other solutions to fashion waste that are simpler and cheaper. People can buy secondhand clothing and make their wardrobes last longer. Companies can make garments more durable and make them out of one material so they're easier to recycle. Worn-out textiles can be chopped up and used as insulation in buildings. But when there are no other options, chemical recycling could save the day. This would be the final stage for the leftovers that just have no other purpose, said Lewis. The state of textile recycling. The need to recycle clothing is becoming more urgent, along with the rise of fast fashion, the business model where retailers churn out cheap, flimsy clothes quickly to keep up with ever-changing fashion trends. The world now throws out 92 million tons of clothes a year, and only about an eighth of it gets recycled, according to an analysis from the Ellen MacArthur Foundation, a nonprofit focused on recycling. The rest winds up in landfills or incinerators, where it pollutes the air and water. Most of the clothes that are recycled get downcycled, meaning they're shredded into a less valuable material that's used for things like padding or insulation. Less than 1% of all garments get turned into a new piece of clothing, according to the Ellen MacArthur Foundation. That rare form of recycling is key to many environmentalists' and fashion designers' vision for a future where most clothes are made from recycled fabrics, and the same fibers can be used again and again in new garments. Ideally, if we recycled all textile waste, we would have enough materials forever, and we wouldn't need to produce new materials, said Miriam Riboul, a senior research fellow in materials circularity at the Royal College of Art in London. Today, that happens in a small number of facilities that take old fabric and turn it into new fibers and new yarns. Just as glass and metal can be melted down and remolded into new products, synthetic fabrics like polyester can be melted into plastic pellets and turned back into fibers. And just as paper can be churned into pulp and rolled into new sheets, natural fibers like cotton can be shredded and spun into new yarns. Most of these plants focus on just one type of material, such as cotton or polyester, and some struggle to find companies willing to buy their recycled threads, which are often lower quality than new fabrics. Renewcell, a Swedish startup that opened a plant to turn old cotton into new rayon in 2022, filed for bankruptcy in February. What about blended fabrics? The challenge is even harder for blended fabrics that have to be separated before they're recycled. The fashion industry is not always transparent about what's in their clothes, said Erha Andini, the lead author of the University of Delaware study on recycling blended textiles. It's common for retailers to weave a little spandex or nylon into modern garments to make them stretch and help them fit. But they don't always say so on the tag. Companies also rarely list the dyes and finishes they add to fabrics to make them wrinkle-resistant or waterproof. To deal with complicated clothes with mysterious materials, Andini and her colleagues developed a chemical recycling process that strips fabrics down to their molecular studs. Using microwaves and chemical solvents, the researchers can break the bonds that hold synthetic fibers together, leaving behind the basic molecules used to make polyester, nylon, and spandex, along with intact cotton fibers. The molecules can be turned back into fibers for clothing or used to make other products, such as seat belts and airbags. Unlike with existing recycling methods, researchers can use this technique even if they don't know exactly what's in a piece of clothing. But they've only demonstrated it in a lab. They say it may take a decade or more for companies to turn the idea into a profitable business. In the meantime, experts say, the fashion industry should also think about other ways to curb waste, such as making garments out of one material so that they're easier to recycle and making less clothing in the first place. We can't just recycle our way out of this issue, said Sophie Scanlon, a textiles specialist at WRAP, a British nonprofit, RAP, focused on waste.
We really need to tackle the root issue of why are we producing and consuming greater and greater quantities of clothing. What readers were saying in response to this article. The comments reflect a strong concern about the environmental impact of fast fashion and the need for sustainable practices. Many suggest reducing consumption, buying quality clothing that lasts, and recycling. There is also a call for systemic changes. This first of three articles on the challenge of recycling clothing appeared on July 5, 2024, as part of the Washington Post's ongoing series, Climate Solutions. This one is entitled, Why Scientists Think They May Finally Have Found a Way to Recycle Clothes. It's almost impossible to turn old threads into new clothes, but scientists are working to change that. Next, the most recent of the three articles, again in the Washington Post under Climate Solutions, but this one posted on April 5, 2025. These recycling techniques could help keep clothes out of landfills. Researchers are experimenting with using static electricity and other techniques to separate the components of hard-to-recycle mixed fabrics. By Allison Chu. Each year, as tens of billions of garments are made, countless unwanted clothes end up discarded, often destined for landfills or incineration. The fast fashion industry often gets blamed for encouraging people to buy more than they need and for making clothes that don't last long. But another problem with all those spring must-haves is that recycling textiles can be difficult, especially when so much clothing is, you guessed it, made out of a combination of fibers. A key challenge, experts say, is figuring out how to sort and separate materials in a way that makes them reusable in new clothing. And we hear from experts that were not mentioned in the previous article. For example, Karen Pearson, chair of the Sustainability Council at the Fashion Institute of Technology in New York, says, "Most of our garments themselves, the majority are not made from a kind of monofiber fabric. It's hard to get back to a point of pureness, and how you can treat and refabricate the textile is based on how pure it is." But she and other experts said, efforts to improve and expand textile recycling are underway. But first, why don't more clothes get recycled? Out of all the textiles produced, the Environmental Protection Agency, EPA, estimates that about 85% wind up in the garbage or incinerated. Less than 1% of the material used to make clothing is recycled into new garments, according to a 2017 report from the Ellen MacArthur Foundation, a British nonprofit focused on promoting a circular economy. The difficulty starts with collection, said Amanda Forster, a materials research engineer at the National Institute of Standards and Technology, NIST, NIST. There isn't a centralized collection infrastructure for textiles in the United States, Forster said, noting that it often falls to charities, such as Goodwill, to take in unwanted clothes and figure out what to do with them. Trying to make the best decisions about every single individual item in there is a big, big challenge, Forster said. Once these garments are collected, recyclers must sort all the material by type, a process complicated by blended fabrics. Sorting and detangling blended textiles, which can be a mix of natural and synthetic fibers, can be costly and time-consuming. Previously used fibers also aren't always accepted by textile mills, said Abigail Clark Sather, an associate professor of mechanical and industrial engineering at the University of Minnesota in Duluth. Many mills have strict technical specifications about the length and purity of the fibers they will take. Cotton fibers, for instance, typically need to be at least an inch or an inch and a half long, Clark Sather said. They want the input quality of materials so they know they can get the output quality of yarn, of thread, that can become the output of fabric that their large retailer customers are asking for, said Clark Sather, who researches textile recycling. So how can recycling textiles be improved?
Research is ongoing to make sorting textiles more efficient and accurate. Near-infrared spectroscopy, which measures how much light passes through or scatters off fabric, is one approach. The method produces a unique pattern that can act as a fingerprint to identify the types of fibers in clothing. In January of this year, NIST scientists released a database of these molecular fingerprints to help recycling centers sort materials more rapidly. Researchers are also experimenting with using static electricity to separate different fibers. When fibers rub against each other, they can pick up a charge. A natural fiber, such as cotton, will have more of a positive charge, whereas a synthetic, like polyester, will become negatively charged. When exposed to an electric field, the positively charged cotton fibers can be pulled apart from the negatively charged polyester fibers, said Katrina Guge, a postdoctoral researcher at NIST who has studied this method. It's using intrinsic properties to the fibers, Guge said. If there is a blend in there that you weren't able to pick up on during the sorting process, it can still sort that itself. While working on electrostatic separation is nascent, Guge said it could become part of a mechanical recycling system, which involves shredding textiles into fibers. But shredding causes fibers to degrade and become shorter over time, experts said. Shorter fiber lengths can affect material performance, leading to issues such as shedding and pilling. Mechanical recycling can also have an environmental cost, in part because the process typically requires energy and water. Chemical sorting and recycling is another method being studied that can create virgin quality materials from used fabrics, said Amber Herkinen, circular business manager with Circulose, a brand that makes new material out of textile waste. Similar to mechanical recycling, chemical recycling at this point can involve some environmental trade-offs. It requires water and heat, along with the use of chemicals. Still, Herkinen said recycling textiles mechanically or chemically can still be better for the planet than making virgin materials the old-fashioned way, such as conventionally grown cotton. Experts are also studying biological processes that use naturally occurring enzymes and could have a substantially smaller environmental impact compared to synthetic chemicals, some of which might be derived from fossil fuels, Pearson said. It's critical, she and other experts said, to continue developing all available recycling techniques. There's lots of processes that can create usable fibers, Clark Sather said. The question is, are there fiber mills that are willing to accept and innovate and experiment with those fibers? The demand for recycled material exists, she added. Consumers want to wear recycled fibers, she said. They want to do the right thing. And what readers said in response to this article just last week. The comments highlight several challenges and perspectives on recycling textiles made from blended fibers. Many who commented emphasized the importance of reducing consumption and reusing clothing to mitigate environmental impact, rather than relying solely on recycling. But armed with all this information, the problem still exists. What do you look for when you go shopping? Well, we turn to a third Climate Solution article, this one published last August 13, 2024, and written by Anna Kramer. The one thing you should look for on clothing labels when you go shopping. When Megyn Kelly goes clothes shopping, she scans labels for a key number, 100%. She picks garments made of 100% cotton, 100% wool, and occasionally 100% polyester, avoiding fabrics that blend natural and synthetic materials together whenever possible. I am a fabric purist, said Kelly, who is a professor of textile design at Thomas Jefferson University. It might seem that fabrics made with plastics, such as polyester, would be more environmentally friendly if they had some natural fibers mixed in. But, as we've already heard,
When plastic and natural fibers are combined into one fabric, it becomes more difficult to care for and reuse over the course of its life. Blended fabrics are one reason clothes recycling is still rare and why heaps of them pile up in landfills. Sorting and detangling blended textiles is costly and time-consuming. Accidentally allowing too much of a synthetic fiber, such as spandex, into the recycling stream can cause the whole process to break down, destroying the machines. Yet clothing made of natural synthetic blends, such as cotton and elastane, a material often used for denim jeans, is increasingly common, said Georgia Parker, the innovation director at the apparel sustainability initiative Fashion for Good. In Europe, nearly a third of all clothes are made with these fabrics. Our findings underscore the prevalence of blended fabrics in the industry, Parker said. So, here's what you need to know about what fabrics to pick the next time you're shopping. First, the problem with blended fabrics. Compared to 100% natural fibers, linen, cotton, wool, for example, or other biodegradable materials such as viscose or rayon, which is made from a wood-like fiber, blended synthetic fabrics can be more durable and withstand more stress. They can also feel softer and smoother, and perhaps more importantly, they can be cheaper, according to textiles researchers. That low cost makes the fast fashion problem worse, inspiring people to buy more than they need. The average American buys more than one new piece of clothing per week. Because they're not easily recyclable, these textiles eventually end up in landfills, both within and outside the U.S., typically in countries such as India, Pakistan, and China. That means the resources that went into making them are essentially wasted, said Karen Leonis, a professor of textiles sciences at North Carolina State University. Clothes made out of natural fibers, such as cotton or linen, are easier to take apart and recycle, though there are few facilities to process even those materials. Still, experts say that recycling technology is improving and that apparel companies will invest in it if enough customers signal they want their clothes to be more sustainable. The consumer really drives the product that goes out there, Leonis said. If consumers were demanding 100% single-fiber products and they were willing to pay for it, there's a return on investment the companies can get from that if they launch buyback and recycling programs. So, when you're shopping, what you should look for in a label. First of all, avoid blends with synthetic materials. Polyester, acrylic, and spandex shed plastic fibers every time they are washed in a machine. Washing synthetic textiles is the single greatest contributor to ocean microplastics, which eventually enter the food chain, animals' bodies, and our own bodies. The exact health effects of microplastics are still unknown, but researchers are concerned they could be causing or exacerbating serious health problems. While clothing made of natural fibers also releases fragments in the wash, those materials will biodegrade. Polyester doesn't go away, so by its very nature, not demanding its presence helps us keep it in check, Kelly said. But if choosing between a blended fabric and 100% polyester, go with the pure polyester garment. Because polyester fibers are made of plastic, they can be easily recycled and reused over and over again. Enough polyester clothing exists today that the fashion industry should never need to make any more new material, said Becky Flax, a colleague of Kelly's at Jefferson University's Textiles Design Program. Labels will often indicate if clothing is made from recycled polyester. Natural fiber blends can be okay. When choosing between different kinds of biodegradable and natural material fibers and fabrics, you should think about fiber families, Flax said. Different types of cotton, such as recycled cotton and new cotton, will blend well together and be easily separated. And the same goes for cotton and linen blends. By contrast,
A mix of wool and cotton is harder to recycle because the two fabric types are so different that they are hard to separate, even though they are both made of biodegradable materials, according to Flax. So you have to know your natural fibers. Natural and biodegradable fabrics are not equal in terms of their environmental impact. Cotton grown organically can create lower greenhouse gas emissions and use less water than conventionally grown cotton. Linen and hemp, both known as bast fibers because they come from the bark of trees that grow like a stalk, require fewer resources to grow and are more durable than cotton, but they can be more difficult to dye and require more water, energy, and chemicals to transform into usable fibers. Wool can be sheared every year from the same sheep, but how that's done and where the sheep are raised will determine how much wool is used, how much is wasted, and whether it's dyed sustainably. Unfortunately, types of wool are rarely labeled for consumers. And then, lyocell, which is made from wood pulp, can be produced with resource-intensive methods and pollute water. But it can also be made in more environmental-friendly ways, Leonis said. Tencel, for example, is certified for sustainability by the EU Eco Label. So how on earth do we choose? Each type of fiber has trade-offs, so avoiding natural synthetic blends is not a panacea, Leonis, Kelly, and Flax cautioned. Consumers should read every label and research the materials, treating their clothes as if they are art or an investment, they say. They recommend doing research on the specific company you're purchasing from, looking for where they source their materials and what certifications, if any, they may have. The more you learn about what you're buying, the better you will care for it. For example, if you know that wool is naturally odor resistant and absorbs more moisture than many other fibers, you might choose wool-based athletic clothing over synthetic because you can wash it less. And if you're choosing between a new 100% cotton t-shirt or a thrifted one made of a cotton synthetic blend, always opt for thrifted. The bottom line is that diverting it from the landfill is increasing the longevity of the particular product, Leonis said. The comments reflect a diverse range of opinions on clothing materials and consumer habits. Some prefer natural fibers like cotton and wool, while others highlight the benefits of synthetic blends for durability and cost effectiveness. Because I'm a big thrift store shopper, I decided to summarize the advice from this last article, and I hope that this summary will help you shop for clothing as well. The bottom line, buying at a thrift store is better than buying a new item, even if the item is 100% a particular fiber, because buying used will extend the life of the garment. But even when rescuing clothing from a thrift store, keep in mind that buying fabrics that are 100% cotton or 100% linen or even 100% polyester can be more easily recycled when the garment is at the end of its life because the entire garment is one material. If you have to buy a garment that has blended fabrics, then blended natural fibers are easily separated and recycled. Unless they are very different, and the example the article gives is wool and cotton. So when shopping, keep the following in mind. First of all, it is best to buy a garment that is 100% one fabric, 100% cotton, 100% linen, even 100% polyester. And don't forget about rayon. Rayon is made from a wood-like fiber, and also 100% recyclable. If you have to buy a garment that is blended fibers, then consider blended natural fibers because they are easily separated and can be recycled, such as a blend of cotton and linen. But beware of blended fabrics that are too different,
An example is wool and cotton. Above all, avoid blended fabrics that contain a natural fiber and a synthetic. In other words, a fabric, and this is very, very common, that is cotton with a tiny bit of spandex so that the fabric gives a little. But remember that buying any garment at a thrift store is better than a new item, even one that is 100% one fiber, because you are rescuing that garment and getting the most use out of it that you can. Also keep in mind that every time you wash a piece of clothing, it sheds fibers, no matter what the fabric is. However, if the fabric is made of natural fibers, those fibers that are shed are biodegradable. Because clothing made of synthetic fibers also sheds, but because they don't biodegrade, they are the single biggest contributor to ocean microplastics, which eventually enter the food chain, animals' bodies, and our own. For these three articles, our columnists consulted researchers at the University of Delaware, at Ohio State University, their Fashion and Retail Studies Division, at the Ellen MacArthur Foundation, at the Materials Circularity at the Royal College of Art in London, at RenewCell, a Swedish startup, at WRAP, W-R-A-P, a British nonprofit that is focused on waste, at the Fashion Institute of Technology in New York, their Sustainability Council, at the Environmental Protection Agency, or EPA, at the National Institute of Standards and Technology, or NIST, at the University of Minnesota Duluth, and a business manager at Circulose, a brand that makes new material out of textile waste. All three articles appeared in Climate Solutions in the Washington Post. And now we turn to Science News. The News section, February 2025 issue. In the Department of Plants, this botanist is on a mission to save the Atacama's cacti, by Rebecca Zombach. Pablo Guerrero has been visiting cacti in the Atacama Desert his whole life, first on family trips to the Chilean coast, and later as a researcher studying the impacts of climate change and illegal poaching on the fragile flora. The desert, which is the driest spot on Earth beyond parts of Antarctica, can be so desolate that NASA, the National Aeronautic and Space Administration, uses it to test Mars rovers. But from a young age, Guerrero learned to spot pockets of life hidden within the arid landscape. Cacti, a smorgasbord of funky shapes and showy flowers, easily became his favorite. Guerrero began visiting the Atacama as a researcher in the early 2000s, observing the plants of his childhood with a botanist's eye. Their ability to flourish in such extreme conditions impressed him, and he grew concerned about their ability to continue surviving as humans infiltrated the desert. Encountering these plants, especially those facing conservation challenges, was almost an epiphany for me, says Guerrero, of the Universidad de Concepción in Chile. Cacti in the Atacama are particularly vulnerable to disturbances. Many species are found in only a few square kilometers of the desert, and in the driest reaches, cacti depend on fog alone for water. But as the desert gets hotter and drier due to climate change, the fog is disappearing in some places. Humans' direct impact on the Atacama is increasing, too. In Guerrero's youth and earlier in his research career, the only way to access remote hotspots of biodiversity was to trek through the desert on foot. As the mining and energy industries began to grow, more roads were built, turning hours-long treks into quick drives. Litter now pools alongside the roadside, Guerrero says. Once bursting spots feel lifeless, haunted by desiccated cacti husks. Because the desert is so dry, remains are slow to decompose and linger for years, and many remaining cacti populations are sparse. Comparing today's populations with historical photos, it's easy to see the change in the presence of plants, Guerrero says.
They're much less abundant now. In recent years, he began hearing from colleagues about an increasing number of cacti being seized at the Chilean border. Interest in having cacti as houseplants has grown around the world, and so has cactus theft. From the American Southwest to South Africa, desert plants have been targets of plant poaching. Even the remote Atacama wasn't safe. How, he wondered, was poaching affecting the desert's cacti? Guerrero looked to Copiapoa, a diverse genus found mainly in the Atacama that has been a hot commodity in recent years. From his field visits, it seemed obvious that many species were threatened, if not already near extinction. In a 2015 assessment, 28% of the species and subspecies were classified as critically endangered or endangered. But nearly half of the 39 known species and subspecies hadn't been evaluated. Guerrero used new evolutionary histories of the species, careful mapping, and outside experts to reclassify the genus's extinction risk. The results were stark. 76% of all Copiapoa species and subspecies are critically endangered or endangered, drastically more than the 2015 assessment's finding. 28% of Copiapoa species and subspecies were classified as critically endangered or endangered, but nearly half of the 39 known species and subspecies hadn't been evaluated. Guerrero used new evolutionary histories of the species, careful mapping, and outside experts to reclassify Copiapoa's extinction risk. The results were stark. 76% of all Copiapoa species and subspecies are critically endangered or endangered, drastically more than the 2015 assessment's finding. Guerrero then analyzed factors of extinction risk, such as landscape condition, human footprint, plant poaching, and legal trade, to determine which factors were most likely responsible for the increase. Poaching and trade clearly stood out, affecting almost all critically endangered species, he and colleagues reported in the journal Conservation Biology. "The situation is really bad," he said. Determined to help conserve the Atacama's cacti, he is researching how the cacti are surviving despite the disturbances and collaborating on state and international efforts to document poaching. Creating new conservation areas with the greatest biodiversity and training park rangers to identify rare cacti are essential, he says. But the rapid rise of extinction risk for the Atacama's cacti alarms him. "I'm scared for the future of some of these species." And this news article, "This Botanist is on a Mission to Save the Atacama's Cacti," appears in the February 2025 issue of Science News. And from the December 2024 issue of Scientific American, "The Science of Health: Everyday Concussions. Hidden brain injuries are surprisingly common. New diagnostics may improve outcomes," by Lydia Denworth. 15 years ago, I slipped on a wet patio deck and fell backward, slamming the back of my skull into a pillar. I saw stars and briefly felt nauseated. But I picked myself up, checked that I wasn't bleeding, and went about my day. The back of my head was sore for a few days, but there weren't any lingering effects, and I didn't see a doctor. Still, those symptoms I did have might have been signs of a concussion, the common term for a mild traumatic brain injury, or TBI. Such injuries are a lot more common than you might think and may cause long-term problems. When more than 600 average middle-aged people in the UK and Ireland were asked careful questions about past incidents in which they might have hit their heads, a full third turned out to have suffered a TBI of some kind. And nearly 3 million people in the U.S. are officially diagnosed with a TBI every year in emergency departments and hospitals. About 75 to 80% of their injuries are described as mild. But mild, it turns out, can have consequences years later for many people. For example, in 2023, the multi-center TRACK TBI study revealed
that out of more than 1,200 people, 33% of those with mild TBI and 30% of those with moderate or severe TBI showed deterioration 1 to 7 years after injury. Complaints can include problems sleeping, headaches, and memory and psychiatric issues. Long-term, a TBI can lead to dementia, and it may also trigger several types of cardiovascular disease. Doctors have misunderstood or misdiagnosed these problems because of an old way of looking at and thinking about concussions. For 50 years, physicians have relied on symptoms they observe, such as loss of consciousness and motor or verbal changes, and on patient reports, to classify traumatic brain injury as mild, moderate, or severe. But this system isn't very accurate at predicting either short or long-term outcomes. Experts have been pushing for change for several years. A 2022 National Academies report listed reclassification of these three grades, based on stronger evidence, as its first recommendation. We know these terms are not accurate. They're not precise. In fact, they can actually be problematic for patients, says Sini Umo, who is the TBI program director at the National Institute of Neurological Disorders and Stroke, or NINDS. Now the field is doing something about the problem. After a January 2024 meeting hosted by NINDS, experts are proposing a new system of diagnosis and classification that provides neurobiological detail instead of a vague term such as mild. Called the CBIM model, it includes clinical symptoms, C, blood-based biomarkers, B, imaging, I, and modifiers, M. The last item includes social determinants of health, such as access to care. If doctors use this model, they will have to approach concussions and their treatment differently. Breast cancer patients, for instance, are not told that their cancer is mild or severe, but are informed of the exact size of the tumor, whether it is estrogen receptor positive, and so on. People with a potential TBI could get that level of detail. Under the proposed guidelines, they will get a TBI score on a scale based on their responsiveness to a clinician's questions, as they do today, as well as blood biomarker results and possibly imaging results. The biomarkers are proteins released in the brain in response to injury. New technology can measure concentrations of these proteins in the bloodstream. The U.S. Food and Drug Administration has approved two tests for the proteins GFAP and UCHL1 that can predict whether intracranial lesions are present in the brain and whether a CT scan is warranted to confirm them. Someone with no visible changes in imaging and low blood biomarkers would be told that their recovery prognosis was good. Someone with more worrisome indicators might be told to follow up with specialists over months or even years. Physicians would adjust these risk assessments based on modifiers. For example, a person with a history of mental health issues is at higher risk than someone without. What we need to do is pay more attention to what happens in the months and years after injury, says neurologist David Sharp of Imperial College London. The way to do that is to do blood tests for particular things we think are relevant. And non-protein biomarkers are turning up too. Neuroscientist Audrey Lowe of the University of Cambridge and the Mayo Clinic used imaging to uncover signs of cerebral small vessel disease, a risk factor for dementia. One such sign, tiny chronic brain hemorrhages called microbleeds, was associated with past TBIs. The more TBIs a person had, the more likely they were to have had these microbleeds. Implementing more standardized tools to screen for traumatic brain injury could be a way to pick these up, Lowe says. Such screening will also allow doctors to better assess the risk of dementia. Fortunately, healthcare providers now take mild TBI far more seriously than in the past, when you'd have been told, "You've had your bell rung and you're fine," says neuropsychiatrist Thomas W. McAllister of the Indiana University School of Medicine.
thanks in part to modern concussion protocols, which call for several days of cognitive and physical rest, followed by other supervised treatments. Most patients do feel better in a few weeks or months if diagnosed properly. And the new methods should help even

In a new biography, Davis Sobel focuses not just on the legendary physicist and chemist, but on the 45 women who worked in her lab. The article is written by Kate Zernicki, who is a reporter at the New York Times. She is the author of The Exceptions, Nancy Hopkins and the Fight for Women in Science. The article was posted on October 10, 2024. The book, written by Davis Sobel, is entitled The Elements of Marie Curie, How the Glow of Radium Lit a Path for Women in Science. In June 1921, in the flush of a triumphant six-week American tour by Marie Curie, a prominent male scientist urged the young women graduating from Bryn Mawr to follow her example and enter into a career of science. An unsigned editorial in the New York Times scoffed, not to take anything from the illustrious Madame Curie, then the only woman to have won a Nobel Prize and the only person to have won twice. But surely, the editorial opined, the young women must have understood that such achievement was not for them. While some might be efficient in the laboratory for drudgery and perhaps original investigation, most had yet to develop the scientific or mechanical mind. Men had more latent capacities in those directions. Women were too emotional to view the facts abstractly. The Times was, to use the old newspaper cliché, not alone. Back home in Paris, the French Academy of Sciences refused to elect her a member. It later repeatedly rebuffed her daughter, who also won a Nobel Prize. In her new biography, The Elements of Marie Curie, Davis Sobel quotes a letter from a Yale professor recounting Curie's American visit, saying he was pleasantly surprised to find she was quite keen about scientific matters. "But I feel sorry for the poor old girl," he added. "She was a distinctly pathetic figure." The belief that women lack the intrinsic aptitude to master math and science stubbornly persists, as Sobel begins her book. Even now, nearly a century after her death, Marie Curie remains the only female scientist whom most people can name. Previous chroniclers of women in science, especially Margaret Rossiter in her three-volume book on the Americans among them, have argued that Curie's exceptional achievement made it harder for women who aspired to follow her. They already suspected they'd have to be twice as good to get half as far. She made the standard more unattainable and gave cover to male department heads looking for an excuse not to hire them. She's likable enough, but she's no Marie Curie. Sobel, the author of several scientific biographies, Longitude was a bestseller, and Galileo's Daughter, a Pulitzer Prize finalist, looks for a more positive result. She sets out to show how Curie's discovery of radium lit a path for women in science, namely the 45 aspiring female scientists who spent a formative period in the Curie lab at the Sorbonne. But her telling confirms, heartbreakingly at times, just how narrow and gloomy the path was. Curie herself was able to have a lab of her own because her husband, the physicist Pierre Curie, demanded that the school where he worked give her the space. Her father-in-law moved in with a couple to babysit for their two children. After Pierre Curie and Marie Curie shared the Nobel Prize, the Sorbonne gave Pierre a professorial chair. Marie was relegated to chief of operations in his new lab. The university made her its first female professor only in 1906, after Pierre was killed by a horse-drawn wagon on a rainy night near the Pont Neuf. As with so many early women in science, Curie's is a story of self-sacrifice. Before she met her husband Pierre, she nearly starved herself, living on tea and bread as she studied in a Parisian garret. After his death, she dressed in black and shunned attention. Urged to write a memoir, she wrote his biography instead. She poured what paltry prize money she won back into buying bits of radium for her research. With rare exceptions, the 45 other women subjects appear in Sobel's book only as

0: emanations. Sobel names her chapters for them, but tells little of their stories beyond that. One, Irene Goetz, is mentioned in only one sentence in the chapter named for her. Two get fuller treatment. After Barnard College told Harriet Brooks she had to quit because she was getting married, she did. Her job as a physics instructor, and the engagement, too, only to sacrifice her career for another marriage down the road. Ellen Gleditsch became a university professor in Norway, but after 13 years, the university still refused to grant her tenure or lab space. Support came from several men, one of whom referred to his wife as BG, for beautiful genius. When Curie, 4 years widowed, was attacked as immoral for an affair with a married man, Albert Einstein defended her. The man in question went on to have a child out of wedlock with a former student working in his lab. Predictably, no scandal ensued. By contrast, the women in Sobel's book doubted themselves and Curie. Some noted that she barely showed up in the lab as her health declined from years of exposure to the radioactivity she had discovered. And those who did try to improve conditions for women often worried that such efforts only distracted them from their scientific passions. As one suffragist scientist wrote, "I often think very sadly that I might have been more useful to the cause if I had devoted myself to my own special work, as Madame Curie has done." As in her earlier books, Sobel writes elegantly about science, unspooling Curie's pursuits in the lab like a mystery. She leaves us less clear how Curie herself viewed the position of women in science. When a member of the Nobel Committee suggested that she not come to Stockholm to collect her second prize in 1911 because of the bad publicity around her affair, she insisted on going. "I believe there is no connection between my scientific work and the facts of private life." But when Gleditsch and others formed an international society devoted to promoting women in science, Curie declined to ally herself. Her ailments debilitated her so much that she begged off several events on her American tour. Her exposure to the very elements she had discovered ultimately killed her. The Times ran its obituary on the front page of July 5, 1934. "Madame Curie is dead. Martyr to science." This review by Kate Zernicki, a national reporter at the Times, reviews the book, The Elements of Marie Curie, How the Glow of Radium Lit a Path for Women in Science, written by Dava Sobel, published by Atlantic Monthly Press. This review was posted in the New York Times on October 10, 2024. And finally, a New York Times trilobite, posted on October 11, 2024, by Jack Tomisiea. "Hairballs shed light on man-eating lion's menu. The Tsavo man-eaters terrorized railroad workers in British East Africa in the 19th century, but their tastes went well beyond human flesh. In British East Africa in 1898, two lions living along the Tsavo River were hungry. This was bad news for the workers building a railroad there. They would retreat to their tents at night, and come morning, some of the men would be missing, the latest victims of big cats that had a hankering for human meat. Bones, flesh, skin, and blood, they devoured all and left not a trace behind them," wrote Lieutenant Colonel John Henry Patterson, a British Army officer leading the railroad project. During the nine-month reign of the Tsavo man-eaters, the lions, which like most males of the area lacked manes, devoured around 35 workers. Eventually, construction of the railroad stopped completely until Colonel Patterson shot the two cats. The lions' bodies were initially fashioned into trophy rugs. In 1925, the Field Museum in Chicago purchased the rugs for a display. The two skulls ended up in the museum's collection. It turns out that the Tsavo lions had a taste for more than men. Using hair fragments preserved in the lion's broken teeth, scientists discovered DNA from several species. Their findings were published a few weeks ago in the journal Current Biology offering a snapshot of the surprisingly diverse buffet of wildlife once consumed by a top predator in what is today Kenya. In the 1990s, Thomas B. Ganaska, a collections manager at the Field Museum, got a chance to examine the Tsavo lion's skulls. He noticed hair fragments in the cat's cracked canine teeth. In 2001, Mr. Ganaska contributed to a paper positing that the lions had developed a preference for human prey because the cat's teeth were damaged and our species' flesh was easier to chew. In the new paper, Mr. Ganaska teamed up with other researchers to further flesh out the Tsavo lions' diets by examining the century-old hair fragments with microscopy and cutting-edge genetic analysis. Snippets of DNA found in the lion's teeth matched the hair fragments with several species, including oryx, waterbuck, zebra, and giraffe. According to Ross Barnett, a paleogeneticist who was not involved in the new study, hair is a hardy source of preserved DNA. You can dunk it in bleach to remove surface contaminants, but the DNA inside the keratinous layers will be unaffected, he said. The hair packed inside the Tsavo lion's broken teeth proved to be a dietary time capsule. We were looking at these tooth cavities in the same way geologists look at soil, said Alida de Fleming, a postdoctoral researcher at the University of Illinois, Urbana-Champaign, and the lead author of the new study. Analyzing hairs from different layers should give us an idea of the lifetime diets of these lions. The team focused on mitochondrial DNA in the hair fragments, which provide abundant genetic information that is relatively easy to decipher. They compared these snippets of DNA with the genetic record of species native to the Tsavo region and matched the hair fragments with several species, including oryx, waterbuck, zebra, and giraffe. I was pleasantly surprised when we were able to actually identify various species that were authentic for that age, said Reepin S. Molly, a molecular anthropologist who works with Dr. De Fleming at the University of Illinois, Urbana-Champaign. The team discovered surprises in the hair samples. Modern Tsavo lions prefer Cape buffalo, but the man-eating lions had virtually no buffalo hair in their teeth, an absence consistent with the speed of rinderpest, a cattle disease, through Africa in the 1890s. The team was also surprised to uncover DNA from wildebeest, a species that was not common then in the Tsavo region. This finding may help corroborate historical records suggesting that the lions left the rail encampment for nearly 6 months before resuming their killing spree. There was even genetic material from the lions themselves in the sample. By comparing the two predators' mitochondrial DNA, which is transmitted by maternal lineage, the team confirmed the theory that the two lions were siblings. The sample also contained DNA from multiple human individuals. Dating these hair samples may provide clues to when the lions first preyed on people. However, the researchers avoided further deciphering these remains until they could work more closely with local communities, which may be home to descendants of the lion's victims. Tsavo communities continue to live alongside lions, and the danger that these predators pose is still real. What strikes me about the Tsavo story is that it is almost incomprehensible to a 21st century Western mindset, Dr. Barnett said. The terror that the night must have brought is unimaginable. This New York Times trilobite, Hairballs Shed Light on Man-Eating Lion's Menu, was posted on October 11, 2024, in the New York Times. And that brings us to the end of today's broadcast of Science Matters. My name is Cynthia Ehlich, and I've been your host today on Sun Sounds of Arizona. And remember, if you missed any part of this program, you can access it on demand at sunsounds.org and click Broadcast Info and Audio. 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
1: 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I'm the founder of Hygiene Hippie, and this is your assistive technology update.

0: welcome to your assistive technology update, a weekly dose of information that keeps you up to date on the latest developments in the field of technology designed to assist individuals with disabilities and special needs. I'm your host, Josh Anderson, with the Indata Project at Easter Seals Crossroads in beautiful Indianapolis, Indiana. Welcome to episode 791 of Assistive Technology Update. It is scheduled to be released on July 24th, 2026. Today's show, we are super excited to welcome Grayson Connor here to our studio to talk all about Hygiene Hippie and how this can help individuals with disabilities with different routines. We are also joined by our friends at Bridging Apps with an app worth mentioning. Listeners, I know I tell you this almost every time, but don't forget, you can reach out to us if you've got a question, a comment, or maybe a suggestion for someone you'd like on the show or something you'd like to learn a little bit more about. 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Also, if you're looking for a transcript of today's show, please go over to eastersealstech.com. 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Now let's go ahead and get on with the show. We'll start off today with a story from Eureka Alert. This is from over at Lehigh University and written by Amy White. And it's titled, Researchers Develop Assistive Technologies to Address Needs of People with Disabilities. Let's talk about a new university research center at Lehigh University that takes a human-centered interdisciplinary approach to assistive technologies to support mobility, independence, and daily life. And we've had some stories kind of over the last few months about some different universities having programs like this and actually working in the community. So this one, the Center for Community-Driven Assistive Technologies, or CDAT, works to take their engineering students and professors and pair them directly with individuals with lived experiences. So basically, folks come in, tell them what kind of problems they face, and then they work to develop, design, and make tools that can assist with those problems. It's got some different pieces and parts to it. There's a mobility and access focus area. One of the projects included in this part is the Mapping for Accessible Built Environments, or MABLE. It says here this is an ongoing initiative that allows people with a range of impairments to use an app to receive turn-by-turn instructions while navigating indoor environments. It also talks about a bunch of other projects in that area. Another focus area is preparing for change or transitions. And it says that this one centers on helping people with disabilities as they move through major life stages, such as high school to college, employment to retirement, even college to employment, and these different parts. And then a third focus area is called Smart Spaces. And this explores how technology can support people in activities of daily living. So a bunch of different kind of focus areas, but it sounds like the really cool thing is that they're actually working with community members to find out what their needs are, what the barriers are, and then work with the students and professors to put different things into place. So I'll put a link to this over in the show notes so that you can check it out, but excited to see what kind of developments and findings come out of Lehigh University in their Center for Community-Driven Assistive Technologies. If you happen to have questions about assistive technology, we have Assistive Technology Frequently Asked Questions, or ATFAQ. The show is hosted by Brian Norton and features yours truly along with Belva Smith as we all talk about assistive technology with questions that come in from email, phone calls, and other means. We also don't always know the answer, so it's very important that we have listeners that can help us out with some of those questions, because while we like to think every once in a while that we may know everything, we're proven wrong almost daily on that one. So if you're looking for more podcasts to listen to, or if you have questions about assistive technology, make sure to check out Assistive Technology Frequently Asked Questions wherever you get your podcasts. Listeners, as you may know, here at Indata, we do full-day trainings all throughout the year, and I'm very excited to announce that our next full-day training is coming up on August 26th, 2026, and it is over wearable assistive technology. This training will be in person here at Easter Seals Crossroads in Indianapolis, Indiana, but we will be streaming it. So if you are not able to make it here to our office, well, I'd say try to find a way. But if you're not able to make it here to the office, you can log in online. You do have to register beforehand, and I will put a link down in the show notes so that you can easily get over and register. With that link, you can also get into the archive of our previous full-day training. So if there's something you want to learn more about, or maybe a training that you attended that you want to watch again, you can always find them in there. But as far as our wearable AT training coming up on August 26th, this training will be over all kinds of different wearable assistive technology for health and wellness, for control, to help with vision, community access, work, and a whole myriad of other needs. If you're here in person, you'll get to try out some of these amazing accommodations. And if you're online, we'll make sure to try to keep you as involved as possible. If you happen to need continuing education units for certifications or other needs, you can get CEUs by attending our trainings. So whether you're new to assistive technology, an old pro, or just looking to learn a little bit more, please do attend our Indata full-day training coming up on August 26th, 2026, over wearable assistive technology. The training will be from 9 a.m. to 3 p.m. Eastern Time, and again, it will be in person here at Easter Seals Crossroads, and also online streamed via Zoom. You do have to register in order to attend the training, and I will put a link down in the show notes to go and get to the registration. All of us here in Data look forward to seeing you there, either in person or remotely, on August 26th for Wearable Assistive Technology full-day training. Listeners, next up on the show, we're very excited to welcome back Ale Gonzalez from Bridging Apps with an app worth mentioning.
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0: Listeners, today our guest is Grayson Connor, the creator of Hygiene Hippie. Now, I've been to enough fish shows and music festivals to have learned that the words hygiene and hippie do not always go together. But she's here to tell us how this tool can assist individuals with routines, and I am excited to learn more about it. Grayson, welcome to the show.
2: Hello. Thank you for having me.
0: Yeah, I am excited to get into talking about the technology. Before we do that, can you tell our listeners a little bit about yourself?
2: Oh, yes. I'm Grayson. I'm an occupational therapist, and I've been an OT for about 5 years, but I've been in and around the autism space for 10 years now. I also am a faculty member at Marion University for their OT programs. And yeah, I created an app out of just a desperate need as a clinician.
0: And you know, it's amazing how many guests I have on here that's kind of what ends up happening. It's like, why in the world is this not here already?
2: Absolutely.
0: So you know what? It's not. Let's go ahead and put it in there. So I guess just start us off with, what is Hygiene Hippie?
2: Well, thank you for that question. Hygiene Hippie is an app that basically combines visual schedules and video modeling together to help train staff, support parents and caregivers, and promote individual independence in hygiene skills or really any daily living task that you have.
0: Nice. And I know you said that this kind of came out of frustration.
2: Yes.
0: But where did the idea to use this to get rid of that frustration come from?
2: Right. It kind of goes back to those three things that I mentioned. So I kept running into the same issues over and over again in practice. Training staff is a big issue. You know, unfortunately, in the disability space, we have so much turnover. And through that turnover, I saw my clients' progress completely stagnant, even though that I knew that that progress was there and could be made. When myself or other clinicians have to spend a lot of time retraining over and over again, that's not fair to the client or the individual or their family members. And then on the caregiver side, you know, they are overwhelmed and overworked. And I definitely grew an empathy for that as I became a mother too, where I was like, oh my gosh, the things I'm asking family members to do, even though I perceive to be so small, are like mountains. And so when they come in and they do parent training with me, and I am doing my thing where I'm talking so fast and giving so much information in a 1 hour period, or in the 5 minutes at drop off, or maybe I'm sending this long email that I've spent a ridiculous amount of time writing and they don't have the time to read. And all that leads to, again, is the inability to really create that carryover from our sessions in OT to their real life, really creating that independence and that carryover and generalization. And then the last thing is that independence. When we are not consistent, we cannot help our individuals be independent. Yeah. When everybody is instructing someone to brush their teeth a different way, oh my gosh, I know how frustrated they get, and I can't imagine how frustrated I would be sometimes with limited communication and somebody giving different expectations every time. So with all of that, I said, I really love video modeling as a tool. It is so successful in addressing a lot of those problems that I was just talking about, training staff members, keeping families on board, and potentially keeping that client independent. But it's not always accessible to be able to click the Photos app, scroll through the photos, the million screenshots we've taken of Bluey or whatever other things we're interested in that time, clicking the video, watching it, and then knowing which step to go to next. Maybe we brushed our teeth first. Okay, now I need to find the flossing video. That is really not an accessible experience. I mean, beyond that, when I am talking to parents or talking to staff and I say, hey, can you actually go through the Photos app and wait till you find a video, and it's going to be of them brushing their teeth in this this purple bathroom you can see in the background, right? None of that is accessible, and none of that leads to independence, even though those tools, visual schedules and video modeling, are evidence-based intervention tools. They're still not accessible for the independence piece. So ultimately, that's why I created it, to really address that kind of three-pronged issue, and then to keep it with them forever and wherever they go.
0: Nice. And I just for folks who maybe don't know about video modeling, don't know about those kind of things, we talked a little bit about hygiene, but what other kinds of routines kind of can we build or put in Hygiene Hippie?
2: Absolutely. You know, it's been something that's been in the back of my mind and often brought up. Why is it called Hygiene Hippie if it can do so many other things, right? It's completely customizable. So whatever you want to put in there, you can. Really, it can be anything. It's just the OT brain goes to Hygiene Hippie or hygiene, but you can do vocational skills. I've put in like folding pants specific ways, folding shirts certain ways. I'm doing laundry routines, washing dishes, even some things as relaxation routines. Like, hey, I feel that I'm getting a little overwhelmed. Here's a video on demand that help guides me through some breathing or counting if I'm feeling overwhelmed. There are kind of endless opportunities for whatever you would do in your daily life, which I think is kind of the goal of occupational therapy,
0: right? For sure. Yeah. That's why it's there. It's not just for occupations. I remember when I first learned that.
2: Yes, absolutely. And so, you know, exactly. It can be anything that you need in your daily life to help facilitate independence in it. And I think that's the other thing, too, that I've been finding as we've been piloting and things have been, people have been testing it, is that I think a lot of people think that, you know, well, they don't need a full video model. They only need help getting started, or they only need a small piece of a whole task. Maybe it's specifically knowing where the settings needs to be on the washing machine before you start the washer. That's a small piece of a really large task. And I think a lot of people will automatically count out different assistive tech opportunities because of that. But really, because it can be customizable and be anything that you want it to be, you can just choose, hey, if my loved one only needs help with this single individual piece and they can be independent beyond that, then that's something that you can do.
0: Nice, nice. You just put that one piece on there and that's what they can...
2: Absolutely.
0: We can use it for. Excellent. Excellent. So what does setup look like? I know sometimes for caregivers, for family, it's like, not another piece of technology that I got to learn, that I got to put all together, that I got to do all this.
2: Yes.
0: I guess what does setup look like from kind of that standpoint?
2: That's a great question. So it can be initiated by either a clinician or by the parent or caregiver themselves. So if it's initiated by a clinician, the setup is really supposed to be kind of naturally a part of you working with that client anyways. Okay. If you are already working on a laundry routine, you literally pull out the Hygiene Hippie app, you take a photo of the washing. Gosh, I'm using laundry a lot. I don't know why.
0: I was doing
2: laundry this morning. Maybe that's why.
0: I was saying, I'm sitting here like, oh, I do need to finish that. I left them in the dryer this morning. Yeah. Like, oh, dang it. Okay, go on. Sorry.
2: So I guess with our laundry example, if that's something that you're working on with your individual, then... You know, you're taking a picture of what you're doing right then and there. You're taking a video of the ideal steps that you want them doing, really anything that's there, and you're just adding it to the app. And once, you know, that's just step one. The next day, they can use that routine right then and there.
0: Oh,
2: they
0: nice.
2: Can press the laundry button that you've created, and you can start playing the video immediately. And what's really cool, too, is, you know, it's built like a normal visual schedule if you've ever used one before, where, you know, normal visual schedules, you kind of take a piece off and say, yay, I completed laundry. It goes to the left side of the board, from the right side of the board to the left side of the board or whatever. This one, same thing. You press complete and it goes away. But the next day, it will actually reappear. So
0: nice.
2: You don't have to reset up the app every single morning with what you want your loved one doing. It's really meant to be kind of automatic. What's also cool is that you can create schedules based on the time of day. So in the morning, you can have a morning routine that will be front and center on the app from 6 a.m. to 7 a.m. Mm-hmm. But maybe from from noon to 1, you have a lunch schedule routine. And then that will be center on the app. So really, it can kind of help your individual navigate their day however they need to.
0: Oh, it's perfect. Perfect, perfect.
2: Oh, I also didn't mention the parent setup.
0: Oh, yeah. So what does it look like from the parent side?
2: From the parent side, it is the same thing, but on the clinician side, they're then handing the app to the parent and saying, hey, this is all set up and ready for you to go. Mm-hmm. On the parent side, it's really you going through your daily life saying, hey, I would like my loved one to do the laundry.
0: Oh, nice. Nice.
2: And same thing. You take a picture and upload a video and really... Doing the video is not a complicated task. I think sometimes when people think video modeling or anything assistive tech, they're immediately like, oh my gosh, that's so overwhelming. No, just record yourself doing something.
0: Yep.
2: It doesn't have to be crazy. There are plenty of strategies for video modeling, but you'd be surprised at how just recording a normal video really does make a really strong impact with anyone. So yeah, you just upload it to the app normally, and whatever you want it to be, it can be for your loved one.
0: Nice. Nice. Perfect. And Grayson, I have to ask you, how's the data handled? Just because I know I got pictures, I got videos, and I've got, you know, some probably kind of personal information in there. How's that all handled?
2: Yes, that is a great question. So when I started on my Hygiene Hippie journey, what a fun thing to say, a year and a half ago, I did not think about that originally because I was like, how do I just get my clients and loved ones, you know, whatever they need as quickly as possible? Mm-hmm. And then as I started piloting with a couple people, and they were luckily just my friends, they were like, where's this data being stored? I said, that is such a good question. in a database, right?
0: Oh, yeah.
2: But not one that I feel super comfortable saying is the most secure, I can promise, under everything. So actually, it's one of the things that can make the app a little confusing when you first start. But it's this weird thing that I'm talking about, this weird feature that we have is for safety. And so basically what happens is you get a login code. Mm-hmm. That login code is a complete random letters and numbers. It's not assigned to your email address. There's no password. When you get the code, that's yours. I don't store it with your name anywhere.
0: Okay.
2: That is yours to keep. And that's your login system. The app is downloaded onto a device. That device has to have the photos and videos on it and in its camera roll. That okay. does sound a little more complicated than it actually is. Mm-hmm. Basically, that means if your loved one has an iPad, you download the app on their iPad, and then you either take whatever photos or videos you want mm-hmm. in the app on the iPad, or you can AirDrop them to your loved one's device. So that just keeps things as safe as possible. The mm-hmm. only thing that I'm storing is the name of your schedule, so morning schedule.
0: Oh, okay.
2: Any notes that you add, because you can add notes in. I use the notes for things like make sure that they're actually touching their teeth when they're brushing, because sometimes they won't. That may be a note that I put in there. Oh, yeah. Or, hey, it looks like we struggled with switching to the hot water instead of the cold water mm-hmm. today. That's things that also get stored, but beyond that, no photos or videos are stored. Nice. And they all have to live locally on your device. I don't want pictures of you or your loved ones.
0: Yeah.
2: And I don't want to be responsible for them. And that's just kind of our way of getting around it. And it's interesting because as I've started working with people, they're like, well, that sounds like a really large extra step. And then they start doing it, and they're like, oh, I share pictures with my friends all the time.
0: Oh,
2: it's
0: for sure.
2: It's kind
0: for sure.
2: Of like not as big of a deal as it sounds in the moment. And it's the only way I can really ensure that your information is safe. But yeah, thank you for asking that.
0: Yeah. Yeah. And I know and like you said, it was something maybe you didn't think of at first. It's something that I would never think to ask until, you know, you kind of find out that sometimes that stuff does get out there.
2: Absolutely.
0: And like you said, we probably all overshare things anyway. But, you know, you still want to at least know where it's going and know where those kind of things are going, you know.
2: Absolutely.
0: Especially. Is there any limit to the amount of routines that can be added? I mean, besides, of course, the person's limits. I know if you put 250 routines, I'm never going to find the one I'm not going to use.
2: Right.
0: But is there any limit to the amount that you can put on there?
2: That's a great question. I have not found the limit yet.
0: Nice. Okay,
2: so
0: good.
2: So the answer is there was no coded limit, and I've been joking with people, if you can find the limit, let me know. But currently 20 schedules and 200 tasks are the highest that I've heard.
0: Nice.
2: So
0: okay.
2: No, not a limit that we've run into. Yes.
0: Good. Can you tell us a story, either about someone using Hygiene Hippie or maybe just something that you've kind of learned during this whole process that you weren't really expecting?
2: Yes. Oh, gosh. A story of someone using Hygiene Hippie. Yeah. Successfully, I had a client in the past. And, oh, my gosh. So... See, then I just start getting into why I love my clients so much. So let me not. Let me go back.
0: That's fine. You can tell us that too. So
2: they are so, I had this client, so super cool. And you know, going through therapy for a long period of time, especially I'm working with those clients that are mainly like 12 to 22. You know, they've had a lot of therapy in their lives and, I've had a lot of support in their lives, and they often are always looking towards, a therapist or a loved one to kind of guide them through an activity. And
0: I
2: worked with a client for many years. He can brush his teeth. He can floss. He can brush his hair. He can wash his face. He can get dressed independently. He can even shower independently. Mm-hmm. However, he just always needed that extra look to me or to someone to say, yes, you should be brushing your teeth.
0: Yeah.
2: Yes, you should be flossing now. And I know that was really hard on him, too, to constantly feel like, am I doing the right thing?
0: Mm-hmm.
2: And it was really interesting because when I first built Hygiene Hippie, it was for a client with a very different set of skills.
0: Oh, yeah.
2: And this was a client that I hadn't originally thought of using Hygiene Hippie for, just because he had a ton of skills.
0: Mm-hmm.
2: But giving him that schedule where he could give himself some confidence that he knows what he needs to be doing, mm-hmm. that he's correctly engaging in the task that he wants to be doing, and it's taking less time mm-hmm. because he's not having to, you know, stop what he's doing in the bathroom, walk to me, standing wherever I am, trying to give him space and independence and say, should I be brushing my teeth now? And I say yes, and then he walks back. Like, it's faster for him, and he can participate in his daily occupations in a meaningful way.
0: Yeah.
2: And that's always, you know, what I tend to go back to as the OT. But independently as well, I've been really preparing him for a life where he could have many living options mm-hmm. and maybe not have that constant support, which is something that I'm really excited about as well.
0: Oh, most definitely. Most definitely. Yeah. And I mean, you know, you said the goal kind of independence. And I mean, I've always said that AT, that's kind of the goal of AT right. too. You know, it's just that kind of missing piece. But yeah, and I feel like you could even... Oh, just build on those skills and learn new ones, you know,
2: absolutely.
0: because like you said, I don't have to have that person around. And I know for some people that makes all the difference in the world. Just
2: absolutely.
0: I mean, it kind of just opens a whole new door of like, well, I can do all these things independently.
2: Yeah.
0: What's next? What's
2: absolutely.
0: Next? Where am I going next?
2: Absolutely. Yeah.
0: Yep. And really kind of keep those. If our listeners want to find out more about Hygiene Hippie, what's a good way for them to do that?
2: Yeah. Check out our website, hygienehippie.com. And then also follow me on LinkedIn. It's where I've kind of been following on with my founder story. That's been kind of a weird and unique journey. Like I said, I was just a clinician that was a little angry. So I just decided to make something. So now I'm just kind of sharing where Hygiene Hippie is on LinkedIn. I need to be better about other socials, but gosh, that's a lot of work.
0: It is so much work. Yes. If there wasn't an automatic thing from our website that draws things out, we would not be active on
2: yeah.
0: most of those things, unfortunately.
2: Absolutely.
0: I'm just bad at it. Just
2: yeah.
0: bad at it. So not saying anything bad about that. Well, we'll put links to all that stuff down in the show notes that people can easily find it. Well, Grayson, thank you so much for coming on, for telling us about Hygiene Hippie, and for just making a really great video modeling tool to just help folks be more independent with the things they need to do and the things they want to do. You have a question about assistive technology? Do you have a suggestion for someone we should interview on an assistive technology update? If so, call our listener line at 317-721-7124. Send us an email at tech@easterseals.org or shoot us a note on Twitter @Indata Project. 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A special thanks to Nicole Prieto for scheduling our amazing guests and making a mess of my schedule. Today's show was produced, edited, hosted, and fraught over by yours truly. The opinions expressed by our guests are their own and may or may not reflect those of the Indata Project, Easter Seals Crossroads, our supporting partners, or this host. This was your Assistive Technology Update. I'm Josh Anderson with the Indata Project at Easter Seals Crossroads in beautiful Indianapolis, Indiana. We look forward to seeing you next time. Bye-bye.
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1: Welcome to Blind Ability. I'm Jeff Thompson. Today, we're talking about turning a passion into a career. Joining us is Dawson Hagg, a sports management student at the University of Wisconsin-La Crosse, who's building real-world experience through internships with collegiate and professional baseball organizations. We'll talk about how he found these opportunities, what it's really like working behind the scenes at the ballpark, how State Services for the Blind helped along the way, and what advice he has for other students looking toward internships and careers. Dawson, welcome to Blind Abilities.
2: Thanks for having me on.
1: You're spending another summer working in baseball, and this time you're with another uniquely named organization. Tell us about the team you're with this season.
2: The hat I'm wearing right now is the softball team, the Minot Honeybees. The baseball team is the Minot Hot Tots. They are both in the Northwoods League. The Northwoods League is a summer collegiate league for summer ball that college students who probably didn't get a lot of playing time for the college they play for.
1: Mm-hmm.
2: So this is a league that's able to hone their craft and just get better at the sport.
1: That's a pretty unique league and a great opportunity for college athletes.
2: Mm-hmm.
1: Last summer, you were with another organization, right?
2: Yep. I was with the Wisconsin Timber Rattlers, who are the high A affiliate of the Milwaukee Brewers.
1: Oh, that's cool.
2: Which is located in Appleton, Wisconsin.
1: That's quite a jump into professional baseball. Very nice. Before we talk about finding these internships, tell us a little bit about what you're studying, what's your major, and the university you're attending.
2: My major is sport management. I am also going for a business administration minor, as well as a competitive coaching athletics minor.
1: And where's that?
2: It is at the University of Wisconsin-La Crosse.
1: That seems like a natural fit for someone that's interested in sports. So how did you actually find these internship opportunities? Where did that process begin?
2: My professors had told me about this website called Teamwork Online that has a bunch of job listings or internships for sports, ranging from baseball to like working in MLS or like MMA, doing operations or something like that.
1: Walk us through what your day looks like. What's your responsibilities with the Hot Tots organization?
2: Presently, it is working with other interns and my supervisor to have food and beverage ready for the fans in attendance and making sure that their experience is the best experience at a baseball game that they can get.
1: How does this compare with your internship last summer? What kind of responsibilities did you have with the Timber Rattlers?
2: For stadium operations in Appleton, Wisconsin, it was the upkeep of the stadium, whether that's like getting the bathroom clean and ready or getting the counters wiped off, as well as basically parking, showing people where they need to park when they come to the game. Other things were opening the bullpen door was one of the in-game tasks we could have done. Running the pitch clock was another one. One of the interns was able to work the scoreboard for some of the games. So, I mean, there's a lot that you can do. One of the things we had to do was concessions during the Wisconsin State Baseball Tournament for high school.
1: That's a lot more variety than a lot of people probably realize goes into game day operation. It sounds like those internships gave you experience with just about every part of running the ballpark. Let's back up a little bit and talk about how you got the UW-La Crosse in the first place.
2: The choices I had were, I mean, it's a funny story, and I keep telling people, like, sport management, at least when I started looking at colleges, wasn't my first choice. At first, I wanted to do video game design, so my first choice was Dakota State University, but then when COVID hit and we didn't have sports going on, that's when I realized that I couldn't live without sports. I had managed football, wrestling, and baseball in high school, so I had always been around sports ever since I was little. And then when COVID hit and sports wasn't there, I felt like I was missing a key part of not just myself, but someone that I knew would keep my future going. So after I had changed my idea from video game design to sport management, I looked at Winona State, La Crosse, Western Technical College, which is also in La Crosse, and Viterbo. And La Crosse was my first choice. I had family that went to La Crosse, and I also had my high school counselor also go to La Crosse. So there was pretty good connections to getting into La Crosse. Unfortunately for me, I didn't get into La Crosse right away. I got waitlisted, but then later on, I ended up getting in. Believe SSB had a little bit of help within that to get me in. So I ended up getting into La Crosse, and freshman year was entertaining. I mean, SSB helped with like some of the visual stuff, like telling me, oh, you should go to the Disability Resource Center, which is what it's called now. Like, go there, get accommodations, and then I would be taking my exams in there instead of in the classroom. The thing you can do if you go to, like, whatever college's Disability Resource Center, you can get accommodations such as extra time, using some sort of assistive technology. My freshman and sophomore year, I used a recording pen that I could have it recording, but also like write down class notes. Like, it was supposed to, after you were done with class and you replayed it, it was supposed to transcribe it onto a special piece of notebook paper.
1: These internships are a big commitment. How do you balance them with your coursework and still stay on track with your graduation?
2: At least with the sports internships, it's been in the summer. So I wasn't taking any classes last summer, and I could just focus on the internship. This summer, I'm taking one class, but it is a class where I'm just supposed to be doing it for field experience. So it's like you have to record X amount of hours, record like what you did, how it connected to these skills, and it shows like you might need to work on this part of your like mentality, work ethic, or just like becoming a better person. And for this class, I only have to work on a few things, so most of the time I'm just focusing on the job. But in a week, the last section of the class opens up where I need to do a special project, which I'm currently working on, creating a standard of procedure for the sections I had worked at the stadium. Once I have that done and submitted, then I'll be done with the class.
1: For someone thinking about a sports internship, what kind of time commitment should they expect?
2: It depends on the internship itself. Like, working in operations in sports, last summer it was, we were pretty much the first ones in and the last ones to leave because we had to do a lot of prep before games. And this is the same one for this year too, where it's like, we're the first ones at the ballpark and we have to prep all this stuff. And then we don't get out of the ballpark until like 11 o'clock at night.
1: Oh, wow.
2: Last summer, the latest we had to be at the ballpark was 1:30 in the morning after a game.
1: Oof-da.
2: So it really depends, but working in sports, you need to be willing to work long days, which is putting in 14, maybe 15 hours every day.
1: Wow. Those are some long days, but I imagine that's also where you gain the most experience. Looking ahead a few years, where would you like all this experience to lead?
2: It all depends on what I can get after I graduate, which I'll have to do another internship for college next summer before I'm officially done with college, unless I want to go back and do graduate school, which at this point in time, I don't see graduate school as being a benefit to me. I think if I find the right fit for a job, then just working towards that. As of right now, I would want to do stadium operations for a minor league team or like be an equipment manager. I had done that in high school, so that was something I felt like I could revert back to, and maybe I'd enjoy it working at a higher level with a little bit more responsibility.
1: Earlier, you mentioned state services for the blind played an important role during college. In what ways have they helped you reach these goals?
2: SSB has helped me with college expenses. They've helped me in the job search. They've helped me with writing a cover letter, helping me like adjust my resume to best suit what people would be looking for. And they've just all around helped me improve myself so I can make sure that my writing is clear for people to understand.
1: If another student is listening and thinking about pursuing an internship, what advice would you give them?
2: If they are considering getting into anything, at least my college has told me, make a LinkedIn profile, connect with people. They have a job tab in the app where you can look for jobs and internships. But if you're looking to go specifically into sports, my best advice would be create a Teamwork Online profile and then start applying to those. Another thing I think a lot of people have are just like looking on Indeed, or like family and friends have also helped get jobs for me. And it's been like, okay, here's a job I think you'd like. You should apply to it.
1: You talked about accommodations at school. What assistive technology do you rely on day to day?
2: Most of the time, the assistive technology I use is magnifiers, just so I'd be able to read something, whether that's on a computer screen or a phone. I remember back to like my elementary days, there was this old like magnifier where you would put whatever reading material you were trying to read under the lens. It would show up on the bigger screen, and then you just have to slide it back and forth once you were done. In essence, it was like a typewriter, but you're not typing.
1: It's amazing how assistive technology has evolved, whether it's a CCTV, built-in magnification, or software on a computer. Today's technology gives students and professionals a lot more flexibility than even a few years ago.
2: Yeah.
1: Before we wrap up, is there anything else you'd like to share with students who might be headed off to college?
2: I was going to say another thing, like just getting into the sports topics, starting my own club, it's like, that's one thing. If you see something that's not on the college campus you're on, sometimes you just have to go out and find someone to help you create it. I started the University of Wisconsin Lacrosse Cornhole Club second semester of my freshman year. I reached out to the American Cornhole League for help creating a constitution and bylaws.
1: Oh, wow.
2: I know it's not like vision stuff, but I think that would also help people that might be going into college and they're looking at all the clubs and organizations that the college has, and they're like, oh, there's not something that I like on here, but I'd be willing to start a club. Honestly, just reach out to a bunch of people. I know I did, and I had a lot of interest, so I was like, okay, I'm gonna start it, and now we'll see where we're going. Biggest thing that has happened with the club, we had a sponsorship deal that I made this

0: Well, so it's nice to hear from someone that's actually running a club.
1: Yep, no problem.
0: I really like that story because it shows that if the opportunity isn't already there, sometimes you can create it yourself.
1: Yep, there was an intramural league, and I played it the second and third quarter. And I was like, why isn't this a club that we can play year-round? Because cornhole is one of those sports you can play indoors or outdoors, so you can play it year-round. And then I started with one of my partners I had for intramurals. I was like, hey, would you want to be my vice president and help me with this? Luckily, they said yes. And so far, the rest is history. Hopefully, we keep growing.
0: Dawson, it's been a pleasure talking to you. I appreciate you sharing your journey from discovering sports management to finding internships to navigating college with the support of State Services for the Blind and even creating your own campus organization. I think your story shows that opportunities don't always appear on their own. Sometimes you got to go looking for them, and sometimes you have to build them yourself. Thanks again for joining us on Blind Abilities, and we wish you continued success both at the ballpark and wherever your career takes you.
1: Yeah. Well, thanks for having me on, Jeff. It was great to share what I've experienced, and I hope for your listeners that the knowledge helps them in their journey. And I mean, if they have any more questions, you can have them reach out to me, and I'd be happy to answer.
0: We'd like to thank Dawson Haig for joining us on Blind Abilities and sharing his experiences with college, internships, and pursuing a career in sports management. Be sure to check out the show notes and check out the links mentioned in this episode. Today in the studio, we have the customer outreach specialist from IRA, and this is Janine Stanley. Janine, welcome back to the studio.
2: Hi, Jeff. Glad to be here.
0: Oh, it's always great to have you on here because that typically means there's something exciting coming from IRA.
2: You bet. Yeah, absolutely. And a way for people to actually get some free IRA minutes.
0: Ooh, tell me more.
2: Yeah, so many people may remember, I believe we started it in about this time of year in 2024, we came out with our Build AI program. And what this is, it's a program that operates through our research with Google DeepMind. And of course, back then we couldn't tell you, but now we can. We're working with Google DeepMind on Project Astra and defining that AI to really work responsibly with blind and low vision people. And we are reintroducing the Build program under the new name Build program as opposed to Build AI. And you can actually sign up for this program if you didn't the first time and get free IRA minutes. So our Build program, the way it works is that your calls that do not contain personal information will go out to Google DeepMind if you agree to that call going out there. And that will help build data for things like how to give directions to a blind person, how to explain things or lay out documents. There are all sorts of ways that your calls can help build the AI product that we're working on.
0: I really like that there's an easy way for you to elect to have a certain call not be shared, and you can just go into your history and actually opt not to share that one within 72 hours. So that's awesome.
2: 72 hours. And at the end of the call, you'll see this at the bottom of your screen. If you haven't been part of the Build program before, you'll see this at the bottom of your screen where it will give you the option to not have that call included. And you have that up to 72 hours. Like you said, go to your usage tab and your call history, and you can go in there and change that parameter if you want. Because some people, you know, okay, the call is done. I'm busy. I can't get back to it. And then they come back and realize, oh, wait, there was something in there that, no, I didn't really want. Now, we automatically will discard calls that have any personally identifiable information or PII in the call. None of that will be included in the research. So, you know, don't worry about that. We have the same privacy standards we've always had when it comes to PII.
0: Another acronym, Janine. Another acronym.
2: I know. One more for me to keep straight, yes.
0: Well, this seems like a great way to get this to be better, to build upon, because all of us, we learn in a certain way by repetition, and having all this information coming into it, it can only get better.
2: Yeah, you would be amazed, Jeff, what the model has already learned to do from the beginning. We started this

0: time last year with this particular model in our Trusted Tester program, which you can also apply to be part of, to test this Google DeepMind AI. And, you know, when we started, it really didn't know how to explain that I need you to turn that bottle a little bit counterclockwise so I can see the label, or I need you to move to a lighter area because it's very dark here and the flashlight is not really doing it. So it's learned quite a bit from us so far, but we want it to learn more. And we've moved from indoor tasks to more mobile tasks. Not quite navigation yet, but we're getting there.
1: Janine, another thing I really like what Ira is doing is when you're using AI, that you're not alone. Sometimes things aren't accurate, they hallucinate or something, but you have safety measures built in.
0: The interesting part, though, is if you, let's say, are using the AI, and I think I can mention this, there is always a person there in the background. So one of our visual interpreters is watching those AI calls, and all you have to do is there's a button on the screen you can tap where you can say, I'd like a visual interpreter to step in. And, you know, if the AI is really hallucinating, or if you know that you're getting into, oh, wait, I need a credit card read. I can't have the AI do that, you know. And the AI may refuse, it may not, kind of depending, but you can always call on the visual interpreter. And same thing during a call, you know, that you're doing with a regular visual interpreter, regular standard IRA call, you can always say, look, I don't want this call recorded, or like we said, you can realize it, and afterward you can tell us, no, I do not want that used. But we review all the calls, so 99.999 times we catch PII when we see it.
1: That's great. I always like, this is personal preference myself, I do like that the AI has that person watching there, because I was setting something up on the table saw, and I was setting up an angle, and I was just curious to see how accurate it could be, if it would read the needle, where the needle lands on the degree I was going for, like, let's just say I was going for 62 degrees or something, and it said right there, blah, blah, blah, and a person came in and says, well, I would nudge it to the right a little bit, you know, but it's a start, you know, that to have AI do something, but that human touch is awesome.
0: Absolutely. And that is all part of training the model as well, when we have to step in and what we have to tell it to correct it. And honestly, none of the AI models, you know, ours, commercial ones, whatever, they're not that good at reading controls yet. And I'm not sure why not, but they're just not that good at reading controls yet. So work to do there, but that's where, you know, all of these calls come in, because a lot of our calls are, you know, what's the thermostat, what's the oven, all of these different types of controls, from touch screens to, and honestly, it's getting so much better at touch screens, which is great to see, because they're everywhere.
1: Well, not only are you getting 30 minutes to use it during the month of June, but you're also helping build this better.
0: Yeah, exactly. And let's talk about those 30 minutes during the month of June. So if you are already a build program participant, you'll know this, because you can go to the More tab, you can go to Preferences, and if you go down to what says Build AI or Build Program, you go in there and it will tell you you're already signed up. If you're not, it will give you a chance to sign up. You're going to read through our terms of service and all of those wonderful things that you check the box for. And then voila, you're in. And just, I'm not going to say instantly, but it's almost instantly, you're going to get 30 minutes into your account. You can use those anytime during the month of June. They do go away as of July 1st, but you can do anything in June. We have a theme that we're promoting, which is adventure. So if you have some vacation adventures that you're getting ready for, or, you know, you're actually going on a fun vacation in June, share it with us. I have a friend who's going on a cruise, and he's pretty excited to be able to share those minutes. So, yeah.
1: I'm hesitant on the cruise after that last ship, but I'm sure they're all a little more tidier than they were before.
0: Oh, I hope so. I hope so. I said, well, I hope, you know, part of this is not having to find sick bay on the ship. But yeah, this is the kind of thing that, and you don't have to do things that have you know, are adventure related, but it's always fun if you do. And we may contact you and say, hey, can we share this call on our social media if it's a great call? Or if you have a fun call and you say, hey, you might want to share this, let us know. We'll be happy to do that.
1: Yeah, I was going through the preferences, and I actually ended up down there on how it'll talk back to you. And I like the long form because I want to get the information. Like if someone's on a cruise and they want to see the shoreline or something of that nature, you just don't want it's a shoreline. You know,
0: yeah.
1: When you get into that long and fluffy, you know, you can get some very good descriptions. I got that set up all the time now.
0: Oh, yeah, and the Access AI, which is our image description feature, that's the one. It's got preferences in it. You can set it for just the default, which is somewhere in between, the short or the long description or technical or a more flowery description. That we changed it a couple times since I last looked in there. But you can actually set those preferences and play around with them and see which one you like better in terms of description. I have mine set for, like, you know, the longest description I can get just to see what all I'm going to get in there. And, you know, a lot of it is, oh, okay, I don't need that. But sometimes, yeah, I do.
1: Well, yeah, like if you're doing something where you got to get some information, like say 4 or 5 times real quick and stuff like that, you might want to switch that. But there it is right on the app, and you can just boom, boom, and you're ready to go.
0: Absolutely. And we've got that chat history in there, too. So if you took a picture of, say, a bill or something like that, and again, you can actually have those verified by a person in real time. But if you took that picture and you think, wait a minute, I need to go back and see what that was, you can go back through your chat history and go back to that conversation and get that information.
1: That's awesome because you know you did it. You don't want to do it again. So mm-hmm. you can just, with a little map of your thumb or whatever you're using, and just boom, boom, and there you are. And you can pull it up again and get that information. Not that we forget things, but.
0: Oh, no, never.
1: But I really like the navigation. You just hit the more button, you can go down, you can get almost anywhere just that fast.
0: Yeah, absolutely. We try to make it as simple as we can, although there's so much in the app now, and more to come, more exciting things to come. So stay tuned. But the build program, again, we're going to be giving away minutes throughout the end of the year. So if you join and you use up those minutes in a month, stay tuned because there will be more coming.
1: And if you don't have the app, go get it. That's the Ira Explorer app.
0: You got it. Ira Explorer, that is good for iOS and Android. And as I speak, our Android integration with the Meta AI glasses is coming literally minutes away. So it is coming very, very soon. So Android users, I'm sure by the time this airs, it may actually be out. So we are pretty excited about that. If not, trust me, it will be extremely soon. You can use the build program with your Meta glasses, absolutely, with any access offer. The only thing that is restricted on the build program is that it is restricted to your personal profile. Those minutes are going to go for your personal profile. It's not going to work on, say, a work profile or a school profile, which you can have. Some people have 4 or 5 different profiles in their account because they're covered by different things. But, so the personal profile is where you can get the build program.
1: Oh, that's nice, because if someone has something that has a reasonable accommodation, that's usually through a company, so that wouldn't be on, they'd have two profiles then.
0: Yeah, absolutely. And, you know, I'm sure companies don't want their data calls shared. The other thing is the coverage for this offer is the United States, Canada, Australia, and New Zealand. We are so sorry, UK folks, but due to your country's privacy laws, you cannot take part in this program. I am sorry, but the rest of you guys, please go ahead and sign up for the build program and let's see what we can build.
1: All right. Well, Janine, thanks so much for coming on to Blind Abilities and telling the listeners all about this great program for the month of June. And like you said, throughout the rest of the year, it'll be going on. So thanks.
0: Thank you.
1: Always a great time having Janine Sanley from Ira on the show. And be sure to check out the build program. You get 30 minutes free. for the month of June, and they have more programs coming up for the rest of this year. The thing I like about Ira the best is a real person. And this person has a dashboard with internet, GPS, all the information that you may need in a given moment. So check it out.
2: Ira, the virtual interpreter for the blind. Instant access to information. A real person in real time. Ira on the web, AIRA.io.
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13: 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My name is Keith. Thank you for joining us. 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By 2013, students felt it was not eclectic enough to satisfy the changing musical tastes of many young people in the area. They wanted more hip-hop, electronic dance music, EDM, and even more obscure indie musicians. After considering other options, such as Part 15 AM broadcasting, UVA agreed with the students and applied for a separate low-power FM license, which eventually became WXTJ at 100.1 MHz. It would be independent in programming, but still owned by the university, specifically the rector and board of visitors of the University of Virginia. Another one of my favorites is WPTX AM, 1690 kHz, Lexington Park, Maryland, first licensed in its most recent incarnation on April 5, 2001, 10 kilowatts daytime, 1 kilowatt nighttime, using a non-directional antenna. 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WPTX is one of several Southern Maryland stations owned by Somar Communications. Almost a quarter century ago, the FCC approved broadcasting in the U.S. digital broadcast format known as In-Band On-Channel, IBOC, better known as HD Radio. 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It's not been a total flop. Some FM stations around the U.S., particularly in major metro markets, use the whole suite of HD radio technology to their advantage. Very few AM stations do. Non-commercial WETA-FM, for example, utilizes HD radio to provide three channels of classical music to Washington, D.C. WETA-HD1 Classical, WETA-HD2 Viva La Voce, Opera, Choral, and Art Song, WETA-HD3 Virtuoso, looking beyond the familiar favorites. A replacement TV antenna rotator controller. An image on this page shows a product photograph of a rotator with a remote control in front of it and a control box also in front of it. The caption reads, "Finally, Channel Master's antenna rotator system returns. You get a rotator, control box, and remote control, but you provide the mast and control wire. At $250, it's now twice as expensive as it was 4 years ago, provided you can find one. These were only available for a few months before being sold out. Maybe Channel Master should order more in their next batch. Courtesy Channel Master." Back to the text. 4 years ago, I bought an antenna rotator for my Wellbrook ALA-153LN broadcast band loop antenna, which is no longer made. The price for the rotator was $126 through Amazon and included the rotator and indoor control unit that came with a remote control, which I don't use because the control unit sits here on the desk. I had to supply the three-wire control cable and mast. Because of a lightning surge last year on the circuit that the controller was plugged into, the controller was not functional. At the time, there was no replacement, so that the antenna was stuck where it was. Then a few months ago, I noticed that the rotator control unit combo is back on the Channel Master website, and separate control units also became available at $99. Today, the same antenna rotator system, the rotator, controller, and remote that sold for $126 now sells for $249, double the price from just 4 years ago. You'd better order yours while you... Sorry, I've just noticed on the Channel Master website, these units are again all sold out. Checking previous antenna-related purchases shows that a Winnegard HD8200U VHF UHF TV antenna, the biggest such TV antenna Winnegard makes, sold for $152 7 years ago. Today, that antenna sells for $300. Channel Master's version of this antenna, the Ultra High Crossfire 100, is $279. The recommended preamp for this antenna costs $79. With 50 feet of RG6 coax, you'll pay almost $400 for an over-the-air TV antenna system, assuming you already have a way to mount your rotator and antenna. AFD crossband test. An image on this page shows a photograph of a ship in a bay with a city skyline in the background. The caption reads, "The aircraft carrier USS Midway Museum, located at Navy Pier in downtown San Diego, California, was one of the sites used during the 2026 Armed Forces Day crossband test." Photo courtesy USS Midway Museum. Back to the text. The U.S. Department of Defense held its annual Armed Forces Day, AFD, crossband test May 9th. Open to all licensed amateur radio operators with HF privileges, the on-air event is intended to test two-way communications between military communicators and radio stations in the amateur radio service. The test provides the opportunity for hams to demonstrate individual technical skills in a tightly controlled exercise scenario that does not impact any public or private communications, according to AFD rules. During the test, military stations transmit on selected military frequencies, announcing specific frequencies in the ham bands where that particular station will be listening. Transmitting on one frequency and listening on another is called operating split. This requires stations to use their two built-in VFOs. In the case of AFD, the military stations transmit on frequencies not allowed in the amateur radio service. Instead, the military stations will be listening to frequencies in the ham bands that are announced by the military station. For example, I was listening on 14.3855 MHz to AAZ, the military amateur radio station at Fort Huachuca in Arizona. AAZ announced on the air that it was listening for amateur stations participating in the AFD crossband test on 14.315 MHz, which is in the 20-meter hamband. Even so, it's surprising how many hams try to answer the military station out of band on the military's transmitting frequency, a tricky thing to do since most amateur transceivers don't allow the transmitter to function outside of the FCC-defined amateur radio bands. Conditions for this year's test were not great. Still, I managed to work 5 of the many stations that participated. The date for the 2027 crossband test will be announced February 2027 on the DODMARS.org homepage. And now Amateur Radio Insights by Kirk Kleinschmidt, NT0Z, NT0Z at stealthamateur.com. Atomic Surprise. An image on this page shows a photograph of the front of a digital clock. The image shows the time as 4:25 and 18 seconds. There's a symbol of a radio tower with concentric circles around it. It's June 20th, 2026. 74.2 degrees Fahrenheit, and it's Saturday. The caption reads, "Was NT0Z's ancient radio clock saved by a freakish feat of German engineering? Did the synchronized symbol above the 18 appear for the first time after some 25 years? See text, NT0Z photo." Back to the text. After decades in the game, it's still amazing that I can be surprised by some fascinating tidbit, insanely clever innovation, or by some fundamental that has somehow escaped my attention after all these years. I'm not talking about eyebrow-raising surprise. I'm talking about forehead-smacking, I could have had a V8 kind of surprise. And when those rare moments happen, I welcome them. The rush of, say what, Stewie Griffin, energy, is invigorating. It reminds me of the feeling I had when I made my first QSO, and then when I worked my first DX. It's like things coming together unexpectedly, which lets me marvel at how it all happened or how the heck anyone could have come up with something so ingenious. This month's column is about a recent, I was this many years old when, revelation. Now, I'm not talking about viewing the first images from the James Webb Space Telescope or the invention of the regenerative receiver, but rather information that sparked true amazement in yours truly. I describe it here to share the information and to hopefully spark similar revelations in your life. Serendipity is where it's at. Atomic clocks. Some 20 to 25 years ago, I had been wanting a radio-synchronized atomic clock for my shack. The internet age and its ubiquitous NTP time servers hadn't yet worked their way into every nook and cranny, and atomic clocks were still the rage when it came to hands-free accuracy. I can't remember the exact model, but it was a lot like MFJ's venerable Model 121B. The MFJ version had dual time zones, but I was good with simply setting my station clock to UTC, and I wanted the set-it-and-forget-it functionality of having a clock synchronized to the ever-present 60 kHz transmissions from WWVB near Fort Collins, Colorado, close to the Cheyenne Mountain Complex and the Stargate, of course. What I didn't want, however, was to actually pay for the MFJ clock, which weighed in at about $80 at the time. So I went on the hunt for something similar, and after a long while I came across the Atomics clock shown in the photo for about $20. The look and feel of the two models, from the display fonts and the layout and labeling of the back panel switches, is remarkably similar. MFJ didn't manufacture its 121B in-house, and I don't know who did, but from the many similarities, if someone told me that the clocks were made by the same company, it wouldn't be at all surprising. After receiving my Atomics clock, I took it out of its box, inserted batteries, and did my best to set it up, which was surprisingly unintuitive. But with a radio clock, how tough could it be? The radio did all the work, right? Well, the key assumption there is that the receiver and the clock could actually receive the sync signals from WWVB, which mine could not. I took it outside in the middle of the day, in the middle of the night, to no avail. The sync symbol at the upper right corner of the display would never stop flashing, which indicates a lack of reception. And a lack of reception indicates an unlocked clock that relies on manual time setting again and again. After all, even in the days before time-synchronized digi-mode signals, hams wanted accurate clocks, if only just because. I goofed around with the atomics unit off and on over the years, never having success, until it finally went into a storage box, batteries removed. Over the years, during one move or another, I'd see the clock, once or twice powering it up in case it could now suddenly receive WWVB, but to no avail. The clock worked manually, but an atomic clock it was not. Every time I thought about giving it to Goodwill, I put it back in the box because, as a ham, especially, you just never know when you're going to need something. An image on this page shows an aerial photo of an antenna farm. There are several very tall towers. There are also nearby lakes. There's a small building in the center of the field. The caption reads, "This 1963 photo of NIST's then-new 60 kHz time and frequency radio station, not yet called WWVB, in Fort Collins, Colorado, was taken from one of the site's four antenna towers. The small building in the foreground is the Helix House, which contained equipment to match the transmitter to the antenna. Still experimental, during the peak radio clock era of the late 1990s, WWVB would support as many as 100 million radio-synchronized clocks and watches alone." Photo courtesy of NIST. Back to the text. WWVB refresher. So, what exactly was this mysterious signal that my cheap clock could never seem to hear? WWVB is one of those services that most people used for decades without ever really thinking about it. It's like the dial tone of precise timekeeping. The signal has simply always been there, quietly doing its thing in the background, since 1963, updated in 1965. While millions of clocks, watches, weather stations, and assorted gadgets obediently synchronized themselves in the middle of the night. Interestingly, WWVB began operation as KK2XEI in July 1956, operating from 1530 to 2000 UTC from Boulder, Colorado. The continuous wave 60 kHz signal was not modulated, except for a call sign ID sent every 20 minutes. The effective radiated power, ERP, was originally 40 watts, but later reduced to a mere 1.4 watts, QRP. Data showed that the frequency of the broadcast was accurate to within a few parts per billion, proving, as expected, that LF transmissions were far more stable for certain critical tasks than the higher frequency signals from WWV and WWVH. Signals at LF can travel extremely long distances via ground waves and can even penetrate seawater. Common applications beyond clock synchronizing include secure submarine comms by the Navy, 14 to 60 kHz. Not back and forth voice comms, mind you, but mostly low data rate digital traffic. Dive, dive, dive. Captain of the watch, set your receiver to 60 kHz. Yes, I have never been aboard a submarine, I guess you can tell. In its early days during the 1960s, the military used the 60 kHz signals from WWVB as an ultra-stable frequency reference. Defense and aerospace programs relied on this highly precise carrier frequency to calibrate equipment and synchronize quartz and early atomic oscillators needed for missile programs and satellite tracking networks. Space and defense programs required extreme precision to calculate trajectories and telemetry data, and WWVB provided the unvarying standard frequency base required to align these systems. Your clock might be a bit off during a hiccup, but if there was a timing issue with a space launch, say, the difference might drop the payload into the wrong ocean. To learn more about the engineering behind these early low-frequency transmissions, do a web search for the fascinating historical overview provided in the NIST radio station WWVB History Guide, once part of the National Bureau of Standards. Today's WWVB is operated by NIST, the National Institute of Standards and Technology, near Fort Collins, Colorado. WWVB transmits on 60 kHz, which puts it way down in the LF low-frequency portion of the spectrum. At 60 kHz, the wavelength is about 5 kilometers, roughly 3.1 miles, which is delightfully absurd when you stop and think about it. Even a small antenna at those frequencies becomes enormous by normal human standards, and enormous they are. The towers are about 400 feet tall each, 8 in total, which is a bit longer than a 5/8 wave vertical at 1.8 megahertz. I'll take two, please. Transmitter power has varied over the years, but today it operates at around 70 kilowatts ERP, enough to blanket most of North America with timing signals under decent conditions. Unlike WWV and WWVH, which most hams know from their familiar voice announcements and audio ticks on HF, WWVB doesn't exist primarily for humans to listen to. It's machine language. It transmits a continuous carrier along with time code data encoded once per second. Early radio clocks decoded the information using simple amplitude changes in the carrier. Modern versions also use phase modulation, which significantly improves reception reliability, especially in electrically noisy suburban environments full of switching power supplies, LED lamps, plasma TVs, routers, wall warts, dimmers, solar inverters, and all the other RF garbage we've invited into our homes over the past 30 years. In other words, the world got noisier, so WWVB got smarter. An image on this page shows the front and back of a QSL card. The front of the QSL card has a drawing of a snowy mountain range with the letters WWVB superimposed. On the back of the card is the text, Department of Commerce, National Bureau of Standards, radio station WWVB, Fort Collins, Colorado. This is to inform your reception report of WWVB on 60 kHz, 0155 to 0105 UTC, 19 November 1980, serial number 131, complete description of services at NBS radio stations given in Miscellaneous Publication 236, available from Government Printing Office, 10 cents. The caption reads, Front and back of 1980 WWVB QSL card, Kermit Geary Collection at National Radio Club. Back to the text. And noisy houses, by the way, are probably why my poor Atomics clock never had a chance. The dirty little secret of radio-controlled clocks is that many of them were and still are pretty marginal performers. Manufacturers wanted them cheap, compact, and battery-efficient. That means tiny ferrite antennas, bare minimum receiver sensitivity, and firmware that often seems to have been written by someone translating into English using the blinking clock on VCR method. If you've ever owned one of these clocks, you probably developed weird rituals. Put it near a window, rotate it slowly, face it toward Colorado, hold it upside down under a full moon while standing on one foot. Wait until 2 a.m. Remove the batteries. Reinsert the batteries. Pray to Nikola Tesla. Oddly enough, some of those things might actually help. At 60 kHz, signal propagation behaves very differently than what we're used to on HF and VHF. WWVB's ground wave coverage is excellent over much of the continental United States, particularly at night when conditions improve and atmospheric noise drops. During daylight hours, reception at the fringes of coverage could become spotty, especially indoors. That's why most radio clocks try to synchronize automatically sometime between midnight and dawn. The signal-to-noise ratio is often much better then, and the electrical noise level inside the average home tends to decrease because fewer appliances are running. Of course, fewer appliances was a much more meaningful concept in 1998 than it is in 2026. Today, your refrigerator probably contains 3 microcontrollers, Wi-Fi, a switching power supply, and enough digital hash to wipe out the lower half of the LF spectrum. Peak radio clock probably occurred sometime between the late 1990s and the early 2010s. During that era, atomic clock became a surprisingly effective marketing buzzword. Sharper image catalogs loved them. Brookstone sold fancy executive versions. Atomic wristwatches became a status symbol among gadget nerds. Oregon Scientific, Lacrosse Technology, Casio, Citizen, and others sold millions of synchronized clocks and watches. But let's be honest, the phrase atomic clock sounded incredibly cool, and I couldn't afford an Aston Martin DB5 like James Bond, but I could plunk down a few bucks for an honest-to-goodness atomic clock. Most consumers imagined some sort of miniature cesium beam standard humming away inside their bedside clock radio. In reality, the clocks were merely receiving time information generated by the actual atomic standards maintained at NIST. Still, compared to ordinary quartz clocks that drifted several seconds per month, the effect seemed almost magical. Suddenly, the clock in your shack was always right. Your wall clock agreed with your watch. Your weather station displayed perfect time. And your VCR stopped blinking 12 o'clock. Well, maybe not that last one. NIST's actual atomic standards are astonishingly accurate. Modern cesium fountain clocks used by NIST achieve accuracies measured in billionths of a second. The transmitted WWVB signal itself is synchronized to UTC, NIST, making it more than adequate for consumer timing applications. Properly synchronized radio clock is usually accurate to within a fraction of a second, limited mostly by propagation delay and the quality of the receiving circuitry. For many applications, that was and still is more than enough. These days, of course, nearly every device gets its time from the internet using Network Time Protocol, NTP. Your phone, PC, smart TV, cable box, and probably your toaster all synchronize through the internet automatically. GPS timing has also become ubiquitous. Compared to those systems, WWVB can seem quaint and old-fashioned. An image on the next page shows a wristwatch. The wristwatch is digital. The face reads 11:47, 46 seconds, Wednesday, 16:09. The caption reads, "The Jungens Mega One launched in 1990 at a cost of some $625, nearly 1,600 inflation-adjusted dollars today, was the first commercially available radio-synchronized wristwatch. The antenna is built into the band. Future models would become water-resistant, public domain photo courtesy of Wikimedia." Back to the text. But there's still something wonderfully elegant about a completely passive receiver quietly pulling accurate time out of thin air. There's no subscription, no internet connection, no app, no cloud account, no firmware updates, no tracking, just radio physics. It's perfect for hams and preppers, and despite occasional rumors, WWVB is still alive and operational in 2026. Every few years, somebody predicts that NIST will shut it down to save money, and to be fair, maintaining giant LF transmitting facilities probably isn't cheap, but the service still supports a huge installed base of clocks, watches, industrial systems, utility equipment, scientific instrumentation, and infrastructure timing devices. There's also a resilience argument. Internet timing depends on networks. GPS depends on satellites. WWVB depends on a gigantic transmitter in Colorado and a ferrite rod antenna the size of a AAA battery. But in a large-scale disaster or major infrastructure outage, LF time stations start looking surprisingly attractive again. We'll continue this article next time. Thank you for joining us for Hobby Radio, read by Keith.
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1: Welcome. This is Book Reviews, and I'm Marcia. Today, I'll be reading from the Journal Gazette Book Reviews, and I'll also be reading from the New York Times Book Reviews. And now I'm going to begin with the Journal Gazette, copyright 2026 at the Journal Gazette. And the article I'm reading from is the book features page from the Saturday, June 20th of 2026 Book Review. It's entitled Leap of Faith, Local Pastor Takes Us On Road to Conversion. And the book that it's actually highlighting is called Growing Up Pentecostal, a Memoir, and the author is Phil Matarsi. The path of Phil Matarsi to Fort Wayne, let alone to the ministry, was anything but preordained. Matarsi is a pastor at Lincolnshire Church of the Brethren on South Calhoun Street. His recently released memoir details the religious evolution that landed him there. Growing up in and around York, Pennsylvania, in the late 1990s and early 2000s, Matarsi was in many ways a typical teen, skateboarding, punk rock, and general awkwardness. But as his title, Growing Up Pentecostal, implies, other factors were also at play. I never realized how unhealthy I was psychologically as a child. Through my young adult years, Matarsi says in his introduction. Writing this was somewhat therapeutic, as I was forced to think about things I had not thought about in years, some of which I never took the time to process until now. I've worked through a lot on my own, he adds, or I thought I had, but after writing all this, it seems like I might have a lot further to go. Matarsi's immersion into Pentecostalism began around the age of 7, following his parents' divorce. His mother gravitated toward the high-energy, Holy Spirit-driven church of Pastor George, with Phil and his younger sister Rebecca in tow. He describes the atmosphere as one in which the supernatural was experienced daily within the faith community. The presence of angels, and much more frequently, demons, as well as faith attestations spoken in tongues, was a fact of unquestioned daily existence for the impressionable boy. I had many paranoid delusions that something big and sinister was going on in my world, Matarsi writes, and the delusions were left unchecked for a very long time. Telling detail, I slept with the light on for most of my childhood. I finally started sleeping with the light out in my early 20s, and I did that gradually, usually by leaving the TV on so that there would be additional light. Equally telling detail, often I would use the Catholic channel, so there would be something comforting if I woke up from a nightmare. Lest I'm leaving the impression Pentecostalism was completely or even consistently negative, Matarsi recalls Pastor George as my hero. But a years-long process of self-analysis and immersive reading steered Matarsi away from the faith of his youth. Indeed, his footnotes and bibliography are dotted with dozens of references to the works of psychologists and theologians, from Alfred Adler to Pierre Teilhard de Chardin. Biblical citations are slightly more frequent than song lyrics from bands such as Suicidal Tendencies and the Vandals. As he approached adulthood, Matarsi found himself with a growing, is that all there is, feeling. Along with the reading and the thinking, he opted for in-person research, attending services of various faiths to see what might feel like a better fit. The church I chose was Lutheran, ELCA, Evangelical Lutheran Church in America. And I loved it. It was the opposite of the Pentecostal church. Everything is so orderly and so defined. I enjoyed the beautiful communal aspect of the liturgy, saying the prayers, creeds, and confessions together. I felt like a thinking person's church. It wasn't so emotional. So Matarsi has clearly embraced the Socratic dictum that unexamined life is not worth living. but he is under no illusion, even as his vocation is one of guiding others, that the work on himself is complete. I'm still just doing my best to be a Christian and understand what God is calling me to do, he writes in his memoir's final pages. It is often not clear, but I try to prayerfully discern and make the best possible choice. Sometimes I get it wrong, I know that, but with God's help, hopefully I am on the right track, at least some of the time. That faith has led Martisi to some core beliefs that are sprinkled as asides throughout his narrative. I don't care if you're High Church Episcopalian or Low Church Pentecostal. If all are not welcome, then your church is doing it wrong. And if all you want to do is control people, eventually you will end up sad and alone. Martisi has perhaps come to these conclusions because he has found that most denominations are the same. It's a congregation that is really running the show. They're the ones that will still be there when we, the pastors, are gone. In a foreword, retired Earlham College religion professor Philip C. Baisley takes a universal view. He says, growing up Pentecostal is the story of one person's wrestling with a religious system that at times comforted, at times condemned, and often confused him. In spite of it and because of it, Philip's faith grew. In that sense, it may be your story too. Reading Phil's memoir is not just a reminder of a fundamentalist past. It is an invitation to wrestle with our own. And again, that book that has been reviewed is entitled Growing Up Pentecostal, a memoir written by Phil Martisi. It's 157 pages, and the price for that particular book is $30. And now we'll move forward to new library books at the Allen County Public Library. These are all police procedurals, and they're newly available now at the Allen County Public Library. And so now we're going to be highlighting six different available books. The very first one is entitled The Keeper by Tanya French. When a young woman's body is pulled from a river in a remote Irish village, retired Chicago detective Cal Hooper is drawn into a web of ancient local feuds and a dangerous hidden scheme that threatens the entire community. That book is entitled The Keeper, the author Tana French. Our next focus is The Pentecost, The Beginning by Douglas Preston and Lincoln Child. Set in 1994, New Orleans, this origin story pairs a grieving veteran FBI agent with an eccentric, unorthodox rookie named Aloysius Pentecost to hunt down a serial killer committing highly precise ritualistic murders. That book again is entitled Pentecost, The Beginning by Douglas Preston and Lincoln Child. Our next selection is titled The Had a Call Boogie, author James Lee Burke. The discovery of a dead woman left in a garage bag on Detective Dave Robichaud's Louisiana property triggers a high-stakes investigation involving a new female colleague, ruthless gangsters, and threats to his own family. That book again is entitled The Had a Call Boogie, the author James Lee Burke. Our next selection, How to Get Away with Murder, authored by Rebecca Philipson. Returning from medical leave, Scotland Yard Detective Inspector Samantha Hansen must track down an elusive serial killer whose published instructional self-help book appears to have inspired the murder of a 14-year-old girl. That book is entitled How to Get Away with Murder, and again the author is Rebecca Philipson. The next book is entitled A Gift Before Dying, authored by Malcolm Kempt. Banished to a remote Arctic town after a botched case, disgraced Sergeant Eldridge Cole suspects foul play when a young Inuit woman is found hanging in an abandoned house, leading him to uncover a pattern of neglected crimes against local women. And that book again is entitled A Gift Before Dying, authored by Malcolm Kempt. And our last featured book, Inside Man, authored by John McMahon. An FBI analytical unit investigating a heavily armed militia group must pivot its focus when a mysterious camera image connects its murdered informant to an unsolved string of serial killings in northern Florida. That book again is entitled Inside Man and the author John McMahon. And now I'll be reading New York Times com, copyright 2026, The New York Times Company. And we're going to begin in the area or the genre of nonfiction. The question it raises today, are old people ruining American democracy? A new book by Samuel Moyne argues that the country has become an oligarchy in which wealth and power are hoarded by the elderly. Again, the book is entitled Gerontology in America, How the Old Are Hoarding Power and Wealth and What to Do About It, authored by Samuel Moyne. This is a country for old men, says Samuel Moyne in his willfully provocative new book, Gerontology in America, How the Old Are Hoarding Power and Wealth and What to Do About It. Just take a look at some prominent members of our ruling class, including the octogenarians in the Congress running for re-election, often in open defiance of constituents and actuarial tables. When 81-year-old Joe Biden was still facing off against 78-year-old Donald Trump in the 2024 election, worried observers warned that the country's future was being foreclosed by elderly delusions of grandeur. It was sadly on trend to scapegoat old people for exerting a death grip on power, Moyne writes in his introduction, before proceeding to scapegoat old people for exerting a death grip on power. But the target of this book is not limited to a super-nated elite. What he calls the oligarchy is propped up by seniors who vote in every boring and off-cycle election and enjoy the most governmental benefits by a vast degree. Moyne says that a mix of democracy, capitalism, and longer life expectancy has created new and insidious forms of elder rule. He devotes an entire chapter to enumerating threats to the republic posed by that sinister outfit known as the AARP. Moyne, a historian at Yale who is in his mid-50s, knows that his argument might sound perverse. After all, the United States was born in a revolt against the old world. Oscar Wilde, in one of his plays, has a character joke that the youth of America is their oldest tradition. Not to mention that among developed nations, ours is not known for being especially generous when it comes to caring for the elderly, in large part because we are not known for being especially generous when it comes to caring for anyone. But the elderly do have their entitlements, like Social Security and Medicare. They also have their paid-off homes and their tax breaks. In 1981, the median age of an American home buyer was a relatively youthful 30. In 2022, it had jumped to a staunchly middle-aged 53. According to recent data, people over the age of 54 are only 37% of the population, but hold 71.6% of the wealth. Some of that money is used to finance political campaigns. Moyne cites a study that found that the median dollar poured into American elections comes from a 66-year-old. The older you are, the more likely you are to have resources that can and do increase your power, he writes. To curb that power, he offers a number of proposals, some of them more modest than others. There could be an age limit for voting, or, barring that, a weighting of young people's votes so that they count more than older people's. The same goes for donors and for politicians, who should be age-limited, too. He would like to abolish the Senate, an old institution filled with old lawmakers, whose very name comes from the Latin word senex, meaning old man. He adamantly disagrees with those who suggest that the elderly have as much at stake as young people in building a better world, countering that they are more prone to entrench specific elder privileges. Young people, he maintains, have an obvious and direct interest in the future. Old people may have no incentive to bring about a reality they will not see. A man of the left, Moyne maintains that the cliché is true. People grow more conservative as they age. He goes on to admit that the actual evidence for this is mixed. The far right, after all, often draws from the very young, but elderly voters tend to be stingier, prioritizing stability over growth. Moyne wants more progress and innovation, so much so that his socialist utopia

out, which Moyne is against because of the principle of the thing, may recoil at such cold-blooded rationales. Silicon Valley is now known for its reactionary politics, with ever-ambitious billionaires rejecting anything that might hem in their wealth and their power, and the children in succession are a bunch of greedy, cynical twits. We live in pretty ruthless times. Might the solution entail more compassion? Not less. Moyne concedes that the elder propensity to hoard does not necessarily come from a mean and rapacious place. Old people are indeed physically vulnerable. Long-term care, which is not covered by Medicare, is frighteningly expensive, and Americans are understandably terrified of outliving their savings. He wants to ease the elderly out of public life by taking their understandable fears off the table. They need to be guaranteed a meaningful, universal, and well-provisioned retirement, if only, he later adds, to convince them to go along with an inspiring rejuvenation of society. The more he puts the issue in these terms, the more it sounds like he's making an old-fashioned argument about class. But given his preoccupation with novelty, he castigates older professors for clinging to tenured sinecures while churning out the same old ideas. He needs to highlight that he's doing something new, referring to age-old debates over how to have a society that provides for everyone's needs. He writes, nobody to date has proposed doing so by overturning gerontocracy. And again, that particular book that we've just highlighted is entitled Gerontocracy in America, How the Old Are Hoarding Power and Wealth and What to Do About It. The author, Samuel Moyne. Our next book is a historical fiction book, and it's entitled 5 Weeks in the Country, the author Francine Prose. Two famous writers, one desperate for any sort of kindred connection, the other desperate to escape his wife and 9 children, put them all in a mansion in rural England and wait for the neurotic implosion. That's what Prose does in 5 Weeks in the Country, with irresistibly tragicomic results. Inspired by the real-life visit of Hans Christian Andersen to Charles and Catherine Dickens in the spring of 1857, Prose's novel uses the tension-filled siege between guest and host to probe the demise of the Dickens marriage. Cleverly approaching her subject from different perspectives, Prose starts off with the group voice of the Dickens children. It is always painful losing a parent's love, but it was worse when your father was the most beloved father in England. Then we shift to an omnipotent view of Dickens, chafing at his responsibilities and succumbing to a delusional infatuation with the actress Ellen Ternan, young enough to be his daughter, yet bearing an uncanny resemblance to his adored sister-in-law, long dead but never forgotten. Finally picking up the narrative is Andersen, a lonely bachelor who has been feeling less welcome among those who fund his itinerant life in Denmark. As he struggles to reconcile Dickens' avicular public persona with the tyrant private ministry or misery, Andersen realizes that his own peculiarities are part of the problem. Once again, I was Hans, the awkward, isolated boy, the eccentric guest, the burden, the sacrificial lamb, reduced to a household pest. And yet he stays on, reluctant to shed the dream of belonging to a family, even a family as wretched as this one. That particular book, again, is entitled 5 Weeks in the Country, and it is authored, again, by Francine Prose, P-R-O-S-E. Next book we're going to highlight is entitled Portrait of Unknown Woman, authored by Camille de Peretti. In Portrait of an Unknown Woman, de Peretti invents an explanation for the mystery that surrounds a well-known painting by Gustav Klimt, created in Vienna in 1910, bought by an anonymous collector and reworked a few years later. It was stolen in 1997, only to be discovered more than 20 years later, in excellent condition, deposited in a garage bag outside an Italian art museum. Its subject has never been identified. Translated from the French by Hildegard Searle, the novel maintains suspense by moving back and forth in time between a varied cast of characters. What links an immigrant shoeshine boy in New York with an aging sex worker in Houston and a teenage maid with extracurricular duties in an upper-class Viennese household?
As their stories draw together, the focus shifts to a wealthy industrialist and his illegitimate daughter. But it will take a diligent Austrian detective to finally uncover the violent secret.

0: that sent the painting off on its clandestine travels. And again, that particular book is entitled Portrait of an Unknown Woman, the author Camille de Paretti. Next book we're highlighting is entitled The Foursome. It is authored by Christina Baker Klein. Klein has set herself a formidable task in The Foursome, in which she attempts to move beyond the singular strangeness of the marriage that bound her distant cousins, Sarah and Adeline Yates, to the conjoined Siamese twins, Chang and Eng, who barnstormed across 19th century America and Europe, but made their home in the foothills of North Carolina. Her success can be attributed to her choice of narrator, the initially reluctant, always questioning Sarah, whose guilt-ridden relationship with the impetuous Adeline will lead each woman to be tied to a shadow husband for over 30 years. Perhaps inevitably they become more than sisters, less than friends. Klein does not shy away from the awkward logistics of Sarah's extraordinary domestic arrangement, but what is remarkable is her ability to downplay its sensational aspect in favor of its emotional complexity. In addition to their personal tensions, Sarah explains that the twins' place in society was tenuous, secured only by their willingness to embrace the habits of Southern gentry. And as the Civil War threatens to upend those habits, Sarah becomes increasingly aware of the hypocrisy required to sustain them. "Freedom's a funny thing," her abolitionist aunt remarks. "Most people only want it for themselves." That particular book is entitled The Foursome, and again, the author, Christina Baker Klein. Our next book is entitled The Perfect Hand, authored by Ayelet Waldman. The marriage plot in Waldman's A Perfect Hand is devised not by ambitious parents or scheming lovers. Instead, it is concocted by Alice, a lady's maid, and Charlie, a viscount's valet, who meet below stairs at a country house weekend and conspire to further their own liaisons by arranging one between their employers. There are several complicating, although amusing, factors. Lady Jemima devotes most of her time to social rivalries and wardrobe changes. Her feet emit an overpowering odor, despite Alice's best efforts. Lord Winstow avoids going outdoors. He is afraid of horses and dogs and mice and badgers, though to my knowledge, he's never even seen one. He's also obsessed with physiognomic research, delightedly measuring other people's noses. Worse still, Lady Jemima has dismissed Lord Winstow as unpleasant and cowardly. She only has eyes for Thomas Smith Roberts, a charming rake who keeps a mistress and is quietly piling up gambling debts. This being Victorian England, Alice and Charles' mechanisms must take into account certain social niceties and be enacted in their exceedingly rare free time. But these members of the servant class prove remarkably inventive. So inventive, in fact, that they may wind up with a resolution not quite in line with their plans. And that particular book is again entitled A Perfect Hand, authored by Ayelet Waldman. Our next social history book is entitled The Housewives Underground, the author Caitlin Tiffany. This inclusive, charming portrait follows three very different but equally zealous women as they evolved into members of an informal detective agency dedicated to investigating the murder of JFK. Tiffany, a staff writer at The Atlantic, gives a panoramic view not just of the assassination, but also of American society at this time. That book, again, is entitled The Housewives Underground, and it's offered by Caitlin Tiffany. Our next book is a fantasy book, and it's entitled The Children, authored by Melissa Albert. This enchanting, sinister novel follows Genevieve, the author and daughter of a floundering actor, painter, and a highly successful children's book author, both long dead. After a disastrous TV appearance meant to promote her new memoir, which presents a rosy version of her unconventional childhood, Gwen is forced to confront long-buried family secrets. The Children is billed as a gothic fantasy. I would call it more of a gothic thriller with a frisson of magic. Our columnist, Jennifer Harlan, wrote that also. And again, that particular book is entitled The Children, and it is authored by Melissa Albert. Well, that's all the time that we have for today. This has been Marcia with Book Reviews.
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1: Hello, this is your volunteer broadcaster, Cecilia, bringing you this week's Bedtime Stories program on Sun Sounds of Arizona. In today's program, we will read Captain Jack and the Pirates, Eyes That Speak to the Stars, and Chrysanthemum. Let's get started with Captain Jack and the Pirates by Peter Bentley and Helen Oxenberry. Jack, Zack, and Casper, brave mariners three, were building a galleon down by the sea. Up rose the sides and the stern and the bow. Zack, the ship's bosun, worked hard on the prow. And there we see the three little boys, and they're building a little boat in the sand, and they call it a galleon. A stick for the mainmast and one for the yard. Tying the two sticks together was hard. A shirt and a bib and an inflatable ring for Cannon's three buckets were just the right thing. And there the boat's getting bigger, the boat they're building out of sand, and they're fixing all the parts of the boat. And there stood the galleon, fit for the fray, as brave Captain Jack ordered, "Anchors away!" They hoisted the mainsail, the flag was unfurled, and Jack and his pirates set off round the world. Through oceans unknown, many miles from the land, sailed swashbuckling Jack and his buccaneer band. And there they are, they're pretending they're sailing out to sea in their sand boat. "Ahoy, men," cried Jack with a chortle of pleasure, "an enemy pirate ship laden with treasure. Steer a course after them, good bosun Zack." And Zack answered brightly, aye, Captain Jack." "Casper, take care of the cannons," Jack said. "Look sharp in the crow's nest, Captain Boy Ted." And there's Ted, the teddy bear, sitting up in the crow's nest. As they closed in, every man did his duty, hungry for glory and enemy booty. And there they're imagining the boat as it's out in the ocean, and they're very close to the big ship. They're imagining, "Arr!" And there's the pirates in the ship. They look very angry and mean. Their proud pirate flag fluttered high in the breeze, and then the ship sailed into stormier seas. The wind became stronger. "Hold on to the sail," cried Jack as they battled a tropical gale. Down came the rain as the hurricane roared. Down came the sail, and then, "Man overboard!" The sand ship is falling apart, and the boys are climbing out of it onto the beach. And in the background, we see lots of children and men and women playing on the beach. The sides of the galleon started to slip. "Quick," cried the captain, "abandon the ship." Jack and his shipmates all struggled ashore. "We're marooned on an island," he cried. "Let's explore." "Those enemy pirates were shipwrecked here too. Let's hunt for their treasure," said Jack to his crew. "Casper, stay here while we see what we find," said Zack, "just in case we're attacked from behind." And there go Zack and Jack, and they're climbing up some rocks. There's the teddy bear lying on one of the rocks. And Casper's the youngest one, and he's standing down at the bottom holding a pail. The captain and bosun spied out the view, and then a loud voice cried out, "Jack, is that you?" And the enemy pirates, hissed Jack to his mate, "We must rescue Casper before it's too late." And there's a couple of beach houses with seagulls on top, and the voice that yelled out is coming from one of the beach houses. They ran down the hill, and Jack cried, "Oh ho, brave little Casper has seen off the foe. And look, here's their hideout," Jack hollered with joy. "The pirates have fled, lads." And there's Jack, and he's walking up onto one of the beach houses, looking in the door, and Zach is behind, and Casper's coming down with his teddy bear and pail. "Treasure ahoy!" Jack and his shipmates all gasped in delight as they hungrily stared at the glorious sight. "Right, let's divide up our booty," said Jack. "Caught you," a voice cried. "The pirates were back." And there's the three boys, and they're inside one of the beach houses, and there's a table set with lots of goodies on it, cookies and cakes and drinks, and they're up ready to eat. There was no point in struggling. Their hopes were all wrecked. Jack sighed, "Now we'll all walk the plank, I expect." And there's the three boys, and their parents have found them. And the mother is helping Casper out of his bathing suit, and the father's drying one of the boys. And the boys are getting into dry clothes. But those pirates were friendly. They shared out their treasure and added three ice creams just for good measure. And there's the dad, and they're bringing the boys three ice cream cones. And now the boys are sitting out on the porch looking out, and they're eating their ice cream cones. The end. Now we'll read Eyes That Speak to the Stars by Joanna Ho, illustrated by Dong Ho. The other day, when Baba picked me up from school, I didn't run in for a hug the way I usually do. I stared at my toes where it was safe. "What's wrong?" Baba asked, and all my hurt tumbled up. And there we see a little boy. He's got his backpack on, and his Baba, which means father, is comforting him. And all the other children coming out of school are smiling, and they're greeting their parents and smiling. "Kurt drew a picture of our friends," I said. He pointed at a person with eyes like two lines stretched across his face and told me, "That one is you." But it didn't look like me at all. And there's a picture of the picture that Kurt drew of the five friends. And there's the little boy in the middle, and his eyes are just thin lines. When we got home, Baba stood with me in front of a mirror and said, "Your eyes rise to the skies and speak to the stars. The comets and constellations show you their secrets, and your eyes can foresee the future, just like mine." And there's little boy with his Baba or father looking in a mirror, and they're smiling. Baba's eyes that rise to the skies and speak to the stars are filled with all the surprises he can't wait to give me throughout the day. When he lifts me above his head and cries, "Ready for takeoff," before running through the house like we're headed toward the heavens, his eyes shine like runway lights and tell me, "Lift your arms, my son. You're going to soar above the clouds." And there's the little boy on his father's shoulders, and he's got his arms out wide, and he's wearing a cape, and they're both laughing. Baba always looks up, and his eyes are just like a gong's. And there's the Baba, the father, and the little boy, and there's the gong, which is grandfather, and they're flying kites. A gong's eyes that rise to the skies and speak to the stars gaze into the distance like they're looking at the world through lenses of time. The voices of ancestors whisper in his ear, speaking in lilting languages of rice paddies climbing mountains like stairways to the sky. Mazu's miracles showing mercy from on high, and mango milk from night markets lit with bulbs of light. And there's little boy with his grandfather or a gong, and they're playing checkers, and they're is imagining the spirits in the sky and the lights. A gong has an answer for every question I ask on our early morning walks. But when I hug him goodnight, he cups my face in his hands and looks at me like I'm the only answer that matters. And there is, they are, the little boy and his grandfather, and his grandfather is holding the little boy's face, and they have their head foreheads touching each other, and they're smiling. A gong holds the wisdom of generations, and his eyes are just like Dee Dee's. And there's the grandfather, and the little boy is hugging him, and the grandfather is raising up Dee Dee, the little baby. Dee Dee's eyes that rise to the skies and speak to the stars are closed so long, I grow an inch waiting for him to wake up. And there's little boy looking over into the crib where his baby brother Dee Dee is sleeping. When Dee Dee's eyelids finally flutter open, I orbit his crib, making funny faces and singing silly songs until he laughs. His laugh grows so big it spreads up his cheeks and makes his eyes squeeze shut again. He looks at me like I'm the world, but he is the sun, filling my days with light. And there's the little boy, and he's pulling Dee Dee in a wagon that has shaped like a rocket, and they're running outside. Dee Dee's eyes that rise to the skies and speak to the stars are just like mine. And there's the little boy reading Dee Dee a book. My eyes shine like sunlit rays that break through dark and doubt. They lift their sights on paths of flight that soar above the clouds. My eyes gaze into space and glimpse trails of light, inviting me into impossibilities. And there's the little boy, and he's looking out, and he's imagining a dragon and a big bridge and a beautiful bird and lights in the sky. The comets and constellations show me their secrets because I am the emperor of my own destiny. I read a brighter future in the stars and will fight to make it reality. And there's the little boy, and he's imagining he's standing on top of the earth, and he has his cape on, and there's a dragon behind him in the stars in the sky. My eyes that rise to the skies and speak to the stars are visionary. And there's the little boy, and he's standing, smiling, and his arms are folded, and there's lights and stars behind him. They are Baba and Agong and Dee Dee. They are me, and they are powerful. And there's a little boy with Dee Dee and the grandfather and father, and they're looking at lights. The end. This is a reminder that you are listening to Bedtime Stories on Sun Sounds of Arizona. Now we'll read Chrysanthemum by Kevin Hinkes. The day she was born was the happiest day in her parents' lives. She's perfect, said her mother. Absolutely, said her father. And she was. She was absolutely perfect. And there's the baby mouse lying in her bassinet, sleeping. Her name must be everything she is, said her mother. Her name must be absolutely perfect, said her father. And it was. Chrysanthemum. Her parents named her Chrysanthemum. chrysanthemum grew and grew and grew. And when she was old enough to appreciate it, Chrysanthemum loved her name. And there are some pictures of Chrysanthemum as a baby playing on the floor. And then she's in her high chair eating, and she spilled her cereal. And there she is growing, so she's sliding down a slide. And then she's riding a tricycle. And there she's taking a bubble bath. And now she's grown so she can sit on a stool and read a book. And there she is standing in a pretty dress, and she says, "I love my name." She loved the way it sounded when her mother woke her up. She loved the way it sounded when her father called her for dinner. And she loved the way it sounded when she whispered it to herself in the bathroom mirror. Chrysanthemum, chrysanthemum, chrysanthemum. And there are pictures of her in bed sleeping and her mother waking her up. And now she's climbed up into an apple tree and her father's calling her down. And then she's looking in the bathroom mirror. Chrysanthemum loved the way her name looked when it was written with ink on an envelope. She loved the way it looked when it was written with icing on her birthday cake. And she loved the way it looked when she wrote it herself with her fat orange crayon. Chrysanthemum, chrysanthemum, chrysanthemum. And there's a picture of her receiving a letter with her name on the envelope. And there she is blowing out candles on her birthday cake. And there's a big sign with her name in orange crayon. Chrysanthemum thought her name was absolutely perfect. And then she started school. On the first day of school, Chrysanthemum wore her sunniest dress and her brightest smile. She ran all the way. "Hooray," said Chrysanthemum, "school." But when Mrs. Chud took roll call, everyone giggled upon hearing Chrysanthemum's name. And there's pictures of Mrs. Chud calling out the students' names. And then there's pictures of other students with names like Don and Eve and Al and Tom and Joe and Victoria. And there's Chrysanthemum. "It's so long," said Joe. "It scarcely fits on your name tag," said Rita, pointing. "I'm named after my grandmother," said Victoria. "You're named after a flower." Chrysanthemum wilted. She did not think her name was absolutely perfect. She thought it was absolutely dreadful. The rest of the day was not much better. During nap time, Victoria raised her hand and informed Mrs. Cloud that Chrysanthemum's name was spelled with 13 letters. "That's exactly half as many letters as there are in the alphabet," Victoria explained. "Thank you for sharing that with us, Victoria," said Mrs. Chud. "Now put your head down." "If I had a name like yours, I'd change it," Victoria said, as the students lined up to go home. "I wish I could," thought Chrysanthemum miserably. And there she is, standing in line with the other students. And her name is so big it has to fit on a couple of different lines on her name tag. "Welcome home," said her mother. "Welcome home," said her father. "School is no place for me," said Chrysanthemum. "My name is too long. It scarcely fits on my name tag. And I'm named after a flower." And there's Chrysanthemum, and she's crying. "Oh, pish," said her mother. "Your name is beautiful and precious and priceless and fascinating and winsome," said her father. "It's everything you are," said her mother. "Absolutely perfect," said her father. Chrysanthemum felt much better after her favorite dinner of macaroni and cheese with ketchup and an evening filled with hugs and kisses and parcheesi. That night, Chrysanthemum dreamed that her name was Jane. It was an extremely pleasant dream. And there she is lying in bed, cuddling her teddy bear. The next morning, Chrysanthemum wore her most comfortable jumper. She walked to school as slowly as she could. She dragged her feet in the dirt. Chrysanthemum, chrysanthemum, chrysanthemum, she wrote with her feet. She even looks like a flower, said Victoria, as Chrysanthemum entered the playground. Let's pick her, said Rita, pointing. Let's smell her, said Joe. Chrysanthemum wilted. She did not think her name was absolutely perfect. She thought it was absolutely dreadful. The rest of the day was not much better. During nap time, Victoria raised her hand and said, a chrysanthemum is a flower. It lives in a garden with worms and other dirty things. Thank you for sharing that with us, Victoria, said Mrs. Chud. Now put your head down. I just cannot believe your name, Victoria said, as the students lined up to go home. Neither can I, thought Chrysanthemum miserably. Welcome home, said her mother. Welcome home, said her father. School is no place for me, said Chrysanthemum. They said I even look like a flower. They pretended to pick me and smell me. Oh, pish, said her mother. They're just jealous and envious and begrudging and discontented. And jaundice, said her father. Who wouldn't be jealous of a name like yours, said her mother. After all, it's absolutely perfect, said her father. Chrysanthemum felt a trifle better after her favorite dessert, which was chocolate cake with buttercream frosting, and another evening filled with hugs and kisses and parcheesi. That night, Chrysanthemum dreamed that she really was a chrysanthemum. She sprouted leaves and petals. Victoria picked her and plucked the leaves and petals one by one until there was nothing left but a scrawny stem. It was the worst nightmare of Chrysanthemum's life. Chrysanthemum wore her outfit with 7 pockets the next morning. She loaded the pockets with her most prized possessions and her good luck charms. Chrysanthemum took the longest route possible to school. She stopped and stared at each and every flower. Chrysanthemum, chrysanthemum, chrysanthemum, the flowers seemed to say. And there's Chrysanthemum standing, and it's raining out, and she has her umbrella over her head, and she's looking at the flowers. That morning, the students were introduced to Mrs. Twinkle, the music teacher. Her voice was like something out of a dream, as was everything else about her. The students were speechless. They thought that Mrs. Twinkle was an indescribable wonder. They went out of their way to make a nice impression. Mrs. Twinkle led the students in scales. Then she assigned roles for the class musical. Victoria was chosen as the dainty fairy queen. Rita was chosen as the spiffy butterfly princess. Joe was chosen as the all-important pixie messenger. And Chrysanthemum was chosen as a daisy. Chrysanthemum's a daisy, chrysanthemum's a daisy. Joe, Rita, and Victoria chanted, thinking it was wildly funny. Chrysanthemum wilted. She did not think her name was absolutely perfect. She thought it was absolutely dreadful. What's so humorous? Asked Mrs. Twinkle. Chrysanthemum was the answer. Her name is so long, said Joe. It scarcely fits on her name tag, said Rita, pointing. I'm named after my grandmother, said Victoria. She's named after a flower. My name is long, said Mrs. Twinkle. It is, said Joe. My name would scarcely fit on a name tag, said Mrs. Twinkle. It would, said Rita, pointing. And, said Mrs. Twinkle, I'm named after a flower, too. You are, said Victoria. Yes, said Mrs. Twinkle. My name is Delphinium. Delphinium Twinkle. And if my baby is a girl, I'm considering Chrysanthemum as a name. I think it's absolutely perfect. Chrysanthemum could scarcely believe her ears. She blushed, she beamed, she bloomed. Chrysanthemum, chrysanthemum, chrysanthemum. And there we see Chrysanthemum, and she's looking so happy. Joe, Rita, and Victoria looked at Chrysanthemum longingly. Call me Marigold, said Joe. I'm Carnation, said Rita, pointing. My name is Lily of the Valley, said Victoria. Chrysanthemum did not think her name was absolutely perfect. She knew it. And there she is, running home with her umbrella behind her, and there's a rainbow in the sky. Epilogue. Overall, the class musical was a huge success. Chrysanthemum was absolutely perfect as a daisy. Victoria made the only mistake. She completely forgot her lines as the dainty fairy queen. Chrysanthemum thought it was wildly funny, and she giggled throughout the entire dance of the flowers. Eventually, Mrs. Twinkle gave birth to a healthy baby girl, and of course, she named her Chrysanthemum. The end. That's all we have for today. This is your Sun Sounds of Arizona volunteer broadcaster, Cecilia. Thank you for listening. Join us next week for more bedtime stories. Have a great week.
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1: Hello and welcome to In Tune with Music. I'm volunteer reader Mike Amy. Over the centuries, there have been many classical music child prodigies, including many of the greats such as Bach, Mozart, Mendelssohn, among many others. Johann Nepomuk Hummel was one of those. Wolfgang Amadeus Mozart was so impressed, he boarded and taught Hummel in his teen years at no charge. Hummel was greatly admired by Joseph Haydn and was a rival of Ludwig von Beethoven, although the two became friends later in life. Hummel produced a remarkable portfolio of piano pieces, sonatas, and other works before he was 15 years old, some of which we will hear shortly. But first, an overview from Wikipedia. Johann Nepomuk Hummel lived between November 1778 and October 1837. He was an Austrian composer and virtuoso pianist. His music reflects the transition from the classical to the romantic musical era. Hummel was born in Pressburg, Kingdom of Hungary, then a part of the Austrian Habsburg monarchy, now Bratislava in Slovakia. He was named after St. John of Nepomuk and, unusually for that period, an only child. His father, Johannes Hummel, was the director of the Imperial School of Military Music in Vienna. His mother, Marguerite Sommer Hummel, was the widow of the wigmaker Joseph Ludwig. Like Wolfgang Amadeus Mozart, Hummel was a child prodigy. At the age of 8, he was offered music lessons by Mozart, who was impressed with his ability. Hummel was taught and housed by Mozart for 2 years, free of charge, and made his first concert appearance at the age of 9 at one of Mozart's concerts. Hummel's father then took him on a European tour, arriving in London, where he received instruction from Muzio Clementi, and where he stayed for 4 years before returning to Vienna. In 1791, Joseph Haydn, who was in London at the same time as young Hummel, composed a sonata in A-flat major for Hummel, who gave it its first performance in the Hanover Square Rooms in Haydn's presence. When Hummel finished, Haydn reportedly thanked the young man and gave him a guinea. The outbreak of the French Revolution and the following Reign of Terror caused Hummel to cancel a planned tour through Spain and France. Instead, he returned to Vienna, giving concerts along his route. Upon his return to Vienna, he was taught by Johann Georg Albrechtsberger, Joseph Haydn, and Antonio Salieri. At about this time, young Ludwig van Beethoven arrived in Vienna and also took lessons from Haydn and Albrechtsberger, thus becoming a fellow student and a friend. Beethoven's arrival was said to have nearly destroyed Hummel's self-confidence, though he recovered without much harm. The two men's friendship was marked by ups and downs, but developed into reconciliation and mutual respect. Hummel visited Beethoven in Vienna on several occasions with his wife Elisabeth and pupil Ferdinand Hiller. At Beethoven's wish, Hummel improvised at the great man's memorial concert. It was at this event that he made friends with Franz Schubert, who dedicated his last 3 piano sonatas to Hummel. However, since both composers had died by the time the sonatas were first published, the publisher changed the dedication to Robert Schumann, who was still active at that time. In 1804, at the age of 25, Hummel became concertmeister to Prince Esterhazy's establishment at Eisenstadt. Although he had taken over many of the duties of Kapellmeister because Haydn's health did not permit him to perform them himself, he continued to be known simply as the concertmeister out of respect for Haydn, receiving the title Kapellmeister, or music director, to the Eisenstadt court only after the older composer died in May of 1809. He remained in the service of Prince Esterhazy for 7 years, altogether, before being dismissed in May 1811 for neglecting his duties. He then returned to Vienna, where, after spending 2 years composing, he married the opera singer Elisabeth Rockel in 1813. The following year, at her request, was spent touring Russia and the rest of Europe. The couple had 2 sons. The younger, Karl, became a well-known landscape painter, and the older, Eduard, worked as a pianist, conductor, and composer. He moved to the United States and died in Troy, New York. Hummel later held the position of Kapellmeister in Stuttgart from 1816 to 1819 and in Weimar from 1819 to 1837, where he formed a close friendship with Goethe, learning, among other things, to appreciate the poetry of Schiller, who had died in 1805. During Hummel's stay in Weimar, he made the city into a European musical capital, inviting the best musicians of the day to visit and make music there. He brought one of the first musicians' pension schemes into existence, giving benefit concert tours when the retirement fund ran low. Hummel was one of the first to agitate for musical copyright to combat intellectual piracy. In 1825, the Parisian music publishing firm of Aristide Farenc announced that it had acquired the French publishing rights for all future works by Hummel. In 1830, Hummel gave three concerts in Paris. At one of them, a rondo by Hummel was performed by Aristide Farenc's wife, the composer Louise Farenc, who also sought Hummel's comments on her keyboard technique. In 1832, at the age of 54 and in failing health, Hummel began to devote less energy to his duties as music director at Weimar. In addition, after Goethe's death in March of 1832, he had less contact with local theatrical circles and as a result found himself in partial retirement from 1832 until his death in 1837. More on Hummel's influence on classical music later, but first to the music. I'm going to play a portion of Hummel's first published work, his Opus 1, titled Three Variations for Piano, composed when he was 13. They are in some respects simplistic, but clearly exhibit great talent for structure and melodic continuity. The first movement in Hummel's Three Variations is titled Plowboy. Before I play the opening portion, however, you need to know that the instrument on which it is being performed is not an actual piano. It's a computer program. This is one of those double-edged swords that has emerged during the computer age, computer software that can be programmed to play most any composition, and as the technique has advanced, make it increasingly difficult to distinguish from the real thing, that is, actual musicians performing on actual instruments. A key advantage in our case today is that no actual recordings by musicians of Hummel's earliest works are available, and so having a computer play them out from compositional notation brings the work into the daylight, even if the digital nature of the performance is not up to the high bar standards of a live orchestral concert by a well-known and respected orchestra. Here's the opening of Plowboy, performed by the so-called Classical Orchestra of John Farrell and Michael Saxon, an orchestra that, as best we were able to determine, is actually a laptop computer.

portion of Johann Nepomuk Hummel's first published work titled Plowboy, the first of three movements in a work titled Variations for Piano, Opus 1, published when Hummel was 13. You're listening to In Tune with Music on listener-supported Sun Sounds of Arizona. I'm volunteer reader Mike Amy. It was not long before Hummel was on to greater things. While still in his early teens, he was writing cadenzas for piano concertos. A cadenza is a virtuoso solo passage inserted into a movement in a concerto or other work, typically near the end. Hummel wrote a piece titled Seven Cadenzas for Mozart Piano Concertos, a work which became his Opus 4, here performed by Michael Ritschy and the WDR Sinfonia of Cologne, Germany.

was 14, he wrote his Opus 2A, titled Three Sonatas, his first sonatas. These included one in B-flat for piano, violin, or flute, one in G major for violin or flute and piano, and including the piano sonata in C, here performed by Ian Hobson. We only have time for two movements, so we'll hear the opening, Allegro Spiritoso, and the Adagio, the second movement.

0: Ian Hobson performing Johann Nepomuk Hummel's Piano Sonata in C, a piece he wrote, among many others, before he was 15 years old. We hope you've enjoyed this edition of In Tune with Music. I'm volunteer reader Mike Amy. Thanks for listening.
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1: This is Bruce Halperin for Sun Sounds of Arizona, and this program is The Theater. Cole Porter was one of the giants of the American musical theater in the first half of the 20th century. Hits such as Anything Goes and Kiss Me, Kate are still being revived in exciting contemporary productions on Broadway, as well as in regional and community theaters. Cole's music and lyrics were always interesting. His Liszt songs were very clever and sometimes quite bawdy. While these shows made a profit for their producers, the books of these shows were so poor they cannot be revived for today's audiences. Yet the music is wonderful. I've talked about Cole Porter many times on this program, and on tonight's edition of The Theater, I'm going to focus on some of his music and lyrics, his work. Some of these songs you may know, some you may not be familiar with. The music and lyrics of Cole Porter on tonight's edition of The Theater. Starting first with a musical, this one never got to New York until 1982. The show is called Nymph Errant. Nymph Errant is a musical with music and lyrics by Cole Porter and a book by Romney Brent based upon the novel by James LeVere. The somewhat controversial story concerned a young English lady intent upon losing her virginity. Cole Porter considered the score his best because of its worldliness and sexual sophistication. The musical opened in London on October 6, 1933. Charles B. Cochran, the producer, bought the stage rights in 1933 to the book by James LeVere, who was then a young author, poet, and keeper at the Victorian and Albert Museum. And later, he was to become a major curator of art and costumes. Gertrude Lawrence convinced Cochran to turn the novel into a musical rather than a straight play, which was his initial intention. When Noel Coward turned down the offer to write the music, Cochran asked Cole Porter. Because the musical was so, quote, English, end quote, it did not run on Broadway or in film. The musical opened in the West End at the Adelphi Theatre, London, on October 6, 1933, and ran for 154 performances. Romney Brent directed, and choreography was by Agnes DeMille. The cast featured Gertrude Lawrence as Evangeline Edwards, Elizabeth Welch as Heidi Robinson. These recordings were made by HMV in 1934. They were on 78 RPM records. The original performer was Gertrude Lawrence, and here she sings the song Experiment.

0: Cole Porter was very adept at list songs, and in those songs he could be very witty. In Anything Goes, the song was You're the Top. In Kiss Me, Kate, the gangsters sang Brush Up Your Shakespeare. In Nymph Errant, Gertrude Lawrence sings The Physician.
1: Once I loved such a shattering physician, quite the best-looking doctor in the state. He looked after my physical condition, and his bedside manner was great. When I'd gaze up and see him there above me, looking less like a doctor.

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By my esophagus he was ravished, enthusiastic to a degree. He said 'twas just enormous, my appendix vermiformis, but he never said he loved me. 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I know he thought a lot of my medulla oblongata, but he never said he loved me. 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He did a double hurdle when I shook my pelvic girdle, but he never said he loved me. 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
1: One more from Nymph Errant, as Gertrude Lawrence sings the song, It's Bad for Me.

One of Cole Porter's favorite performers was Ethel Merman. The show is called Red Hot and Blue. It's a stage musical with music and lyrics by Cole Porter and a book by Howard Lindsay and Russell Krauss. It premiered on Broadway on October 19, 1936, and introduced the popular song It's the Lovely, which was sung by Ethel Merman and Bob Hope. The show closed on April 10, 1937 at the Elvin Theater after a run of 183 performances. In the synopsis, it seems that Nails O'Reilly Disquain is a newly wealthy young widow. Loud and brassy, Nails is a former manicurist. She organizes a benefit for her favorite cause, the rehabilitation of ex-convicts. Together with her sidekick, an ex-con himself, Policy Pinkle, and her square boyfriend lawyer, Bob Hale, she embarks on a nationwide search for Bob's old girlfriend, which is really the reason for the enterprise. The girlfriend, 18 years earlier, had set upon a hot waffle iron and so had a unique, quote, imprint, end quote. However, the national lottery that Nails starts gets the attention of the Finance Committee, and they wind up in Washington, D.C. in an even more complicated situation. The Supreme Court decides the lottery unconstitutional because it would benefit the people. Again, a 78 RPM record with the original performer, Ethel Merman, singing the song she sang in Red Hot and Blue called Down in the Depths of the 90th Floor.

0: Red Hot and Blue starred Ethel Merman, Jimmy Durante, and Bob Hope. And from all reports, the three were absolutely fabulous. This recording was made before a live studio audience. It is from a transcription of a radio program. It is Ethel Merman and Bob Hope singing the song, It's the Lovely.
1: I feel a sudden urge to sing the kind of ditty that invokes the spring. So control your desire to curse while I crucify the verse.

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0: The night is long, the skies are clear. And if you want to go walking, dear, it's delightful, it's delicious, it's lovely.

0: And it's delightful, it's delicious, it's lovely.
1: See the crowd in that church.
2: See the proud parson plopped on his perch.
1: Get the sweet beat of that

The music and lyrics of Cole Porter from the 1936 production of Red Hot and Blue. This again is a studio recording that features the performer Ethel Merman. The song is called Ridin' High.

being a sophisticate and being in the theater, Cole Porter had a lot of very important friends, and he certainly liked to drop their names in songs that he wrote. As an example, Riding High, he mentioned many famous people. Ethel Merman sings the title song, Red Hot and Blue, music and lyrics by Cole Porter.

Dewberry Was a Lady. It opened on December 6, 1939 at the 46th Street Theater and closed after 408 performances on December 12, 1940. Dewberry Was a Lady is a Broadway musical with music and lyrics by Cole Porter and a book by Herbert Fields and B.J. DeSilva. The musical starred Burt Lahr, Ethel Merman, and Betty Grable, and the song Friendship was one of the highlights. The musical was made into a 1943 Technicolor film, Dewberry Was a Lady, starring Red Skelton, Lucille Ball, and Gene Kelly. The plot is a washroom attendant, Louis Blore, has won the sweepstakes and subsequently quit his job. He is in love with the nightclub singer Mae Daly, but she is in love with Alex Barton. Alex is the brother of her friend Alice, who is in love with Harry Norton. Meanwhile, Alex is unhappily married to Anne. Charlie, Louis's replacement, suggests that Louis slip Alex a Mickey Finn. While trying to do so, Louis inadvertently drinks the Mickey Finn, falls asleep, and dreams he is King Louis XV of France, and that May is Madame Dewberry. In his dream, Charlie becomes the Dauphin, later Louis XVI, and Harry becomes the Captain of the Guard, with Anne as Dewberry's lady-in-waiting, and Alex as a peasant who wrote a rude song about the king and Dewberry. The title of the song, Dewberry Was a Lady. Eventually, after various entanglements, including the Dauphin shooting the king in the posterior with a bow and arrow, Louis wakes up and realizes that Alex is the man for May. He uses the last of his winnings to pay for Alex's divorce from Anne, and, with Charlie having just quit his job, goes back to being a washroom attendant. Confusing, isn't it? That's why it's not revived today, among other reasons. The Broadway production was directed by Edgar McGregor and choreographed by Robert Alton, with orchestrations by Robert Russell Bennett and Ted Royal. The cast included Burt Lahr, fresh from his performance in the film The Wizard of Oz, Ethel Merman, Betty Grable, and, in a non-featured part, Gypsy Rose Lee. Dewberry Was a Lady has been produced in concert form several times in both the United States and the United Kingdom. This is a transcription from a live radio performance that featured the two stars, Ethel Merman and Burt Lahr. It's another one of Cole Porter's list songs. It's called Friendship, from Dewberry Was a Lady.

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2: A give give give.

Because the songs had no relation to the script, sometimes they were interpolated into other shows. They had no meaning, but the songs were very good. Here's one example. This song did appear in DuBarry Was a Lady, but it was interpolated into other shows, especially into the movie High Society. And then in 1987, in England, they turned High Society the film into High Society the stage musical. From that production of 1987, Natasha Richardson, Stephen Ray, Angela Richards, and Trevor Eve sing the song, Well, Did You Ever?

0: And have you heard that Captain Crane freed termites in his wooden leg?
1: Well, did you ever? What a swell party this is.
2: It's fun. It's fresh.
3: It's post-depressed.
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7: What pearls there?

Cole Porter's next show was Panama Hattie. Panama Hattie is a 1940 American musical with music and lyrics by Cole Porter and book by Herbert Fields and B.G. DeSilva. It is also the title of a 1942 Metro-Goldwyn-Mayer musical film version based upon the play. The title is a play on words, referring to the popular Panama hat. Pre-Broadway tryouts started at the Schubert Theater in New Haven on October 3, 1940, and then at the Schubert Theater in Boston on October 8, 1940. The musical premiered on Broadway at the 46th Street Theater on October 30, 1940, and closed on January 3, 1942, after a run of 501 performances. It was directed by Edgar McGregor and choreographed by Robert Alton. Again, Ethel Merman was the star. She played Hattie. Arthur Treacher played Vivian. Betty Hutton was Florrie. And James Dunn was Nick. Porter's contribution to patriotism in wartime was subtle and rather of the same stripe as what he offered the Americans in the depression-ridden 1930s. During the period from 1939 until 1944, Cole Porter had 5 hit shows on Broadway. Dewberry Was a Lady, Panama Hattie, Let's Face It, Something for the Boys, and Mexican Hayride. All ran for over 400 performances. Cole Porter also wrote the scores for 5 films. Neither the war nor his own physical distress slowed him down. Cole Porter's opening salvo in the 1940s was Panama Hattie, not exactly patriotic, although it did present men in sailor suits. Set in Panama City, which Cole had recently visited, the show, like Dewberry Was a Lady, had a book by Herbert Fields and Buddy DeSilva, was produced by the latter, and featured Ethel Merman as the heroine. In Boston, the critics were, in retrospect, excessively enthusiastic, one naming Panama Hattie, quote, a better show than the vastly successful Dewberry Was a Lady, raucous and rowdy, but less obvious, end quote. Another critic felt that any show containing Porter and Merman was, quote, destined for success, end quote. Variety noted the, quote, risque, end quote, and, quote, rough spots, end quote. On October 30th, 1940, Panama Hattie opened in New York and was, in Dorothy Kilgallen's opinion, quote, the scene of enough ermine to blanket Mount Rainier, end quote. A preview had been given for society people, and DeSilva vowed, never again. Many of those invited arrived late, talked through the performance, rarely applauded, and left before the final curtain. The show ran for 62 weeks in New York. What many found most memorable in this tale of a nightclub singer, Hattie Malloy, who is sometimes elated and other times in a funk, was the duet sung by Ethel Merman and the 8-year-old Joan Carroll. The song I've Got My Health, another song from Panama Hattie, is less wish fulfillment on Cole Porter's part, although there

Bert Lahr, Gracie Allen, and Fanny Bryce. Again, Porter the poet is practicing here a function as old as Homer, when he fixes in a certain permanency the people whom he treasures. No matter how slick their veneer, Porter's songs almost always are centered in the sweetness and brevity of love and happiness. Cole Porter provided a patriotic touch with the song Americans All Drink Coffee, celebrating the convent between England and America. In each refrain, he cites first the disparities, then the resemblance. In the song God Bless the Women, Porter writes tongue-in-cheek about the, quote, wonderful, terrible women, end quote, and asks God to, quote, help the man, end quote. You said it. Another number from Panama Hattie illustrates the naughtiness that the public, mostly approvingly, took to be a hallmark of Cole Porter's songs. Ethel Merman, the star of Panama Hattie, sings this song. Again, it's a studio recording. It's called Make It Another Old Fashioned, Please.

0: as I said at the top of the show, the two shows by Cole Porter that are constantly revived are Kiss Me, Kate and Anything Goes. This is a radio broadcast that features Ethel Merman, who was the star of the original production of Anything Goes. Here she sings the duet with Bing Crosby, another one of those list songs, You're the Top from Anything Goes.
1: At words poetic, I'm so pathetic that I always have found it best, instead of getting them off my chest,
2: what then?
1: To let them rest unexpressed. I hate parading my serenading, for I probably miss.

0: just saying that.
1: You're the Swanee River. You're the top. You're a V8 flipper. You're the buds that grow when the winter snow drifts on. You're the walls of China. You're Carolina.
0: Yeah,
1: you're Santa Claus.
0: Make more.
1: You're a knight in the streets of Cairo. You're a flight in an auto gyro. I'm the lazy hound that hangs around the shop. But a baby, I'm the bottom. You're the top.
0: Reno, you're the top.
1: Oh, me?
0: Yes, ma'am. You're the roof of heaven.
1: Oh.
0: You're the top.
1: Now you're kidding.
0: I wouldn't kid you. You're a lucky seven. You're the curves that whiz from an arm like Dizzy Dean's. Spark, you're Niagara's waters, you're Dion's daughters, and you're Boston Bean.
1: The bees come from Boston.
0: Yes, ma'am. You're the grave. Mr. Einstein's noodle. And your weight, well, let's see. An apple strudel.
1: Hey, slow.
0: I'm a good for none.
1: No.

0: Here's one more Cole Porter song from the score of Anything Goes, and it's sung by the one and only Ethel Merman. She starred in the show. It's a studio recording. It's called Blow, Gabriel, Blow.
1: Do you hear that playing? Sure you hear that playing. Do you know who's playing? Well, I'll tell you who's playing. It's...

0: And I find in my box of records, there are other Cole Porter shows, many we've never heard of, with some songs that we probably did hear of, performed by Ethel Merman, of course. I'll talk about those shows in depth and play the music. But for now, we'll call this edition of the theater a wrap. I am Sun Sounds volunteer Bruce Halperin, inviting you to join me again next Sunday night at 9 o'clock when we will do this all again. And until we meet again, this reminder, you are listening to Sun Sounds of Arizona, a member-supported service.
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1: This is Jude Costello, volunteer reader for Sun Sounds of Arizona, with the Poetry Nook. These first are from Walt Whitman, who lived from 1819 to 1892. I heard you solemn sweet pipes of the organ. I heard you solemn sweet pipes of the organ as last Sunday morn I passed the church. Winds of autumn, as I walked the woods at dusk, I heard your long-stretched sighs up above so mournful. I heard the perfect Italian tenor singing at the opera. I heard the soprano in the midst of the quartet singing. Heart of my love, you too, I heard murmuring low through one of the wrists around my head. Heard the pulse of you when all was still ringing little bells last night under my ear. As Adam early in the morning. As Adam early in the morning, walking forth from the bower refreshed with sleep, behold me where I pass, hear my voice, approach, touch me, touch the palm of your hand to my body as I pass, be not afraid of my body. For you, O democracy, come, I will make the continent indissoluble. I will make the most splendid race the sun ever shone upon. I will make divine magnetic lands with the love of comrades, with the lifelong love of comrades. I will plant companionship thick as trees along all the rivers of America and along the shores of the Great Lakes and all over the prairies. I will make inseparable cities with their arms about each other's necks. By the love of comrades, by the manly love of comrades. For you, these from me, O democracy, to serve you, ma femme. For you, I am trilling these songs. Recorders ages hence. Recorders ages hence, come. I will take you down underneath this impassive exterior. I will tell you what to say of me. Publish my name and hang up my picture as that of the tenderest lover. The friend of the lover's portrait, of whom his friend, his lover, was fondest, who was not proud of his songs, but of the measureless ocean of love within him and freely poured it forth, who often walked lonesome walks, thinking of his dear friends, his lovers, who, pensive away from one he loved, often lay sleepless and dissatisfied at night, who knew too well the sick, sick dread, lest the one he loved might secretly be indifferent to him, whose happiest days were far away through fields, in woods, on hills, he and another wandering hand in hand, they twain apart from other men, who oft as he sauntered the streets curved with his arm the shoulder of his friend, while the arm of his friend rested upon him also. Trickle drops, my blue veins leaving, O drops of me, trickle. Slow drops, candid from me falling, drip, bleeding drops from wounds made to free you whence you were prisoned, from my face, from my forehead and lips, from my breast, from within where I was concealed, press forth red drops, confession drops, stain every page, stain every song I sing, every word I say, bloody drops. Let them know your scarlet heat. Let them glisten, saturate them with yourself all ashamed and wet. Glow upon all I have written or shall write, bleeding drops. Let it all be seen in your light. blushing drops. Not heat flames up and consumes. Not heat flames up and consumes. Not sea waves hurry in and out. Not the air delicious and dry. The air of ripe summer bears lightly along white down balls of myriads of seeds, wafted, sailing gracefully to drop where they may. Not these, oh, none of these, more than the flames of me consuming, burning for his love whom I love. Oh, none more than I hurrying in and out does the tide hurry, seeking something and never give up. Oh, I the same. Oh, nor down balls, nor perfumes, nor the high rain-emitting clouds are born through the open air, any more than my soul is born through the open air, wafted in all directions, oh, love, for friendship, for you. And now a couple of poems from my friend Annie B. A New Leaf. Frank is a small plant in a small pot. He fails to thrive. Shabby and sparse, with two limp leaves, he limps along. Musty monstera pricked and pocked, where a curious cat once added incisor insult to injury. Still, he has roots and the sun. One day, Frank springs a sprout, a tender green, shiny and vibrant. The hue of hope, Frank unfurls. Crooked canvas. She hangs askew, errant, and at odds with my tidy, clabbered wall. I resist the urge to straighten her, to force her conformity or compel her perpendicular. Freely a tilt, yet not precarious, she is secure in her place, anchored in offset. She need not please every eye, be parallel to expectation or aligned to status quo. She need only be. And from a book entitled What Noise Against the Cane by Desiree C. Bailey. Woman, woman, word hoarded for madam, brooding in her paradise, her housebound skin. How she flaunts her womanness in lace, in the glow of her God, the rare thing she has made. How she flaunts her talents of fanning flies, hiding from mosquitoes, raiding the mansion. Woman washed and patted dry with cotton, frail as a paper doll. Woman who watches us with malice eye, as if we have stolen her cargo, held a torch to her ships, us dung flung, pushed to the edges of woman. Rituals of numbing, taffia peeling the skin of my throat. Bath of floating white petals. Taffia cuts a lover from the night's black silk. Blade of hip bone, gulf, river, well, sea, the dark's gourd, pouring the sky across the peaks of my body. O horizon and deep sky, hex me to be sexless like the mermaid hunkered into her scales. A shut sweetness I am not offered, the cool privacy of fish. I see no use for all these doors if they do not serve me first. I envy the stone, the ordinary shoe. Somehow I more object than they, knowing line in the sky, salt and dry me, fuse me out of use. Bark of weeping dragon blood tree, leaves of associ and rue, bitter tea made to expel, I pour myself. Red river floods the valley, I drain the weight, the sail of my womb. Praise the blood, the vomit in the cane, the flies hoisting a kingdom there. Bless the hummingbird, her fugitive wings, how she sucks and spreads the medicine across the lip of the hill. I won't leave no memento of me if the great God grants me one thing. No sons or daughters to stock the mills, no sons or daughters pockmarked with price. Words I can't speak, 'cause I don't want my flesh to remember, but the stink collects there, mapping a route to my head. I want memory to fail. I want to drive it out with the scent of peso, to crush its mocking skull, pound it like garlic in a pylon. No memento but myself, no bead from my grandmother's hair, my father's singing calabash, just this hardened flesh, shard of the origin. These next are selected poems from a book by Barbara Crooker, The Shell Gatherers of Sanibel. Stoop in the violet water, sift through sand and broken fragments for the fabulous, the rare. One perfect Junonia, unmarred by the waves, or a glory of the Atlantic, whorled and whole. They have found translucent lucinus, angel wings, moon shells, butterflies. Still they keep searching. The sky, the clouds, the sea, heliotrope, mauve, mother of pearl. The colors of coquina shells, wings meeting like the wing bones of a child's back. This child, with hair so red it burns the opal sky, is growing out of childhood. Her mother wants to stop this sea change, preserve her in amber. Let her only sorrow be broken sand dollars, whelks, conches, even as she knows time will move on, will wash in like the waves, will wash up starfish and rockweed with equal indifference. They sift through the sand again, find lettered olives, alphabet cones. No language that can hold this day, only the lavender sky, only the amethyst sea. The stone was heavy. The family carried it with them all day. Not one could bear its weight alone, yet how they loved it. No other stone had its denseness, its particular way of bending the light. They could not take the stone out in public, had to keep it home, let it sing songs in its own strange language, syllables of schist and shale. When the mother's back ached, the father took the stone for a while, then passed it from sister to sister. The stone became a part of them, a bit of granite in the spine, a shard of calcite in the heart. Sometimes its weight pressed them thin, transparent as wildflowers left in the dictionary. Sometimes it was lighter than air. The stone did not talk, but it shone. Throw a stone in the water, see the ripples spread. We set up our tent, secure the gear, and sink into the deep green quiet of the woods, even though it's a state campground and boomboxes crackle by the campfires, even though we've brought our children, one of whom doesn't understand the meaning of silence, but babbles in his own language like clear water running in a stream, or the lake water rippling off the prow of our canoe as we drift at twilight. The full moon spills its light in the water. Bullfrogs chug a rum in the cattails. The thin blue smoke of campfires rises in the hemlocks, circles the lake, a tart blue. The berries we picked on the island where the bushes grew over our heads. But now the dark tent of night covers the sky and we drift off to sleep, soft by the pines. Our breath in the tent rises, joins the small music of the crickets and katydids, floats all the way to the harmony of the stars. Grating Parmesan. A winter evening sky, the color of cobalt, the night coming down like the lid on a pot, on the stove the ghosts of summer simmer. Tomatoes, garlic, basil, oregano, steam from the kettle rises, wreathes the windows. You come running when I reach for the grater. Help me? You ask, reversing the pronouns, part of your mind's disordered scramble. Together we hold the rind of the cheese, scrape our knuckles on the metal teeth. A fresh pungency enters the room. You put your fingers in the fallen crumbs. Snow! You proudly exclaim and look at me. 3 years old, nearly mute, but the master of metaphor. Most of the time we speak without words. Outside, the icy stones in the sky glitter in their random order. It's a night so cold the very air freezes flesh, a knife in the lungs, wind rushing over the coil of the planet straight from Siberia, a high howl from the wolves of the steppes. As we grate and grate, the drift rises higher. When the family gathers together, puts pasta in their bowls, ladles on the simmered sauce, you will bless each one with a wave of your spoon, snowflakes falling all around. You're the weatherman of the kitchen table, and, light as feathers, the parmesan sprinkles down its newly fallen snow, gracing each plate. Audubon Life List. Last fall, birding on Hawk Mountain, we perched for hours on the rocks to watch the kestrels wing in the thermals, count kettles of broadwings on calico hills. We checked off accipiters, buteos, raptors. The touch of your hand was like feathers. Now you're gone, the heart's in migration. I drive north on the four-lane against all instincts, and here in the dying year I am left to measure this loss, its insistence. I am looking for hawks in the distance. The Rose Villanelle. Everywhere I've lived, I've planted roses, and though we've moved a lot, the roses stay. Who knows what man disposes? I've bled from thorny scratches on my toes. One way or other, you pay. Everywhere I've lived, I've planted roses. I dig the earth in awkward poses. Planting for others makes me say, I do not know how man disposes. Peace, proud land, and crimson glory grow in other yards. I do not get to stay anywhere. I've lived. I've planted roses. Sunblind blue sky, the mocking crows reflect the lack of heart I have today. I do not know what that man proposes. And I have shut my eyes. The rose of green might just as well be gray. Everywhere I've lived, I've planted roses. And man proposes, yes. And man disposes. Auguries. This ground's a dead sea, frozen mud, debris churned up by winter frost heaves, tractable as cement. I prod and poke with an auger, drill in the seed, nothing can grow. A season of zeros, a garden of stones. But I will keep faith on the day of St. Patrick. I will plant peas, praying for green. I will believe in June, the return of the sun, and I will taste the snap of sugar on my hungering tongue. Fever. Geese stitch my sleep at night. Their cries thread my quilt-wrapped dreams. The wind has changed. Up on the hill, the farmers turned the cover of straw, reversed the earth to brown. And here we are, blessed in this first warm day of March, snowdrops dotting piney ground, aconites gold among stones. We want to peel off layers like sheets, run naked through the greening grass. Daffodil spears push through the dirt. New growth shoots from perennials, and I look at you, old love. The years roll back, and my heart, that dumb bulb, quickens, forced by the sun. Heat and desire rise from furrowed fields. This is love you could burn for. January thaw. False spring. The sun, thinned to a white radiance, warms the bones, pulses the thermometer up over 60. Crocuses push their tips through the newly softened earth. Too soon, we say, and want to make them retrieve their leaves, refurl them back. Shrink before the snow returns, or you won't live to dazzle us with your watered silks of purple, white, gold. We haven't yet a proper winter yet, the ground still brown, no real accumulations. But in this fickle weather we warm too, turn our faces upward to the light, shed our coats, gloves, scarves. Sheets of ice begin to fall away, and suddenly our skin is alive again. Shyly, small flowers open in our hearts. After the storm passes, the wind rinses the sky to aquamarine. In this clean new light, the corn is polished, carved of jade, leaves of beryl, viridian. The gold of the wheat fields, stripes of beaten ore. Under this great glass eye, we stand on the rim of summer, the bones of winter under our feet, washed again in this bright, loud light. Florida. Going south for the first time to the land of salt and sand, palm trees, hibiscus. Back home it's winter, the garden hard and cold as an ironworks. But here, flowers in shades of sherbet, green trees lit by oranges glowing round as gaslights. Pelicans swoop down beside us, squadrons of B-52 bombers from 1940s movies. Silver moss hangs from trees, drifts of old lace curtains. We lie on the deck, our pale northern skin drinking the sun. Our bones are turning to coral. We lie like reefs, jeweled by brightly colored fishes, work and schedules forgotten, snowed in the north forever, and we who have traveled so far in time turn to gold in the sun. Raspberries, fall crop, juicy drupelets, carmine thimbles. Little beehives, ruddy nipples, dangle from the arching branches, fall lightly into our cupped hands. Just a touch uncouples these plump droplets from their cores. The centers are hollow, our tongues just fit. Crushed in our mouths, the berries turn to wine. Even the bees are drunk on this redness. Oh, September, when the rest of the garden dwindles to meager, when the trees begin their strip to the bones, you come to fruit bearing rubies on your canes, and we're on our knees, stained in crimson, our garnet fingers praising the earth. This last is from Maya Angelou. His day is done, a Nelson Mandela tribute. His day is done, is done. The news came on the wings of a wind reluctant to carry its burden. Nelson Mandela's day is done. The news, expected and still unwelcome, reached us in the United States, and suddenly our world became somber. Our skies were leadened. His day is done. We see you, South African people, standing speechless at the slamming of that final door through which no traveler returns. Our spirits reach out to you, Bantu, Zulu, Xhosa, Boer. We think of you and your son of Africa, your father, your one more wonder of the world. We send our souls to you as you reflect upon your David, armed with a mere stone facing down the mighty Goliath. Your man of strength, Gideon, emerging triumphant, although born into the brutal embrace of apartheid, scarred by the savage atmosphere of racism, unjustly imprisoned in the bloody maws of South African dungeons. Would the man survive? Could the man survive? His answer strengthened men and women around the world. In the Alamo in San Antonio, Texas, on the Golden Gate Bridge in San Francisco, in Chicago's Loop, in New Orleans's Mardi Gras, in New York City's Times Square, we watched as the hope of Africa sprang through the prison's doors. His stupendous heart intact, his gargantuan will, hale and hearty. He had not been crippled by brutes, nor was his passion for the rights of human beings diminished by 27 years of imprisonment. Even here in America, we felt the cool, refreshing breeze of freedom when Nelson Mandela took the seat of the presidency in his country, where formerly he was not even allowed to vote. We were enlarged by tears of pride as we saw Nelson Mandela's former prison guards invited courteously by him to watch from the front rows his inauguration. We saw him accept the world's award in Norway with the grace and gratitude of Solon in ancient Grecian courts and the confidence of African chiefs from ancient royal stools. No sun outlasts its sunset, but will rise again and bring the dawn. Yes, Mandela's day is done. Yet we, his inheritors, will open the gates wider for reconciliation, and we will respond generously to the cries of the blacks and whites, Asians, Hispanics, the poor who live piteously on the floor of our planet. He has offered us understanding. We will not withhold forgiveness even from those who do not ask. Nelson Mandela's day is done. We confess it in tearful voices, yet we lift our own to say, thank you. This is Jude Costello, volunteer reader for Sun Sounds of Arizona. 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
1: The African-American poet Etheridge Knight began writing in 1960 after he was sentenced 10 to 25 years at the Indiana State Prison for stealing a woman's purse. By his release in 1968, he had his first published book, fittingly titled Poems from Prison.
2: My reality is imprisonment. Black men die sooner. I mean, we're very much becoming an endangered species. We all operate out of our own prisons, our own private cells.
1: Listen to the late Etheridge Knight as he talks about his use of prison as a metaphor in a 1989 archive interview by Rebecca Presson. You'll also hear part of an earlier public poetry reading by Knight, digitized thanks to a Save America's Treasures grant from the NEA and the National Park Service. A member of the Black Arts Movement, Knight died in 1991, but his work continues to influence contemporary poets and give insight into our culture. So stay with us to hear this past American voice of new letters on the air, produced at the University of Missouri, Kansas City. I'm Angela Elam. Etheridge Knight was born in Mississippi on April 19, 1931. One of seven children, he dropped out of high school and joined the Army at age 16 and served in Korea, where he was injured and became addicted to alcohol and morphine. After his discharge in 1951, he turned to crime to support his habits, which led him to jail in 1960. Poetry saved him. After his 1968 release and publication of his first book, Poems from Prison, he continued to publish. But for him, public poetry readings were his mainstay for both inspiration and money. In just a bit, we'll hear from our 1989 interview, but first, let's listen to Knight perform his poetry in front of an audience from a new Letters on the Air program recorded at the 1986 Associated Writing Programs, or AWP, conference in Chicago. He begins with a poem about one of the old men he knew in prison, who was a big storyteller, claiming he knew Al Capone and such, who watched the younger prisoners project a tough image to cover their fear. Here's Etheridge Knight.
2: He sees through stone. He has the secret eyes. This old black one who under prison skies sits pressed by the sun against the western wall, his pipe between purple gums. The years fall like overripe plums, bursting red flesh on the dark earth. His time is not my time, but I have known him in a time gone. He led me trembling cold into the dark forest, taught me the secret rites, to make it with a woman, to be true to my brothers, to make my spear drink the blood of my enemies. Now black cats circle him, flash white teeth, snarl at the air, mashing green grass beneath shining muscles, ears peeling his words. He smiles. He knows the hunt, the enemy. He has the secret eyes. He sees through stone. As I was telling about these young guys who are doing all this confronting, some of them were very impatient. They wanted change right away. And some of the old convicts would say, listen, fool, they have guns up there on the side. They will shoot you. sometimes we call them fascists because they could only see like this. You know. On the yard, a slim young fascist, fresh from the hole, slid into me, murdered me with his eyes, and said, man, why ain't you doing something? All night I sat up, all night, wrote 5,000 words explaining how I was doing something. But the slim cat, beautiful fascist, didn't buy it, nor did I completely. In the joint I was in, there were some guys who had been in there a long time, and they'd lost contact with, they never received any mail or any visits. And there was this group of women, matrons, suburbanites, like, who would come and visit with these men. We call them do-gooders. And this particular day, a guy came to my job and say, hey, Knight, you got a visit. And I went and put on my press jeans and ran up and looked out in the visiting room. And I didn't see a black face out there. So I said, I ain't got no visit. You know, so we started to bickering. And a WASP woman visits a black junkie in prison. After explanations and regulations, he walked warily in. Black hair covered his chin, subscribing to villainous ideal. This cannot be real, he thought. This is a classical mistake. This is a cake baked with embarrassing icing. Somebody's got, likely as not, a big fat tongue in cheek. What have I to do with the prim blue and proper-blooded lady? Christ indeed has risen when a junkie in prison visits with a WASP woman. Hold your stupid face, man. Learn a little grace, man. Drop a notch the sacred shield. She might have good reason, like, I was in prison and ye visited me not, or some such. So sweep clear anachronistic fear, fight the fog, and use no hot words. After the seating and the greeting, they fished for a denominator, common or uncommon, and could only summon up the fact that both were human. Be at ease, man. Try to please, man. The lady is as lost as you. You got children, ma'am, he said aloud. The thrust broke the dam and their lines wiggled in the water. She offered no pills to cure his many ills, no compact sermons, but small and funny talk. My baby began to walk, simply cannot keep his room clean. Her chatter sparked no resurrection, and truly, no shackles were shaken. But after she had taken her leave, he walked softly and for hours used no hot words.
1: Etheridge Knight, recorded for New Letters on the Air at the 1986 AWP Conference in Chicago. 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This next section comes from a 1989 interview with then New Letters on the Air host Rebecca Presson.
3: Upon leaving prison, Knight joined the legion of African American voices that helped define the 1960s. His early books include Poems from Prison and Belly Song. They're considered among the most powerful poetic statements of that era. In this 1989 interview, Etheridge Knight said his love for language began well before his prison experience.
4: According to my mother, I've been reading and writing since I was three. And I guess my first experience with poetry came about when I was a child. We used to play the dozens. It's a verbal game that young black boys play with each other where you put down the other's mother. If you can make it rhyme and hip, then, and I was pretty good at that. And
3: can you remember any of those? Can you say any of those?
4: Yeah, you know, I always make them up on the spot, like, I saw your mama the other night, and what she was doing sure ain't right. You know, it's always you putting down the other boy's parents.
3: And then he comes back to you.
4: Yeah, and you say something about my sister, and if you make it rhyme, and it goes on and on. There's a folk poems, like you probably heard me say Shine, and signifying monkey. These rap songs that you hear today are direct descendants of these toasts and dozen playing. When I was a boy, hip talk was also a lot of rhyme and rhythm. You know, see you later, alligator, when you get back, Jack. Almost in our conversation, just generally rapping. It was a lot of rhyme and rhythm in the rapping. And that's where these rap songs come from today, I believe.
3: So while you were doing the dozens, were you also reading any serious type poetry?
4: I got introduced to Paul Laurence Dunbar and Phyllis Wheatley. I went to an all-black school.
3: That's interesting, and your teachers did teach you black poets.
4: Yeah. I was fortunate in that respect because, for instance, when we have assembly, we didn't sing Star Spangled Banner. We sang Lift Every Voice and Sing Till Earth and Heaven Sing.
3: No kidding. This was in Mississippi and
4: in Kentucky. I was born and raised until I was nine in Mississippi. And then my daddy moved north to Kentucky and found a job and worked a couple of weeks and came back and got, you know, the rest of the family. So I went from the fourth grade until I quit school in the ninth grade in Kentucky. So I say it was a segregated school, but we got black history. I think it was valuable. And it was where I was first introduced to, quote, legitimate poetry.
3: Etheridge Knight's academic career was short-lived. Although he was an A student, he says he found school irrelevant. Before long, he started getting into trouble with the law.
4: I went in the Army when I was 16 and went to Korea. The war broke out in June or September of 1950. You know, war is not really a good place for a 17-year-old boy. You know, I was trained as a medical technician, but nobody's ever really trained for all that blood and dying. And so I started using drugs. And all of the 50s, I spent in the streets. I call them my mad years. It was spent getting busted, getting out, getting hooked, getting busted, getting out, getting hooked. And then in 1960, I fell for armed robbery. And it was in the early 60s when I first defined myself as a poet. My first book was published when I was in prison. I got out in 1968.
3: How did you manage to get a book of poems published from prison?
4: I started making up poems and sending them out. And I first, you know, it was like 3 years, nothing but rejects. And finally, I had a poem accepted by the Negro Digest. It was a sister magazine to Ebony. I'd been sending poems for months to Hart Fuller, was the editor, and he told Gwendolyn Brooks about me. I suppose he said, hey, here's this guy over in the prison in Indiana, keeps sending me all these poems. And she wrote to him and asked me to see some of my poems. Then Dudley Randall, who's a publisher of Broadside Press, was one of the most energetic black presses during the 60s, published my first book. Poems from prisons, mainly poems about my world. In the early 60s, the same kind of social movement that was going on the outside was going on the inside, and especially among the younger men. And in prison, young guys, if they broke the rules and keep breaking the rules, they'd first be defined as troublemakers. And if they continued to break the rules, then they'd be defined as crazy and sent to mental institutions and ugly things done to their heads. These lobotomies, I understand that they don't do them anymore, that they finally decided it's not too kosher. But they got pills. They give you
3: do about the same thing.
4: The same
3: yeah.
4: thing.
3: You said in an interview in New Letters magazine that prison was your major metaphor, even 20 years later. Can you explain what you mean by that?
4: Being a black male in this country, my reality is imprisonment. Black men die sooner. I mean, we're very much becoming an endangered species, you know, despite the fact Jesse Jackson running and all of that, you know, we still die sooner than anybody else. We all operate out of our own prisons, our own private cells. I see prison is my major metaphor because of the oppression, the culture, the world that keeps closing in, keeps me from being what I want to be.
3: How much of the way that you behave on a day-to-day basis harks back to a fear of imprisonment? I know you're kind of an elusive person. You're hard to get hold of sometimes. you try to keep sort of a low profile, I think. Does that hark back to that?
4: Well, not just my being in prison, just in this country. Black men who talked a lot, who were loud and seemed to exert any kind of power or influence was cut down. I mean, there's an old saying in the black community, you have to make two steps forward while you look like you're going one backwards. You know, because if it's perceived that you're going straight ahead, you would get cut down.
3: Maybe that's how the moonwalk was innovated.
4: Probably. Yeah.
1: The late Etheridge Knight in 1989 with Rebecca Presson.
3: In the Seattle Post-Intelligencer, critic Regina Hackett wrote, "Etheridge Knight is the kind of poet who can sound a song on a page. Words are a pure stream for him." As New Letters on the Air continues, Knight reads another poem from his first book, Poems from Prison, and talks about his view of poetry as primarily a verbal art form.
4: I made up a poem. A young man, as a friend of mine, him and his sister had been hooked on drugs, and he used to tell me how violent this environment was that she had to move around in, hustling tricks and things. And it occurred to me that young men in prison must be the only men who experience the kind of fear that I suppose that women experience almost all the time. You know, I mean, if I'm walking down a dark street, I might be scared that somebody's going to knock me in the head and take my money. I don't have the fear I'm going to be sexually assaulted. And I guess young men in prison are probably the only ones who can relate to that. The violent space, or when your sister sleeps around

0: Run, sister, run, the boogerman comes. 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You are all of 17 and as alone now in your pain as you were with the sting on your brow. Well, little sis, here we are, you and I in this poem. And what should I do? Should I squat in the dust and make strange markings on the ground? Shall I chant a spell to drive the demon away? Run, sister, run, the boogerman comes. In the beginning, you were the Virgin Mary, and you are the Virgin Mary now. But somewhere between Nazareth and Bethlehem, you lost your name in the nameless void. 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Run, sister, run, the boogerman comes. And what do? I boil my tears in a twisted spoon and dance like an angel on the point of a needle. I sit counting syllables like Midas gold. I am not bold. I cannot yet take hold of the demon and lift his weight from your black belly. So I grab the air and sing my song, but the air cannot stand my singing long.
1: Most poets, you know, refer to writing their poems. You refer to making your poems up. Does that mean that the poems are written in your head more than on the page? I notice you have yet to refer to a book to recite any of these poems. What's the process when you write a poem?
0: To me, the act of writing is maybe 15 to 20% of the creative process. My argument is that there were poets before there were printing presses, right? Therefore, poetry is primarily an oral utterance. And in fact, to publish originally means to make a public utterance. It has nothing to do with the printed page. To me, the written word is an extension of the spoken word, not a separate entity. We live in a literate society. A poet does not really even need a pen and paper. You know, I have books published, so I have nothing against the printed word. It's just that I like to keep the horse in front of the cart.
1: And yet you didn't have any books in print until last year when the Pitt Poetry Series put out The Essential Etheridge Night. Was that a lapse on your part in not feeling that printing was that important? Or what? How come all those years went by and nobody could buy an Etheridge Night book?
0: I'm more into reading than writing, and poems are meant for the ears. Like now, I very seldom send poems out to be published like I used to in the earlier years. Because, in fact, when you say a poem to a group of people, you are, in fact, publishing that poem. And I think I would much rather for 100 people to hear my poems than 100 people to read.
1: How many readings do you give then? Do you spend a lot of time on the road?
0: Yeah, 30 or 40 readings a year. It's mainly how I make my living, from readings and short-term workshops, visiting classes. After the joint, I steer clear of institutions of any sort.
1: Makes sense. Do you like to listen to other poets too?
0: Yeah, I go to a lot of readings, and there are poets that I follow and get direction from and listen to and pay attention to.
1: Who are they? I assume Gwen Brooks is one of them.
0: Yeah, it's Gwendolyn Brooks, Robert Bly, Dudley Randall, Galway Kinnell.
1: You like the emotional poets.
0: Yeah, out of the passion is where the art comes from.
1: Speaking of which, you also have some wonderful love poems. Would you say a couple of those?
2: Rebecca Presson for New Letters on the Air, and here's the late Etheridge Knight introducing two of his well-known poems that pay tribute to women.
0: You know, our body of knowledge mainly comes out of the European, the Greek thought that reason, the head, is the desired after state. And there was a suppression of the passions. To show any feelings was to be womanlike. All of the female gods, Hysteria, Demeter, were given negative connotations. In Western literature, the seat of feelings is depicted as being in the heart, you know, Cupid. We

0: determined to see the feelings in the belly. This is where it starts at, in chaos. So I titled this poem, Belly Song for the Daytop Family. And it begins with some lines by a young poet, Sarah Mansfield, that she wrote to me once. And those lines go, "You have made something out of the sea that blew and rolled you on its salt, bitter lips. It nearly swallowed you. But I hear you are tough and harder to swallow than most." Belly Song. And I must admit that the sea in you has sung to the sea in me. And I must admit that the sea in me has fallen in love with the sea in you, because you have made something out of the sea that nearly swallowed you. And this poem I give to you. This poem is a song I sing to you from the bottom of the sea in my belly. This poem is a song about feelings, about the bone of feeling, about the stone of feeling, and the feather of feeling. This poem is a death chant and a gravestone and a prayer for the dead. For young Jackie Robinson, a moving black warrior who walked among us with a wide stride and heavy heels, moving through the blood and mud and shit of Vietnam, moving through the blood and mud and dope of America, for Jackie, who was a song and a stone and a feather of feeling, now dead and gone in this month of love. And this poem is for me. For me and the days that lay in the back of my mind when the sea rose up to swallow me and the streets I walked were lonely streets, were stone cold streets. This poem is for me and the nights when I wrapped my feelings in a sheet of ice and stared at the stars through iron bars and cried in the middle of my eyes. This poem is for me and my woman and the yesterdays when she opened to me like a flower, but I fell on her like a stone. I fell on her like a stone. And now, in my 40th year, I have come here to this house of feelings, to this singing sea, and I must admit that the sea in me has fallen in love with the sea in you, because the sea that now sings in you is the same sea that nearly swallowed you and me too. Another poem is Upon Your Leaving for Sonia. Now I want to say my last poem out of the prison, Rehabilitation and Treatment. Upon Your Leaving. Night, and in the warm blackness your woman smell filled the room, and our rivers flowed together, became one. My love's patterns, our sweat-drenched bellies made flat cracks as we kissed, like sea waves lapping against the shore, rocks rising and rolling and sliding back. And your sighs softly calling my name became love songs, child-woman songs, old as a thousand years, new as the few smiles you released like sacred doves. And I fell asleep, ashamed of my glow, of my halo, and ignoring them who waited below to take you away when the sun rose. Day, and the sunlight playing in the green leaves above us fell across your face, traced the tears in your eyes and love patterns in the wet grass. And as they waited inside in triumphant patience to take you away, I begged you to stay. "But, Etheridge," you said, "I don't know what to do." And the love pattern shifted and shimmered in your eyes. And after they had taken you and gone, the day turned stark white, bleak, blaring like the Nordic landscape. I turned and entered into the empty house and fell on the floor, laughing, trying to fill the spaces your love had left. Knowing that we would not remain apart long, our rivers had flowed together. We are one and are strong.
1: I love that poem.
0: It was written after I had gotten out of prison.
1: Oh,
0: yeah.
1: Okay.
0: Yeah, I was married.
1: The Sonia referred to in that last poem is Etheridge Knight's former wife, the poet Sonia Sanchez. Etheridge Knight published 4 books of poems in all. Only one remains in print, and that's The Essential Etheridge Knight, which was published as part of the Pitt Poetry Series at the University of Pittsburgh. Knight was interviewed at KCUR-FM in Kansas City in 1989. He died of lung cancer on March 10th at age 57.
2: Rebecca Prusson in 1991 with her memoriam to the poet. The book she mentioned, The Essential Etheridge Knight, is still in print. Knight was part of the Black Arts Movement, and his words continue to influence today's prominent African-American poets, from Terrence Hayes to Reginald Dwayne Betts. In fact, Betts, who served his own time in prison, credits the poetry of Knight as his rescue. You can hear a special New Letters on the Air program with him, Randall Horton, John Murillo, and Marcus Jackson called the Symphony Poets as they pay tribute to Knight. For links, go to our website, newletters.org, where you can also find decades of recordings of other important Black writers. Thanks to a Save America's Treasures grant that enabled us to digitize our archives that go back to 1977, when New Letters on the Air began. To keep up with who's next on the radio and in the podcast of our show, follow us on Facebook, Twitter, Tumblr, and Instagram. A production of New Letters Magazine at the University of Missouri, Kansas City. 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The archive programs with Etheridge Knight were originally produced by Rebecca Prusson, Judy Ray, Carla Fish, the late John Hawken, and Chuck Haddix. Now at the Marsound Archives, where our 20th century shows were digitized. Today's compilation was originally produced with Stephanie Hughes, Ross Steinmetz, and Jamie Walsh. I'm Angela Elam. 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

Hello and welcome to Nice News. This is a broadcast about some unusual topics from all over the world. I'm Joyce Vesper, your Sun Sounds of Arizona volunteer broadcaster. On Nice News, we cover topics that range from archaeology to acts of kindness to wellness and to health. The program provides a timeout from the daily news that doesn't always cover the happiest of topics. So please, give us a listen. Who knows what might give you a laugh or cause you to remember something from another era or even pique your interest, such as this article. Robot Cafe lets disabled humans work from home. At a time when many people are worried about artificial intelligence replacing human workers, a cafe in Tokyo offers a hopeful and deeply human example of what technology can do when it is built with care. At Dawn Avatar Robot Cafe, guests sit down for meals served by small robots with glowing green eyes. But the robots are not powered by artificial intelligence. Each one is guided in real time by a person working remotely, often from home. The cafe was created to give people with disabilities and serious health conditions a meaningful way to work, connect, and take part in daily life. The idea began with Ori Yoshifuchi, founder of Ori Laboratory, who spent 3.5 years at home as a child because of illness. During that time, he was unable to attend school or spend time with friends. "I wondered," Yoshifuchi told the Australian Broadcasting Corporation, "why couldn't I have a second body?" The question eventually led him into robotics. After recovering, Yoshifuchi studied the field in college, founded Ori Laboratory, and developed Ori Heim, a remote-controlled robot designed to help people be present in places they cannot physically reach. Following several pop-up cafe trials, Dawn Avatar Robot Cafe became a permanent space in 2021. "We've managed to create a situation where people, even if they can't physically move around much, can still participate as members of society and as productive members of the workforce. Today, the cafe has about 100 remote workers, known as pilots. From their computers at home, they control the robots, move through the cafe, speak with diners, and take orders." Tech enthusiasts and influencer Evie Parker visited the cafe and highlighted the human connection behind the machines. "Every word, every head tilt, every order taken, that's a real human controlling them in real time. The pilots of these robots are people with ALS, spinal cord injuries, conditions that keep them at home and lets them work, earn paychecks, talk to strangers, and have a normal everyday work shift. The cafe's mission is not to suggest that a person's worth depends on work. Rather, it creates an opportunity for people who want to participate in this way to do so with safety, dignity, and independence." For one pilot named Naoki, who has severe heart failure and is waiting for a heart transplant, the cafe brought a renewed sense of connection after he was told he needed to stop working. "I retreated into my shell," he said. "Through Dawn Cafe, I changed. My first impression was that I am able to return to society. Now that I work like this, the joy of it's more prominent. I enjoy my days together with the customers. The way I feel has absolutely changed completely. It's like my feelings have been transplanted." The project has grown beyond the cafe itself. Dawn Avatar Robot Cafe now offers mobile Ori Heim robots that visitors can bring with them around Tokyo for a personalized guided tour. For travelers, the experience can feel warm and surprisingly personal. Canadian tourist Andrea Wheaton told ABC that having a robot guide nearby made the tour feel adaptable and easy. "What I loved about having our tour guide right on my shoulder is like I was really flexible. I could do what I wanted to do with the help of the tour guide." Her husband, Dave Schultz, noted the joy coming through the person guiding them remotely. "You can hear the warmth through their voice and some giggles on their end." Parker also described her visit as more than a meal. "It becomes a genuine conversation. I had a great meal. I met a new friend, Maya, who was the pilot of my robot," Parker said. "We talked the whole time while I had lunch."
As new technology continues to raise important questions, Dawn Avatar Robot Cafe offers a beautiful reminder that innovation can be designed to include uplift and connect people. The truth is, robots aren't that scary. The real question is, what will we build them for? Parker concluded. This article, Robot Cafe, lets disabled humans work from home. Our next article, being a treasured guest is not a compliment. This is the hidden meaning. Have you ever heard Code Adam while shopping for groceries at Walmart? Or maybe you've heard how Dr. Firestone was being paged during a routine hospital visit. They sound like harmless announcements, but behind these ordinary words are secret codes staff use to signal emergencies without causing panic. From hospitals to supermarkets to airports and Disney parks as well, these phrases quietly warn employees that something is happening. You hope you never hear them, but if you do, it helps to know exactly what they mean. The first one, treasured guest. We all love getting special attention at airports or hotel desks, but if you hear the clerk call you a treasured guest, don't feel flattered. You may not be as VIP as you could think. In the hospitality industry, treasured guest has become a humorous bit of industry folklore to describe someone causing trouble. Maybe a customer yelling at staff over expired coupons, demanding impossible accommodations, or throwing a full-blown tantrum at the front desk. Whatever it is, the phrase has become the staff's secret way to warn coworkers without escalating the situation in front of the customer. Most guests don't realize the meaning, but once you know it, you may start hearing it more often. We just hope it's not about you. Code Adam. Imagine you're pushing a shopping cart through Walmart when suddenly the overhead speaker announces, Code Adam. You can easily assume it's some kind of employee meeting or a cleanup request. But when you see them start locking the exits and moving around, you know that something is definitely wrong. This code was created in 1994 by Walmart in collaboration with the National Center for Missing and Exploited Children, known as NCMEC, in memory of the tragic case of 6-year-old Adam Walsh. Adam was abducted from Sears department store in 1981 while shopping with his mother. His father, John Walsh, later became famous for hosting the TV program America's Most Wanted and advocating for missing children. Even if Adam's story ended in tragedy, Walmart created the emergency system in Adam's memory, and other retailers soon adopted it nationwide, intending to have a quick response to missing or abducted children. Code Blue. You're sitting in a hospital waiting room during a routine checkup when you suddenly hear, Code Blue, room 214. Most people immediately know it sounds serious, but even if they are not entirely sure why, they still have the shivers. The phrase Code Blue is used at hospitals to draw the necessary staff and equipment to perform a resuscitation. It was created in the early 60s at Bethany Medical Center by Dr. Hughes Day. Before then, hospital resuscitation was often chaotic and poorly coordinated. In 1961, Dr. Day received a grant to build one of America's first cardiac care centers. He developed both Code Blue alert system and modern crash cart to improve survival rates during cardiac emergencies. Today, the system is used in hospitals across the country and sometimes with specialized versions like Code Blue Pediatric or Code Blue Neonate. Dr. Firestone. Imagine visiting a loved one in the hospital when the intercom calmly announces, Paging Dr. Firestone, Paging Dr. Firestone, third floor. Your head surely goes, Dr. Firestone's probably having a busy day up there. He is, but it's not what you think. The phrase is actually a discreet fire alert used to warn staff about smoke, flames, or overheating equipment without frightening patients or visitors. Hospitals adopted these coded announcements after realizing they openly yelling fire over loudspeakers would create panic, especially among patients who aren't able to move very quickly.
Code Red is an alternative used by many health centers today, but it hints at the situation while keeping the hallways calm. Code 10. You're standing at a checkout counter when the cashier picks up the phone and quietly says, "I need a code 10 authorization." If you think that's just another way to get a supervisor's approval or technical issue, think again. In reality, the cashier may suspect the credit card is stolen or fraudulent. Code 10 was developed through a cooperative effort between major credit card companies like Visa and MasterCard, along with the International Standard Organization. As credit cards become more common in the 60s and 70s, stores needed a discreet way to alert banks about suspicious activity without directly accusing customers and potentially putting employees at risk. When a cashier requires or requests a code 10, the bank's operator begins asking yes or no questions to assess the situation and guide the employee on what to do next. Code Bravo. You've probably experienced those long airport security lines. Well, the wait is usually uneventful, but sometimes you can hear Code Bravo over the speakers. Maybe it's a delay, or maybe it's an issue with luggage. Within seconds, people stop moving, security line freezes, and exits may even close. It's something bigger. Code Bravo is the emergency phrase used by Airport Security and the Transportation Security Administration to signal a serious security threat, such as an unattended bag, a breach at checkpoints, or someone slipping into a restricted area. The term comes from the International Phonetic Alphabet used in aviation and military communication, where Bravo represents the letter B. When this is called, security staff immediately lock down affected areas, stop screening lines, and search for the source of the threat. To passengers, it's a sudden and confusing situation, but to security, it's a carefully rehearsed response. We go from Code Bravo to Code Alpha. You are heading back to your cabin on a cruise ship when the speakers announce Code Alpha, Deck 7. You may think Alpha is related to the captain, but that's not the case. It means someone on board is suffering a medical emergency. The phrase comes from the NATO phonetic alphabet, where Alpha represents the letter A. In maritime emergency jargon, it becomes shorthand for a priority A medical situation requiring immediate response. Cruise lines such as Royal Caribbean and Disney Cruise Line commonly use the term, though some ships use variations like repeating Alpha, Alpha, Alpha 3 times. Once the code is announced, onboard medical teams rush toward the specified deck or cabin. If necessary, stretcher crews are mobilized, and in severe cases, the ship may even divert course toward the nearest port for emergency evacuation. Passengers are enjoying the views, but the staff is running to save a life. And then we come upon 1033. Anyone who remembers the CB radio craze of the 1970s probably smiles when they hear 10-4. Movies, truckers, and radio fans turned those number codes into an American culture. So if you overhear 1033 on a police scanner, you might assume it's just another routine message. But it's not as simple as it sounds. The code 10 code system was first created in 1937 by Illinois State Police Communications Director Charles Hopper. It was later standardized by the Association of Public Safety Communications Officials, better known as APCO or APCO. Officers needed short phrases they could understand clearly over crackling radio signals. The 1033 code commonly means an officer needs emergency assistance. In some departments, it signals radio silence so dispatchers can focus on the crisis unfolding in real time. Signal 70. Disney World is amazing. The parks offer something for everyone, and there are things to see wherever you look. But that's exactly the kind of place where a child can easily disappear into a sea of strollers, ballrooms, characters, balloons, and crowds. For one reason or another, Disney has developed the Signal 70, which alerts cast members and security that a child has become separated from their family.
The number comes from older police and emergency radio systems where 70 was commonly associated with missing persons. Disney adopted the phrase because it allows employees to communicate discreetly without frightening or alarming nearby guests. If a member finds the child, they gently and magically escort them to Baby Care Center, where they coordinate the reunion. Echo, echo, echo. Crews are great to relax, enjoying a good book under the sun with a nice drink by the side, until you hear echo, echo, echo on the speakers. If you do, something's happening somewhere else on the ship. The code is used among cruise employees to signal the dangerous winds or navigational hazards are affecting the ship. It comes from the International Maritime Phonetic Alphabet, where echo stands for the letter E. In maritime signaling, the letter traditionally means I am altering my course to starboard. And in time, the phrase became associated with urgent ship maneuvers and weather-related warnings. However, urgent, the repetition of the word by three, doesn't represent life-threatening situations. Instead, it alerts the crew of certain hazards to prepare while avoiding panic among the passengers. This article, being a treasured guest, is not a compliment. This is the hidden meaning. All right, and now we come to some more interesting things, like Beam Me Up, Scotty. Do you know that it really was never said? Now let's revisit some classic TV catchphrases. Some lines are so famous that our brains can complete them after hearing the first two words. Writers and stars of some of the most successful TV shows in history made sure of that. An estimated 93 million Americans watched the final Cheers show, and tens of millions more grew up with Star Trek and I Love Lucy. How could we not remember the words most often associated with them? There may have been a time when expressions like I, duh, or yabba dabba do made no sense, but these catchphrases have become cultural icons in their own right. The first one, Beam Me Up, Scotty, is from Star Trek. True Star Trek fans know that Captain Kirk never said, Beam Me Up, Scotty, in any television episode or film. Not once across the three seasons, six movies, and hundreds of hours of footage. Kirk came close several times. For example, in a 1967 episode, he said, Beam Me Up. In a 1969 episode, he said, Scotty, beam us up fast. And in a 1986 film, Star Trek IV, The Voyage Home, he said, Scotty, beam me up. But the exact iconic phrase, as it so often is repeated, was never spoken. The misquote took on a life of its own, though, through parody, merchandise, and decades of retelling. The misquotation's influence even led James Doohan, who played Scotty, to use the phrase as his title of his 1996 autobiography, Beam Me Up, Scotty. All right, and from Lucy, Lucy, you got splainin' to do. The second great misquote in television history, and arguably the most astonishing one, I Love Lucy, ran for 180 episodes across six seasons and is one of the most watched shows in American TV history. But Ricky Ricardo never said the line that the whole world attributes to him. He did say variations like, Lucy, splain, or all right, start splainin', but never the famous combined phrase. The line grew in the cultural imagination through decades of impersonation, parody, and retelling, but it's close enough to be recognizable. And yabba dabba do from the Flintstones. Fred Flintstone's thunderous victory cry stems from a hair product jingle. When he was recording lines for an episode of the Flintstones, Alan Reed stepped up to the microphone. The script indicated only one word, Yahoo. But Reed had heard his mother repeatedly use the phrase, a little dabble do ya, an advertising jingle for Brill Cream hair cream. And from that memory, he ad-libbed yabba-dabba-doo on the spot.
The producers loved it immediately and kept it in. The Flintstones, which premiered on ABC in 1960, became the first animated series to air in the prime time, running for 6 seasons and 166 episodes. Fred's cry became so embedded in American culture, it outlasted the show by decades. It was used in advertising, politics, sports arenas, and everyday life. And then, from different strokes, what you talking about, Willis? Screenwriter Ben Starr said that young star Gary Coleman was a born showman who read lines like an old pro. That was because while Starr had originally written the more mundane, "What are you talking about, Willis?" the 8-year-old actor gave the line the twist that made it a phenomenon. His portrayal of Arnold Jackson, small, sharp, and endlessly suspicious of his older brother's schemes, made him one of the most recognizable child stars in America. Coleman spent much of his adult life being asked to repeat it and reportedly came to resent it. Hey now. Hey now, Norm. Hey now. From Cheers. Every episode, the same ritual. The bar door swings open, a large man in a rumpled suit shuffles in, and the entire room erupts in a single joyful shout, "Norm!" It happened 270 times over 11 seasons. Actor George Wendt, who played Norm Peterson, later said the live audience response to his entrance was so overwhelming that the cast would sometimes have to pause several seconds before continuing. Cheers premiered on NBC in 1982 and ran for 275 episodes and won 28 Emmy Awards, which was a record at the time. Its finale in 93 drew 80.4 million viewers, making it one of the most watched television episodes in American history. Duh! From The Simpsons. Unexpectedly, the most grunt in television history traces itself back to the mustachioed Scottish character actor from the 1930s, Don Castellaneta, the voice of Homer Simpson, explained his choice of the exclamation was a homage to comic Scottish actor James Finlayson, who used a draw-out "duh" as a stand-in for a stronger word. First heard in a Tracy Ullman show short in 1988, it became Homer's defining sound when the series premiered in 1989. The screenwriters for The Simpsons never wrote the word "duh." It appears only as an annoyed grunt. Despite this, it was added to the Oxford English Dictionary in 2001, the only TV catchphrase to earn that distinction. From Happy Days. The sound is difficult to spell and instantly recognizable to anyone who watched American television in the 1970s. Arthur Fonzarelli's leather jacket thumbs up greeting merited a bronze statue on the Milwaukee Riverwalk in Wisconsin, the city where the show was set. And yet, did you know that the creators never planned for this signature gesture? Actor Henry Winkler developed it organically as the character took shape. Happy Days, created by Gary Marshall, premiered on ABC in 1974 and ran for 11 seasons. Winkler's Fonz was supposed to be a supporting character, but instead he became the most famous person on the show. The cultural footprint was massive. In 1980, Winkler donated one of Fonzie's leather jackets to the Natural Museum of American History at the Smithsonian Institute in Washington, D.C., where it has been exhibited ever since. And that's the way it is, from Walter Cronkite on CBS News. Walter Cronkite's CBS Evening News became the first half-hour network weeknight news broadcast in 1963. In an effort to punctuate the longer format and personalize it, Cronkite conceived and delivered for the first time his iconic sign-off, "And that's the way it is." He used it for the next 18 years through the Kennedy assassination, the moon landing, Vietnam, and Watergate. Every event that defined a generation concluded with the same 7 quiet, certain words. Of course, keeping to the standards of objective journalism, he deliberately omitted the phrase on nights when he ended the broadcast with his own opinion rather than reported facts.
The discipline of knowing when the phrase applied may have contributed to making him the most trusted man in America, as a poll stated in 1972. Holy Batman from Batman. No catchphrase on this list required more work to maintain. In 120 episodes across three sessions, Burt Ward's Robin delivered the phrase to Adam West's Batman with a different word every single time. It meant the writers needed to take meticulous records to ensure they never repeated themselves. The collection became known among fans as the Holyism. The results ranged from logical, holy smoke, to creative, holy bijou, and the glamorously absurd, holy, uncanny, photographic mental processes. The show premiered on ABC in 1966 and ran twice a week in the first season, with a scheduling invitation that left audiences on cliffhanging every Wednesday and then resolved on Thursday. And finally, good night and good luck from See It Now with Edward R. Murrow. On CBS, Edward R. Murrow chose these five words to close every broadcast of See It Now, the news magazine and documentary series. The most noted episode of the program came in 1954 of March, when Murrow used the broadcast to take on Senator Joseph McCarthy directly, letting the senator condemn himself through his own recorded words. Murrow's closing that night was precise. Cassius was right. The fault, dear Brutus, is not in our stars, but in ourselves. Good night and good luck. The broadcast is credited with significantly contributing to McCarthy's political downfall. And this article, Beam Me Up, Scotty, was never said, revisiting classic TV catchphrases. We're coming to the end of today's program, and I'd like to leave you with this quote of the day from Steph Curry. Be the best version of yourself in anything that you do. You don't have to live anybody else's story. Steph Curry. I hope you enjoyed today's articles. Please join us again next time when we cover some very unusual topics on Nice News. This has been Joyce Vesper, your volunteer broadcaster for Sun Sounds of Arizona, a radio reading service. Stay healthy, everyone. Be well. Be happy. Bye.

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1: Volunteer Mary Ellen Stepanek is including Sunsounds in her estate planning. 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
2: During her final years, my mother developed macular degeneration. 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
1: If you would like to join Mary Ellen in including Sunsounds in your estate plans, please contact Planned Giving at 480-774-8300. That's 480-774-8300.

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1: 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I'm Nancy Goodman-Torpy.
2: And I'm Pete Torpy.
3: I think if I had this dream, and I was sighted, this dream would not have become a book.
2: You know, sighted people don't always have the advantage. There are some advantages to being blind sometimes, and this story is an example of a person who made use of some blind skills, or the fact that he was blind, to do what he did. By the way, we'll be looking for input from our listeners about this topic, and after we give the contact information at the end of the show, we'll have some information on a show we want to put together with help from our listeners. So keep listening till the end.
1: Vivid dreams can spark incredible creativity for any novelist. We'll talk with Aaron Spelker, a blind author who transformed his nighttime vision into a captivating science fiction book. His journey demonstrates how assistive technology, determination, and a little bit of AI can allow creators with vision loss to navigate the publishing world. But first, for our tip of the week. This week's tip comes from Aaron Spelker.
3: So I would say my tip of the week would be, and it popped into my head as we were talking, which is, again, there's nothing from stopping you from just going ahead and, you know, taking that first step to do whatever it is that you're interested in. So again, with my book, I just decided to one day start writing and start doing it. And again, there's low barriers of entry with the technology, and all it really takes is to take that first step and do it. So I had put the book on the back burner for 5 years before I actually started writing it. There's nothing that really stopped me from doing it earlier other than I just didn't take that first step. So take that first step and start progressing towards that goal of whatever, whether it's writing a book or doing whatever it is that you are interested in accomplishing.
2: And you certainly can't take the second, third, fourth, or subsequent steps unless you take that first step.
4: 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Success, success, success, success, success.
2: Today's guest has been with us twice before on Eyes on Success, and today he's going to tell us about a new book he wrote and the mechanics of writing that book as a blind person. So, Aaron, for people who may not remember you, can you reintroduce yourself and tell us a little bit about yourself?
3: Yeah, so my name's Aaron Spelker, and I live in Massachusetts, and I am a blind individual, but that is a new experience for me. So I just became blind about 7 years ago. I got a bacterial infection in both of my eyes that ended up causing me to go blind. So one day I was sighted, and the next day I was blind. So it's been a interesting adventure over the last 7 years, kind of learning to live in a completely different world, from a sighted world to a blind world.
2: And I understand that you were just beginning to lose your sight as you were starting the first book you wrote, which we talked to you about several years ago.
3: My first book, which is called The Bubonic Reorder, I had thought about it when I was sighted, and I had started, you know, doing research and taking notes about it, but it always sat on the back burner because I was working and I was doing a lot of stuff, and, you know, I just kind of fooled around it, you know, every once in a while. And then when I went blind, you know, I kind of was not working, and I didn't have really a goal or a purpose, and I was feeling pretty aimless. So it was something that I picked up and said, well, let me do this. This is something I can do for hours a day and, you know, kind of move towards a goal. And it was a very interesting experience, because when I picked it up, it was only kind of a few weeks after I had gone blind. So, you know, I didn't know JAWS. I didn't know how to touch type without looking. I didn't know how to surf the internet as a blind person at the very start of writing that book as a blind person. So it was a big challenge. And it took me probably a lot longer than if I tried to write that book now, I would get through it a lot quicker, because everything was new and fresh and, you know, overwhelming when I wrote the first book.
2: You know, what's interesting is if you think about trying to learn JAWS and some of these skills as a blind person, and you didn't have a real mission or task in mind, it'd probably be very difficult. But actually, I'm guessing applying those new skills to a task made it somewhat easier to learn.
3: I definitely agree with that. I mean, anything is, you know, if you learn something, but then you never use it, you're going to forget how to do it. And again, as I said, I was really spending, you know, 6 hours a day, you know, either writing or trying to search on the internet. And I had to learn how to do JAWS, and I had to learn how to type without looking. And there really wasn't any other option, and there was no way to cheat, and there was no one around. You know, my wife was at work and my kids were at school, so there was no one to ask for help. It was just on me to kind of figure it out. So I think it really, over that time of writing the book, I think it really sped up my technology skills. I mean, today I'm actually an accessibility trainer for other people who are blind and visually impaired on things like the computer, and teaching them, you know, the internet and Word and Excel and Outlook and, you know, all of those things. And I do, you know, the iPhone and iPad and Android phones and things like that. So I don't know if I would be a technology trainer today, or at least this quickly, if I didn't have, you know, that intensive, just doing it every day, 6 hours a day, just go, go, go, and try to figure it out.
1: Well, and probably being somebody who made the transition and had to learn all of these skills differently recently, probably, I would guess, makes you a better trainer.
3: It is all fresh, and you know, I can really connect with a lot of people who are going through vision loss, because, you know, it is relatively fresh and new to me. And the other thing is, when I sit with somebody who was sighted at one time and did something when they were sighted, it's easy for me to say, remember when you were sighted and it looked like this?
1: Right.
3: We have that common language because I was sighted once and I saw it once at the same time. So it's easier in some ways to explain things to people who were once sighted for me, just because we have a very easy common language to kind of have that dialogue with.
2: So before we talk about the process of writing the book as a blind person, tell us the name of your second and most recent book and what it's about.
3: This is a sci-fi noir. It's called Eclipse Meridian. And basically the story is that you have these two worlds, Varga and Aurelia, and Varga is kind of like the manufacturing, mining, you know, blue collar exploited worker who are just trying to get through one more day. While Aurelia is the planet that is the clean, pristine, perfect society of rich elites. And what happens at the beginning of the book is a dead body is found on the transit authority property on Aurelia. And the transit authority allows for transportation between these two planets, and therefore that's under the joint jurisdiction of the two planets. And the book from there does a lot of comparing and contrasting of those two planets and those societies through the two investigators. The Vargan investigator, whose name is Rail Narrow, is kind of suspicious, doesn't trust authorities, willing to break the rules to get to the truth, thinks everybody has an angle. And his partner from Aurelia is, you know, kind of like the perfect Aurelian citizen who believes in rules and regulations and policies and procedures and believes what the superiors tell him and, you know, never will break a rule. And so these two investigators are trying to solve this crime from, you know, completely different perspectives and societies and history. And as they uncover some uncomfortable truths, there are powerful forces that do not want them to figure out what is happening here and what the true story is this. So it's kind of a race between, can they solve this crime in time before the evidence and the powerful forces bury the truth?
2: So as a blind person, you must have a interesting way of visualizing the world when you're making these new environments. Talk a little bit about that.
3: Yeah, so what's interesting for me, at least, with both books, they both came out of dreams that I had. I had, on both books, had very vivid, like, movie-style dreams that laid out pretty much the entire plot, you know, probably on each of them about 80% of the plot. And the scenes was just from this dream I had. And I woke up and I just wrote down what I dreamed. And, you know, that ultimately turned into both the first book and then the second book. What's interesting, again, is I see the images of what I want to write as kind of a picture in my mind. And I don't know if that's different for someone who's, you know, sighted versus blind, but I can picture the colors. I can picture the scenes. I can picture exactly how I want it to look. And then, you know, the hard part is just trying to get words to get that scene down on paper to come out anything like what I kind of pictured in my mind when I dreamt each of the stories.
2: You know, I would guess some of that depends on when you went blind in your life.
3: Yeah, I mean, I'm thankful that I had, you know, the years that I had as a sighted person, because it does make things easier to visualize how things are supposed to be. And, you know, it also, again, when me and my wife are talking, she can point to things. You remember when we were here and you saw that building? You know, it looks like that, you know, so we have something that makes it easier for her to explain to me, you know, what something looks like or what some person looks like.
2: Yeah, my experience is fairly similar. I had a reasonable amount of vision for most of my life, but I don't have any vision now. But my brain sort of fills in pictures. I mean, I could swear I could see people as they move around, raising their hands and stuff. And of course, I can't. But the brain just fills in a lot of that stuff if you have some of that historical memory to rely on. Amazing what the brain can do.
3: Yeah, I mean, that visualization sometimes gets me in trouble because I'll be, you know, in my living room, visualizing where the ottoman is and someone's moved it, and I just plow right into, you know, the ottoman because I'm not being careful, because the ottoman should be to my left. You know, it shouldn't be straight in front of me. So my mind has pictured it. So I've lived in my town for about 25 years, and 20 of that as a sighted person, or about 20 of it as a sighted person. So when I walk around my town, I visualize every building. You know, as I'm walking around, I don't think of myself as blind because I can picture what the town hall looks like and the Dunkin' Donuts and the town green with the gazebo. I can picture it all as I'm walking around. That's also very different when I go to some town I've never been before. I explain to people, particularly those who had sight and seen the movie, it's like the Matrix, when Neo goes into the Matrix at first and it's just all white. There is no context to anything. You don't know what anything looks like, so it's hard to paint a picture of it when you have no context of what it looks like. I spend most of my time in my hometown walking around, and so I have these feelings like that I'm not very blind, and then I go somewhere that I have never been before, and it's a stark contrast. You know, it really goes, oh yeah, I am blind. I kind of forgot.
1: Back to the book. You said these images came to you in a dream, and now you're discussing the difference in how a blind person versus a sighted person maybe would describe an environment. Do you feel like you're describing them from the perspective of a blind person? Because you kind of saw them in your dream. And I know a lot of blind people who have had sight are still dreaming with images that would appear in the dream, even though in the world they wouldn't be able to see them.
3: Yeah, I mean, I think I'm explaining it or trying to get down on paper, you know, an actual visual image that I see that is very realistic to what things really look like. And again, because I have that context of prior vision to know what the house looks like or what a spaceship might look like, because I've seen other movies with spaceships in it. You know what I mean? So I have a sense of what that should look like. So that explanation is really coming from a point of a sighted context.
1: Presumably, your original dream was just a few minutes long before you embellished upon it to create an entire book. Now you're doing that from the vantage point of a blind person?
3: Well, I don't know if other people have this. I have dreams. Like, when I have a dream, it doesn't feel like a few minutes. It feels like literally I just watched a 2-hour movie. I mean, there's sometimes I wake up and I feel exhausted, like I just did mental gymnastics because it was whatever I just dreamed about was so intense. And some of them are just, you know, kind of not interesting in any sort of way. These two, you know, happen to be, I thought, you know, interesting and compelling, and maybe other people would be interested in hearing about them. So that's why I took, you know, the time and effort to try to write them down.
2: I understand that you got into the habit of recording your dreams.
3: It was funny, on this one, I dreamed it and I woke up. I remembered that I woke up and that I dictated into my phone what the dream was about. And then I went back to sleep, and it was kind of like a week later that I was like, oh yeah, I had that dream and I know I dictated into my notes. So let me go look at what the notes were. And the notes were really detailed. It was like 2.5, you know, 3 paragraphs of stuff about that story. I'm like, I don't remember dictating all of this.
2: Wow.
1: Huh.
3: You know, it was really detailed. I remembered more of the dream than I remembered actually dictating down the dream.
2: But that was a good idea for you to record your dream, because I think a lot of these dreams happen when you're kind of almost about to wake up or so. And, you know, your mind's a little bit foggy, but if you can record it right away, you can get it down before your brain sort of erases it for you.
3: right? If I had that dream, the Eclipse Meridian dream back when I was sighted, I probably would have tried to type it out.
2: Yeah, it would have taken too long.
3: It would have taken too long, exactly.
2: And it's not a typewriter by the side of your bed.
3: Right. But because I'm blind and I do everything by voice command, I just said, hey, Siri, record this note. And then I just, you know, dictated it all.
2: Yeah.
3: I don't think I would have done that.
2: Right, right.
3: But, you know, if I had that dream as a sighted person. So that's another interesting thing around, I think if I had this dream and I was sighted, this dream would not have become a book because I would not have jotted it down in time or to the depth that I could have dictated. And I was only dictating because that is a thing I now do and is part of my life as a blind person. So it's such a different approach to things. You know, I didn't really think about that until just now. But, you know, that is, you know, how this technology is playing a role into just how things get done in my life or how it impacts my life.
1: Fascinating. What an insight.
2: Now you've written two books, one when you were recently blinded and one after you've had some experience with the tools of being blind. What was the difference in your experience writing both books?
3: With those two books, the experience of writing them was very different as a sighted person and newly blind person versus today. Just even the technology back when I first wrote the first book, The Bubonic Reorder, first off, I didn't really know any technology, as we discussed, so I was learning everything new. And there wasn't the same technology that we have now. So if I needed to figure out, you know, in that book, how diseases transmit or how you contain a pandemic, which is

0: like that first pass editing for me and kind of pointed out some things of like, oh, you know, you kind of say the same thing in chapter two that you say in chapter seven. It's kind of redundant and might bore people. It kind of pointed some of that out to me, which I thought was, you know, interesting and fascinating that this technology in just 7 years has advanced to be able to give kind of an analytical opinion of, you know, your writing and give you kind of suggestions of, you know, you change tense between paragraph three and paragraph four, and, you know, you, the rest of your novel's in the same tense as chapter three. So, you know, fix chapter four accordingly. I thought that was really interesting on the technology between the two books, and, or as an author trying to use the technology to write the two books.
1: So were you tempted to ask one of these AI engines to rewrite your book?
0: You know, as anybody who's read anything that is from AI, it kind of a little soulless in a way. And that's not the fun of writing the book. I mean, the fun of writing the book is writing the book. So I used it more for trying to correct my writing, not do my writing. So as an example, I did a lot of writing in my career before I went blind, but it was all technical, analytical writing. It was not telling a story. So there are things where I'll give you a perfect one, something I learned from my first book. I learned in my first book that I barely used contractions, and it didn't really dawn on me because contractions sounded weird with Jaws, because it would say like dawn apostrophe T instead of don't back when I was doing Jaws with that. And I think I just mentally started avoiding using contractions because it sounded so odd. But when somebody who's really reading a book, you know, it sounds weird to not have something in contractions. So you kind of, you know, want to, you know, learn that the right way to write something. So one of the things I used a technology here was around that. I said, you know, where did I kind of should have used a contraction where I didn't, you know, and had to kind of point that out to me to help me clean things up to sound a little bit more natural sounding than what I might have written down from a more formal standpoint, which is my more natural writing because of the technical writing I used to do as a career.
2: So it sounds like you used AI primarily as an editor to help clean up what you had written yourself.
0: Yes, as a, you know, what they call line item editing. And then I did use it for some research. So like I said, I have these two planets that orbit around each other. And, you know, when I first asked ChatGPT, it's like, is that a thing? Is that actually, you know, a possible in the world? And yes, it is. You can have two planets that orbit each other. And then I said, well, how is two planets that orbit each other different than a planet and a satellite, like the Earth and the Moon? Like, what actually makes that different? And, you know, it explained to me that in the Earth and the Moon, the gravitational center of the Earth and the Moon is actually within the Earth. That's where the gravitational center is. On two planets, the gravitational center lies between those two planets, you know, in space. And that's what makes it a planet orbiting another planet versus a planet and a satellite. And I got that answer in 2 seconds by asking AI, as opposed to probably a day's worth of researching and reading and trying to figure it out, which is what I would have done back when I was originally writing the book before AI was such an easy thing to, you know, get answers to questions. So, you know, research on this book was a lot quicker.
1: You could have just asked your friendly neighborhood physicist.
0: Right. <yeah. laughs>
2: If you had one.
0: Right, exactly.
2: So you talked about using JAWS and AI as part of your writing tools. Are there any other tools that you found very useful?
0: So I wrote everything in Word, which I like as my writing tool. You know, obviously did a lot of internet searching as well as doing, you know, AI, you know, questions and stuff like that. But, you know, the nice thing about writing is there isn't a lot of technical things you need. You need an imagination and a keyboard or, you know, a piece of paper if you're sighted. And that's all you really need to put a story down. So there is a really kind of a low barrier to entry to getting your ideas onto paper, other than, you know, the time and the effort. That's it.
2: And what about when it comes to publishing the book? What was the process there?
0: Yeah, so I published it through an indie publisher, which is actually, they're called Wicked Infinity Publishing, and they are based here in Massachusetts, and it is a small independent publishing company that is owned by a blind woman, which I thought was kind of nice as well to do, to have this blind author, you know, using a blind publisher and just have kind of a whole experience be, you know, through our community.
2: Do you think that sort of greased the wheels for you? Because it's hard to get things published by actual publishing houses.
0: What I liked about it is, you know, she's blind, so she knows, you know, the struggles as a blind person.

0: fiction, and she writes her own novels as well. So she, you know, she kind of knows what to look for. So I found it just a very comfortable experience, and the communication was in a way that was easy for me, not me having to try to translate, you know, a sighted person doing the, you know, the things sighted people do sometimes, like, well, if you look here, you know, right there, that doesn't look good, you know, or it doesn't sound right. It's like, well, where are you? I don't know where you're, you know, circling on the screen, because I don't see that. You know, that was kind of more my experience of the first one, where there was kind of a struggle of communication between the person who kind of did the editing on my first book, was a sighted person. There was kind of a barrier of dialogue or communication to really work through with that person. And I really didn't have that experience with this time around. It was very easy to communicate and have a discussion.
1: And was it as simple as sending your completed Word document to them, and they worried about the layout and how it was all going to look and all?
0: Yeah, exactly.
1: So the editors on their end cleaned it up, and then I guess they took care of advertising and distribution?
0: Yep. And yeah, Wicked Infinity Publishing. So I highly, you know, particularly if you're a blind author, you know, looking for some help, I highly recommend.
2: Do you know any of their contact information offhand?
0: Daisy Russell is the woman's name, but I don't know her, you know, email off the top of my head. I'd have to look it up.
2: Well, Aaron did get back to us with Daisy Russell's contact information, and her publishing company is Wicked Infinity Publishing, LLC, with the web address www.wickedinfinitypublishing.com, and you can reach her by email at info@wickedinfinitypublishing.com. But we will be doing another episode in which we talk with her, and we will get into many of her experiences running a publishing company.
1: Where might people be able to find your books?
0: This one, I just kind of narrowly focused it. I put it out on Kindle, and I did it as Kindle Unlimited, just kind of, again, make the barrier to entry really low for people. If you have a Kindle Unlimited account, you know, it's free for you to download. If you don't have a Kindle Unlimited account and you have to buy it, I just made it real low cost. So it's $1.99, which is very, you know, cheap, easy entry. So very, very different than what I did kind of the first book, which was a large book available in print, available in ebook, available across all of the different platforms. This one, I just kind of narrowly focused it.
1: Do you have a website?
0: I have a Facebook. So my Facebook is under The Bubonic Reorder, is where kind of all the stuff for my first book, and then I started releasing some stuff on the second book. I kind of put it under there because I kind of built up the audience at that location. So anything, you know, when I do interviews and stuff like that, I just kind of post it all out on Facebook.
2: And what should people look for on Facebook?
0: Yeah, if they look under The Bubonic Reorder, B-U-B-O-N-I-C, and then space, and then R-E-O-R-D-E-R. That's where they would find kind of my author page that I created.
1: And if people had questions for you about the process or yourself, is there an email that they can use?
0: Yeah, probably the easiest place to reach me is it's my name, which is A-A-R-O-N, M for Michael, S-P-E-L-K-E-R @gmail.com.
1: And, of course, you can find all that information in the show notes for episode 2629. And before we say goodbye, we're requesting some input from our listeners. At the beginning of the show, we talked about that there are sometimes advantages to being blind over being sighted in terms of what you can do and certain capabilities you might have. And Aaron certainly gave an example of that. And I'm sure others of us have other examples in terms of being problem solvers and other events in your lives in which being blind was an advantage. So we're looking for input from our listeners. If you want to send us a short 1 to 2 minute MP3 or a link to an MP3 or just a text email of what advantages you might have experienced being blind, we'll put together another show about that. And you can send your input to us via email at the address hosts@eyesonsuccess.net. That's hosts, H-O-S-T-S, @eyesonsuccess.net. And we're looking forward to what your thoughts are. And one more thing, let us know if it's okay to share your name in the show that we finally produce with your input. Thanks.
2: That's it for today's show. After spending this week talking about a science fiction book, next week we'll delve into some real science, but don't worry, not too deeply. We will be talking about the fact that sighted people think blind people are impaired because they can't see what the sighted people see. But relative to all the information that's out there, even fully sighted people can see only a tiny sliver of the signal. And we call that the visible spectrum because that's the only tiny part that's visible. But nobody can see microwaves, x-rays, ultraviolet, etc. And everybody needs to compensate for that inability. It's sort of like your dog can hear a whole lot more than you can. Only we'll be talking about the visual part of that.
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2: 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Thank you for listening.

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Hello and welcome to the first hour of the Arizona Republic for Sunday, July 26, 2026. This is Carrie, your volunteer reader with Sun Sounds of Arizona. We'll begin this first hour with a feature front page article from the Republic on Catholics. Then we'll move on to another top story on Navajo citizens and resources, then on to Valley and State news, and conclude the first hour with national and world news with articles from USA Today. Our first article today is the feature front page article. It's entitled Holy Converts. The subtitle is A Nationwide Boost in People Converting to the Catholic Church is reflected by the Phoenix Diocese's increase in baptisms, confirmations, and First Communions. This is by Jose R. Gonzalez. Candles danced and hymns rang out this spring as an estimated 1,600 adults establishing their new spiritual home in the Catholic Church gathered for Lenten season liturgies known as the Rite of Election. So many converts had spent months preparing for the sacraments that would bring them into full church participation that the Roman Catholic Diocese of Phoenix had to split the event into multiple services in 2026 and also in 2025. Beneath the wings of the solemn occasion, which spread across four churches throughout Metro Phoenix, was a wave of emotion that struck Bishop John Dolan. Real joy in their heart, Dolan said, of seeing the soon-to-be converts. They're just so excited. What's happening in Metro Phoenix is what is being reported by Catholic dioceses nationwide. The church is welcoming new adult members at higher rates. This phenomenon is one reason the Phoenix Diocese has grown to be the country's second biggest in population. Metro Phoenix residents, all under 40 years old, spoke with the Arizona Republic about their recent path to Catholicism. Nearly all referenced the Catholic Church's deep history. All expressed how Catholicism strengthened their Christian faith, whether newfound or long held. Something holy is taking place, something historical. Something that goes way back, and they're intrigued by that, said Joyce Cornell, the Phoenix Diocese's manager over evangelization and sacramental life. She described the current scale of interest to come to the church as enormous. Growth in Catholic converts is seen across the country. Cornell starts her workday early, anticipating she will talk to people searching for religious fulfillment. There is no shortage. She said her office is inundated with phone calls and emails asking about the church. The hundreds at this year's Rite of Election services made for some of the highest turnouts in the country, according to the diocese. Those who want to join participate in several months of study before they are baptized, if they haven't been already, and receive confirmation and the Eucharist at Easter Vigil services at their parish churches. The celebration of these sacraments concludes the new convert's spiritual preparation under what is called the Order of Christian Initiation of Adults. Most of the younger converts, according to Cornell, 62, express a longing for authenticity. I don't want to just go to a concert or a pep talk. Like, I want something holy, Cornell said a recent convert in his 20s told her. When you walk into a Catholic church and you walk into a Mass, you encounter something otherworldly. The Phoenix Diocese has in recent years swelled to 2.01 million parishioners, according to internal data. This makes the Phoenix Diocese second in the U.S., only to the Archdiocese of Los Angeles, according to the 2025 edition of the Official Catholic Directory, which is published by the United States Conference of Catholic Bishops. In 2024, the Phoenix Diocese ranked seventh. The growth has prompted internal discussions about establishing as many as four more parishes and building new churches in the future, Brett Meister, the diocese's communications director, said on July 6th. Only days before, the diocese announced the addition of a parish in Levine. The Phoenix Diocese provided the Republic with recent convert figures.
The Republic measured the differences between 2022, the first full year after COVID-19 mask mandates were loosened in Arizona, and 2025, the most recent year with full data. The diocese had 512 adult baptisms in 2025, according to the data. This reflected a 46.7% jump from 2022, an 84.8% spike from 2023, and a 24% bump from 2024. Adult baptisms have increased significantly over the past 3 years, and we anticipate this number will also be higher as the solid data from 2026 comes in, Meister said. The diocese saw 1,404 confirmations and 1,118 First Communions in 2025 for adults, compared with 507 confirmations and 621 First Communions in 2022, according to data provided. Of 71 Catholic dioceses in the United States that responded to queries by the National Catholic Register, all but five expected a rise in converts, some significantly, ahead of Easter Sunday 2026, the publication reported. A national survey conducted February 22nd to May 31st by the Archdiocese of Chicago found specific reasons for conversion. The 2,127 respondents, including some in Phoenix and Peoria, were in the process of converting. A major motive was personal hunger, as in pursuing goodness, truth, and inner peace. Another leading aim for conversion was institutional church, citing the liturgy or the wisdom of the 2,000-year-old body. The majority of respondents, 69%, were Gen Zers and millennials. Most respondents, 64%, identified as white, non-Hispanic. Recent Phoenix area converts explain why Catholicism. Five new Catholics within the Phoenix diocese shared how they were called to the church. Brittany and Gavin Stinson of Gilbert met and fell in love while in college. Before they exchanged vows in September, they sought what Gavin Stinson, 29, said was a solid foundation. The pair grew up Christian, he in a non-denominational upbringing in Arizona, and she within the Lutheran Church in Minnesota. After reading the Bible front to back together, the couple felt the Roman Catholic Church best sated their religious curiosity with certainty. I think where we were trying to get answers and piece together everything, there was never an actual answer. It felt like it was just kind of like, well, it could be this, Brittany Stinson, 27, said of other religious doctrine teachings. Catholicism is like, no, this is the answer and this is why. Here's some different readings to back it up. For Riley Myers, 23, her spiritual awakening came about sometime after she returned in August 2024 to her home in Avondale. She had been away during a period that included what she described as a fruitless year at Northern Arizona University in Flagstaff. I was trying to find who I was and felt like I wasn't going anywhere. And I was just really sick and tired of it, so I prayed to God and begged for Him to help me, Myers said. I decided I wanted to go back to church. Myers' stepfather had taken her as a 14-year-old to St. Thomas Aquinas Church in Avondale. Considering the church, located on Thomas Road near Litchfield Road, was the nearest to her home, she drove there for Mass in early 2025. She was swept away by the stillness of the church and the reverence she witnessed among the congregants. I understood it on a level I couldn't when I was younger, she said. It was just this warmth and this presence. And she was in awe of the embodiment of the faith in the detailed body of Christ on the cross hanging above the church's altar. Similarly, Austin Ennenbach had been on a spiritual journey when in early 2025 he found Catholicism as a student at Grand Canyon University. Ennenbach had gone to Protestant services but said he had never been as moved as he was during worship at Holy Spirit Newman Center, a small Catholic church for GCU students on the corner of Camelback Road and 31st Avenue in Phoenix.
The 23-year-old Litchfield Park resident said he was struck by the veneration of those gathered who were on their knees and how the sacraments were upheld in the holy space. In the Catholic Church, there's so much beauty, there's so much architecture, and everything you look at points you to Jesus, Enenbach said. Scott Johnson grew up in the Church of Jesus Christ of Latter-day Saints, but stopped attending services at 12. As an adult in 2024, he lost a friend and a family member to suicide 2 months apart, was laid off, and his home suffered a flooding. His YouTube algorithm started suggesting videos on biblical archaeology, an interest that had never waned for the 39-year-old Glendale resident. Around the same time, another friend began discussing Catholicism with Johnson, who was then compelled to convert. The emphasis on history in the conversion classes appealed to him, along with the antiquity of the church, whose faith tradition lists the Apostle Peter as the first pontiff, he said. Aside from however comforted he was by the church in a time of personal struggle, Johnson said he converted because my heart was open. I heard him knocking. I answered the door. Bishop Nolan offers theories, leaves it to God. The church had been undergoing a transformation in the past 13 years. Pope Leo XIV and his predecessor, Pope Francis, were the first two pontiffs born in the Americas. Leo, like Francis before him, has pushed for the inclusion of marginalized groups and pushed for social justice. We're seeing the church moving more out of the theology books and more into the streets and into the care of people, Dolan said. And the converts the Republic spoke with have immersed themselves in the church's ministries of outreach. The Stinsons are part of their parish's conference of the Society of St. Vincent de Paul, where they regularly volunteer in food drives. Gavin Stinson and Johnson are members of the Catholic Fraternal Order of the Knights of Columbus, where they carry out charitable deeds. Dolan, 63, said younger generations are more emboldened to pursue what they feel has been missing after 50 to 60 years of decline in religious participation in the U.S. Social media, he suggested, also appears to more immediately explain Catholicism to the masses, particularly to Gen Z users. Dolan said it's okay not to have a concrete answer for the boost in converts. He is leaving the timing and reasons behind the growth to the unknown workings of the divine. After all, the Roman Catholic Church is full of mysteries of the faith. Why did God come to us 2,000 years ago instead of 500 years ago, or even 100 years ago in the person of Jesus, Dolan said. The Holy Spirit moves us as He wills. And that article was entitled Holy Converts, and that was by Jose R. Gonzalez. Our next top story for today is entitled Navajo Citizens Want Resources Protected. The subtitle is Demonstrators Gather Outside Council Session. This is by Arlissa D. Bicenti. Navajo citizens confronted elected leaders on the future of Diné Natural Resources, seeking answers and input on what they say are significant issues at stake. Voters have voiced concerns that industries involved in coal mining, uranium development, gas and oil, data centers, and proposed hydrogen pipeline projects have captured the attention of Navajo leaders. Those concerns have also fueled broader debates over land use and, most importantly, the increasing demand for the Navajo Nation's limited water resources. During the first day of the Navajo Council's summer session on July 20th, a crowd of demonstrators convened outside to talk about issues they say are critical for leaders to deal with. One critical issue first reported in the Arizona Republic is the expansion of the Navajo mine by the Navajo Transitional Energy Company, a plan that could keep the operation running for 110 years, even though the only coal-fired power plant in the area is set to close in 2031. NTEC has submitted an application for the no-name permit after the no-name arroyo that runs through the area. It would expand coal mining operations across about 11,526 acres.
NTEC proposes to mine 9,042 acres of the area, with a maximum annual production rate of 5 million tons of coal per year, starting in 2031. The total mined coal would be approximately 503 million tons, extending the mine's life to 2136. During a February public scoping meeting, officials said a draft environmental impact statement would be released in August. Some attendees expressed concern that this timeline appeared rushed, as it would come less than a year after NTEC had submitted its permit application package. "We want our Navajo Nation Council to revoke the permit," Daylon Long, with his relatives and other members of the Navajo community in Burnham, New Mexico, said during a news conference held in front of the council chamber. "It's 110 years of a permit that they are asking for. Our family has five generations living within the area, and 110 years is basically selling off and committing the Navajo tribe to 110 years of coal mining." The Burnham chapter issued a resolution in February 2026 opposing the no-name permit, citing incomplete permit materials, insufficient evaluation of environmental and cultural impacts, and an expedited timeline that undermines community participation and public transparency. The resolution calls for a thorough environmental impact statement and full disclosure of coal supply plans beyond 2031. The Office of Surface Mining Reclamation and Enforcement will issue a decision on the permit in August. "Today, we haven't received any feedback from any NTEC or even from our Navajo leaders," said Joni Lapahi. "The no-name permit impacts generations to come, the children, the environment, the health. We repeatedly requested health studies in regards to coal mine in our region. As a community leader, we see and we hear about a lot of the impact and struggle the community is living with today. We have elders who were coal miners at Navajo Mine who have passed or suffering from black lung." Opposition to data centers grows. The news conference followed an encounter between Navajo Nation President Boo Nigrin and demonstrators who raised concerns about missing and murdered indigenous relatives, veterans housing, uranium mining, proposed data centers, and water resources. Once again, Nigrin did not deliver a State of the Navajo Nation address, an issue that has remained a point of contention between the president and the Navajo Nation Council. As Nigrin stood outside the council chamber, the disappointment and frustration among citizens and some delegates were evident. Although he briefly stopped at the tent where Long and Lapahi were gathered, he was no longer present when they held their news conference. Among those who spoke directly to Nigrin outside the council chambers was Alyssa Begay, who raised concerns about data centers and their potential impacts. Begay stood in front of Nigrin and some of his staff, who were also present, to tell him about the template chapter resolution she drafted, which would ban expensive, energy-intensive data centers on the Navajo Nation to permanently safeguard our sacred lands, waterways, livestock ranchers, and traditional farmers for all future generations. She said chapters can download the template from her social media pages, complete the form, print it, and bring it to their next chapter planning meeting. She also pointed to what she described as a long-standing pattern by industries seeking to extract resources, promises of job creation. But these jobs are temporary. These data centers are going to emit a sound. "I ask you start talking to your leaders," said Begay. "Not just the executive, the legislatures need to know about this. DOJ needs to know about this. Let's put our government to the test. Let's see if we can ban data centers." The Seminole tribe banned data centers on their nation. The Muscogee tribe also banned data centers. "We can do it. We are the most powerful nation." In March, the Seminole Nation of Oklahoma became one of the first tribal governments in the country to establish an indefinite moratorium on all hyperscale data center development and generative AI infrastructure on tribal lands.
In 2025, the Muskogee Nation likewise rejected a massive hyperscale data center proposal on its Oklahoma tribal lands. The resolution template notes that the Navajo Nation recognizes Navajo fundamental law as the supreme law of the land, which mandates that the elements of life, water, earth, and air are sacred, interconnected relatives that must be protected, preserved, and utilized only in ways that maintain harmony and balance. Please take that resolution to ban data centers. We need our council delegates to be a part of this conversation, said Begay. Our council delegates, they make the law. With these resolutions, they are supposed to take it and make law. Who is making these deals without our input? Begay also talked about what many believe are undisclosed agreements between tribal leadership and extractive industries, negotiated without full transparency for the citizens who will be directly affected by their outcomes. Who is making these deals without our input? She asked. In March, the Navajo Nation Council's Resource and Development Committee approved a controversial 234-mile hydrogen and natural gas pipeline that will run through 13 communities on the Navajo Nation. The resolution allows Greenview Logistics, LLC, a subsidiary of Tallgrass, to complete remaining technical requirements and proceed through the federal government's multi-year, multi-agency review. It's a process that includes additional studies, consultation, further opportunities for community input, and the establishment of a community benefits program for each of the 13 chapters. Tallgrass agreed to provide approximately $400,000 in additional grants to the chapters along the right-of-way. The Resources and Development Committee exercised its responsibility carefully and deliberately, and I respect the process that led to this vote, said RDC Chair Brenda Jesus. The RDC remains committed to ensuring that any project of this scale is held to the highest standards of transparency, environmental stewardship, and genuine benefit to our people. One of the most controversial decisions made during the Nygren-Montoya administration was an agreement with Energy Fuels Incorporated to transport uranium ore from the company's Pinyon Plain uranium mine to its uranium mill in Utah through the Navajo Nation. Critics say the agreement was negotiated without public input, and the full agreement has yet to be provided to the public. The Navajo Nation has experienced frequent rainfall in recent weeks. On July 21st, a truck hauling uranium ore rolled over. According to the Navajo Nation Police Department, the truck was empty and no hazardous materials were released. However, it marked the second uranium transport-related vehicle accident in less than 3 months. Nicole Horsherder, executive director of the group To Nizoni Ani, was also at the news conference to support Burnham community members and said the Navajo Nation needs to create a just, equitable, and sustainable transitional plan from coal. She referred to NTEC as a rogue enterprise that says it speaks and represents the Navajo people and works on behalf of the Navajo Nation government to only make decisions that benefit only their non-native executives. One of the problems I have with most enterprises is there are no regulatory body for these enterprises, said Horsherder. In a way that they're accountable to the people, NTEC is one of them. They were supposed to work on transitioning the nation away from a diminishing resource, not just coal, but oil and gas, and that is not happening. And that article is entitled Navajo Citizens Want Resources Protected. That was by Arlissa D. Pacenti. We're going to move on now to Valley and State News. This next article is entitled Hamadeh Defends Tate Brothers Against Sex Crime Charges. This is by Laura Gersoni. An Arizona GOP congressman is defending two right-wing influencers accused in court of strangling women unconscious and raping them. Representative Abe Hamadeh said U.S. authorities should protect internet personalities Andrew and Tristan Tate as they face charges of rape, assault,
luring women into sexual exploitation and child pornography offenses in Romania and the United Kingdom. The Tate brothers became famous for coaching young men to develop an alpha male mindset. They were banned from traveling outside Romania in late 2022 when they were arrested on allegations including human trafficking and money laundering. UK prosecutors accused them of other sexual abuse charges. In the most recent charges, unveiled in July, three women accused the brothers of choking them until they passed out and then penetrating them. A U.S. District Court judge is considering an extradition request that would force the brothers to face those allegations in court. Hamidi called the charges unclear and political. No American court has charged them with a crime despite years of false alarms and innuendos, Hamidi wrote July 20th on social media. The U.S. government should either charge them with a crime or protect them from reckless court proceedings in the U.K. and Romania. The Tate brothers are American citizens, and so they deserve full American constitutional protections, which means innocent until proven guilty. Extradition does not mean the Tate brothers are guilty. Rather, it would allow UK authorities to adjudicate the claims in a court of law. The brothers have denied the allegations. Hamidi did not return a request for comment. Allegations against the Tates have divided the American right. A powerful voice in the online manosphere, Andrew Tate has argued women shouldn't be able to vote, can't drive, and are a man's property in a marriage. He has amassed an internet following of millions of people, many of them young men. He describes himself as a misogynist. Tate became popular in some parts of Trump's coalition as his masculinity-focused message resonated among young men. The president's son, Donald Trump Jr., called his detention in Romania absolute insanity. Right-wing commentator Tucker Carlson hosted Tate on his podcast and urged viewers to make up their own mind about the accusations. Others are more critical. Florida Governor Ron DeSantis bristled at allegations against the Tates and said the brothers are not welcome in the state. Conservative commentator Ben Shapiro called the brothers self-proclaimed pimps and terror supporters. Trump's special envoy, Richard Grenell, an ally of Hamidi's, reportedly played a role in freeing the Tate brothers from travel restrictions in Romania. He raised the case with Romania's foreign minister shortly before the brothers were allowed to return to the United States, escaping an extradition request from the British government. The brothers flew to Miami on a private jet. Hamidi dismissed allegations against the Tates using a term the president has used to describe his own legal fights, political lawfare. He compared their situation to the president's. They've been deplatformed, debanked, arrested, and still no convictions, something President Trump has endured for years, he wrote. And that article is entitled, Hamidi Defends Tate Brothers Against Sex Crime Charges. That was by Laura Gersoni. Our next article is entitled, Grand Canyon Remains ID'd as a Hiker Missing Since 2012. This is by Jose R. Gonzalez. After 14 years since going missing, DNA has identified a dead Grand Canyon National Park hiker. William Anthony Bill Ott, 65 of Oregon, who was reported missing in May 2012, was identified through DNA analysis, the Coconino County Sheriff's Office said in a press release posted July 22nd on social media. Ott's remains were found in December by members of the Hualapai tribe in the general area where the large search was conducted after his disappearance, according to the sheriff's office. The sheriff's office said the agency worked with the Arizona Department of Public Safety to identify Ott. It was not immediately clear when the identification happened, but the press release was dated July 16th. Ott went on a three-week solo hiking trip through the Hualapai Tribal Reservation on April 5th and was due back on April 28th and reported missing 12 days after, according to the National Missing and Unidentified Persons System. His last known contact was the date he started his trip, according to Name Us.
No cause of death had been provided as of July 22nd. That article is entitled Grand Canyon Remains ID'd as a Hiker Missing Since 2012. This is by Jose R. Gonzalez. We're 30 minutes past the hour in this first hour of the Arizona Republic for Sunday, July 26, 2026. Continuing with Valley and State News, this next article is entitled Man Indicted in Glendale Woman's Murder, Burial in Remote Desert Area After First Date. This is by Richard Ruelas. A man accused of murdering a woman and burying her body in the desert following what seemed to be a benign first date at a movie theater was indicted by a grand jury of first-degree murder. The bare-bones indictment returned by the grand jury on July 20th does not shed any more light on how investigators believe Dominic Rodolico killed Ariana Jones on July 5th, nor any motive. Investigators in court documents said Rodolico, 24, had visited the remote desert area north of Phoenix before picking up Jones at her apartment. That area was where her body was found days later in a shallow grave. The two had exchanged some brief phone calls in the weeks prior to their date, court documents said, but this movie date was the first time they had met in person. Jones's mother, who was babysitting, went to her daughter's Glendale apartment on July 6th, the morning after she didn't return to pick up her son, she said in an interview with The Republic. I opened it and I was looking for my child and she wasn't there, said the mother, Sophia Sardinas, crying at the memory. Sensing something was wrong, she called the police. Jones's body was found in the desert on July 11th, about a week after she was reported missing. Glendale police had tracked her phone to that location and used cadaver dogs to search the area, according to a probable cause statement filed against Rodolico. They found a spot with freshly turned earth that was damp, the document said. Investigators were also able to see Jones's jeans and what appeared to be human flesh protruding from the mound of desert earth, the document said. Buried with her body, according to court documents, was lye and cement. The body had decomposed to the point where investigators could not determine a cause of death. Rodolico had been initially accused of first-degree murder and concealment of body parts. He was ordered held in jail unless someone posted a $2 million bond. The indictment, made public on July 22nd, charged Rodolico with first-degree murder and abandonment or concealment of a dead body. Rodolico has a scheduled court date to hear the grand jury's charges against him on July 28th. Investigators were able to track Rodolico's movements through his cell phone as well as through traffic cameras. Before he picked up Jones for their date, he visited a remote desert area northwest of Phoenix. Investigators do not know what he was doing during the 20 minutes he was there, according to the documents, but the remote area offered no apparent legitimate reason to be there. Rodolico picked up Jones around 8:40 p.m., and the two drove to Harkins Movie Theater, where Rodolico, according to his bank records, bought tickets to a 9:15 p.m. movie. Surveillance footage from the theater showed the two buying concessions, including two Harkins souvenir drink cups. Those cups would later be found with Jones's body, the court document said. After the movie, both Rodolico and Jones's phone showed they traveled to his residence, the document said. After about 30 minutes, the phones and traffic camera footage showed Rodolico's car going out to the area near Lake Pleasant Parkway and the Carefree Highway. The phone showed no movement from that area for about 45 minutes, the document said. Around 1 a.m., Rodolico drove back into the Phoenix area near an intersection that had gas stations, drugstores, and drive-through restaurants. He was at that area for about 6 minutes before driving back to the desert area where they had been. A few minutes later, he drove back to the Phoenix intersection at Happy Valley Road and got a parcel out of his trunk, the document said. He shook it out, the report said, releasing a large amount of dust. He returned home at 3 a.m., the document said.
His mother, awake per routine to help get her husband and son ready for work, noticed deep gashes on his hand and took him to a clinic. Rodolico would be hospitalized for 3 days, recovering from surgery to repair his hand. Officers performed surveillance on Rodolico after his release and, according to the court document, saw him repeatedly cleaning his car while his family was away from their home. He was seen paying particular attention to the interior of the trunk. Rodolico was cleaning the rear seats of his car when he was arrested on July 11th, the document said. In an interview with a detective after his arrest, Rodolico offered a few explanations for what happened to Jones after the two saw the movie. He initially said they were in a parking lot making out when two men approached and attacked them, the court document said. He said he saw one of the men repeatedly stab Jones from behind as she was bent over the trunk of his vehicle. He said he was able to escape and drive away. He told police that if she was still missing, she was most likely dead. He then changed his story, saying that he had been instructed by an unknown man to deliver Jones out to the remote desert. A detective asked him if he killed Jones. He said no. A detective asked if he should be charged with killing her. "I don't believe so," he said. Rodolico had no previous arrests for violent crimes, and his family said they had not noticed any troubling behavior in the days leading up to the incident. Rodolico had been an overnight clerk at a Quick Trip gas station and convenience store, court records say, but he was fired in December 2024, records say. In May 2025, Rodolico walked into 3 Quick Trip stores wearing his old uniform. He told the assistant managers he was there to perform an audit.

question, he told the investigator, made him determined to change his life. And that article is entitled, Man Indicted in Glendale Woman's Murder, Burial in Remote Desert Area After First Date. That was by Richard Ruelas. Our next article is entitled, Maricopa County Measles Cases Rise. Were You Exposed? This is by Stephanie Innes. Measles cases in Maricopa County spiked again, and health officials are telling the public about multiple valley places where the highly contagious virus may have spread, including Chase Field and a Phoenix IHOP. 25 confirmed measles cases this year have involved Maricopa County residents. Statewide, the Arizona Department of Health Services, as of July 21st, identified 119 cases of measles, including 69 that were part of an outbreak centered in and around the Mojave County community of Colorado City. The Colorado City outbreak is over, health officials say. Arizona has the sixth highest number of measles cases in the country to date in 2026, according to the Johns Hopkins Bloomberg School of Public Health Measles Tracker. The top five states in order are South Carolina, Utah, Texas, Virginia, and Florida. In 2025, the U.S. had more reported measles cases, outbreaks, affected states, and deaths than in any year since 1992, and measles outbreaks have continued to occur in 2026, according to KFF, an independent health policy research, polling, and news organization. Public health experts say the reason for a resurgence in measles in the United States includes funding and staffing cuts for public health efforts at the federal, state, and local levels that have affected measles prevention and response efforts across the country, along with mixed messages from federal health officials, such as Department of Health and Human Services Secretary Robert F. Kennedy Jr. regarding measles response. Measles cases are surging globally, too, in part because of increased public skepticism about science that has contributed to lower measles vaccination rates. The continued spread of measles in the valley highlights the ongoing risk of local transmission and the importance of vaccination and early symptom recognition, Maricopa County health officials say. About 90% of unvaccinated people who are exposed to the virus will become infected, health officials say. The continuing identification of new measles cases and exposures highlights how easily this virus spreads, Ariella Dale, Chief Science Officer, the County Public Health Department, said in a news release. We have an effective, trusted vaccine that has kept the virus from spreading like this for decades. As a community, we can use that same tool to stop spread now. Symptoms typically appear 7 to 12 days after exposure, but may take up to 21 days and include high fever of 101 degrees Fahrenheit or more, red, watery eyes, cough and runny nose, a rash that is red, raised, and blotchy. The rash begins after other symptoms, usually on the face at the hairline, and moves down the body. Check the valley area exposure locations and dates. People who were at the following locations at the listed date and time may have been exposed to measles and should watch for symptoms. The measles virus can survive in the air for up to 2 hours, and the listed exposure times include that extended period. From 2:30 p.m. to 5:45 p.m. on Sunday, July 12th at the Taco Spot, 885 North 54th Street in Chandler. Watch for symptoms through August 2nd. From 4 p.m. on Sunday, July 12th to 1 p.m. on Monday, July 13th at Sonesta Select Hotel, 920 North 54th Street, Chandler. Watch for symptoms through August 3rd. From 7 p.m. to midnight on Sunday, July 12th at Chase Field, 401 East Jefferson Street in Phoenix. Watch for symptoms through August 2nd. From 12 a.m. through 3:30 a.m. on Monday, July 13th at IHOP, 5020 East Ray Road, Phoenix. Watch for symptoms through August 3rd. From 11:15 a.m. to 2:30 p.m. on Monday, July 13th at BBQ Chicken, 1900 West Chandler Boulevard, Chandler. Watch for symptoms through August 3rd. From 12:30 p.m. through 4:30 p.m. on Monday,

0: July 13th at Chandler Fashion Center, 3111 West Chandler Boulevard, Chandler. Watch for symptoms through August 3rd. From 5 p.m. to 8:30 p.m. Monday, July 6th at Tempe Marketplace, 2000 East Rio Salado Parkway in Tempe. Monitor for symptoms until July 27th. From 2 p.m. to 6 p.m. on Sunday, July 12th at Walmart, 13770 West Bell Road in Surprise. Monitor for symptoms through August 2nd. And that article is entitled Maricopa County Measles Cases Rise, Were You Exposed? That was by Stephanie Innes. Our next article is entitled Arizona Man Was Surfing Naked on a Colorado Train, Police Say. This is by Daniel Gonzalez. A man from Quartzsite was arrested in Colorado after he was spotted surfing naked on top of the locomotive of a moving freight train, authorities said. When an undersheriff arrived, he found Daniel Ray Balance inside the locomotive, fidgeting with all types of controls, including blowing the train horn and revving the engine, according to an arrest affidavit from the Sedgwick County Sheriff's Office in Northeast Colorado. To some, he blew the horn. To others, he showed a little too much, the Sedgwick County Sheriff's Office wrote in a cheeky post on Facebook. The incident happened at 6:15 p.m. on July 15th in Julesburg, Colorado, the affidavit said. Julesburg is a town of 2,000 people on the border of Nebraska. Daniel Ray Balance was arrested on felony and multiple misdemeanor charges, according to the affidavit written by Undersheriff Scott Brittell. Based on my later interactions with railway engineers, this act could have been very dangerous to them and the public at large, Brittell wrote in the affidavit. Balance was found with a metal hammer, which he is believed to have used to break a window of the locomotive to enter the engine cab, Brittell said in the affidavit. Balance was highly inebriated from what he said was beer and vodka, Brittell wrote. The tampering and breaking in of the locomotive caused the Union Pacific Railroad to have to sit on the tracks for an extended period of time while an investigation was conducted, Brittell wrote. The railroad told Brittell that Balance had interfered with a specialized ZLT G2 train, and the total cost of the train being inoperable for nearly 2 hours was in excess of $27,000, Brittell wrote. The Sedgwick County Sheriff's Office post on Facebook generated more than 200 comments, many of them humorous. Should have been conducting himself versus trying to conduct the train, wrote one. I guess everyone's idea of full steam ahead is different. Sounds like the guy was literally rolling down the tracks. Lucky he didn't fall on his caboose. Balance described himself as a transient, Brittell wrote. Following his arrest, Balance bragged that he would soon be out of jail and be getting out of Colorado with no intent of appearing in court on charges, Brittell wrote in his affidavit in bold letters. A Sedgwick County dispatcher said Balance was being held in the Logan County Jail in Sterling, Colorado, because Sedgwick County does not have a jail. A Logan County dispatcher said on July 22nd that Balance was no longer in custody. And that article is entitled Arizona Man Was Surfing Naked on Colorado Train, Police Say. That was by Daniel Gonzalez. We're going to move on to national and world news now with articles from USA Today. We've got two front page articles. The first is on the cyclosporiasis outbreak, and the second is on the war in the Middle East. The first article is entitled Michigan Battles Massive Outbreak. The subtitle is State's Disease Response is Strained by Federal Cuts. This is by Julie Steenhuisen and Tom Polansek. 2 weeks before the U.S. Centers for Disease Control and Prevention issued its cyclosporiasis health warning on July 14th, Michigan warned of an unusually large outbreak of parasitic disease that was causing explosive diarrhea. New cases are still being reported in the 9-state outbreak. Michigan is the hardest hit, with more than 8,100 cases. The state is straining to keep up with the caseload in part due to federal funding cuts, as well as what officials in two counties and a third source familiar with the state's response called lagging or limited communication from federal agencies. As a result, state and county health officials are borrowing staff and recruiting volunteers to sleuth out potential causes for the outbreak beyond the bagged lettuce that has been linked to Taylor Farms and Taco Bell, Michigan state and local health officials said in interviews. The strain illustrates how states are struggling to get ahead of a fast-spreading foodborne outbreak without the federal resources that have been available in past health emergencies. Michigan has 23 fewer infectious disease workers and 123 fewer county health staff after the Trump administration in 2025 canceled around $12 billion in COVID-era grants to states. We have had to pull in dozens of staff from other areas, from hepatitis C and interns who are working on gun violence prevention, said Dr. Natasha Bagdasarian, Michigan's chief medical executive. Ingham County, which includes most of the state capital of Lansing, has reported about 700 cases. However, its health department staff of 5 nurses has only investigated about half of those. It was decided to drop old cases and focus on new ones, said Ann Barna, deputy health officer for Ingham County, which has a population of 290,000. That way we could try to help the state and the feds understand what is still causing people to get cyclospora, she said. Cuts to the federal agencies have made the response more challenging, former CDC officials and food safety experts said. The Trump administration's cuts to the U.S. Agency for International Development also cut $40 million in funding that supported a CDC lab that investigates parasitic diseases. Resignations and staffing cuts last year have also taken a toll, said Dan Jernigan, a former senior CDC official. Communication lag. The U.S. Food and Drug Administration on July 17th linked the outbreak to iceberg lettuce served at Taco Bell restaurants sourced from privately held Taylor Farms operations in central Mexico. The agency says it is still investigating other sources. Taco Bell, owned by Yum Brands, has stopped using iceberg lettuce supplied from Taylor Farms nationwide, and Taylor Farms has removed lettuce sourced from central Mexico from shelves.
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Hello and welcome to the second hour of the reading of the Arizona Republic for Sunday, July 26th, 2026. I'm Gene, a volunteer reader with Sun Sounds of Arizona. We always begin the second hour by reading the names in the obituaries. Today's list includes the following names: Judith Allen Gishweiss, Roman Berezinski, Norma Chrisman Stoiken, Jeannie Foster, Midge Galst Golner, William Redmond Gruel, Philip Hagerty, Nancy Kivett, Carl Kunasek, John Peterson, Lynn Warder, and Kent Worley. Sun Sounds of Arizona extends its condolences to the families and friends of the people listed in today's obituaries. And now we'll turn to the page of the paper known as the Arizona Economy section. It looks like there's two articles on this page. The first one is Forging Strong Leaders Requires a Plan. It's written by Alicia Hull as a special for the USA Today. In today's job market, the challenge for managers is not just hiring talent, it's figuring out how to keep people growing once they are inside a company. But as employees lean toward job security and stability, developing leaders has become complicated. And that shift is pushing more organizations to think differently about how to build leadership from within. One common approach is a leadership pipeline, or internal succession plan, which helps managers spot high potential employees and start preparing them for bigger roles over time. The idea is not just to fill roles faster, it's to make sure that growth inside a company is intentional and consistent. Such pipelines can improve retention, lower hiring costs, and make teams more stable. They also reduce the risk of a bad hire, since internal employees already know the culture and how things actually work day to day. It seems like a win-win, but building a pipeline that works takes more than just promoting the best performers. It takes strategy. A leadership pipeline is a workplace succession strategy where managers identify employees with high potential and start preparing them for future leadership roles. Rather than waiting for a position to open up, leaders think about who could grow into certain roles. For employees, it can make career growth feel less uncertain. When managers are actively thinking about future roles, it's easier for people to see how their current work connects to where they could go next. As Amy Garifas, who is the chief people officer at Zip Recruiter, explained, quote, "You've already onboarded them. You've already gone through the hiring process. They know the players. They have their internal network. They know the business. Giving them that lever to grow their career within the company is a huge retention factor. They don't have to go elsewhere to seek opportunity. They see it right in front of them," unquote. And for managers, it can mean looking inward first instead of immediately turning to external hires. Leadership planning should always be something that managers are thinking of, Garifas said. There's no perfect moment to start building a leadership pipeline, but waiting until a role opens up is usually too late. While succession planning and training can be scheduled throughout the year, leaders should continuously be thinking about what roles may need to be filled in the next 6 to 12 months. That ongoing approach helps take the guesswork out of promotions. Instead of reacting when a gap appears, managers can be intentional about who to promote, when to promote them, and how to prepare employees for future opportunities. Before an employee can become a leader at a company,
They have to feel supported in their current role. They have to want to stay. And they need opportunities to build leadership skills before a promotion is available. Anthony Bellucia, an organizational psychologist, said that one of the biggest mistakes that managers make is waiting until employees are ready to leave before trying to make them stay. Exit interviews are like an autopsy at the end. What went wrong, and how could we have kept you? But stay interviews are preventative medicine, because you can catch issues before you lose good employees. That was a quote from Bellucia. He also added that stay interviews can be insanely simple, centered on three core questions. What makes you stay? What would make you leave? And what would you change tomorrow? By having these ongoing conversations, managers can see where employees need extra support and where they would like to go next. It shows that they are invested in employee growth. Managers should also create opportunities for employees to build leadership skills before a promotion is on the table. One of the most effective ways to develop leaders is by giving them chances to practice leadership before they officially have the title. Garifas explained and said, quote, "It's not just identifying what those opportunities are, but it is pushing and stretching your employees to make sure they understand why you are putting opportunities in front of them." Unquote. And that could mean leading a project, taking on a stretch assignment, mentoring a newer employee, or working with another department. Managers may also need to rethink what leadership potential actually looks like. While many companies gravitate toward employees who are outspoken or dominant or quick to take charge, those traits do not always translate into effective leadership. Bellucia said, quote, "I too often see people judge somebody's future leadership potential based on dominance. Are they loud? Are they aggressive? Do they seem decisive enough to lead?" Unquote. Now, while these might make up some leadership traits, they are not the only ones to consider. Instead, he said, managers should broaden how they evaluate potential. Bellucia said, quote, "It's important to look at collaboration, curiosity, resilience, and the ability to be a good team member." Unquote. That broader view helps managers avoid two common mistakes: promoting someone who doesn't actually want to move into leadership, or overlooking quieter employees who may be strong future leaders. Even the best leadership pipeline depends upon one thing: employees who are willing to step into new opportunities. And not everyone wants to be promoted. And that has become more complicated in today's job market. According to a 2025 Gallup report, employee engagement in the United States has fallen to its lowest level in more than a decade, with fewer workers reporting strong connections to their roles, teams, or company mission. And that lower engagement, Bellucia noted, is feeding into a broader trend of employees becoming more risk-averse and less interested in traditional advancement. For some employees, becoming a leader may feel less appealing than maintaining what they know and what feels stable. Bellucia said, quote, "A lot of people are just trying to keep their roles. Managers may need to shift how they are managing, thinking about things like recognition, transparency, and predictability, as opposed to stretch goals." Unquote. And that was the article, "Forging Strong Leaders Requires a Plan." Our second article from the Economy page is entitled "Perfect Storm Driving Up Produce Prices," written by Elizabeth Canales from the Mississippi State University newspaper called The Conversation. From tomatoes and berries to lettuce and peppers, shoppers are feeling sticker shock in the produce aisle. Recent headlines have focused in particular on soaring tomato prices.
They spiked by roughly one-fifth from June 2025 to June 2026. That's according to consumer price data published by the U.S. Bureau of Labor Statistics. But across the board, fruits and vegetables have gotten more expensive. Lettuce prices jumped by about 32% during that same 12-month period, while prices for all fresh vegetables increased about 10%. Fresh fruit saw smaller hikes. Apples were only up 7%, and citrus fruit prices just rising 6%. As an agricultural economist, I see a complex mix of factors at work. Extreme weather, worker shortages, rising labor costs, high energy and shipping prices, as well as fallout from the Trump administration's trade policies, just to name a few. And because some of these inflation drivers affect multiple sectors, costs are now building up throughout the supply chain. The breadth of these factors suggests that widespread relief may not come quickly. But inflation-weary shoppers can still take some steps to ease the sting of high prices. To start with, weather disruptions have cut supply and pushed prices up. Unusual freezes in Florida in early 2026, for example, hit a variety of crops, including citrus, strawberries, blueberries, tomatoes, and sweet corn, which led to losses of yield and higher prices. Imports also play a critical role in the U.S. food supply, especially during the winter and early spring months when domestic production is limited. And if adverse weather conditions coincide with changes in trade policy, as is the case with the U.S.-Mexico relationship, produce supply and prices are especially affected. The surge in tomato prices is a good example. To protect the domestic tomato industry, the Commerce Department withdrew in June 2025 from a deal with Mexico, which was known formally as the U.S.-Mexico Tomato Suspension Agreement, in order to end duty-free access for Mexican tomatoes. This move effectively imposed a 17% anti-dumping duty on most tomato imports. So with imports accounting for about three-quarters of the U.S. tomato supply, and Mexico supplying the overwhelming majority of foreign-grown tomatoes, U.S. consumers ultimately picked up the tab. In addition, reports suggest that Mexican tomato production declined after the agreement ended, with tomato imports dropping by 13% year over year, and that diminished supply likely pushed prices higher. Growing everything from strawberries to collard greens is labor-intensive, and for many years, worker shortages have compelled farms to hike wages. Amid those pressures, producers are reporting that having to pay more for labor is adding to their own rising production cost. Another factor is fertilizer prices, which have spiked due to disruptions caused by the Iran war. This geopolitical shock has affected the flow of goods, including fertilizer and oil passing through the Strait of Hormuz, hiking prices, and fueling volatility in global fertilizer markets. Fertilizer prices paid to manufacturers jumped by more than 20% year over year in June 2026, while nitrogen fertilizer prices increased a whopping 46%, according to U.S. government data. So with all those factors driving up cost, farmers have little control over the prices they receive for their products. Market prices are largely determined by the forces of demand and supply, and that includes domestic production and imports. And considering the producer costs account for only about one-third of the retail price for fresh produce, those increases are not always fully passed through to consumers. Beyond production cost, higher fuel prices have made doing business throughout the supply chain more expensive. The Iran war has resulted in a significant spike in fuel prices, roughly 27% over the year, and that trickles down through the economy.
The jump has a pronounced effect on refrigerated truck rates, which are critical for shipping fresh produce. Those were 20% higher in June of 2026 compared to a year earlier, according to data from the Department of Agriculture. So what can shoppers do? Well, food inflation delivers a major hit on consumer budgets, particularly for low-income Americans who are more sensitive to price increases. When the quality of diet in vulnerable households drops, rising food costs may be among the contributing reasons. A May survey of shoppers illustrates this financial squeeze. 1 in 3 households report a drop in fresh produce purchases as a result. But there are still workarounds if you are seeking affordable yet healthy options. For example, certain types of produce and legumes have been less affected by inflation. Bananas, oranges, potatoes, dried beans, peas, and lentils. Shoppers should also look to canned and frozen fruit and vegetables to save money. They're just as healthy, but less affected by inflation, because their longer shelf life means that factors like weather and transportation play less of a role. Prices for processed produce increased year over year by just 3% and increased by 2.4% for frozen. This substitution for cheaper alternatives is already evident in consumer choices, as 1 in 5 shoppers have reported shifting from fresh to frozen produce. With so many factors contributing to higher inflation, some of the challenges affecting produce prices may be too long-lasting and hard to resolve overnight. So as a result, relief at the checkout line may take longer than many consumers would like. And that was the article, Perfect Storm Driving Up Produce Prices. And there's a note here at the bottom of the article. It says, the conversation is an independent and nonprofit source of news, analysis, and commentary from academic experts. The conversation is wholly responsible for the content. And those were the two articles from the Arizona Economy page. So, at coming up on 18 minutes past the hour, we're going to move on over to the sports page now. From the front page of the sports section, it's all about Arizona Cardinals football. And it's entitled, Clocking In, Job Battles, More Games, Joint Practices, Part of Busy Summer. Written by Theo Mackey for the Arizona Republic. When the Arizona Cardinals reported to training camp on Wednesday, July 22nd, it still felt as if their season opener existed in a different orbit. 52 days, after all, separated the Cardinals' first practice from their Week 1 matchup against the Los Angeles Chargers at SoFi Stadium in Los Angeles. Well, that's a lot of time, and it's a crucial period for a new head coach, Mike LaFleur, to build the foundation for what he hopes will be the next winning generation of Cardinals football. So, what do the next 7 weeks actually include? Here is an overview of the schedule and what the Cardinals will aim to accomplish. Training camp. The Cardinals arrived at training camp on Wednesday with their first practice session 1 day later. That began nearly 3 weeks of practices at State Farm Stadium, 8 of which are open to the public. This is perhaps the most important stretch of the off-season for LaFleur and his staff. The Cardinals installed their new offense, as well as some tweaks to Nick Rollis' defense during spring practices, but training camp is the first opportunity to run those plays at full speed with pads on. It's when they will learn what works and what doesn't. It's when they will be able to practice new techniques at something resembling game speed. And it's when players will stake a claim to starting jobs and roster spots. Training camp at State Farm Stadium will conclude on August 11th, with the final public session being the red and white practice on August 9th. After a trip to Las Vegas to face the Raiders on August 13th,
the Cardinals will move operations to their Tempe training facility. Because they play in the Hall of Fame game on August 6th, the Cardinals were permitted to start training camp a week early. There was minimal advantage over the rest of their division, though, as each of their three NFC West foes also had exemptions to start training camp early due to their Week 1 schedules. So, for the preseason, the Cardinals' preseason schedule looks like this. August 6th, Cardinals versus Panthers in Canton, Ohio. August 13th, the Cardinals at the Raiders in Las Vegas. August 22nd, the Cowboys at the Cardinals in Glendale. August 28th, the Cardinals at the Packers in Green Bay, Wisconsin. It remains to be seen to what extent the Cardinals will play their starters in preseason games. LaFleur arrives in Arizona after three seasons with the Rams, who almost never play important players during the preseason. But the Rams are an annual Super Bowl contender, filled with veterans, for whom health is paramount. The Cardinals might take a different approach as they prioritize player development. The Hall of Fame game typically features players that are vying for roster spots, while the preseason finale in Green Bay comes 2 days after a joint practice. That means the Raiders and the Cowboy games are the most likely opportunities for LaFleur to test his starters in game situations. But each game, though, is crucial for players that are on the roster bubble. And then we've got a joint practice. The Cardinals are set to hold one joint practice this summer, facing off against the Packers in Green Bay on August 26th. Now, these sessions have become increasingly popular in recent years. Coaches view them as an opportunity for key players to get full-speed reps with a reduced injury risk compared with the less controlled setting of a preseason game. And as such, they're also an opportunity to learn about the Cardinals' capabilities. Last year, Kyler Murray and Marvin Harrison Jr. struggled in a joint practice with the Broncos. The defense gave up repeated explosive plays in the passing game, and Trey McBride dominated the session. All of those issues proved to be harbingers for the season. This year's joint practice should be especially fun, as it's going to pit Mike LaFleur against his brother, Matt LaFleur, who is the Packers' head coach. Plus, former Cardinals head coach Jonathan Gannon is now the defensive coordinator in Green Bay. And then there's cut day. The NFL moved its cut day forward this season, meaning that teams must now trim their rosters to 53 players by Sunday, August 30th. And that's just 2 days after the Cardinals' preseason finale. In addition to the requisite cuts, that day also typically features a flurry of minor trades as teams find new homes for players who could otherwise be released. The ensuing days, meanwhile, can be an opportunity for rebuilding teams, such as the Cardinals, in order to claim players who narrowly missed out on roster spots elsewhere. But by the end of that week, the Cardinals' Week 1 roster should reach its final form. The team will then take Labor Day weekend off as one final reprieve before returning to practice on Monday, September 7th, ahead of the season opener just 6 days later in Los Angeles. And that was the article, Clocking In. And now for some more articles from the interior of the sports section of the paper. This one's about Diamondbacks baseball. Diamondbacks edge Nats in series opener, written by Nick Pecoro for the Arizona Republic. From Washington, Tim Tawa's bunt trickled down the first base line, unplayable, so good it was as if he had rolled it with his bare hands. Gabriel Moreno drove a fly ball to left field, delivering just the kind of at-bat the situation warranted. And in the end, Paul Sewald pumped his fist, tapped his glove, and let out a celebratory expletive. The Diamondbacks won again, this time just 3-2,
over the Washington Nationals on Friday, July 24th. As they did so by getting contributions large and small from a variety of sources. In winning for the ninth time in their past 11 games and continuing their charge forward in the National League wildcard race, they have begun to shift the conversation as they approach the trade deadline. 2 weeks ago, the question was whether the Diamondbacks should buy or sell. After they improved their record to 55-49, moving to 6 games over .500 for the first time since late May, it's not whether, but rather what they should buy. That is, of course, barring a disastrous turn of events on this 10-game road trip, a four-city jaunt that has started with back-to-back wins. The Diamondbacks are in sole possession of the third and final wild card spot and are just 1.5 games behind the Philadelphia Phillies for the second wild card. Though their offense has begun to come to life in recent weeks, though they won less thanks to their slug and more because of their hitters' situational prowess and their pitching. The Diamondbacks put down back-to-back bunts, one for a sacrifice, the other for a run-scoring single by Tawa on a safety squeeze to help generate 2 runs in the second inning. And they got that go-ahead sacrifice fly from Gabriel Moreno to move in front in the 7th inning. Moreno said, quote, "Everybody on the roster recognizes who they are and what the team needs. I know we all want to do our job. Sometimes we have to go out and move the runner. And that's what we've been doing, executing those plays and scoring runs," unquote. Diamondbacks lefty Eduardo Rodriguez threw 6 innings of 2-run ball. And the bullpen worked 3 perfect innings, including the 9th inning from closer Paul Sewald, who bounced back from a blown save earlier in the week. Right-hander Juan Murillo worked the 7th inning, Kevin Ginkle the 8th inning, and then handed off to Sewald, who got a strikeout, a flyout, and a ground ball to seal the win. That fly ball off the bat of Luis Garcia Jr. was hit hard, but it was also hit high, and it might have been knocked down by the wind. The Diamondbacks are looking to add before the deadline, but they will be dealing with some complicating factors. With their franchise record payroll, they are less than $10 million away from the first luxury tax threshold. They do not seem willing to blow past it, meaning that some trade possibilities will not be realistic options unless their trading partner pays down the salary. So with so few potential sellers, the cost to acquire talent could be higher than usual, raising the question of how much young talent the Diamondbacks are going to want to surrender to upgrade their team. It could mean they have to focus their attention on one area of the roster, like an upgrade at first base or designated hitter, or help on the pitching staff, rather than addressing multiple deficiencies. Now, another consideration is, the club has 8 players, 3 position players, and 5 pitchers trending toward possible returns in the coming months. The Diamondbacks will want to be sure the players they acquire via the trade are better than those they already have who are on the mend. They are certainly more desirable questions for General Manager Mike Hazen and his staff to consider compared to last year, when they were forced to sell as their team stumbled into the deadline. But this year's team seems to be doing the opposite, though the Diamondbacks still have 2 games left against the Nationals before 3-game sets against the Pirates and the Guardians, both of which who are contending clubs. But manager Torey Lovullo said of this road trip, quote, "So far, so good. We've got a long way to go," unquote. And that was Diamondbacks edge Nats in series opener. Our next article in the sports section is entitled "Cup Series Returns to Battle at Brickyard," written by Zion Brown for the Indianapolis Star. The Brickyard 400
returns to Indianapolis Motor Speedway this weekend for the third year since NASCAR returned to the track's oval. Bubba Wallace is the reigning winner of the 160-lap race after Kyle Larson won it in 2024. Ahead of the race, Indy star caught up with North Central grad Adam Alexander, who is in his second season as the voice of the NASCAR Cup Series on TNT. IMS is again the site of the championship round of NASCAR's In-Season Challenge, which began last year. Created by driver and team owner Denny Hemlin, the In-Season Challenge puts the top 32 drivers in the standings in a five-race, one-on-one bracket, with number one up against number 32 and so on. It rewards $1 million to the last driver standing. The tournament is akin to the NBA's annual NBA Cup, the mid-season tournament that began in 2023. So for five races throughout the 26-race regular season, drivers can race not only for overall points and wins, but they can work toward the prize money for themselves and the team. Alexander said, quote, "I think it's great because I feel like it's something that all sports fans can relate to. Certainly, as we come to Indiana this weekend and knowing the power of basketball in that state," unquote. Ryan Blaney and Todd Gilliland have advanced to the championship round in a David versus Goliath situation. It's no surprise that Blaney, the 2023 Cup Series champion, who won at Atlanta Motor Speedway on July 12th, has made it this far in his Team Penske Ford. On the other hand, Gilliland has never won a cup race and entered the in-season challenge as the number 25 seed. An eighth-place finish in the Window World 450 to outdo Chase Elliott in 17th advanced Gilliland to the championship. And Gilliland, who recently signed a contract extension with Front Row Motorsports, finished sixth in each of the last two Brickyard 400s. Blaney finished seventh last year and third in 2024. Alexander said, quote, "There's no doubt Ryan Blaney is the favorite, and if he were to put money on the guy that's going to take home the $1 million, Blaney would be the guy. But I feel like this is a sneaky good matchup as we get to the final this weekend," unquote. Now Hamlin, who drives the number 11 Joe Gibbs Racing Toyota while co-owning 23 XI Racing with Michael Jordan, is the odds-on favorite to win the race. Hamlin has four wins this year and is first in the Cup Series standings. He plans to retire after the 2027 season. He's never won a Cup championship, nor has the 45-year-old won the Brickyard 400. And that's the article, Cup Series Returns to Battle at Brickyard. We're at 33 minutes past the hour. We're time for us to move on over to the viewpoint section of the paper and read some opinions. Our first opinion piece is entitled, Behind a Fence, a Neighborhood Found Itself. Our park had disappeared. When Sweetwater Park in Phoenix closed for renovation, 19 acres vanished behind chain-link fencing overnight. Well, not literally, of course. The trees were still there. The sprinklers continued their familiar rhythm across the grass. Birds flew over the new 6-foot chain-link fence without giving it a second thought. And the coyotes still slipped through the opening between the park and the school as though nothing had changed. The only ones locked out were the people. For years, Phoenix Parks and Recreation had talked about improving the park. Every few months, someone would mention that construction was about to begin. Like so many neighborhood rumors, it became something we talked about without ever believing it would happen. And then, one morning, 19 acres disappeared behind chain-link fencing. I knew I would miss my daily walk. I knew my dog, M, would need another place to stretch her 22-inch long legs. But what surprised me was how much I missed the people. Within hours, text messages began flying among the regular dog walkers. Has anyone found another place to walk? Maybe the canal. What about the park on Hayden Road? Well, at first,
I thought we were searching for another park. But eventually, I realized we were searching for one another. A few days later, I met a man walking his pug whom I recognized by sight but had never really spoken with. We stood looking through the fence before he asked the same question that had been rattling around in my head. Quote, couldn't they just close the section they're working on and leave the rest of the park open? And I smiled and said, I've been wondering the same thing. Maybe there are safety or construction reasons that make that impossible. And if so, I would generally like to understand them. But it also makes me wonder whether, on a project expected to last many months, that there might be opportunities to phase the work so that a portion of the neighborhood park could remain open. Because parks are more than open space. They are where ordinary relationships take root. They are where someone notices your aging dog is walking a little slower. Where a newcomer is welcomed without ceremony. Where neighbors become friends through hundreds of brief conversations that by themselves seem unremarkable, but over time, those moments quietly weave a community together. When the fence went up, the community did not disappear. It adapted. Someone hosted a backyard playdate. Another suggested meeting for coffee after an early walk. A friend invited us over to see her remodeled kitchen while serving the latest cake that she had mastered. We still haven't found another park that feels like ours, but we have continued finding one another. The dogs, of course, adjusted almost immediately. It's the humans who were taking a little longer. As construction continues, I'm sure we will eventually discover another trail, another patch of grass, another place to throw a tennis ball. But I hope this experience also raises a broader question. When improvements to a neighborhood park take months or even a year, is there a way to complete the work in phases, allowing people to safely use portions that aren't under construction? If there is, perhaps we preserve more than a walking path. Perhaps we preserve the quiet connections that make a neighborhood feel like home. And that was Behind a Fence, A Neighborhood Found Itself. It was written by Patricia Berry. She's a Phoenix artist, photographer, and writer. And she is completing Mornings at the Park, a collection of essays that explore community, dogs, and the ordinary moments that quietly shape our lives. Our next opinion piece is entitled, Want Less Politics in Arizona Classrooms? Try Primary Sources. It was the best of times. It was the worst of times. Now, we all recognize this as the opening line of Charles Dickens' A Tale of Two Cities. But do we know why it was the best and the worst of times? Aren't these mutually contradictory? Or is this a paradox that only a brilliant author like Dickens could unfurl? It's no revelation that many of our schools and teachers have become politicized, as illustrated by shutting down schools and marching on the state capitol during school days, and delaying reopening schools when it was proven safe to do so, or coordinating with a local reporter to defeat Arizona legislation, and accepting $6.5 million from the National Teachers Union to harm a local Arizona school choice program. So, where does one even begin to start building trust with parents once again? Those same parents who have grown increasingly skeptical that their local school district is even teaching the basics. Well, one significant way to help depoliticize the classroom is for schools to insist upon teachers teaching through primary sources. Those are texts written by eyewitnesses during the events they describe. This is not limited to history class. We should even be teaching math through primary sources, although that's an entire column for another day. It's no revelation that district schools are losing students like a sieve, and that districts are shutting down entire schools throughout Arizona, all the way from Scottsdale to Peoria.
One of the ways to help pressure parents, reassure your parents your school is teaching the three R's, reading, writing, and arithmetic, is the insistence upon primary sources. Since seeking to understand what was written at the time is a way to teach without injecting bias. When I taught humane letters, which consist of literature and history, I had a no politics rule in my classroom. Two of my more loquacious students really wanted to know my opinions on the politics of the day. I always gave them a similar response. Quote, if you could tell me how discussing the recent actions by President Trump will help us to better understand Aristotle's ethics, or whatever the other text is before us, then I'm in. Unquote. Well, after a few times of this, they finally said, okay, Mr. Boyer, we'll focus on the text. Of course, we did discuss politics, that is, 16th century England and 18th century France in particular, as viewed through the eyes of those who witnessed it. Giving students the ability to see human nature in all its glory and fallenness, how human nature really hasn't changed, and how many of our predecessors struggled with the very same things we struggle with, it has a balm-like effect by being far enough removed from today's political disputes. Discussing contemporary politics doesn't provide enough time and reflection to consider it with a cool head. And more often than not, it leads to a desire to win the argument rather than to understand what or how or why something happened. And this, of course, means reading through and discussing difficult text. It's also no revelation that many of our students struggle with reading challenging text, some with just reading at all. Teachers face many challenges, with the challenge for focused attention probably the greatest. But we as teachers also have to give them something compelling to read and discuss. For example, in Mary Shelley's Frankenstein, what is more important, nature or nurture? The creature would no doubt argue for nurture, and if only he wasn't rejected by his creator, he would not have gone on a killing spree of those closest to his maker. But further, what does it mean to be human? I can think of no better text for students to wrestle with this question than Frankenstein. Given where we currently are with artificial intelligence, such a discussion could not be more timely. As C.S. Lewis wrote in his Experiment in Criticism, quote, literary experience heals the wound without undermining the privilege of individuality. In reading great literature, I become a thousand men and yet remain myself. Like the night sky in the Greek poem, I see with a myriad eyes, but it is still I who see. Here, as in worship, in love, in moral action, and in knowing, I transcend myself, and I am never more myself than when I do. Unquote. Seeing students with their noses in great books is much more satisfying than seeing their noses glued to their cell phones. Let's at least give them that. And that was the opinion piece. Want less politics in Arizona classrooms? Try primary sources. This was written by Paul Boyer. Now, Paul represented Glendale and North Phoenix in the Arizona legislature from 2013 to 2023. He was a 2021 Arizonan of the Year, and he teaches Greek and Latin. Well, we've got a minute or so left in this time for this section of the paper. Let's read some opinion pieces by people like you and me in the Letters to the Editor. Here's the first one. Regarding Arizona ESA reform initiatives, Arizona's Empowerment Scholarship Accounts, the ESA, allow parents to use public education money for private schools or homeschooling. Since the program expansion in 2022, more than 100,000 students have chosen ESA learning. The existing ESA program does not require private school or homeschool students to take standardized tests. Over the past year, there have been proposals for ESA reform initiatives to require testing for ESA students.
Two of the benefits of standardized tests include quantifying the performance of the school and identifying students behind needing additional help. In public schools, testing is done at the start and end of the year. Testing helps schools determine if students are learning the required material. For grades 1 through 4, testing is very important. If the students do not learn the basics of phonics, spelling, reading fluency, and elementary mathematics, they will struggle in the upper grades of 5 through 8. There are many good charter schools in Arizona. Some of the highest scoring schools in Arizona are charter schools. If testing helps identify areas for improvement, why are ESA schools objecting to testing? There is no need for ballot proposals. Arizona ESA schools should require the same testing as public schools. Signed, Bill File from Ahwatukee. And we're at 46 minutes past the hour. We'd better get on over to the entertainment section and begin by reading today's horoscopes. So we will begin with Aries, birth dates from March 21st to April 19th. Are you ready for a personal audit? You are accountable for how you have been presenting yourself. For Taurus, birth dates from April 20th to May 20th, an inward review now begins. Examine hidden patterns, fears, and unfinished emotional business that comes up. For Geminis, birth dates from May 21st to June 21st, are your priorities supporting who you want to be in 10 years' time? For Cancer, birth dates from June 22nd through July 22nd. Preparation is more important than eventual success, so rethink your process. For Leos, birth dates from July 23rd through August 22nd, an outdated belief

Are they working for you? For Sagittarius, November 22nd through December 21st birth dates. Do you feel fulfilled in your romantic life and creative expression? Happiness is worth working for. For Capricorns, December 22nd through January 19th birth dates. Limitations may make themselves apparent in your domestic world. Your foundation is up for review. Be patient. For Aquarius, January 20th to February 18th birth dates, you are seeing the glass as half empty. Be patient with these perceptions. And finally, Pisces, birth dates from February 19th to March 20th. What is a responsible use of your resources? Issues of money and long-term security may arise. And that was today's horoscopes. We turn now to letters of advice written by Abigail Van Buren. The first letter goes like this. Dear Abby, my unpleasant older sister lives by the creed, it's my way or the highway. As a result, she has no close friends, no husband or partner, no social circle. She was strongly encouraged to take early retirement from teaching because she could not get along with her co-workers. After retirement, she joined a few clubs but soon quit because they didn't do things right, also known as her way. Even though she treats me terribly, I have tried for years to be the better person and invite her to my family gatherings so she doesn't have to spend holidays alone. Unfortunately, she is also the world's worst house guest. Within minutes of arriving, she announces a list of things she just can't stand and are therefore prohibited during her stay. These include certain TV shows, music, foods, ingredients, topics of conversation, any family story that includes her, etc. She stays until everyone is gone and then berates me for everything that I did wrong during her visit. If I don't invite her, I feel guilty that she's alone and has no other options. If I do invite her, I'm so stressed that I don't get to enjoy having time with my children and grandchildren, which is very precious to me. What do you recommend I do? Signed, Torn Sister in Washington. And Abigail responds, Dear Sister, I think you have suffered enough. If you decide to invite your older sister to visit again, first establish some ground rules. The first should be that when she's under your roof, you, not she, will decide on what entertainment is appropriate and what foods you will serve and how they're prepared. No topic of discussion will be off limits. If there is something she can't eat, she can refuse it. If something being talked about is not to her liking, she's free to leave the room. The second ground rule should be that you are not obligated to entertain her 24/7, particularly if you want to spend time with the grandchildren. Of course, she is free to reject your kind invitation, but if she accepts your conditions, the holiday will be a far happier one for you. The next letter goes like this. Dear Abby, my husband passed away last year. I live by myself in a two-story house with three bedrooms and three bathrooms. My kids want me to sell it. I don't care for the stairs, but that's the only thing I don't like about my house. I've lived in this house for more than 30 years, and I don't want to sell. I've always done what everybody else, especially my husband, has told me to do. For once in my life, I want to do what I want to do. Can you give me some advice? Signed, Finally Free. And Abigail responds this way, Dear Free, my advice is to take your own advice. You seem to be happy where you are? So don't allow your kids to pressure you into selling before you are ready. I will add, though, that it would be wise to run your kids' worries by your physician. If there are health concerns that make it unsafe for you to live alone in a big house with stairs, it's best to listen to your doctor. And those were the letters of advice written by Abigail Van Buren. You can contact Abigail in two different ways. You can go to her website, www.abigailvanburen.com.

0: DearAbby.com, or you can write her a letter and mail it to P.O. Box 69440, Los Angeles, California, zip code 90069. And those were the letters of advice. Well, we have time to look at some comics from the Sunday's Funny Papers. The first one is Beetle Bailey, drawn by Greg Bryan and Neil Walker. In the first frame, there's Sergeant Snorkel standing next to Lieutenant Fuzz. Lieutenant Fuzz is in front of his laptop. And Lieutenant Fuzz says, "I'm using artificial intelligence to generate a report for the general." And then he says to the computer, "Make an inventory of all current supplies. Suggest ways we can make the system more efficient. Recommend a set of conclusions and print." And in the last frame, he's standing in front of General Halftrack. He's holding out a report that, oh, looks like it's about 4 or 5 inches thick. And he goes, "All done, sir." And the general says, "Go back and tell AI I want brevity." And that was Beetle Bailey. And then in Blondie, drawn by Dean Young and John Marshall, Dagwood's picked up the phone and hears from the phone, "Cough, cough. Hey, Dag, I'm cough." And Dagwood says, "Herb, are you okay, buddy?" And he hangs up the phone. "Oh my gosh, my best pal is in trouble. I better get over there on the double." And he races out the door, front door. "I'm on my way, partner. Hang on, amigo." And he gets over to Herb's house and he grabs his shoulders and says, "What's wrong, Herb? You sounded like you were in dire straits." And Herb says, "I sure am. I'm cooking hamburgers on the grill and I need onions." "Onions? You're grilling hamburgers and you didn't think of calling me?" "Well, obviously I did. So, do you have any onions or not?" And that was Blondie. And in the comic strip Baby Blues, drawn by Rick Kirkman and Jerry Scott, in the top frame, we see Zoe and Hammy sitting in the chairs, and poke and stab. And then they each sniff the straw, and then they take a big sip of the straw, and then they swish, swish, swish the stuff around in their mouth. And then Zoe says, "I'm getting papaya with hints of high fructose corn syrup." And Hammy says, "Yes, fruit forward, smack, smack, with hints of citric acid and red food coloring." And then Zoe says, "All in all, an excellent fruit punch." And Hammy says, "It should pair well with peanut butter and jelly." As Dad approaches the table with plates with peanut butters and jelly sandwiches on them, and he turns to his wife and says, "No more Food Channel for these two." And that was Baby Blues. Well, before we go, we ought to wish happy birthday to some celebrities. Looks like Mick Jagger is turning 83 today. Actress Helen Mirren's turning 81. Kevin Spacey, the actor, is turning 67. Sandra Bullock is turning 62. Jeremy Piven, 61. Jason Statham is turning 59. Kate Beckinsale is turning 53. And Monica Raymond is turning 40. Congratulations and happy birthday. I'm Gene, a volunteer reader with Sun Sounds of Arizona. You have been listening to the second hour of the reading of the Arizona Republic for Sunday, July 26th, 2026. Have a great day.
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3: The Arctic is warming faster than the rest of the planet. Sea ice is near a historic low. These profound changes have dramatic consequences for the area and the rest of the planet. But the warmer temperatures in summer and seasonal low sea ice allow research ships to access the area and its wildlife.
4: Our biggest fan ever was a polar duck, a king eider. I didn't know they existed, and I didn't know that they were so beautiful, and I still don't know why such a colourful animal is living in the Arctic, where everything else is either white or yellowy white, like polar bears. So that was an amazing creature to see.
3: Welcome to Big Picture Science. I'm Molly Bentley. We have seized upon a unique opportunity to communicate ship to shore with a scientist on an icebreaker right now, looking at long-term melting and impacts in the Arctic. His camera will also capture marine life on the seabed. Other field researchers are tracking polar bears and watching the collapsing Greenland ice sheet. We hear from both. This episode is Arctic Dispatch. The Arctic is warming four times faster than the rest of the world. Scientists are studying how warmer temperatures and diminishing sea ice will affect ecosystems in the water and on land, and how they'll impact the global climate system. After all, what happens in the Arctic doesn't stay in the world's refrigerator, but has consequences for the rest of the world. But we have a cool chance to talk to one of those researchers who is on a ship in the Arctic Ocean right now. And Roland, you seized on an exciting opportunity for this ship-to-shore conversation with Auten Purser. Please introduce us to him and how you managed to reach him on an icebreaker near Greenland called the Polar Stern, I believe.
5: Indeed, which is North Star in German. And the Polar Stern actually belongs to the German Alfred Wegener Institute for Polar Studies. And Auten works there. I've known him for several years. He got in touch with me to say that he was leading this mission up to the coast of the Arctic. And I just love to talk to him when he's doing his work. Hi, Auten.
4: Hi there. Hi from the Greenland waters.
5: This is so easy compared with, well, even a few years when I was calling you on the icebreaker, it was a pretty, you know, dodgy thing whether we'd get a connection. And I guess, you know, decades ago, this would have been impossible.
4: Even half a decade ago, we were sending 56K email packets once every 15 minutes. So this is really a vast improvement for us. It's really fantastic for the science that we can do and also for things like this.
5: It's fantastic to talk to you, Auten. You're on board this is an icebreaker, the Polar Stern, the Pole Star, the North Star.
4: Yes, 43-year-old icebreaker. It's 115 metres long. There's 100 people on board, 50 scientists and 50 crew, more or less. Two helicopters, Zodiac, and much high-tech equipment the scientists bring with them for each expedition.
5: And where are you at the moment? How far? In fact, can I put it another way? I know this is radio, but for me, can you turn the camera around? I can see where you are.
4: Yeah. I'm just going to open the door now. So there's going to be a nice clunk of extremely analog doors. And outside here, we have the glorious vista of the Greenland Sea.
5: That is beautiful.
4: Coming down the west side of the Fram Strait and heading into the Atlantic. And that's what we've got there going past my window.
5: And that, to see the ice, actually to see the ocean looking so fantastically blue there is amazing. But that ice is, it looks quite thin.
4: It is quite thin, actually. That's a good observation, actually. It's about 1.1 metres thick, some of the flows that we just showed you. We went now out today with a Zodiac, actually, and we cored it, so I can tell you for sure that it's 1 metre thick, just over 1 metre thick here. So it is quite thin, but then it's breaking up at this time of the year here anyway. But yeah, it's thinner than we thought, actually, yeah.
5: Just put us geographically. So you're somewhere between, what is it, Greenland and Iceland and Norway.
4: Yes, exactly. So we're due west of Svalbard. We're at 79 degrees north, which is a line that we monitor every year. We've been coming here for 25 years and measuring all the way across from the edge of Greenlandic waters, so maybe 180 miles from Greenland, all the way across to Svalbard. We're measuring how the oceanic conditions change, how the biology on the seafloor and in the water column changes. So monitoring all of these parameters over time, both on the waters going into the Arctic, which is the waters next to Svalbard, and the waters coming out of the Arctic, which is generally the waters next to Greenland. So we're seeing how these two paths of water change over time.
5: My impression was, for some background, the Arctic always refreezes to some extent every winter when it gets really cold, and then it melts. So there's quite a big changes in any case, but that it didn't refreeze as much last winter as it has done in previous years.
4: Yeah, that seems to be the case, yeah. And so it's not freezing so much, and the ice that is there in the central Arctic also seems to be changing in what it does. So it's always flowing out of the Arctic. It's what Amundsen and the original explorers did. They tried to lock their ships in and see how the ice would move across the central Arctic. And we can see now with satellites, with buoys that we put on the ice, that these ice transport pathways are changing in the central Arctic. So not only is it not freezing as much in all the places, but it's also travelling in different directions. This has got lots of add-on effects. If there's ice that's formed near Russia, for example, perhaps it's seeded with a certain sort of algae on the bottom of the ice. So there's a whole nutrient balance change as well as the ice flow condition change, which I think is very fascinating, and the impacts are potentially multiple on different areas of ecosystem function.
5: I mean, to some extent, does that mean that you can sit where you are and you can sort of play Sherlock and get a fingerprint of where the ice is coming from? I mean, it's because presumably this stuff is sort of circulating around the Arctic as well as melting and freezing and so on.
4: Yes, that's exactly right. We have sort of two sorts of ice here. We have ice that starts its life as glaciers on land and flows into the Arctic from Russia, from Greenland, and then floats around in the Arctic as transported amongst the sea ice, which is the stuff you were just talking about, the stuff that forms each year. Now we're seeing that these icebergs are coming from different areas. We think that there's more ice coming from the Russian area of the Arctic than has been previously the case, carrying lots of rocks from land to the west of the Arctic, going all the way across the Arctic and now coming out in Greenland. So,
5: sorry, these are rocks which are sort of embedded in the ice as it grinds off the continent.
4: Yes. So as the glacier comes down, it cuts into the valley where the glacier is formed, and rocks fall onto the ice, and then they float. They're carried by these iceberg rafts all the way across the central Arctic and then down alongside the coast of Greenland. And as they melt, as they get to warmer waters, these rocks are dropped onto the seafloor. And as we talk right now, my camera is on the seafloor filming these rocks that have fallen down in Greenlandic waters. So right now I have my camera on the seafloor and my colleagues are looking at this. So we are measuring how many rocks are here this year. We'll come next year and see if there's more rocks in this area, you know, to really see if this is actually happening, that there's a higher flux of material.
5: You make it sound so normal. I've got a camera on the Arctic seabed.
4: Yeah.
5: I mean, presumably it's a pretty special piece of kit.
4: Yeah, so it's a 6,000 metre rated camera because we have the Molloy Deep, which is also here by, which is the deepest point in the Arctic, which is 5,500 metres deep. So to ensure that our camera can survive the pressure, we make it 6,000 metre rated.
5: Sorry, can we just underline, this is 6 kilometres.
4: Yeah,
5: that's
4: 6 kilometres.
5: You know, miles.
4: 6 kilometres deep. It's the Molloy Deep. It's an area about 25 by 25 kilometres of that depth. And it's a really interesting depression on the seafloor. But the camera itself is a typical Canon that you might buy in a shop. It's just that I put it in a super fancy, heavy-duty titanium frame. And because I'm towing it behind the ship in such a frame, I can put other sensors on board the camera frame. So I also can measure temperature and salinity and things like this at the same time.
5: No, the bits that we always think about with the Arctic is the ice on the sea, the stuff at the top. But you're saying that what's going on 5 or 6 kilometres down is, for you, just as interesting.
4: Absolutely. It's a really interactive ecosystem. That what's on the seafloor needs to be fed by what's on the ice. So today, when we sent our Zodiac, our speedboat, out, they did ice cores through the 1.1 metres of ice to see what algae might be living in there, that when it melts, this will fall down to the seafloor, or be eaten by the zooplankton and small fish, and small crustaceans in the water column, and all the way down. So it's a really interconnected ecosystem, and what's down below is really responding to what's above. By looking at all of the animals on the seafloor and how they look year on year, because we come here every year and we do the same thing, we can see that the community is slowly changing. We have more and more of a different sort of tritivores. We're having a lot more sea cucumbers or holothurians in many areas of the Arctic that we look at on this 79 degrees north line. For example, we have these big marching masses of these sea cucumbers across the seafloor as they eat the detritus. Yeah, so it's, these were less abundant 25 years ago. They were there, a few, but now they're in much higher abundances. So it's some species coming in are completely different. We call it maybe Atlantification. Animals that we'd be more used to seeing in the Atlantic, we're seeing further and further up. And then we're also seeing these different behaviours, different build-ups of different animals. And we really don't know what we're going to see one year to the next.
5: I mean, it sounds like these are, you're not talking about fish and so on. Are there fish down there? Or
4: There are fish. There's of course, there's commercial fish in the Atlantic and into the Arctic. So, I mean, we hear that cod are going further north in some places. But most of the cameras on this particular expedition are tailored to the slower animals. The sea rays, ray fish maybe, or in the deep waters we have some of these ugly snail fish type things that you see on documentaries. Less abundance of fish. We are mostly interested in the things that live on the muddy sediments and crawl about slowly.
5: Creepy crawlies, basically.
4: Yeah, creepy probably crawlies, less, yeah.
5: But they're interesting to you.
4: Yes, yes. And I think that they're doing a lot of processing of the carbon. They're eating the algae that's formed in the surface waters. I mean, it's all part of our global ecosystem, and what happens up here in the Arctic is certainly important to what happens everywhere else. Yeah.
5: I mean, what I'm trying to work out, are you saying that, as we're seeing elsewhere on land on the planet, that global warming is making things which is like warmer climes move north and invade into new areas, or is it that the things which already live there are actually having a better time of it?
4: It's a little bit of both, actually. Yeah, it's a little bit of both. I think that with the small plants and animals, there are small populations of many of these animals across the border, the gateway to the Arctic, but they're flourishing in different ratios to how they flourished before. And they're really pushing out occupation of certain niches by doing well in these changing conditions. So be that a reduction in solid ice cover, or be that in some temperature warming, or in transport of the ice in general. So it's a really interconnected question, or a lot of questions that we try to answer by these multidisciplinary expeditions, and with our mooring systems, which do the work for us when we're not here. More and more cameras, for example, we put in the seafloor to take photographs when we're not here. The development of lithium as a power supply for cameras and lighting allows us to put more cameras on the seafloor than we would have been able to do 10 years ago. So this is a great spin-off of the development of, I believe, the development of electric cars, for example. Now that people know how to handle these things, we can take these batteries and use them for other purposes.
5: The kind of life that most people think of, Orton, with the Arctic are the polar bears. When you get close to land, or Svalbard, do you get to see any of those?
4: In actual fact, we see them almost every year. So we're only 1 week into this expedition. We haven't seen any polar bears yet, just seals. And not many of those yet. But we do see polar bears almost every year, sometimes with juveniles, young polar bears, sometimes on their own. They're surprisingly yellow. They're much yellower than you might imagine, so they're
5: really?
4: Quite easy to spot. They're quite easy to spot. It looks so it's all white and hard to spot, but you do get your eye in for a yellow movement. The thing I want to see that I never see is the narwhal. There was narwhals here, especially in this Greenland side. They do live here. And only one time when I've been here, I think I've been here 12 times, there was them, but I was asleep because I just finished a night shift, and then there was 9 of them. But I'd really love to see a narwhal. I haven't seen any of those. But here, it's mostly seals and very lazy seals. They are just lying on the rock, on the ice, doing not much. A few birds I can see out the window, but not so many. Our biggest fan ever was a polar duck, a king eider, which is a very colourful duck that you get in a small band in the Arctic, a small band of latitude. And one of these followed us for 2 weeks, and it just kept with the boat because it was just eating the small animals that were churned up by the propellers. And this polar duck was with us for ages until we had to do a big transit. Then we finally lost him. But this was most beautiful. I didn't know they existed, and I didn't know that they were so beautiful, and I still don't know why such a colourful animal is living in the Arctic where everything else is either white or yellowy white like polar bears. So that was an amazing creature to see.
5: Do you recall the first time? I'm curious how much things have changed since the first time you went to the Arctic. And I mean, do you remember your first?
4: Yes, that's a great
5: impressions
4: question.
5: Of that.
4: Yeah. And my gut feeling is that we have much less trouble getting further north than we did before. I remember I've been doing this since 2007, and I remember getting into the ice. We much more readily into an area where we couldn't see leads through the ice. Leads are these areas of blue sea that we could see like out here where the ship can easily go without having to smash ice. We find these leads much easier today than we did in the past. That's my opinion. And just generally the ice puts up less of a fight. Some years I think, when I'm here, if you had a good satellite system, you could navigate to the North Pole in a yacht if you were brave enough. It's really, it's getting more fragile. That's my number one feeling.
5: I grew up thinking that the Arctic, that the North Pole, was just this unreachable, impenetrable thing, and it just doesn't feel like that anymore.
4: No, unfortunately, it's not anymore like that. We have at least one cruise ship visiting the North Pole every week in the height of the summer, and these are French ships, Russian ships, other ships going up there, tourist ships going right to the North Pole. So it's not the place it was before. It's not something that's out of reach. If you've got enough money, you can get there. And a polar stern still takes a little while to get there, but we can get there if we need to get there. And we did go there 2 years ago. And unfortunately, one of the things we observed then with our monitoring was that we had plastics all the way up to 87 or 88 or 89 degrees north on the seafloor. We could observe large plastics, not microplastics, but carrier bags and bits of detritus that either were transported there in bottom currents or, in my opinion, more likely, dropped from tourist vessels. So it's that's a bit depressing. But it's not the terra incognita that it once was, the North Pole.
5: For me, it's so striking. I sort of do feel that somehow you're capturing glimpses of a world that is disappearing, that this will be, for future generations, a lost world that belongs only in the books.
4: Yeah, you're possibly right, unfortunately. You're not usually so depressing when you... Yeah, it's quite a depressing thought, though, isn't it? But, I mean, maybe you're right. Maybe it's like that. Yeah, it's hard to say that it's not going to be like that. Yeah. Well, we know that shipping companies are already plotting what they do when the ice retreats, and these people do not usually invest their time in something unless they're pretty sure it's going to happen. So I think that there's a good chance that people will be navigating the Northwest Passage and things like that within the next decade or so in much more abundance than they are now.
5: Orton Purser, thanks so much for joining us.
4: Yeah, no, thanks a lot for having me. It's been brilliant talking. Thanks a lot.
3: Orton Purser is a marine biologist and the current chief scientist on the Arctic research vessel, the Polar Stern, which is where we reached him. Next, we go from sea life to life on land, where loss of sea ice is making dinner time difficult for those polar bears that Orton spied from his boat. This episode of Big Picture Science, with research from the field, is Arctic Dispatch.

0: For research vessels, even icebreakers like the Polar Stern, making their way to the Arctic in the summer months as the seasonal ice melts makes the going a lot easier. But for researchers who study the region's mammals, such as polar bears, traveling to the Arctic Circle during the Northern Hemisphere summer is going too late. The researchers need sea ice because the polar bears need sea ice. And the sea ice is disappearing a little bit earlier each year. So Canadian zoologist Andrew Desrochers travels to the Arctic in the spring. He has returned from his field season studying polar bears and told Roland that he's discovered the animals are struggling to find enough food. The finding is the latest in his decades-long study of polar bears in the West Hudson Bay region in the high Canadian north.
1: And for the work that I'm interested in, it's much better to be out in the springtime because this is really the time of year when polar bears make their living. This is when they're hunting, killing seals, putting on weight, and it's also the mating season. So we get a lot more insights into their life history at this time of year.
2: So when you get out there, what are you doing when you actually spend, a few weeks, I take it, is in the area?
1: Yeah, exactly. We're out there for about a month, and typically what we're doing is we wake up in the morning, and typical of the Arctic, you're usually waiting for weather. we can only work on sunny days that aren't too windy because we need to track bears. That's how we find them. Mm-hmm. They're at very low densities, so if you just fly around, you'll never find them, or very rarely. So we have to get on their tracks, we find the bear, we assess their size, and then we use a mobilizing agent, we fire it from a dart gun, and the bears are asleep, usually within about 5 minutes, and then they're safe to approach and work on. And they're asleep for about an hour that they're safe to be with, and then we get out of their hair and leave them alone to do what they were doing.
2: You don't want to wake them to wake up.
1: You don't want, it's actually when we're doing work on polar bears, it's never the bear that's drugged that I'm worried about. It's the bears in the area that I didn't see that I'm worried about, because they're incredibly curious and they will walk in on us. And that's the bears that I, your head's down looking at the bear, monitoring them, how they're doing. And then all of a sudden you turn around and there's another very curious bear watching you. It's a little unnerving.
2: But for that 1 hour then, that's pretty intense work, is it?
1: It's, yes, it is. I mean, there's a whole bunch of different things that we're doing. A lot of the work that we're looking at right now is focused on satellite telemetry. So in the springtime, we're deploying ear tag radios. So these are small transmitters, about half the size of a little matchbox. We put it on the ear, and then we can follow these bears. And what we're looking for is sort of their movements, their habitat use, and how they're responding to changing sea ice conditions. And in particular, when are they giving up on the sea ice and being forced ashore?
2: So at this time of year, then, are you saying that the whole of the Hudson Bay is full of ice, or is it just the coastal part? Back in when you were doing the work.
1: Okay. In the springtime, the Hudson Bay is pretty much 100% ice cover. There's, of course, open areas, and it's a very dynamic habitat in this part of the Arctic. The ice is moving on wind and currents, and so what we're looking for are usually fairly stable pieces of ice that are thick enough that we can land a helicopter on. And of course, that's typically where the bears are found as well, because what they're looking for are seals, and the seals are looking for stable ice as well.
2: So, I mean, and this is what I've read, is that as the ice breaks up in the Hudson, then they have to retreat to land. Is that right?
1: Yes, this is one of these, what we call a seasonal ice ecosystem, where the ice disappears completely. It'll be pretty much gone in the next couple of weeks. And then it won't start to reform until sometime in November and December. And that's really one of the critical parameters that we also try to monitor, is when do the bears come on shore and when do they leave? Because for that whole time that the bears are on land, they're not feeding or very little, and they lose about 1 kilogram of body mass per day. And so this is one of the critical parameters, is like, how long can they stay on land before they start to suffer the ill effects of not having enough energy stored? And while polar bears are very well adapted to going very long periods of time, they can go months and months without eating anything. And that's not a problem for the bears. I mean, we've got pregnant females that will go 8 months without eating anything. But those bears come ashore absolutely obese, and they're adapted to fatten and go for these long periods. But for other bears, they're really not able to go for maybe 200 days. And so those are the bears that switch from a controlled fasting to basically starvation. And of course, at the end of starvation is death. And, you know, we think about polar bears being a carnivore, but I've called them a lipivore. They eat lipids or fat. And that's really what makes a polar bear tick, is they just sort of walk around the Arctic, kill a seal, and then suck off the blubber off those seals. And it goes almost unchanged from the seal right into their own fat stores.
2: What do the polar bears do once they're on land? Are they, are they hanging around getting bored, or are they trying to scrape some kind of a living off the things that they can find?
1: Well, there's a bit of a lot of variation. I mean, one thing you got to remember is that polar bears really are individuals. They've got their own behaviors, their own patterns, and so it varies. So some of the big male polar bears, they hit the beach in Hudson Bay, and they just sit there for the whole summer. They'll just make a nice little shallow area. They actually become quite social. You can have, you know, the equivalent of, like, say, 15, 20 polar bears in an area the size of your house, probably. And they'll lie right next to each other, incredibly social. Every so often, if it's a nice cool day, they'll do some play wrestling and things like that. But they're just in an energy conservation mode. Other bears, pregnant females, go far inland, and they'll try to get away from other bears and try to find a place to start digging a den. Mothers with cubs are sort of spread on the inside areas as well, away from the coast. They don't want to be bothered by other bears. Sometimes they'll eat berries. Sometimes they'll be lucky and find a dead seal. But there's really precious little for the bears to eat when they're on land in summer.
2: Yeah, I mean, so you just mentioned cubs and hadn't thought about that. Are they affected by this changing ice cover and so on? How do they feed? Are they entirely fed by their mothers or what?
1: Yeah, well, cubs, polar bear cubs will stay with their mother for 2.5 years. It's kind of typical of most species. It's the really young and the really old that are vulnerable to these changes. So the really young ones, the biggest problem for them is if mom doesn't get enough fat stored, she will stop nursing. And once she stops nursing, then the cubs are on their own for food. And of course, during the summertime, there's not much there. And so this is a real weak point in their life history. And we suspect that that's probably where a lot of these populations are getting in trouble. Mom stops lactating because, of course, she needs to survive to reproduce again. You know, a female polar bear can keep reproducing well into her 20s. So the cubs sort of become disposable at that point. And we do see years when the bears are in poor condition that we do see much higher cub mortality.
2: Yeah, because I was wondering if the cubs, or I don't know, the mothers themselves or something, are there some of the polar bears which are more vulnerable to these changes than, let's say, the big males?
1: Exactly. Yeah, there's a lot of variation in terms of the dynamics of the sea ice, what prey are available to the bears, and the seasonality differs a lot as well.
2: But also, presumably, the impacts of global warming is differing.
1: Exactly. I mean, we've got populations in decline, and the Western Hudson Bay population has declined about half over the years that I've been studying there since the 1980s. Other areas are pretty robust and doing quite well. And it all comes back to how much the sea ice has changed and what is the structure of that ecosystem. Because some areas we're seeing sea ice loss, but the bears are responding well to it because it depends on where the seals are and are the seals being affected and can the bears still get them. So some areas that are losing sea ice very quick are still doing okay from the polar bear perspective. But it's probably a limited time offer sort of thing that these ecosystems will be impacted eventually.
2: Right. So even if there's a short-term gain, that's not the long-term prospect.
1: That's exactly it. And, you know, we're not talking about the extinction of polar bears anytime in the foreseeable future. What we're talking about is sort of the erosion of the species at the edges, and those ecosystems that are being most affected could blink out. And we're talking within the coming decades. But it's very hard to predict because, you know, we're really dependent on what the sea ice is doing and what the sea ice scientists tell us are the likely outcomes of warming.
2: Yeah, you said that you've been involved in studying these bears for 4 decades or more. This particular project, the West Hudson Bay one, I think goes back to the 70s or even the 60s. You know, in all those years, have you learned what you wanted to know about their biology and about their life cycle and their life histories and so on?
1: Oh, I could do this for another 50 years if I had the chance. There's no question that we are seeing changes in the population, but You know, I didn't get into this to study the effects of humans on polar bears. It's just I was really interested in their natural history. And it's kind of unfortunate that a lot of my career has been spent, you know, studying the unnatural history of polar bears. When I worked in the Norwegian Arctic, I was studying the effects of pollution. And since that time, I've really been focused on the effects of climate change on the bears.
2: I mean, I saw that you first noted that there's probably a connection with climate change and their body mass and so on back in the 90s.
1: Yes, yeah, it was early sort of warnings. We at that time we didn't really know what was going on, and it wasn't until we sort of sat down, myself and a colleague, Ian Sterling, we wrote a paper in 1993 about the potential effects of climate change on polar bears. But at that time, both of us thought that this was something far, far away in the future, and I did not foresee that it would be so manifest over my career.
2: When you're going back year after year, I guess that sometimes you come across the same bears again and again. I mean, are there any that you sort of recognize from their behavior? You mentioned them being a bit individual.
1: It's clear. There's different levels of aggression, for example. And some bears, when you come in with the helicopter, they're quite confused, I would say. Other bears are just quite angry, and they'll come rushing at the helicopter. And we see that sort of behavior repeatedly over and over. And it's fascinating. I've caught some of these big males, and they come to exactly the same spot year after year after year. So this is an animal that's moving over, you know, hundreds and hundreds of kilometers in this featureless environment, migrating out across the bay. And yet they'll come back to sit on the same little point of land every year in a row. So it's fascinating. So there's this fidelity. Bears are real homebodies. They like to come back to the same place, but some of them have this affinity to a location that's just astounding.
2: You were talking a bit about the future of ice and so on, particularly, well, I'll bring it back to the Hudson Bay. We know that the ice is getting thinner and melting more basically year on year as a trend. Are the climate forecasters able to tell you what the ice will look like in Hudson Bay in 20, 30 years? For example, let's say we were able to keep to the Paris target of 2 degrees of warming or something like that, which is quite a lot of warming, probably particularly in the Arctic. What does the Hudson Bay ice look then?
1: Well, pretty much all the climate modeling that's been done by sea ice scientists is not good for polar bears in the Hudson Bay ecosystem. Most projections would say that the bears probably won't persist beyond mid-century in that area. There's just not going to be enough ice. And, you know, people always say, well, how can you predict that? And, well, you know, it's interesting because climate change has happened in the past, but for natural reasons. And if you actually go back in the history of polar bears, we know that they were down around Denmark and southern Sweden during the last ice age. But as the climate warmed, the bears slowly moved further and further north. The problem with directional warming like we have now is that eventually these areas that they're currently living in just won't have enough sea ice. And that's the situation down in the Baltic Sea. It still freezes in winter. The bears used to be there, but they're not there anymore. So there's certain limitations to how far you can push any species. And polar bears, in some parts of their range, are getting pretty close to that edge.
2: And the fact that you're still doing this, it's quite a long career studying this, you obviously find the allure irresistible.
1: I tell you, the sea ice environment is where I'm probably the happiest. It's just an incredibly beautiful, serene part of the world. It's where polar bears make their living. And I tell you, tracking a polar bear, seeing what they're killing, where they're killing seals and what they're eating from them, the mating behavior, I mean... 40 years on, I could keep going. Polar bears are endlessly fascinating species, and just I feel fortunate every time I'm out on the ice there to work with them.
2: Andrew DeRoche, thank you so much for talking to Big Picture Science.
1: It's been my pleasure. Thank you.
0: Andrew DeRoche is a zoologist at the University of Alberta in Canada, and he's been leading a decades-long study on polar bears living in the high Canadian north.
2: Molly, a nerdy fact, a little bit disconcerting maybe, Arctic actually does mean bear.
0: What part of Arctic means bear?
2: Well, it's the Greek Arktikos, and apparently what that actually means is near the bear not being polar bear. So quite confusing. This is actually about Ursa Major, the constellation. Well, you probably know better as the Big Dipper, I think, in America.
0: That's right.
2: And that's up in the north. So for the Greeks and for the Romans, the Arctic was that bit up in the north where they were going to.
0: Polar bears, rightly or wrongly, have been the poster animal for climate change from the very beginning. Do you get a sense whether that was appropriate, Roland, to use this animal for a changing world?
2: I think they are so engaging. I can absolutely see why people wanted to do it. And as you heard from Andrew, they are endangered by this process. Maybe not today, but over the decades. So, yes, I think it was. The trouble is that, like predictions that maybe the ice would melt quicker than it we're actually seeing, the fact that the bears are surviving better than maybe one or two people were saying has been used as a stick with which to beat climate change. They are, this is all some kind of overhyped stuff. The truth is, the place is changing so fast. He mentioned how at the end of the Ice Age they had to retreat north because the glaciers disappeared from over Europe. Well, at some point, there's nowhere for them to retreat to.

0: Coming up, another ship is on its way to the frozen edge of Greenland.
1: And once we get to the glacier, we will drive our little boats to the glacier face where, you know, where humans can't go, but where our unmanned little vessels can go.
0: That's next, as we continue our Arctic dispatch on Big Picture Science.

0: We've heard about the 5-decade-long biological study of polar bears that accidentally ended up tracking their struggle with rapid climate change. Also, about the 25-year study of the changing conditions of the gateway to the Arctic between Greenland and Norway and its effect on biology. But now we turn to the disappearing ice itself. A British mission is on the way to the edge of Greenland to work out what makes the ice sheet vulnerable to disintegration. As it collapses, it floods the salty Arctic Ocean with fresh water. And the fear that that might stop global ocean currents is a scenario that Hollywood exploited more than 20 years ago in the climate thriller The Day After Tomorrow.
1: The current depends upon a delicate balance of salt and fresh water. But no one has taken into account how much fresh water has been dumped into the ocean because of melting polar ice. I think we've hit a critical desalinization point.
0: But the idea of abrupt climate change and the grinding to a halt of this influential current is not safely in the realm of science fiction. Both have a bearing on the future fate of the world's climate.
2: So my name is Jonathan Nash. I am a physical oceanographer from Oregon State University in Corvallis, Oregon.
0: Continuing his polar beat, Roland caught up with Dr. Nash on a mission called Giant for Greenland ice sheet to Atlantic tipping points from ice loss. The name of the vessel is inspired by another giant, the Sir David Attenborough.
2: You know, studying physics at a glacier ocean boundary is incredibly challenging. The glaciers are, you know, actively calving, which means huge chunks of the glacier face are breaking off and forming massive icebergs. And because of that, humans do not go there. And so it matters because the types of fluid dynamics and heat transports that are leading to ice melt aren't well known and they aren't well represented in the numerical models used to predict the change in climate.
3: We've seen the pictures, I guess, of huge chunks or huge cliffs almost of ice breaking up and crashing into the water. So I can understand you want to sort of keep away from that. But yeah, the idea there's science that needs to be understood seems extraordinary.
2: Yeah, it is extraordinary. And the types of things that are happening there are immense. So, you know, just as an example, you put an ice cube into a cup of water and you watch it melt. And you do this little experiment where you put an ice cube into a glass of fresh water and you put an ice cube into a glass of your favorite soda. And you might ask, you know, which one is it going to melt faster? And like, it's amazing to see the difference. And in one case, the ice cube in the soda, the ice cube melts and it forms a little fresh, cold layer on the top of the Coca-Cola. And then the ice cube stops melting and it just stays cold on the top and warm, cold on the bottom. But if you put that ice cube in a glass of water, it melts immediately because it creates these incredibly intricate patterns, fluid dynamical motions that actually enhance that ice cube's ability to melt and the ability of the water to melt the ice cube. On a glacier, you have all those types of currents. In addition, you have little tiny bubbles, pressurized bubbles, popping out of the ice and causing it to melt faster than we thought. We have sediment raining down from these river plumes that are flowing beneath the glacier, and they're bringing sediments up from the bottom, and then they're raining back down on the glacier face. And so, you know, these are like the complications that make the problem, well, they actually are sort of critically important, actually, to the way the glaciers are melting.
3: It does sound incredibly dynamic. Give me a sense of the scale of the glacier front that you're sort of heading up to. You know, how high it is, how wide, how deep the water.
2: Yeah, it's, you know, it's roughly between 5 and 10 kilometers across the fjord. And in places, you know, the glacier will be 300 meters tall. So, you know, that's like a 100-story building.
3: Wow.
2: So these are huge.
3: I mean, that's above the water or that's the full height?
2: No, what you see above the water, sometimes you'll see 50 meters or 20 meters or, you know, something above the water. But then there will be, you know, hundreds of meters below the ocean surface.
3: So you got the ocean water, salty, obviously, it's sort of washing up against it, underneath it, I presume, as well. And then you've got all these currents that you're talking about. They're generated just because the ice is there.
2: Right. So the, you know, as the ice is melting, and it's melting both on land, and where it does that, it forms rivers of fresh meltwaters, and those flow beneath the glacier, tens, hundreds of kilometers upstream. And when they get to the ocean, they emerge at the bottom, and fresh water is lighter than salty water. And so that fresh water rises rapidly to the surface, as does any of the meltwaters that are coming right off the glacier face. And as these fresh waters rise to the surface, we call them convective. They are, it's like these, the big clouds you watch that are in motion, but they are billowing up the face of the glacier. And as they do that, when they get to the surface, this chunk of water that was fresh at the bottom, by the time it gets to the surface, it's 30 parts salt water and only one part fresh water, which means it mixed in, it brought in 30 parts of ocean water to mix with that one part of fresh water as it rises. And those ocean waters are warm, right? So the more vigorous these freshwater melt plumes are, the more heat it's bringing in from the North Atlantic. And so as we increase the amount of melt, we're actually increasing the amount of heat we're bringing in from the Atlantic Ocean. And so you ask, like, why is this interesting? Why is this exciting? Like, what are we learning? Well, we're sort of learning these about these feedbacks, right? You have a little bit of melt, you bring in a little bit of heat, you bring more melt, you have more heat, and then, you know, that whole process gets out of control.
3: That's really, I can see why you're interested in this. Now, I mean, you're on the research vessel Sir David Attenborough, but actually, to say that it's a ship, I think understates this particular mission. There's a lot more than one ship involved, I think.
2: Correct, right. So we have the one ship, but then on this boat, we have, oh, you know, we have a dozen or more autonomous instruments of various sorts. And, you know, the things that we are doing, we brought with us two small boats, about 12, 15 feet long. And those boats are able to deploy little remotely operated vehicles that can then deploy and bolt things to the glacier faces. And so this is one example of the types of things that we've brought with us. And once we get to the glacier, we will drive our little boats to the glacier face where, you know, where humans can't go, but where our unmanned little vessels can go, and they can do the work for us.
3: You say bolting things to the surface of the, to the front of the...
2: Yes, and, you know, 50 to 100 meters below the surface. So, you know, the length of a football pitch. That far down, we deliver an instrument package that is measuring exactly how quickly the ice is melting and what are the ocean properties that are driving that melt.
3: I mean, are you sitting there with a joystick or something? Is it autonomous? Are you going to be steering it or one of your colleagues?
2: Three or four of us are steering it. So we will put our boat in the water and start driving it towards the glacier face. At the same time, we will have an airborne drone flying above it, watching it, and we will have that screen in front of us. And we will drive the boat to the face of the glacier, and that will be like somebody like myself. And then we will park it right at the glacier. We'll just drive it in there, and then we'll give it a little bit of gas and say, keep going. And it'll just be parked against the glacier. And then we will have another colleague operating the winch. So that person will be, with a little joystick, lowering a remotely operated vehicle down 50 to 100 meters. And then they will be driving the ROV. And so looking around, so the ROV is a remotely operated vehicle, an underwater little robot. And it will look around and it will say, oh, here's the ice face. And it will drive to the ice face. And then it is carrying beneath it this thing that we call the melt stake. And the melt stake has some ice screws that come from, like, the ice climbing community uses these to, you know, for safety. We use them to drill into the ice. And so they're on the end of this complicated little instrument package that we have. We will drill that into the ice. The remotely operated vehicle will let go of it. And then, you know, it will come to the surface and the boat will drive back.
3: I mean, have you rehearsed all this?
2: We have done this in Alaska over the past couple of years. And this is the first time we're doing it at a very much colder and larger glacier system here in Greenland.
3: So, you know, it works.
2: It has worked. Yes.
3: I mean, it sounds a bit nail biting to me to get it all right. I mean, you're putting just one package on or have you got more?
2: We will do this multiple times. I said the glacier face is melting. The glacier is melting maybe at 1 meter or 2 meters per day.
3: Wow.
2: Our ice screws are only 30 centimeters long. So every 20 minutes or 30 minutes, the device that we've screwed in there will continue to screw itself further towards the ice. And so as the ice melts, this package that we have will continue to follow the melting ice as it's retreating back.
3: I suppose there are two aspects of this I think with listeners will find interesting. One is, I guess we want to know the fate of the Greenland ice sheet, which is absolutely vast, and it's going to take a long time for it all to go, as I understand it. But a lot of it is being lost through this process, I guess, at the end of these fjords where the ice is breaking up.
2: Right. I mean, the critical part of Greenland is it is losing mass, so that's important for Greenland itself. The larger consequences for Northern Europe and Europe and the climate is also the effect from the input of the fresh water that is coming off of Greenland. And as I told you before, like, the fresh water coming off of Greenland is buoyant, it is light, and so it rises to the surface. And the critical questions are, how does that fresh water that's entering the North Atlantic change the larger scale ocean circulation patterns in the Atlantic Ocean? And the way things are set up right now, we have the Gulf Stream, which brings warm waters up the west side of the Atlantic Ocean, and it delivers those warm waters towards the UK and Europe. As we increase the amount of fresh water coming off of Greenland, the idea is that some of that circulation pattern will be diverted further south, and there'll be a cooling effect in the North Atlantic, and it could cause, you know, a rapid cooling event there and rapid warming in other places. And so predicting that so-called sort of tipping point of the climate system where you've delivered just a little bit too much fresh water from Greenland to change the whole circulation patterns in the North Atlantic Ocean, that's a critical part of why we want to understand Greenland ice melt.
3: Just one other thing. I suspect you're a bit of an ice junkie. Do you get a thrill of just being in these places, as well as, you know, knowing that there's interesting science?
2: Yes, that's one of it. You know, I mean, I think the other thing, I'm an oceanographer, and I love being on a ship like we're on right here. And you know, that's so exciting is in fact the people that I'm working with. And you know, we have these groups from all over the world, and bringing all those different perspectives, I think, is what is really exciting for me when we're out on an expedition like this.
3: Jonathan, thank you so much for talking to Big Picture Science.
2: Oh, you're very welcome. It's been lovely.

0: changing, but they're just changing. The Arctic is being transformed. The ice that used to be there is going away. You know, when I was brought up, the idea of the Arctic was it was this impenetrable frozen mass that only heroic people could get into. It was only in 1977 that a Russian nuclear icebreaker managed to punch its way all the way up to the North Pole in summer. You know, and now, as you heard from Orton, there are summer cruises going up there any day. It's such a transformation, and I, you know, the reason I wanted to do this is to capture just how much it is changing, because it's, I think, a real emblem of the way that the global warming is taking us.
1: Well, Roland, can we end on a note of hope or hopefulness? Is it too late for solutions? Is there anything that can be done at this late stage?
0: Anything we do now could be better than not doing anything at all. You know, if we get to grips with the amount of carbon dioxide going into the atmosphere, we can actually change it. If, you know, the other things like the
1: deforestation. So we can still make a difference.
0: We can still make a difference. But it requires people to want that difference. So, you know, that's the point. We can make the difference, but we have to make it happen.

This show is made possible thanks to the cool talents of senior producer Gary Niederhoff, assistant producers Shannon Rose Geary and Brian Edwards, and contributors Sikon Akbon and Roland Pease. And a special thanks to Roland for chasing down those research vessels, or at least the scientists aboard them. I'm the executive producer for Big Picture Science, Molly Bentley. Also, a big thanks to our listeners and our Patreon supporters. The original music in the show is by Dewey DeLay and June Miyake. And this episode of Big Picture Science that looks at research updates from the field is called Arctic Dispatch.

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1: Welcome to today's broadcast of Science Matters. My name is Cynthia Ellick, and I'm your host today on Sun Sounds of Arizona. And today is Sunday, July 13th, 2025. This program was previously broadcast on April 20th, 2025. Clothes are in the news. From Climate Solutions, three actually, one written in July, one written in August, and one written last week in April 2025. First, from July 5th, 2024, why scientists think they may finally have a way to recycle clothes. From the Washington Post. It's almost impossible to turn old threads into new clothes, but scientists are working to change that. By Nicolas Rivero. Nearly all your clothes will wind up burned or in a landfill, but scientists are coming up with new ways to recycle those fabrics into new clothes or useful products. A critical step, though, will be figuring out how to handle blended fabrics that combine different materials, mainly cotton and polyester, into one piece of cloth. Once the fibers are blended together, it's hard to separate one material from the others so that each can be recycled separately. Researchers at the University of Delaware are proposing a new recycling technique that breaks down blended fabrics using chemicals and microwaves. The researchers say the process takes 15 minutes and can dissolve any blend of cotton, polyester, nylon, and spandex into molecules that can be used to make new fabrics or products like dyes, electronics, and tires. Catch-all recycling techniques like this one could be a last line of defense to keep clothing out of the dump, according to Tasha Lewis, an associate clinical professor in fashion and retail studies at Ohio State University. There are other solutions to fashion waste that are simpler and cheaper. People can buy secondhand clothing and make their wardrobes last longer. Companies can make garments more durable and make them out of one material so they're easier to recycle. Worn-out textiles can be chopped up and used as insulation in buildings. But when there are no other options, chemical recycling could save the day. This would be the final stage for the leftovers that just have no other purpose, said Lewis. The state of textile recycling. The need to recycle clothing is becoming more urgent, along with the rise of fast fashion, the business model where retailers churn out cheap, flimsy clothes quickly to keep up with ever-changing fashion trends. The world now throws out 92 million tons of clothes a year, and only about an eighth of it gets recycled, according to an analysis from the Ellen MacArthur Foundation, a nonprofit focused on recycling. The rest winds up in landfills or incinerators, where it pollutes the air and water. Most of the clothes that are recycled get downcycled, meaning they're shredded into a less valuable material that's used for things like padding or insulation. Less than 1% of all garments get turned into a new piece of clothing, according to the Ellen MacArthur Foundation. That rare form of recycling is key to many environmentalists' and fashion designers' vision for a future where most clothes are made from recycled fabrics, and the same fibers can be used again and again in new garments. Ideally, if we recycled all textile waste, we would have enough materials forever, and we wouldn't need to produce new materials, said Miriam Riboul, a senior research fellow in materials circularity at the Royal College of Art in London. Today, that happens in a small number of facilities that take old fabric and turn it into new fibers and new yarns. Just as glass and metal can be melted down and remolded into new products, synthetic fabrics like polyester can be melted into plastic pellets and turned back into fibers. And just as paper can be churned into pulp and rolled into new sheets, natural fibers like cotton can be shredded and spun into new yarns. Most of these plants focus on just one type of material, such as cotton or polyester, and some struggle to find companies willing to buy their recycled threads, which are often lower quality than new fabrics. Renewcell, a Swedish startup that opened a plant to turn old cotton into new rayon in 2022, filed for bankruptcy in February. What about blended fabrics? The challenge is even harder for blended fabrics that have to be separated before they're recycled. The fashion industry is not always transparent about what's in their clothes, said Erha Andini, the lead author of the University of Delaware study on recycling blended textiles. It's common for retailers to weave a little spandex or nylon into modern garments to make them stretch and help them fit. But they don't always say so on the tag. Companies also rarely list the dyes and finishes they add to fabrics to make them wrinkle-resistant or waterproof. To deal with complicated clothes with mysterious materials, Andini and her colleagues developed a chemical recycling process that strips fabrics down to their molecular studs. Using microwaves and chemical solvents, the researchers can break the bonds that hold synthetic fibers together, leaving behind the basic molecules used to make polyester, nylon, and spandex, along with intact cotton fibers. The molecules can be turned back into fibers for clothing or used to make other products, such as seat belts and airbags. Unlike with existing recycling methods, researchers can use this technique even if they don't know exactly what's in a piece of clothing. But they've only demonstrated it in a lab. They say it may take a decade or more for companies to turn the idea into a profitable business. In the meantime, experts say, the fashion industry should also think about other ways to curb waste, such as making garments out of one material so that they're easier to recycle and making less clothing in the first place. We can't just recycle our way out of this issue, said Sophie Scanlon, a textiles specialist at WRAP, a British nonprofit, RAP, focused on waste. We really need to tackle the root issue of why are we producing and consuming greater and greater quantities of clothing. What readers were saying in response to this article. The comments reflect a strong concern about the environmental impact of fast fashion and the need for sustainable practices. Many suggest reducing consumption, buying quality clothing that lasts, and recycling. There is also a call for systemic changes. This first of three articles on the challenge of recycling clothing appeared on July 5, 2024, as part of the Washington Post's ongoing series, Climate Solutions. This one is entitled, Why Scientists Think They May Finally Have Found a Way to Recycle Clothes. It's almost impossible to turn old threads into new clothes, but scientists are working to change that. Next, the most recent of the three articles, again in the Washington Post under Climate Solutions, but this one posted on April 5, 2025. These recycling techniques could help keep clothes out of landfills. Researchers are experimenting with using static electricity and other techniques to separate the components of hard-to-recycle mixed fabrics. By Allison Chu. Each year, as tens of billions of garments are made, countless unwanted clothes end up discarded, often destined for landfills or incineration. The fast fashion industry often gets blamed for encouraging people to buy more than they need and for making clothes that don't last long. But another problem with all those spring must-haves is that recycling textiles can be difficult, especially when so much clothing is, you guessed it, made out of a combination of fibers. A key challenge, experts say, is figuring out how to sort and separate materials in a way that makes them reusable in new clothing. And we hear from experts that were not mentioned in the previous article. For example, Karen Pearson, chair of the Sustainability Council at the Fashion Institute of Technology in New York, says, most of our garments themselves, The majority are not made from a kind of monofiber fabric. It's hard to get back to a point of pureness, and how you can treat and refabricate the textile is based on how pure it is. But she and other experts said, efforts to improve and expand textile recycling are underway. But first, why don't more clothes get recycled? Out of all the textiles produced, the Environmental Protection Agency, EPA, estimates that about 85% wind up in the garbage or incinerated. Less than 1% of the material used to make clothing is recycled into new garments, according to a 2017 report from the Ellen MacArthur Foundation, a British nonprofit focused on promoting a circular economy. The difficulty starts with collection, said Amanda Forster, a materials research engineer at the National Institute of Standards and Technology, NIST, NIST. There isn't a centralized collection infrastructure for textiles in the United States, Forster said, noting that it often falls to charities, such as Goodwill, to take in unwanted clothes and figure out what to do with them. Trying to make the best decisions about every single individual item in there is a big, big challenge, Forster said. Once these garments are collected, recyclers must sort all the material by type, a process complicated by blended fabrics. Sorting and detangling blended textiles, which can be a mix of natural and synthetic fibers, can be costly and time-consuming. Previously used fibers also aren't always accepted by textile mills, said Abigail Clark Sather, an associate professor of mechanical and industrial engineering at the University of Minnesota in Duluth. Many mills have strict technical specifications about the length and purity of the fibers they will take. Cotton fibers, for instance, typically need to be at least an inch or an inch and a half long, Clark Sather said. They want the input quality of materials so they know they can get the output quality of yarn, of thread, that can become the output of fabric that their large retailer customers are asking for, said Clark Sather, who researches textile recycling. So how can recycling textiles be improved? Research is ongoing to make sorting textiles more efficient and accurate. Near-infrared spectroscopy, which measures how much light passes through or scatters off fabric, is one approach. The method produces a unique pattern that can act as a fingerprint to identify the types of fibers in clothing. In January of this year, NIST scientists released a database of these molecular fingerprints to help recycling centers sort materials more rapidly. Researchers are also experimenting with using static electricity to separate different fibers. When fibers rub against each other, they can pick up a charge. A natural fiber, such as cotton, will have more of a positive charge, whereas a synthetic, like polyester, will become negatively charged. When exposed to an electric field, the positively charged cotton fibers can be pulled apart from the negatively charged polyester fibers, said Katrina Guge, a postdoctoral researcher at NIST who has studied this method. It's using intrinsic properties to the fibers, Guge said. If there is a blend in there that you weren't able to pick up on during the sorting process, it can still sort that itself. While working on electrostatic separation is nascent, Guge said it could become part of a mechanical recycling system, which involves shredding textiles into fibers. But shredding causes fibers to degrade and become shorter over time, experts said. Shorter fiber lengths can affect material performance, leading to issues such as shedding and pilling. Mechanical recycling can also have an environmental cost, in part because the process typically requires energy and water. Chemical sorting and recycling is another method being studied that can create virgin quality materials from used fabrics, said Amber Herkinen, circular business manager with Circulose, a brand that makes new material out of textile waste. Similar to mechanical recycling, chemical recycling at this point can involve some environmental trade-offs. It requires water and heat, along with the use of chemicals. Still, Herkinen said recycling textiles mechanically or chemically can still be better for the planet than making virgin materials the old-fashioned way, such as conventionally grown cotton. Experts are also studying biological processes that use naturally occurring enzymes and could have a substantially smaller environmental impact compared to synthetic chemicals, some of which might be derived from fossil fuels, Pearson said. It's critical, she and other experts said, to continue developing all available recycling techniques. There's lots of processes that can create usable fibers, Clark Sather said. The question is, are there fiber mills that are willing to accept and innovate and experiment with those fibers? The demand for recycled material exists, she added. Consumers want to wear recycled fibers, she said. They want to do the right thing. And what readers said in response to this article just last week. The comments highlight several challenges and perspectives on recycling textiles made from blended fibers. Many who commented emphasized the importance of reducing consumption and reusing clothing to mitigate environmental impact, rather than relying solely on recycling. But armed with all this information, the problem still exists. What do you look for when you go shopping? Well, we turn to a third climate solution article, this one published last August 13, 2024, and written by Anna Kramer. The one thing you should look for on clothing labels when you go shopping. When Megan Kelly goes clothes shopping, she scans labels for a key number, 100%. She picks garments made of 100% cotton, 100% wool, and occasionally 100% polyester, avoiding fabrics that blend natural and synthetic materials together whenever possible. I am a fabric purist, said Kelly, who is a professor of textile design at Thomas Jefferson University. It might seem that fabrics made with plastics, such as polyester, would be more environmentally friendly if they had some natural fibers mixed in. But, as we've already heard, when plastic and natural fibers are combined into one fabric, it becomes more difficult to care for and reuse over the course of its life. Blended fabrics are one reason clothes recycling is still rare and why heaps of them pile up in landfills. Sorting and detangling blended textiles is costly and time-consuming. Accidentally allowing too much of a synthetic fiber, such as spandex, into the recycling stream can cause the whole process to break down, destroying the machines. Yet clothing made of natural synthetic blends, such as cotton and elastane, a material often used for denim jeans, is increasingly common, said Georgia Parker, the innovation director at the apparel sustainability initiative Fashion for Good. In Europe, nearly a third of all clothes are made with these fabrics. Our findings underscore the prevalence of blended fabrics in the industry, Parker said. So, here's what you need to know about what fabrics to pick the next time you're shopping. First, the problem with blended fabrics. Compared to 100% natural fibers, linen, cotton, wool, for example, or other biodegradable materials such as viscose or rayon, which is made from a wood-like fiber, blended synthetic fabrics can be more durable and withstand more stress. They can also feel softer and smoother. And perhaps more importantly, they can be cheaper, according to textiles researchers. That low cost makes the fast fashion problem worse, inspiring people to buy more than they need. The average American buys more than one new piece of clothing per week. Because they're not easily recyclable, these textiles eventually end up in landfills, both within and outside the U.S., typically in countries such as India, Pakistan, and China. That means the resources that went into making them are essentially wasted, said Karen Leonis, a professor of textiles sciences at North Carolina State University. Clothes made out of natural fibers, such as cotton or linen, are easier to take apart and recycle, though there are few facilities to process even those materials. Still, experts say that recycling technology is improving and that apparel companies will invest in it if enough customers signal they want their clothes to be more sustainable. The consumer really drives the product that goes out there, Leonis said. If consumers were demanding 100% single-fiber products, and they were willing to pay for it, there's a return on investment the companies can get from that if they launch buyback and recycling programs. So, when you're shopping, what you should look for in a label. First of all, avoid blends with synthetic materials. Polyester, acrylic, and spandex shed plastic fibers every time they are washed in a machine. Washing synthetic textiles is the single greatest contributor to ocean microplastics, which eventually enter the food chain, animals' bodies, and our own bodies. The exact health effects of microplastics are still unknown, but researchers are concerned they could be causing or exacerbating serious health problems. While clothing made of natural fibers also releases fragments in the wash, those materials will biodegrade. Polyester doesn't go away, so by its very nature, not demanding its presence helps us keep it in check, Kelly said. But if choosing between a blended fabric and 100% polyester, go with the pure polyester garment. Because polyester fibers are made of plastic, they can be easily recycled and reused over and over again. Enough polyester clothing exists today that the fashion industry should never need to make any more new material, said Becky Flax, a colleague of Kelly's at Jefferson University's Textiles Design Program. Labels will often indicate if clothing is made from recycled polyester. Natural fiber blends can be okay. When choosing between different kinds of biodegradable and natural material fibers and fabrics, you should think about fiber families, Flax said. Different types of cotton, such as recycled cotton and new cotton, will blend well together and be easily separated. And the same goes for cotton and linen blends. By contrast, a mix of wool and cotton is harder to recycle because the two fabric types are so different that they are hard to separate, even though they are both made of biodegradable materials, according to Flax. So you have to know your natural fibers. Natural and biodegradable fabrics are not equal in terms of their environmental impact. Cotton grown organically can create lower greenhouse gas emissions and use less water than conventionally grown cotton. Linen and hemp, both known as bast fibers because they come from the bark of trees that grow like a stalk, require fewer resources to grow and are more durable than cotton, but they can be more difficult to dye and require more water, energy, and chemicals to transform into usable fibers. Wool can be sheared every year from the same sheep, but how that's done and where the sheep are raised will determine how much wool is used, how much is wasted, and whether it's dyed sustainably. Unfortunately, types of wool are rarely labeled for consumers. And then, lyocell, which is made from wood pulp, can be produced with resource-intensive methods and pollute water. But it can also be made in more environmentally friendly ways, Leonis said. Tencel, for example, is certified for sustainability by the EU Eco Label. So how on earth do we choose? Each type of fiber has trade-offs, so avoiding natural synthetic blends is not a panacea, Leonis, Kelly, and Flax cautioned. Consumers should read every label and research the materials, treating their clothes as if they are art or an investment, they say. They recommend doing research on the specific company you're purchasing from, looking for where they source their materials, and what certifications, if any, they may have. The more you learn about what you're buying, the better you will care for it. For example, if you know that wool is naturally odor-resistant and absorbs more moisture than many other fibers, you might choose wool-based athletic clothing over synthetic, because you can wash it less. And if you're choosing between a new 100% cotton t-shirt or a thrifted one made of a cotton synthetic blend, always opt for thrifted. The bottom line is that diverting it from the landfill is increasing the longevity of the particular product, Leonis said. The comments reflect a diverse range of opinions on clothing materials and consumer habits. Some prefer natural fibers like cotton and wool, while others highlight the benefits of synthetic blends for durability and cost effectiveness. Because I'm a big thrift store shopper, I decided to summarize the advice from this last article, and I hope that this summary will help you shop for clothing as well. The bottom line, buying at a thrift store is better than buying a new item, even if the item is 100% a particular fiber, because buying used will extend the life of the garment. But even when rescuing clothing from a thrift store, keep in mind that buying fabrics that are 100% cotton or 100% linen or even 100% polyester can be more easily recycled when the garment is at the end of its life because the entire garment is one material. If you have to buy a garment that has blended fabrics, then blended natural fibers are easily separated and recycled, unless they are very different, and the example the article gives is wool and cotton. So when shopping, keep the following in mind. First of all, it is best to buy a garment that is 100% one fabric, 100% cotton, 100% linen, even 100% polyester. And don't forget about rayon. Rayon is made from a wood-like fiber and also 100% recyclable. If you have to buy a garment that is blended fibers, then consider blended natural fibers because they are easily separated and can be recycled, such as a blend of cotton and linen. But beware of blended fabrics that are too different. An example is wool and cotton. Above all, avoid blended fabrics that contain a natural fiber and a synthetic. In other words, a fabric, and this is very, very common, that is cotton with a tiny bit of spandex so that the fabric gives a little. But remember that buying any garment at a thrift store is better than a new item, even one that is 100% one fiber, because you are rescuing that garment and getting the most use out of it that you can. Also keep in mind that every time you wash a piece of clothing, it sheds fibers, no matter what the fabric is. However, if the fabric is made of natural fibers, those fibers that are shed are biodegradable. Because clothing made of synthetic fibers also sheds, but because they don't biodegrade, they are the single biggest contributor to ocean microplastics, which eventually enter the food chain, animals' bodies, and our own. For these three articles, our columnists consulted researchers at the University of Delaware, at Ohio State University, their Fashion and Retail Studies Division, at the Ellen MacArthur Foundation, at the Materials Circularity at the Royal College of Art in London, at Renewcell, a Swedish startup, at WRAP, W-R-A-P, a British nonprofit that is focused on waste, at the Fashion Institute of Technology in New York, their Sustainability Council, at the Environmental Protection Agency, or EPA, at the National Institute of Standards and Technology, or NIST, at the University of Minnesota Duluth, and a business manager at Circulose, a brand that makes new material out of textile waste. All three articles appeared in Climate Solutions in the Washington Post. And now we turn to Science News. The news section, February 2025 issue. In the Department of Plants, this botanist is on a mission to save the Atacama's cacti by Rebecca Zombach. Pablo Guerrero has been visiting cacti in the Atacama Desert his whole life, first on family trips to the Chilean coast, and later as a researcher studying the impacts of climate change and illegal poaching on the fragile flora. The desert, which is the driest spot on Earth beyond parts of Antarctica, can be so desolate that NASA, the National Aeronautic and Space Administration, uses it to test Mars rovers. But from a young age, Guerrero learned to spot pockets of life hidden within the arid landscape. Cacti, a smorgasbord of funky shapes and showy flowers, easily became his favorite. Guerrero began visiting the Atacama as a researcher in the early 2000s, observing the plants of his childhood with a botanist's eye. Their ability to flourish in such extreme conditions impressed him, and he grew concerned about their ability to continue surviving as humans infiltrated the desert. Encountering these plants, especially those facing conservation challenges, was almost an epiphany for me, says Guerrero, of the Universidad de Concepción in Chile. Cacti in the Atacama are particularly vulnerable to disturbances. Many species are found in only a few square kilometers of the desert, and in the driest reaches, cacti depend on fog alone for water. But as the desert gets hotter and drier due to climate change, the fog is disappearing in some places. Humans' direct impact on the Atacama is increasing, too. In Guerrero's youth and earlier in his research career, the only way to access remote hotspots of biodiversity was to trek through the desert on foot. As the mining and energy industries began to grow, more roads were built, turning hours-long treks into quick drives. Litter now pools alongside the roadside, Guerrero says. Once bursting spots feel lifeless, haunted by desiccated cacti husks. Because the desert is so dry, remains are slow to decompose and linger for years, and many remaining cacti populations are sparse. Comparing today's populations with historical photos, it's easy to see the change in the presence of plants, Guerrero says. They're much less abundant now. In recent years, he began hearing from colleagues about an increasing number of cacti being seized at the Chilean border. Interest in having cacti as houseplants has grown around the world, and so has cactus theft. From the American Southwest to South Africa, desert plants have been targets of plant poaching. Even the remote Atacama wasn't safe. How, he wondered, was poaching affecting the desert's cacti? Guerrero looked to Copiapoa, a diverse genus found mainly in the Atacama that has been a hot commodity in recent years. From his field visits, it seemed obvious that many species were threatened, if not already near extinction. In a 2015 assessment, 28% of the species and subspecies were classified as critically endangered or endangered, but nearly half of the 39 known species and subspecies hadn't been evaluated. Guerrero used new evolutionary histories of the species, careful mapping, and outside experts to reclassify the genus's extinction risk. The results were stark. 76% of all Copiapoa species and subspecies are critically endangered or endangered, drastically more than the 2015 assessment's finding. 28% of Copiapoa species and subspecies were classified as critically endangered or endangered, but nearly half of the 39 known species and subspecies hadn't been evaluated. Guerrero used new evolutionary histories of the species, careful mapping, and outside experts to reclassify Copiapoa's extinction risk. The results were stark. 76% of all Copiapoa species and subspecies are critically endangered or endangered, drastically more than the 2015 assessment's finding. Guerrero then analyzed factors of extinction risk, such as landscape condition, human footprint, plant poaching, and legal trade, to determine which factors were most likely responsible for the increase. Poaching and trade clearly stood out, affecting almost all critically endangered species, he and colleagues reported in the journal Conservation Biology. "The situation is really bad," he said. Determined to help conserve the Atacama's cacti, he is researching how the cacti are surviving despite the disturbances and collaborating on state and international efforts to document poaching. Creating new conservation areas with the greatest biodiversity and training park rangers to identify rare cacti are essential, he says. But the rapid rise of extinction risk for the Atacama's cacti alarms him. "I'm scared for the future of some of these species." And this news article, "This Botanist is on a Mission to Save the Atacama's Cacti," appears in the February 2025 issue of Science News. And from the December 2024 issue of Scientific American, "The Science of Health: Everyday Concussions. Hidden brain injuries are surprisingly common. New diagnostics may improve outcomes," by Lydia Denworth. 15 years ago, I slipped on a wet patio deck and fell backward, slamming the back of my skull into a pillar. I saw stars and briefly felt nauseated. But I picked myself up, checked that I wasn't bleeding, and went about my day. The back of my head was sore for a few days, but there weren't any lingering effects, and I didn't see a doctor. Still, those symptoms I did have might have been signs of a concussion, the common term for a mild traumatic brain injury, or TBI. Such injuries are a lot more common than you might think, and may cause long-term problems. When more than 600 average middle-aged people in the UK and Ireland were asked careful questions about past incidents in which they might have hit their heads, a full third turned out to have suffered a TBI of some kind. And nearly 3 million people in the U.S. are officially diagnosed with a TBI every year in emergency departments and hospitals. About 75 to 80% of their injuries are described as mild. But mild, it turns out, can have consequences years later for many people. For example, in 2023, the multi-center TRACK TBI study revealed that out of more than 1,200 people, 33% of those with mild TBI and 30% of those with moderate or severe TBI showed deterioration 1 to 7 years after injury. Complaints can include problems sleeping, headaches, and memory and psychiatric issues. Long term, a TBI can lead to dementia, and it may also trigger several types of cardiovascular disease. Doctors have misunderstood or misdiagnosed these problems because of an old way of looking at and thinking about concussions. For 50 years, physicians have relied on symptoms they observe, such as loss of consciousness and motor or verbal changes, and on patient reports, to classify traumatic brain injury as mild, moderate, or severe. But this system isn't very accurate at predicting either short or long-term outcomes. Experts have been pushing for change for several years. A 2022 National Academies report listed reclassification of these three grades, based on stronger evidence, as its first recommendation. We know these terms are not accurate. They're not precise. In fact, they can actually be problematic for patients, says Sini Umo, who is the TBI program director at the National Institute of Neurological Disorders and Stroke, or NINDS. Now the field is doing something about the problem. After a January 2024 meeting hosted by NINDS, experts are proposing a new system of diagnosis and classification that provides neurobiological detail instead of a vague term such as mild. Called the CBIM model, it includes clinical symptoms, C, blood-based biomarkers, B, imaging, I, and modifiers, M. The last item includes social determinants of health, such as access to care. If doctors use this model, they will have to approach concussions and their treatment differently. Breast cancer patients, for instance, are not told that their cancer is mild or severe, but are informed of the exact size of the tumor, whether it is estrogen receptor positive, and so on. People with a potential TBI could get that level of detail. Under the proposed guidelines, they will get a TBI score on a scale based on their responsiveness to a clinician's questions, as they do today, as well as blood biomarker results and possibly imaging results. The biomarkers are proteins released in the brain in response to injury. New technology can measure concentrations of these proteins in the bloodstream. The U.S. Food and Drug Administration has approved two tests for the proteins GFAP and UCHL1 that can predict whether intracranial lesions are present in the brain and whether a CT scan is warranted to confirm them. Someone with no visible changes in imaging and low blood biomarkers would be told that their recovery prognosis was good. Someone with more worrisome indicators might be told to follow up with specialists over months or even years. Physicians would adjust these risk assessments based on modifiers. For example, a person with a history of mental health issues is at higher risk than someone without. What we need to do is pay more attention to what happens in the months and years after injury, says neurologist David Sharp of Imperial College London. The way to do that is to do blood tests for particular things we think are relevant. And non-protein biomarkers are turning up too. Neuroscientist Audrey Lowe of the University of Cambridge and the Mayo Clinic used imaging to uncover signs of cerebral small vessel disease, a risk factor for dementia. One such sign, tiny chronic brain hemorrhages called microbleeds, was associated with past TBIs. The more TBIs a person had, the more likely they were to have had these microbleeds. Implementing more standardized tools to screen for traumatic brain injury could be a way to pick these up, Lowe says. Such screening will also allow doctors to better assess the risk of dementia. Fortunately, healthcare providers now take mild TBI far more seriously than in the past, when you'd have been told, "You've had your bell rung and you're fine," says neuropsychiatrist Thomas W. McAllister of the Indiana University School of Medicine. Thanks in part to modern concussion protocols, which call for several days of cognitive and physical rest, followed by other supervised treatments, most patients do feel better in a few weeks or months if diagnosed properly. And the new methods should help even more. The author of this column, Lydia Denworth, is an award-winning science journalist and contributing editor for Scientific American. She is also the author of Friendship, which was published by W.W. Norton in 2020. Her column, Everyday Concussions, Hidden Brain Injuries Are Surprisingly Common, appears in the December 2024 issue of Scientific American. A new nonfiction book has been published entitled Marie Curie, Mentor to Women or Martyr to Science. In a new biography, Dava Sobel focuses not just on the legendary physicist and chemist, but on the 45 women who worked in her lab. The article is written by Kate Zernicki, who is a reporter at the New York Times. She is the author of The Exceptions, Nancy Hopkins and the Fight for Women in Science. The article was posted on October 10, 2024. The book, written by Dava Sobel, is entitled The Elements of Marie Curie, How the Glow of Radium Lit a Path for Women in Science. In June 1921, in the flush of a triumphant six-week American tour by Marie Curie, a prominent male scientist urged the young women graduating from Bryn Mawr to follow her example and enter into a career of science. An unsigned editorial in the New York Times scoffed, not to take anything from the illustrious Madame Curie, then the only woman to have won a Nobel Prize and the only person to have won twice. But surely, the editorial opined, the young women must have understood that such achievement was not for them. While some might be efficient in the laboratory for drudgery and perhaps original investigation, most had yet to develop the scientific or mechanical mind. Men had more latent capacities in those directions. Women were too emotional to view the facts abstractly. The Times was, to use the old newspaper cliché, not alone. Back home in Paris, the French Academy of Sciences refused to elect her a member. It later repeatedly rebuffed her daughter, who also won a Nobel Prize. In her new biography, The Elements of Marie Curie, Dava Sobel quotes a letter from a Yale professor recounting Curie's American visit, saying he was pleasantly surprised to find she was quite keen about scientific matters. "But I feel sorry for the poor old girl," he added. "She was a distinctly pathetic figure." The belief that women lack the intrinsic aptitude to master math and science stubbornly persists, as Sobel begins her book. Even now, nearly a century after her death, Marie Curie remains the only female scientist whom most people can name. Previous chroniclers of women in science, especially Margaret Rossiter in her three-volume book on the Americans among them, have argued that Curie's exceptional achievement made it harder for women who aspired to follow her. They already suspected they'd have to be twice as good to get half as far. She made the standard more unattainable and gave cover to male department heads looking for an excuse not to hire them. She's likable enough, but she's no Marie Curie. Sobel, the author of several scientific biographies, Longitude was a bestseller, and Galileo's Daughter, a Pulitzer Prize finalist, looks for a more positive result. She sets out to show how Curie's discovery of radium lit a path for women in science, namely the 45 aspiring female scientists who spent a formative period in the Curie lab at the Sorbonne. But her telling confirms, heartbreakingly at times, just how narrow and gloomy the path was. Curie herself was able to have a lab of her own because her husband, the physicist Pierre Curie, demanded that the school where he worked give her the space. Her father-in-law moved in with a couple to babysit for their two children. After Pierre Curie and Marie Curie shared the Nobel Prize, the Sorbonne gave Pierre a professorial chair. Marie was relegated to chief of operations in his new lab. The university made her its first female professor only in 1906, after Pierre was killed by a horse-drawn wagon on a rainy night near the Pont Neuf. As with so many early women in science, Curie's is a story of self-sacrifice. Before she met her husband Pierre, she nearly starved herself, living on tea and bread as she studied in a Parisian garret. After his death, she dressed in black and shunned attention. Urged to write a memoir, she wrote his biography instead. She poured what paltry prize money she won back into buying bits of radium for her research. With rare exceptions, the 45 other women subjects appear in Sobel's book only as emanations. Sobel names her chapters for them, but tells little of their stories beyond that. One, Irène Goetz, is mentioned in only one sentence in the chapter named for her. Two get fuller treatment. After Barnard College told Harriet Brooks she had to quit because she was getting married, she did. Her job as a physics instructor, and the engagement, too, only to sacrifice her career for another marriage down the road. Ellen Gleditsch became a university professor in Norway, but after 13 years, the university still refused to grant her tenure or lab space. Support came from several men, one of whom referred to his wife as B.

often worried that such efforts only distracted them from their scientific passions. As one suffragist scientist wrote, "I often think very sadly that I might have been more useful to the cause if I had devoted myself to my own special work, as Madame Curie has done." As in her earlier books, Sobel writes elegantly about science, unspooling Curie's pursuits in the lab like a mystery. She leaves us less clear how Curie herself viewed the position of women in science. When a member of the Nobel Committee suggested that she not come to Stockholm to collect her second prize in 1911 because of the bad publicity around her affair, she insisted on going. "I believe there is no connection between my scientific work and the facts of private life." But when Gleditsch and others formed an international society devoted to promoting women in science, Curie declined to ally herself. Her ailments debilitated her so much that she begged off several events on her American tour. Her exposure to the very elements she had discovered ultimately killed her. The Times ran its obituary on the front page of July 5, 1934. "Madame Curie is dead. Martyr to science." This review by Kate Zernicki, a national reporter at the Times, reviews the book, The Elements of Marie Curie, How the Glow of Radium Lit a Path for Women in Science, written by Dava Sobel, published by Atlantic Monthly Press. This review was posted in the New York Times on October 10, 2024. And finally, a New York Times trilobite, posted on October 11, 2024, by Jack Tomisiea. "Hairballs shed light on man-eating lion's menu. The Tsavo man-eaters terrorized railroad workers in British East Africa in the 19th century, but their tastes went well beyond human flesh. In British East Africa in 1898, two lions living along the Tsavo River were hungry. This was bad news for the workers building a railroad there. They would retreat to their tents at night, and come morning, some of the men would be missing, the latest victims of big cats that had a hankering for human meat. Bones, flesh, skin, and blood, they devoured all and left not a trace behind them," wrote Lieutenant Colonel John Henry Patterson, a British Army officer leading the railroad project. During the nine-month reign of the Tsavo man-eaters, the lions, which like most males of the area lacked manes, devoured around 35 workers. Eventually, construction of the railroad stopped completely until Colonel Patterson shot the two cats. The lions' bodies were initially fashioned into trophy rugs. In 1925, the Field Museum in Chicago purchased the rugs for display. The two skulls ended up in the museum's collection. It turns out that the Tsavo lions had a taste for more than men. Using hair fragments preserved in the lion's broken teeth, scientists discovered DNA from several species. Their findings were published a few weeks ago in the journal Current Biology, offering a snapshot of the surprisingly diverse buffet of wildlife once consumed by a top predator in what is today Kenya. In the 1990s, Thomas B. Ganaska, a collections manager at the Field Museum, got a chance to examine the Tsavo lion's skulls. He noticed hair fragments in the cat's cracked canine teeth. In 2001, Mr. Ganaski contributed to a paper positing that the lions had developed a preference for human prey because the cat's teeth were damaged and our species' flesh was easier to chew. In the new paper, Mr. Ganaski teamed up with other researchers to further flesh out the Tsavo lions' diets by examining the century-old hair fragments with microscopy and cutting-edge genetic analysis. Snippets of DNA found in the lion's teeth matched the hair fragments with several species, including oryx, waterbuck, zebra, and giraffe. According to Ross Barnett, a paleogeneticist who was not involved in the new study, hair is a hardy source of preserved DNA. You can dunk it in bleach to remove surface contaminants, but the DNA inside the keratinous layers will be unaffected, he said. The hair packed inside the

0: the lion's broken teeth proved to be a dietary time capsule. "We were looking at these tooth cavities in the same way geologists look at soil," said Alida de Fleming, a postdoctoral researcher at the University of Illinois, Urbana-Champaign, and the lead author of the new study. "Analyzing hairs from different layers should give us an idea of the lifetime diets of these lions." The team focused on mitochondrial DNA in the hair fragments, which provide abundant genetic information that is relatively easy to decipher. They compared these snippets of DNA with the genetic record of species native to the Tsavo region and matched the hair fragments with several species, including oryx, waterbuck, zebra, and giraffe. "I was pleasantly surprised when we were able to actually identify various species that were authentic for that age," said Reepin S. Mali, a molecular anthropologist who works with Dr. de Fleming at the University of Illinois, Urbana-Champaign. The team discovered surprises in the hair samples. Modern Tsavo lions prefer Cape buffalo, but the man-eating lions had virtually no buffalo hair in their teeth, an absence consistent with the speed of rinderpest, a cattle disease, through Africa in the 1890s. The team was also surprised to uncover DNA from wildebeest, a species that was not common then in the Tsavo region. This finding may help corroborate historical records suggesting that the lions left the rail encampment for nearly 6 months before resuming their killing spree. There was even genetic material from the lions themselves in the sample. By comparing the two predators' mitochondrial DNA, which is transmitted by maternal lineage, the team confirmed the theory that the two lions were siblings. The sample also contained DNA from multiple human individuals. Dating these hair samples may provide clues to when the lions first preyed on people. However, the researchers avoided further deciphering these remains until they could work more closely with local communities, which may be home to descendants of the lion's victims. Tsavo communities continue to live alongside lions, and the danger that these predators pose is still real. What strikes me about the Tsavo story is that it is almost incomprehensible to a 21st century Western mindset, Dr. Barnett said. The terror that the night must have brought is unimaginable. This New York Times trilobite, Hairballs Shed Light on Man-Eating Lion's Menu, was posted on October 11, 2024, in the New York Times. And that brings us to the end of today's broadcast of Science Matters. My name is Cynthia Ehlich, and I've been your host today on Sun Sounds of Arizona. And remember, if you missed any part of this program, you can access it on demand at sunsounds.org and click Broadcast Info and Audio. Thank you so much for listening, and please join me again next week.
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2: Experts recommend at least 7 hours of sleep a night for adults. Over one-fourth of Americans do not achieve that goal.
1: How does skimping on sleep affect our health? You may be surprised at how many conditions are worsened by inadequate sleep.
2: Why can trying to force sleep make insomnia worse? What are the downsides of sleeping pills?
1: Coming up on the People's Pharmacy, the sleep reset. How to fall asleep and stay asleep.
2: In the People's Pharmacy Health Headlines, a scientific conference last week was devoted to research on alpha-gal syndrome, the meat allergy triggered by tick bites. This mysterious delayed reaction was discovered about 20 years ago. It's been spreading very rapidly in the Southeast. According to a recent study, one-fourth of people tested in Arkansas, Missouri, Tennessee, Kentucky, and Virginia were positive for the alpha-gal antibody. Only a minority of people with antibodies have clinical symptoms, though. This antibody is a response to the alpha-gal sugar that occurs in the blood of mammals other than primates. When a tick bites, it injects the sugar into the bloodstream, and the immune system responds by creating antibodies. If the person then eats meat, or in some cases dairy products, the body may react with an allergic response ranging from hives or digestive distress to anaphylaxis.
1: Bone loss represents a serious complication of menopause. That's due in part to reductions in estrogen. Australian researchers wondered whether a probiotic supplement containing lactobacilli would slow bone loss and improve bone density. They recruited 114 postmenopausal women and assigned them to either placebo or probiotics. After a year, both groups had lost some bone density. Unfortunately, those taking the probiotic supplements lost slightly more than those on the placebo. The authors concluded that their randomized controlled trial found no evidence that 12 months of lactobacilli combination supplementation improves bone health.
2: Shingles is a painful skin condition that can affect a person decades after a chickenpox infection. As painful as the original shingles attack may be, the aftermath, called post-herpetic neuralgia, can be excruciating and seemingly endless. Doctors have only a few methods to help sufferers ease the pain. Now, researchers in China have proposed one more tool. They tested electroacupuncture, a modern modification of a traditional technique. In traditional Chinese medicine, very thin needles are inserted into the skin at specific points on the body. In electroacupuncture, these needles are used for electrical stimulation. The study lasted a month and compared electroacupuncture to sham electroacupuncture in 448 individuals with postherpetic neuralgia. Pain scores came down modestly for the people getting electroacupuncture. A significant number of these people reported at least 30% less pain.
1: The World Cup has generated tremendous interest in soccer, otherwise known as football around the world. If you watched any of the matches, you would have seen a dramatic maneuver known as heading, in which a player bounces the ball off his head, sometimes to score a goal. What's the impact of heading on that brain? A study published in JAMA Neurology this month examined the effect of heading upon biomarkers of neural damage in high-level amateur soccer players. High-impact headers were linked to increases in blood biomarkers p-tau and S100B. The authors conclude that amateur-level heading may actually affect brain integrity.
2: Most people know that severe sleep deprivation has an impact on next-day functioning. Not only do you feel dopey, you may also feel hungry and eat more than usual in an attempt to stay more alert. But what's the impact of skimping on sleep just a little, as so many Americans do? A new study suggests that this habit could also lead to some overeating. The investigators recruited 95 adults who usually sleep 7 to 8 hours. During part of the study, they maintained that pattern. In another part of the study, volunteers delayed their bedtime by 90 minutes. Researchers monitored sleep and activity levels, body weight, waist circumference, body composition, and hormones. Sleep-deprived people tended to be more sedentary, and they also ate more, so they gained about a pound on average during those 6 weeks. Over the long term, this could lead to weight gain. And that's the health news from the People's Pharmacy this week.

0: Welcome to the People's Pharmacy. I'm Terry Graydon.
1: And I'm Joe Graydon. Do you ever have trouble falling asleep? A lot of people toss and turn when they go to bed. Others fall asleep easily, but wake up at 2 or 3 a.m. and can't get back to sleep. Having us tell you that sleep is critical for good health does not help. It could make you even more anxious about lying awake.
0: Today we'll find out just why sleep is so important for our health, and we'll also learn how to deal with sleep difficulties.
1: To learn more about this, we're talking with sleep expert Dr. Roger Schwelt. He is Associate Clinical Professor at the University of California Riverside School of Medicine and an Assistant Clinical Professor at the School of Medicine and Allied Health at Loma Linda University. Dr. Schwelt is quadruple board certified in internal medicine, pulmonary diseases, critical care medicine, and sleep medicine through the American Board of Internal Medicine.
0: Welcome back to the People's Pharmacy, Dr. Roger Schwelt.
2: And good to hear you as well.
1: It's great to have you back on the People's Pharmacy, Dr. Schwelt. You're one of our most favorite guests because you can explain complex medical issues in language that people can actually understand. Now, I understand that you are a sleep medicine specialist, and I think the very first question has to be, why? Why is sleep so important for good health?
2: Yeah, it's really, if you think about it, all of the other specialties of medicine deal with the 2/3 of the 24-hour period that you're awake. Like, let's just, you know, surgery, pediatrics, all of these things are issues that occurring, you know, that we find and have symptoms when we are awake. And there's only one specialty of things that deal with what happens when you're not moving, when you're not awake, when you're not thinking and you're sleeping. And it's very important, this period of time, because everything else that happens during the day is dependent on whether or not things that are supposed to happen at night and or when you're sleeping are actually happening. So it's extremely important.
0: So, Dr. Schwelt, what is supposed to be happening at night? I mean, you go to bed, you close your eyes. What else is there to it?
2: Exactly. Well, this is what it looks like on the surface. But the analogy I like to use is an analogy that it can break down, but it actually has a lot of parallels. I used to have a friend, I still have that friend, who worked at Disneyland when we were in high school. And he would go at night. And he would tell me all sorts of stories that would happen and what they would do at night. Like, they would shut down the park, the guests would leave. He was part of the crew that would, you know, clean the streets and clean the gum off the ground. But there were also gardeners that would weed. There were engineers that would shut down the rides. There were people that would check for cracks in the rides. And the structural integrity, the gift shops were restocked, the cashiers were, you know, emptied, and so forth. And the reason why all of these things could happen is because there was no guests in the park. Because when there's guests in the park, you have to have a special veneer of happiness and all of these things that are happening. And that's not the time to be, you know, in line for It's a Small World and see a gardener out there gardening in the flowers. So when 8 o'clock in the morning rolled around and you walk into the park, it is the most beautiful it's ever going to be because it's just had a whole restoration that has occurred at night. So the human body is far more complicated than Disneyland. And there are processes in our body that are involved with rest, repair, rejuvenation, and all of those things are linked to each other so that if one of those things is not happening, you're not going to get the best night of sleep, and therefore you're going to be prone to the problems that are associated when you don't have rest and repair mechanisms working perfectly. And ultimately, that's going to be disease and death.
1: Such as?
2: So we have very good evidence that people who don't sleep well, who don't sleep long enough, who are exposed to light, you know, these are all things that are the antithesis of sleeping well at night. They have, let's face it, they have increased risks for diabetes. They have increased risk for cancer. New studies have shown that their risk for death goes up. So this is really important. We need to know why this is happening, but we need to know what we can do to prevent this from happening to ourselves.
1: Now, we've also heard that people who don't get a good night's sleep may have more cognitive dysfunction, more obesity, more immune problems, more hypertension. You know, all of that, I have to be honest with you, sets an awful lot of people, because it's like 50 to 70 million people have sleep problems. It sets them up for anxiety. So now they're worried that all these horrible things are going to happen if they can't get a good night's sleep. And so they have a hard time falling asleep.
2: Yeah, and you're touching on exactly a problem that we have in dealing with people who have difficulty sleeping, because the ones that come to see us are the ones that are most concerned about it. And we actually have a term called psychophysiological insomnia, which is just a long word of saying people who can't sleep because they're worried about the fact that they can't sleep. And so, yes, absolutely, it can be a vicious cycle. And we have to put it in perspective that these things that happen when you can't sleep very well, they don't happen overnight. So, you know, there are some physiological things that we'll talk about that we see, like after just one night of doing an all-nighter. But the long-term problems associated with chronic sleep deficiency don't occur until years down the road. So this is something that that we have to put in perspective, and you know, notwithstanding what you've just mentioned there, it is a serious situation, and we do need to address it.
0: Now, Dr. Schwell, probably at least half of those people have heard that you shouldn't be looking at your screens just before you go to bed. You should turn off the TV. You shouldn't look at the computer. You shouldn't be on your phone, especially you shouldn't be on your phone doom-scrolling social media. So people know this, but a lot of them do it anyway.
2: Yeah.
0: How come?
2: It's like smoking. I have people that come to me with lung ailments, and they've heard it before. In fact, if they don't hear it from me, it's almost permissive. You know, you need to stop smoking. They know they need to stop smoking. But the problem is that smoking is addictive. And so is this doom scrolling, the screen. These things that are produced, the things that are produced to be put on the screens that we watch are specifically designed to keep us watching. And we have to be cognizant of that. And so we have to put things in place so that we're not caught doing this. And there are actually apps now that are being developed, and even on the devices ourselves that we get, that actually help us take back control of our lives and limit the amount of screen time that we're doing.
0: Well, tell us a little bit more about that, because I think people are interested in how they could break the cycle. I know, for example, my computer takes on a pink glow around 9 o'clock at night. So I know I shouldn't be looking at it when it's pink.
2: Yeah. So the best thing to do is to not look at any light at all. And of course, sometimes we have to, because things have to get done. We live in a very fast-paced world where things need to be completed. And when we do that, we're sort of robbing ourselves of a good night's sleep. But the second best thing would be to have the blue tones in those lights sort of reduced. So that would be the next thing. People tend to like wear, for instance, blue blocker glasses at night. And that's certainly something that people can do. Unfortunately, the data shows that if you had to choose between doing red light or blue blocker light, that type of thing, versus no light at all, it's much better to have no light at all. And some of the things I was talking about before, where we have some of these things that are put on our devices, I'm talking about screen time limitations, where it will literally come up and say, no, you've exceeded your time, you're past this time. I mean, you could always override it, of course. But they're putting in more deliberate items into people who are health conscious, into their devices, to remind them and to empower them to overcome some of these addictions with scrolling and looking at videos.
1: Dr. Schwelt, we just have a couple minutes before our break, but I do want to ask you about diet and sleep and how they affect each other. I remember Dagwood Bumstead, that cartoon was on the same nationally syndicated organization that syndicates our newspaper column, and Dagwood would always have a Bumstead sandwich late at night. It was so big you could barely imagine getting your mouth around it. What happens when we eat close to bedtime?
2: Well, when we eat close to bedtime, we confuse our circadian rhythm. The two biggest Zeitgebers or inputs to our circadian rhythm, which simply sets up this idea of, are there people in the park or are there not people in the park? And that determines what goes on in the park. With the Disneyland analogy, if we're eating food, if we're being exposed to light, our circadian rhythm thinks that it's daytime, and it's not going to activate those genes, those processes that are so health restorative. So confusing the circadian rhythm is never a good idea. And this idea about sleep and diet go both ways. So bad sleep can actually cause you to have a bad diet, and a bad diet can cause you to have bad sleep. So interrupting that vicious cycle is really important. There was a study that was done showing that slow wave sleep reduction, this is the very important type of sleep that we get at the beginning of the night that's physically restorative, in a randomized control trial where they reduced that type of sleep by inhibiting it, this increased the risk of diabetes and insulin insensitivity in those subjects.
1: Well, when we come back from this break, we're going to ask you when we should stop eating in the evening and what we should be eating for a good night's sleep.
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0: Are there foods that interfere with a good night's sleep?
1: A lot of us watch TV before going to bed, but it might not be the best idea.
0: How does slow-wave sleep affect the output of growth hormone?
1: How can you measure sleep quality?
0: How long before bedtime should you stop eating?
1: Should we avoid exercising too close to bedtime?
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0: 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I'm Joe Graydon.
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1: Today our topic is sleep. Research has shown that getting enough sleep is a foundation for good health. We've also seen that sleep habits and diet are intimately connected.
0: Do you ever snack after dinner? Could that affect your sleep?
1: Many people experience heartburn after lying down. How can you prevent that?
0: We're talking with Dr. Roger Schwelt. He is quadruple board certified in internal medicine, pulmonary diseases, critical care medicine, and sleep medicine through the American Board of Internal Medicine.
1: Dr. Schwelt, I wonder if you could tell us what the impact of diet is on sleep. Are there diets that act against good sleep?
2: Yes, absolutely. In fact, we have good evidence. There was a study that was published in May of 2023. It may not answer all of the questions that we'd like to answer, but this was a randomized trial, and they actually made the diets isocaloric, which means that they had the same number of calories in each group. And not only was it a randomized trial, it was a crossover trial, which means that everybody acted as their own controls. So very powerful design. And what they did was they randomized these subjects to two diets. One type of diet was a high-fat, high-sugar diet, which I think most organizations would say would be unhealthy. And then the other diet was a low-fat, low-processed sugar diet, which was more in line with a whole food plant-based diet. And they did this for 7 days. They did each diet for 7 days, and then there was a 7-week washout. And then those that had one diet did the other diet, and those that had the other diet had the other one, vice versa. And so they were able to measure a number of different things, and they measured just about everything they could with respect to how they were sleeping. They were looking at non-REM sleep. They were looking at stage 2 sleep, stage 3 sleep. These are all particularly different stages of sleep that tell scientists things. They looked at the duration of the sleep. They looked at different parts of the brain. And they were able to come up with some things that were actually very statistically significant. Let me just read for you what the scientist conclusion was at the end of this study. They said, quote, "In conclusion, we herein provide novel evidence to indicate that exposure to a more unhealthy diet, higher in proportion of daily calories from sugar and fat, can impact several sleep parameters and are known to be associated with restorative properties of sleep in humans. As we also observe similar changes in sleep parameters during recovery sleep, which occurred after cessation of the two different diets, our findings raise the possibility that even a short-term dietary exposure can continue to impact the neurobiology of sleep over several days."
0: Now, I'm going to ask you to interpret that. Are they saying that if I have a bowl of popcorn and a bowl of ice cream while I'm watching, you know, a terrific show on Netflix, that I'm going to have trouble sleeping that night?
2: Not only that, but that what also came about from this study was more subtle things. For instance, the amount of slow wave sleep. So there's a number of terms for this type of sleep. It's that important, and it's particularly more abundant in the hours before midnight, and it's called stage N3 sleep. Another word for it would be slow wave sleep or sleep delta power. All of these are terms that are used in the literature, and what it means is simply this very high amplitude slow wave sleep that is specifically, especially in teenagers, tied to growth hormone. So you've always heard that expression, you need to get sleep if you want to grow tall. It's not a misnomer. We've seen that that the hours of sleep before midnight, where we receive the majority of this type of sleep, is highly tied to growth hormone and physical restorative sleep. So that, and this is precisely the type of sleep, by the way, that we're actually losing out on the most when we go to bed late or when we eat late. It's this reduction, that this type of sleep that I'm talking about was particularly influenced when people had a high sugar, high fat diet.
1: Dr. Schwelt, I'm wondering, how do you measure whether someone is getting REM sleep or slow wave sleep? Are you looking at the electrical activity, the brain waves?
2: Yeah, so the gold standard is exactly that. Every day I look at what we call polysomnographies, where people sleep in labs and they've got a number of leads or wires hooked up to their head. And that's exactly what we're measuring. We're measuring these types of brain waves. However, there are other surrogate markers, for instance, your respiratory pattern, your pulse pattern. And so even today, you have these wearables that you can wear, like a watch, and it will tell you, and fairly accurately so, how much of your sleep was spent in REM sleep, how much of it was spent in slow wave sleep. And so we can actually see that or get an estimate of what that is with regular devices that people can wear. But yes, ultimately, if we want to know specifically what's going on, we put wires on people's heads and actually measure their brain waves.
0: So, Dr. Schwelt, if you were in charge of my sleep, when would you tell me to stop eating? Do not eat after.
2: Yes. Yeah, so what I would first do is find out what time you feel sleepy. And, and whatever time that is, I would say that 3 hours, at least 3 hours before that period of time, let's say you get sleepy and fall asleep and go to bed at 10 o'clock at night, then I would say the absolute last time that you should be putting anything into your mouth is about 7 o'clock. Some would even say earlier than that. In fact, I've had patients that have had issues with, for instance, gastroesophageal reflux disease. This is something seemingly unrelated, but it's actually quite related to our sleep. People don't understand this, but when you're walking around and you have food in your stomach, sometimes that food can reflux up into your esophagus. And some people can actually feel that very well, but others, they don't feel it at all. And when you are awake, what will happen is that your esophagus will push that food back down into your stomach. That's known as peristalsis. However, when you're asleep, that doesn't work as well at all. In fact, some people don't have any peristalsis and they don't move that down. And so reflux can be very disturbing for people who are sleeping and are having this. And it can actually cause arousals from their sleep and fragmented sleep and very poor sleep. So in those types of patients who have reflux, I will tell them the same thing. Don't eat 3 hours before bedtime. But in other patients where it's particularly bad, I'll give them a time, like 5:30, 6 o'clock in the evening, which sounds very early, especially for us who are socially adept at eating food, in early or late in the evening. But I've had patients who have done that, just that one intervention, and that has made a tremendous impact on the quality of their sleep and in other factors as well.
0: One last question about food. The ketogenic diet, it's become quite popular. Is it better for sleep, worse for sleep, or no effect?
2: Well, I think the ketogenic diet is actually very beneficial. And for some people, in fact, the same person that I was just referring to in this situation, he had what we call long COVID. He had gotten a COVID infection and was having brain fog and difficulty sleeping. And one of the things that I told him, in addition to getting outside and getting bright sunlight, was to not eat after 5:30. Well, it turned out he also had this gastroesophageal reflux disease. Not only did his sleep improve, but I believe as a result of his sleep improving, he also was able to repair his body systems better, including the mitochondria. And his shortness of breath went from 8 out of 10 to 3 out of 10 in just a few weeks after doing that one simple intervention, after he had had this for over 2 years.
0: And briefly, and I know you can do this better than almost anyone, what is a ketogenic diet?
2: So a ketogenic diet is basically the absence of sugars, particularly that will that would prevent the body from making ketone bodies. So when you fast and you have no caloric input, that's when your body is going to switch over to making ketones, because the brain prefers carbohydrates as fuel, but they will take ketones in addition to that. So here's the key, though. I think most people don't understand this. Most people believe that the only way you can have a ketogenic diet is by eating meat. That's not true. You can have a ketogenic diet by intermittently fasting on a whole food plant-based diet. And I think that's actually the best type of diet, is a whole food plant-based diet where there is a cessation of that input of complex carbohydrates at an early enough hour in the evening so that you are basically going into a ketogenic type of state as you're falling asleep. And that's when you will have the maximum benefit in terms of restoration and health.
0: And when's the last time you should eat in that situation?
2: In that situation, again, I would say at least 3 hours, but it's even more than that, because the studies have shown that you really need to look at when your next meal is the next day. And I would say that the very minimum is to have a 13-hour period of time where you're not consuming anything. So 13, 14 hours of fasting, that would mean about a 10-hour window where that is where you do your eating. So if you get up in the morning at around 8, if you get up in the morning around 6 or 7, you eat at around 8, you start the clock, and you should not really eat anything after 10 hours from that first morsel where you break your fast. And by the way, that's known as breakfast.
1: Okay. That sounds a lot like time-restricted eating. It's not that different, is it?
2: It's very simple. It's very similar, yes.
1: Dr. Schwelt, when we talk to people who are exercise specialists, and we say, what's the best time of day to exercise? They basically say, any time of day that you can exercise is a good time. But we have also heard that if you exercise too late in the day, it might disrupt your sleep. Is there anything to that?
2: Yeah, that is both correct. And so again, this is sort of like the dichotomy where we say the best thing that you can do is not expose your eyes to light at all. And the second best thing is to have the blue blockers and the orange tint to the screen. And then the worst thing is doing nothing at all. Here I would say the very best thing to do is to exercise in the morning. It's a very good signal for your circadian rhythm. It also gives you all of the benefits of exercise, for which there is lots. However, if it's in the evening time and you have not exercised, I still think that exercising even in the evening time is better than not exercising at all, with a caveat that if somebody has an issue with circadian rhythm, if they have an issue with falling asleep, difficulty with insomnia, to the point where exercise in the evening is going to exacerbate that, then that might be an individual who may need to reconsider and maybe really trying hard to get their 3 days a week at least of exercise in the morning time.
0: We had a chance to talk to Dr. LaPuma recently, who has written about the importance of exercise. He also emphasizes the importance of morning light. He says when you get up in the morning, if you could go for a walk and look at the trees and the birds and, you know, get a little morning sunlight, that's really good for your health.
1: Actually, he says you should do that before you have your coffee.
0: Yeah, your thoughts?
2: Well, the reason why I agree with him is because what you're doing there is you're really doing so many things that are good for you at once, that for people today who are so busy and they want to get all of these good things in the shortest amount of time possible, it's killing not two birds, three birds, maybe four or five birds. And I'll tell you why. It's because that when you get up in the morning and you're outside, not only is that the time of day where the sun has the least amount of ultraviolet light, so for people who are not getting out and maybe their skin is naive to ultraviolet light, that's the best time to get out. It's also the time of day that is the coolest. It's also the time of day that's the most comfortable to exercise. It's also the most, you're also getting the circadian value of visible light to your eyes, in addition to the infrared light to the rest of your body at that point, at that time of day. And then, of course, you're outside. There is actually evidence that when you're around trees in the morning time or even any other time of the day, there are phytoncides that are given off from those trees. You're much more likely to exercise than you would be inside your house, and you're getting fresh air, which is not only replete with all of those phytoncides, but is also the lowest in carbon dioxide, especially in the morning time when you spent all of this time inside the house building up the CO2 level. So I see all of these vectors lining up, pointing all in the same direction that show that getting outside early in the day before 9 o'clock and exercising and breathing and being around the trees and in the sun has so many benefits that I really don't see a better time of day to do any of this.
0: I've got one last question before the break. Napping. A lot of people start to get, shall we say, a little sluggish, a little tired, a little wiped out, you know, middle of the afternoon. Oh, I'll just close my eyes for a few minutes. And, you know, half an hour later, they, oh, wait a minute, where, what happened? And they wake up. And then when it comes time to go to sleep, they have a hard time falling asleep or staying asleep. Is there any problem with napping and sleep?
2: Yeah, so the problem is that as soon as we get up in the morning, there is a substance that begins to accumulate in our body. It's called adenosine. And as adenosine starts to accumulate in our body, it starts to make us generally more and more sleepy. If we take a nap during the day, that adenosine levels will start to go down. It'll start to go in the other direction. Now, this is not, of course, the only thing that determines how we sleep or when we sleep. There's a whole nother circadian aspect to this. And that's why we feel kind of sleepy in the afternoon, by the way. It's a natural thing. And there's whole societies that are based on siestas and sleeping in the afternoon. But the problem is that if you have difficulty falling asleep at night, probably one of the worst things that you can do is take a nap during the day, because you're going to reduce one of those chemicals, which is adenosine, which is going to be your friend at night that's going to help you try to get to sleep. So if you nap, that's going to be gone. It's not going to be available for you at night to the same degree that it would have been. However, for people who have no problem falling asleep and they want to take a nap during the afternoon, I have no problem with that, and I don't take that away from them. Especially if it's a cultural thing, if it's something that they do, it's part of their routine, they feel better in the afternoon, no problem. But for my patients and for those who are listening who have difficulty falling asleep in the evening time, I tell them to try to avoid taking naps, because it's going to help them fall asleep easier that night.
0: Okay. When we come back from this break, we're going to ask you how we can fall asleep and how we can stay asleep.
1: You're listening to Dr. Roger Schwelt, Associate Clinical Professor at the University of California, Riverside School of Medicine and Assistant Clinical Professor at the School of Medicine and Allied Health at Loma Linda University.
0: After the break, we'll find out if there's an easy way to fall asleep, or do more of us need sleep training?
1: Some people do learn to have trouble sleeping, so they have to unlearn that. How can we fix that problem?
0: We need to remember there's no quick fix. Some people like PM pain relievers, but the diphenhydramine in them has a handful of downsides.
1: Sometimes people fall asleep easily, but they can't get back to sleep after waking up at 3 a.m. What can they do?
0: We'll also find out about sleep apnea and circadian rhythm problems.
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1: Today on The People's Pharmacy, our topic is how to reset your sleep. How can you fall asleep and stay asleep without sleeping pills?
0: Our guest is Dr. Roger Schwelt. He's an associate clinical professor at the University of California, Riverside School of Medicine, and an assistant clinical professor at the School of Medicine and Allied Health at Loma Linda University. He's co-founder and presenter for MedCram.com, a site that offers concise and easy-to-follow online medical videos on a range of health topics.
1: Dr. Schwelt, people want to know how to fall asleep. Is there an easy way to do this, or do you have to do sleep training to learn how to fall asleep?
2: That's a very good question. And the answer to that is yes, sometimes we have to untrain people how to fall asleep. Let me give you an example of what I'm talking about. Imagine that you've been fired or hired or married or divorced. Some big stressor has come into your life. It's a natural response not to be able to fall asleep. That's how our body deals with things naturally. And it's not a problem. These things usually wear off after a few days. The problem happens, though, in most cases where people start to adapt bad behaviors so that it perpetuates their inability to fall asleep. I'll give you an example. Someone can't fall asleep for a couple of days. They realize that this is not a good thing. And they say, you know what? Tonight, I'm going to go to bed earlier so I can get more sleep and make up for the sleep that I didn't get. Well, we know that when you can't fall asleep, you're going to feel worse. And if you go to bed at a time that you're not sleepy, that your circadian rhythm has not deemed the time to fall asleep, there's only going to be one outcome to that, and that's going to be being even less likely to fall asleep. And so what this does is it builds up behaviors and it builds up anxieties. And all of a sudden now, something that you would be so easy to do is now something you have to think about. You almost have this anxiety, performance anxiety. Imagine going out onto Carnegie Hall stage, but instead of playing the piano, there's a bed and you're asked to fall asleep in front of thousands of people. This is what the issue is. And it's literally every night it's a performance. I talk to patients and this is exactly what they tell me. And when I tell them this, their eyes light up because they say this is exactly the problem.
0: So how do we overcome this problem?
1: Because most of us aren't going to go and fall asleep in Carnegie Hall on the stage. Most of us are going to stay away from Carnegie Hall stage in any event,
2: exactly.
1: In any circumstance.
2: So this is what happens. They go into the kitchen. They're sleepy. They're ready to go to sleep. And as soon as they go into their bedroom, they're wide awake and they can't fall asleep. And what they've done is they've associated all of their performance failures with that room. And this is a cognitive behavioral therapy type of situation where we have to tell them, don't try to go to sleep when you're not sleepy. If you're not sleepy, get out of your bedroom. Don't associate these failures with that bedroom. Stay outside, read, do something else until you're sleepy, then go back into the bedroom. So that's just one of the things that we do. And it's basically this behavioral demodification that we unravel and peel the onion from the outside in on these many, many layers. So there is no, unfortunately, I can't tell you a quick fix, but I can give you an example of behaviors that people adopt and how we have to unravel those. And usually this is done in a clinical setting. And the term that we use is called cognitive behavioral therapy for insomnia. So this is just one of those things that we do. Another one is a sleep diary where we have them map out all of the hours of the night when they're awake and when they're asleep and see if we can see, is there a circadian rhythm aspect to this? Is it not? Another thing that we do to help them sleep is to give them confidence. So if the problem is that they have lack of confidence falling asleep, and that's leading to a perpetuating problem, then we need to give them confidence. And so sometimes that might include giving them a sleeping pill for a few weeks in the acute phase of insomnia to make sure that they don't feel like they've lost their ability to sleep. It may also be sort of in a way of only allowing them to sleep for a few hours at night so that they're so sleepy the next day that when they go to sleep that night, they fall asleep much easier, they feel more confident, they're no longer having anxiety, and we start to move back slowly those periods of time. This is called sleep restriction therapy, and it really should be only done under supervision. But you can see there just a little bit of a flavor of how in an interview process, we peel out exactly what's going on, what we think are the maladaptive behaviors that have led them to this point, and then try to undo those. It's not a quick fix. It doesn't happen overnight. Sometimes they feel worse in the short run, but eventually, more than any other intervention known in the medical world, the one intervention that works the best and the longest is these non-pharmacological cognitive therapies that get people back on their feet.
1: Well, I'm really glad you stressed that because you have said a couple times that there is no quick fix, and a lot of people are looking for a quick fix. So I want to read you a comment that we got from a listener. This person says, I have a hard time falling asleep without an over-the-counter sleeping pill. Diphenhydramine makes me anxious and restless at the same time the drowsiness hits. It's very uncomfortable to be falling asleep at the same time my mind is racing and my body is restless. Is there something safer? And this person specifically asked about magnesium. But tell us a little bit more about diphenhydramine, because I'm not sure people realize just exactly how common it is and how many people are using it.
0: Well, it's an every over-the-counter PM pain reliever. So Tylenol PM, Advil PM, Aleve PM, you name it. If it's got PM, it probably has diphenhydramine.
2: Yeah, so we have to get into a little bit of chemistry. There are a number of neurons in your brain that are, some of them are activating that cause you to be awake, and others are deactivating. Some of them cause you to be asleep. There are two specific types of neurons that I'll talk about. One of them are called histamine neurons, and the other ones are called acetylcholine neurons. And both of these are activating. What diphenhydramine does is it basically blocks the effects of these two neurotransmitters. So they're antihistamines and they're anticholinergics. And so you get an immediate type of ramping down of the activation. It's not necessarily the best type of way to fall asleep, but it does take away that activation. The problem is that use over a long period of time in some studies have been associated with an increased risk of dementia and cognitive problems. And it should be no surprise that some of the medicines that we actually use in people with cognitive decline are actually designed to enhance the acetylcholine and the cholinergic neurons in the brain. So really what we're doing here is we're using a shotgun approach, and instead of explicitly focusing on the issues that are causing someone to not to be able to fall asleep, that could be very easily fixed surgically with a very surgical precision, we're using a shotgun approach here of just knocking down all of these neurotransmitters, some of which are very beneficial for us in very good ways, and just kind of knocking it out.
0: So your recommendation when it comes to using the PM pain relievers over as a sleeping pill?
2: Not to use them at all. Yeah.
0: Okay. I have a confession to make. I ran a sleep study many, many years ago, a drug that you have probably never seen called methaqualone. It was known by the brand name Quaaludes. It was eventually pulled off the market. But in this study, we required the volunteers to assert that they had at least 2 to 4 hours of insomnia every night. So they had to qualify for the study by just having terrible sleep. And they all absolutely swore that, yeah, I

0: a good part, if not most of the night. Have you ever encountered anything like that?
1: Yes. In fact, there's a diagnosis called paradoxical sleep, where people will say that they only slept 1 or 2 hours, but you can show very clearly on the EEG that they are in sleep. They're in either stage 2, 3, or REM sleep, maybe stage 1, which is sort of a transition phase. But you can clearly see that they are sleeping. And for some particular reason, they don't believe subjectively that they're getting the amount of sleep that they're actually getting. And it's not common. I certainly wouldn't diagnose this on the first visit. This is sort of a diagnosis of exclusion where we actually have objective data, like you mentioned, with the sleep study. But it can happen, and we do see it.
0: What about people who say, I have no trouble falling asleep, Dr. Schwelt? I mean, you know, a couple of minutes and I'm out. But I wake up at 3 o'clock in the morning and I can't fall back asleep.
1: Yeah, so that's a very important sign that we look at. And it's the 3 o'clock in the morning, it's the 2 o'clock in the morning, and oftentimes, and I'm not saying that this is a definite, but this is something that often comes up, is whereas slow wave sleep or delta sleep is very prominent at the beginning of the night before midnight, the type of sleep that we see after midnight is REM sleep. And REM sleep is a very interesting type of sleep. It looks almost like, electrically, it looks like you're awake. People are dreaming during this time. It's called REM because of rapid eye movement. It's also very important to understand, too, that during this type of sleep, people are absolutely paralyzed, or at least they should normally be paralyzed, which is important because if they are dreaming, we don't want them acting out their dreams. But a very interesting consequence of this paralysis is that people with obstructive sleep apnea will present with worse symptoms during REM sleep, and it's because that the neck muscles that are keeping the airway open also become paralyzed. And so sometimes what we'll see is people who are right on the edge of sleep apnea and will only get significant sleep apnea when they're in REM sleep. And so they'll be fine for the beginning of the night. But when REM sleep rolls around, they obstruct, their oxygen levels drop, and they arouse as an emergency measure out of that sleep. And so in these type of people where they have multiple arousals, even though they're able to fall asleep without a problem, I will do some studies on them, overnight studies, to see if, in fact, this is exactly what's going on.
0: Well, we'll ask you about sleep apnea in a moment, but what about someone who doesn't have sleep apnea and who's waking up at 2 or 3 in the morning and saying, gee, I just can't get back to sleep again. What should they be doing?
1: So again, it's complicated because I can already think of a number of things that I would ask them to further delineate. For instance, if they had a severely advanced circadian rhythm. So in other words, they feel very sleepy at 6 o'clock in the evening. This is very common in elderly folk. And even though they feel sleepy at 6 in the evening, they won't go to sleep because socially it's unacceptable, or they have a loved one that's not going to sleep until later. And so they're being, quote, kept up. And they finally go to sleep late into their, quote, unquote, night. And so because their circadian rhythm is so advanced, they're waking up at 3 in the morning because that's when they normally would wake up. And of course, in these people, we try to delay their sleep circadian rhythm to fix that. Another possibility could be something as easy as a train that's going by at that hour and waking them up. So there's not one simple, this is the problem for everyone who's waking up at 3 o'clock in the morning but can go to bed easily. We have to narrow it down. We have to pare it down, peel the onion, as it were, from the outside in to really find out what it is that's going on.
2: So I do want to ask about sleep apnea. How would you know that's your problem, and what do you do about it?
1: Oh, this is the million-dollar question, because how do we screen for this? So many people believe that, and it's true, people who are male, people who are obese, have thick necks, who snore, these are the people that have sleep apnea, and there's no question it's true. Those are the ones that are more susceptible. They typically have excessive daytime sleepiness. They fall asleep easily while watching TV, reading a book, or God forbid, even driving. But there are a whole swath of people, and I I like to call this the iceberg disease. You see the little iceberg on the top, but there's a huge amount of people under the surface that are struggling with this that we don't know because they don't have

0: classic symptoms. Women, particularly, don't have the classic symptoms of excessive daytime sleepiness. They may have fibromyalgia. They may have fatigue. They may have muscle aches, morning headaches. These are all signs that are well documented that are consistent with obstructive sleep apnea. They may not even snore, but if they're not getting appropriate sleep at night, this can lead to sleep fragmentation, which can lead to not only excessive sleepiness during the day, but also cardiovascular complications. And just to sort of tell you exactly what this is a situation where you're sleeping, your airway falls asleep, and because of that, it collapses. No air can get into your lungs. Your oxygen levels drop, and that forces your brain into an ultimatum of where it either arouses up the rest of the brain so that it can live and get that oxygen, or it dies. And obviously, most of the time, it chooses the former and not the latter. The problem, though, is that the way that the brain wakes up is by sending out adrenaline all over the body. And so blood pressure goes up, heart rate goes up, strain on the heart goes up. And this can occur literally every minute to 2 minutes in very severe, and maybe 4 to 5 times up to 15 times an hour in mild. But this is happening on a nightly basis, and this is
1: and
0: the problem.
1: Dr. Schwelp, that is all the time we have. Thank you so much for telling us about sleep apnea. It's a signal to see a sleep specialist such as yourself.
2: Dr. Roger Schwelp, thank you so much for talking with us on the People's Pharmacy today.
0: Thank you so much.
2: You've been listening to Dr. Roger Schwelt, Associate Clinical Professor at the University of California Riverside School of Medicine and Assistant Clinical Professor at the School of Medicine and Allied Health at Loma Linda University. 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
1: 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Dave Graydon edits our interviews. B.J. 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

0: Hello, welcome to the show called The Environment. I am Gene, a volunteer reader with SunSounds of Arizona. I'll be reading articles from the Wildlife Magazine. That's a publication of the National Wildlife Federation, their summer 2026 edition. The first article is entitled Plight of the Butterfly. Text and photos by Lauren Owens Lambert. Here's what was written. 2 years after a prescribed burn, a small blue butterfly tickles the petals of a flower as she dances by. Feeling around with her antennae, she carefully lays her eggs beneath the leaves of a sundial lupine. There are more than 200 species of lupine, but the sundial lupine is the sole food source for her caterpillars, so she is setting up her offspring for the best chance of survival. But what she doesn't know is that she is not alone. Scientists across the Northeast are here to help. Historically found in a continuous range extending from Minnesota to Ontario, Canada, and into Maine, the Karner blue butterfly was listed as a federally endangered species in 1992. While it was once spotted in 12 states, it is now documented in only 5: Wisconsin, Michigan, Ohio, New York, and New Hampshire. The number of Karner blues has declined by 99% over the past 100 years. These butterfly populations are closely linked to the presence of the sundial lupine, also known as fire flower. Wild sundial lupines are some of the first plants to appear post-fire in pine barrens and oak savannas, ecosystems that are globally rare. Widespread 20th century fire suppression policies have led to the pine barrens shrinking dramatically. And with fire-dependent species, which includes the sundial lupine, they also decline. Neil Gifford, the conservation director for the Albany Pine Bush Preserve, one of the largest remaining examples of a pine barren ecosystem, Neil said, quote, there are fewer than 20 inland pitch pine to scrub oak barrens in the world. Gifford is working to conserve habitat, often degraded or fragmented by development or invasive species and fire suppression, to support, quote, a tremendously large assemblage of rare biodiversity, the most famous of which is the Karner butterfly, unquote. Together with a captive rearing program in New Hampshire and lupine genetic research in Boston, these efforts are giving the Karner blue butterfly its best chance to survive and thrive. Then we have a couple of little short blurbs between some pictures. The first one is called Surveying the Landscape. And it says, Karner blue butterflies occupy roughly 2,000 acres of the Albany Pine Bush Preserve's 3,400 acres, with an average annual population of about 10,000 individuals. To come up with the estimate, the survey team collects population data from the 10% of the total occupied butterfly habitat in Albany and at the New Hampshire Army National Guard Base in Concord, New Hampshire. Land managers are working to restore prescribed burns that help sundial lupines and the butterflies flourish. And then there is a picture of a prescribed burn below that. Then we have a picture of a scientist doing something with a test tube and a titration dropper. And it says below that picture, at the University of Massachusetts, Boston, Cooper Kimball Rhines, who's the person in that picture, who's a PhD student, is sequencing lupine DNA using dried leaves, a sample from the New Hampshire site below. Oh, and there's a picture of an envelope, and there's some dried leaves out of the envelope that was torn open. He hopes to identify sources for new seeds that can support restoration efforts, increasing the resiliency of the species. The lupine's population in New Hampshire, for example, is going to be different from the population in New York because they have not been interbreeding for quite a while, he said. And then he went on and said, even though we're talking about conservation on the scale of a single population, it can still be really important because that population might contain something that is genetically unique. And then on the next page, there's three more pictures, a couple of pictures, close-ups of the butterfly and the lupine, sundial lupine, and a picture of somebody with a butterfly basket that they're catching butterflies in. And it's called, and it says underneath those pictures, inside old military barracks in Concord, New Hampshire, a Karner blue captive rearing effort has raised and released over 36,000 butterflies since 2001, with a current population of 3,000 to 5,000 individuals. The program is a partnership of the New Hampshire's Army National Guard and the Fish and Game Department, along with the U.S. Fish and Wildlife Service. They also grow native sundial lupines and export butterfly chrysalids to the Albany Preserve, which is the only state to do so, per Heidi Holman, the program's head. Introducing more genetic diversity to the Albany butterfly population can mitigate issues related to inbreeding, such as lower overall fitness and fertility, and increased risk of disease. And that was the article all about the plight of the butterfly. The subtitle was How Teams of Experts in the Northeast Are Working Together to Bring Karner Blue Butterflies Back from the Brink. Our next article is entitled A Grand Gesture, and this was written by David Harasimchuk, H-E-R-A-S-I-M-T-S-C-H-U-K. Here's what he wrote. Few rivers work as hard as the 1,450-mile Colorado River, winding through seven states and Mexico. The river basin supplies water to 40 million people. It is referred to as a resource, a lifeline, a marvel. And that is before we break the surface. Because within the same waters that carved the Grand Canyon, a unique and oddly beautiful assemblage of native fish has persisted against harsh odds. But with pressures mounting, from large-scale water management to climate change to invasive species, the future of that underwater biodiversity is in doubt. Today, for example, the native humpback chub is considered functionally extirpated along certain sections of the river and is listed as federally threatened wherever it is found. There has been cause for hope. To date, the 277 miles of the Colorado River within the Grand Canyon National Park has remained a bastion for native fish, thanks to research, monitoring, and invasive targeting, among other factors. The chub has surged from about 4,000 individuals in 2000 to perhaps more than 100,000 in the year 2025 in the western part of the park. To understand how populations are faring, park biologists and partners tag and release native fish. Emily Omana, a fisheries biologist with the park, said, quote, about 95% of the fish we and others capture are now native, with only 5% non-native, and that is a remarkable reversal from the 1980s to the 2000s, when it was almost exactly the opposite. Unquote. The success of Grand Canyon's native fish populations has been due in part to Glen Canyon Dam, located about 16 miles upriver from the park's northern border. Since its completion in 1963, the dam has acted as both a structural and a thermal barrier. Continuous cold water releases from Lake Powell, a reservoir on the north side of the dam, historically have kept warm water invasives like smallmouth bass and sunfish from entering the canyon. But human use and drought and climate change have cut Lake Powell's water level by about three quarters since the late 1990s. The dam now releases warmer water than in summers past, often topping 60 degrees Fahrenheit compared to 45 degrees when the reservoir was full. While warm water supports native fish, it also creates ideal conditions for predatory species that are normally kept at bay by colder temperatures. In 2022, invasive smallmouth bass were discovered reproducing below Glen Canyon Dam for the first time, with initial surveys recording more than 360 of the fish. By the next year, 2023, that number had surged to over 1,100. Park biologists now are racing to slow the spread of smallmouth bass and sunfish, as Lake Powell's water level has dropped and cold water has grown less dependable. Scientists have relied on a network of bypass tubes to access deeper, chillier water. Well, that system is relatively fragile and handles a limited volume and doesn't generate hydropower like the regular draws do, which in turn carries financial consequences. So all of these considerations raise questions as to whether the cold water releases can continue. Jack Schmidt, director of the Center for Colorado River Studies and the former director of the U.S. Geological Survey's Grand Canyon Monitoring and Research Center, said, quote, "Human health and safety and water supply are always going to be the first concern," unquote. He stresses that the Grand Canyon connects the two largest reservoirs in the nation, and water levels are alarmingly low. He said, quote, "Lake Powell is in crisis right now. We're working off a set of desired outcomes that were developed when Lake Powell was full, but that is not the current reality," unquote. He points to the challenge of managing the river for both water security and ecosystem health, and went on and said, quote, "The warming world of declining runoff is likely to force difficult decisions about what environmental fights are tractable and winnable in the future," unquote. Now, Omana still remains positive and said, quote, "At the end of the day, we have seen incredible success preventing the establishment and distribution of smallmouth bass in the national park," unquote. In both 2024 and 2025, bass numbers dropped from the 2023 peak. And she said, quote, "We're seeing no more evidence of reproduction. Even in the most challenging times, if we work together to use the tools available to us, we can find a way to protect the ecosystems of the Grand Canyon," unquote. For now, one of the last strongholds for native fish in the Colorado River endures, with the only certainty that the future is uncertain. Our next article is entitled "The Nuclear Option," written by Diana Kruseman. Here's what she wrote. Jeremiah Jones was 19 when he first saw the undulating spine of Yucca Mountain rising out of the southern Nevada desert. The Western Shoshone, who are indigenous to the area, call it the serpent swimming west for its ridged profile, and Jones could sense its physical and spiritual power even from a distance. A citizen of the Timoic tribe of Western Shoshone Indians, one of the many federally recognized tribes that today make up the Western Shoshone. Jones grew up and lives in the city of Elko, Nevada, some 400 miles to the north. In 2009, he spent a week walking with a group of tribal elders to the mountain's flank. That walk was both a protest and a form of prayer for the area, which the Western Shoshone called Nue Segobia, literally, quote, the people's land, unquote. Well, today, 6,707-foot Yucca Mountain sits in a vast stretch of desert claimed by the U.S. government on the edge of the Nevada National Security Site, a testing ground for nuclear weapons about an hour northwest of Las Vegas. The territory was never ceded by the Western Shoshone, who for years have petitioned the government to acknowledge that the land is still theirs by treaty, but these claims have been dismissed both in court and on the ground. In 2009, when Jones crossed the test site's boundary to lay a bundle of sage, which is a sacred herb, among a cluster of trees, security guards showed up and began threatening the group with arrest if they did not leave. That's according to Jones. Now Jones, who's now 36, told me in April 2025 on another walk to the test site, quote, in that moment, I felt this rumble in my mind, like a strong screech from the mountain, crying in agony and pain. This time he was marching 65 miles from Las Vegas, along with several dozen peace activists, as part of a protest that has occurred yearly since 1982, at the height of the anti-nuclear movement. Between 1951 and 1992, nearly 1,000 nuclear weapons tests took place at the Nevada National Security Site, which most people still call by its old name, the Nevada Test Site. Fallout drifted across Nevada and into Utah, a region home to around 5,000 Western Shoshone today. In 1990, the U.S. Congress acknowledged that people living in these areas, known as downwinders, received significant doses of radiation that experts believe have health effects to this very day. While the federal government agreed to end large-scale nuclear weapons tests in 1992, testing continues on a smaller scale underground. In recent years, a new generation of protesters, including Jones, has begun mobilizing against testing and renewed government efforts to store nuclear waste at Yucca Mountain, a plan that is widely opposed by Nevada residents but has received past support from the Trump administration. More recently, the Energy Department has turned its sights on other states, such as Texas and New Mexico. Though primarily driven by concerns about the effects of nuclear testing and waste disposal on the health of people and the environment, the protests are also part of something larger, the ongoing battle for indigenous sovereignty in Nue Segobia. The Western Shoshone are not only trying to get their land back, as are many tribes around the country, they are saying they never agreed to giving it away in the first place. Fermina Stevens, a citizen of the Timowoc tribe of Western Shoshone and chairperson of the Nuwa Knowledge Center, which is a nonprofit library and archive in Elko, said, quote, we are still in the fight to have our land, our treaty, and our rights recognized, because those are human rights violations. The land is still ours. The first nuclear weapons test at the Nevada test site occurred on January 27, 1951, and continued above ground for more than a decade. Curious tourists watched the mushroom clouds from the rooftops of Las Vegas hotels. The government assured residents that testing was safe and would only be conducted on calm days when the wind would not blow the fallout into nearby population centers. Court testimony and subsequent lawsuits showed that those plans failed to account for changes in the weather that carried a radioactive particle called iodine-131 into large swaths of Nevada, Utah, and Arizona in the days after a test took place. The radiation traveled through the air and settled in the soil and water, where it was absorbed by grazing cattle that passed it along to people, including children, through the animal's milk, according to a landmark 1999 report by the National Cancer Institute. Part of the U.S. Department of Health and Human Services, NCI, recognizes iodine-131 as raising the risk of thyroid cancer, although it's difficult to say definitively that radiation caused a specific person to fall sick. The institution has linked nuclear testing in Nevada to as many as 212,000 cancer cases. After decades of advocacy, more than 40,000 downwinders received a one-time payment of $50,000 each from the federal government through the Radiation Exposure Compensation Act. Despite limits to its scope, the 1990 law represented a breakthrough for people living in a 72,000-square-mile section of Nevada, Arizona, and Utah who developed cancers and other health issues linked to radiation exposure. The Radiation Exposure Compensation Act coverage area and payment amounts were roughly doubled in 2025 due to lobbying. And yet, for many indigenous survivors and suspected victims of nuclear testing, RECA, or the Radiation Exposure Compensation Act, RECA, did not live up to its promises. Western Shoshone communities in northern Nevada, such as Elko, were not covered by the law, although Jones told me that many from his community hunted and ate animals that traveled freely between southern and northern parts of the states, representing risks that were unrecognized by the government. Only Western Shoshone, who did live within the coverage area, found it difficult to navigate the law's notoriously complex bureaucracy. Many living in poverty and rural isolation lacked the necessary documents to prove they resided in the area covered at the time testing was being conducted, according to previous reporting by publications, including the High Country News. No data exists on the total number of Western Shoshone potentially affected, as research on the effects of radiation exposure for indigenous peoples is particularly limited, says Abel Russ, who is now an attorney at the nonprofit Environmental Integrity Project. Russ worked on a study of radiation exposure among the Western Shoshone from 2000 to 2006 as a research associate at Clark University. Russ said, quote, "Some people, by nature of how they live their lives, are going to have a greater risk," unquote. Researchers who estimated how much exposure the average downwinder got from sources like cow milk failed to account for indigenous diets that incorporate large amounts of wild game, like rabbits, which could lead to higher doses of radiation. His research found that Western Shoshone and other indigenous communities received doses of iodine-131 several times higher than non-native residents. Because iodine-131 is not a naturally occurring substance, there is no safe amount of exposure. Now, while iodine-131 has a half-life of just a few days, other contaminants from above-ground testing, such as plutonium isotopes, are longer-lasting, posing health risk for thousands of years. Those particles remain in the dust and can be kicked back up into the air by wind and other disturbances. Animals and plants were likely affected as well, including those in the 2,500-square-mile Desert National Wildlife Refuge, which is adjacent to the test site. Studies from the 60s and 70s found that blast destroyed desert vegetation and deposited radiation in the bodies of desert bighorn sheep. But scientists have not been able to carry out longer-term studies because the government limits which parts of the refuge they can enter. This according to Kevin Desroberts, who has spent 18 years managing the refuge for the U.S. Fish and Wildlife Service. A 40-square-mile parcel has been closed to all access for decades due to nuclear contamination. Quote, we really don't know how the testing that has occurred has impacted the habitats and species on the refuge, unquote, explains Dis Roberts, who retired last year. In addition to bighorn sheep, those species include Joshua trees, golden eagles, mountain lions, and desert tortoises, with the latter listed as threatened under the Federal Endangered Species Act. Dis Roberts said, how is the contaminated area impacting their reproductive cycle and their behavior? Unquote. After above-ground testing ended in 1962, the government continued subterranean nuclear tests for another 30 years, contaminating an estimated 1.6 trillion gallons of groundwater with radioactive isotopes like tritium, strontium-90, and cesium-131. There currently are no known surface water-related risks for humans, as it takes thousands of years for groundwater to filter upward. Today, testing continues underground at the subcritical level, meaning it isn't large enough to produce a nuclear explosion. But the Western Shoshone are still protesting the site, seeking to prove not just that the test site is harmful, but that it is illegal. Well, I got at least another page and a half of the article to read, but I don't have the time to read it in. So I guess we're going to have to come back to this article the next time we get together. So I'm Gene, a volunteer reader with Sun Sounds of Arizona. I'm reading the article called The Nuclear Option by Diana Kruseman. And it's out of the Wildlife Magazine, which is a publication of the National Wildlife Federation, their summer of 2026 edition. And you have been listening to the show called The Environment. I hope you have a great week ahead, and I hope you keep on listening. Bye for now.
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Good morning, it's Jeff Wine, host of the Car Show here on Sun Sounds Radio. Folks, once again, we have an action-packed show for you today. Going to catch you up on the latest and greatest of the world of the automobile. A lot of motorsports going on this weekend, Formula One, NASCAR. We'll catch you up on all those things. A little story about a classic motorsports movie going to be remade with a part two, so we'll talk about that. A big recall for Ford. Some news about Cadillac and revolving in V8 engine. We like that. And a very classic Chevelle that's going up for sale. And it's a very special Chevelle. Of course, we'll talk about gas prices. Oh my goodness, they keep going up and up again. And of course, it wouldn't be the Car Show without a little car talk. You know what to do. Fasten all the seatbelts nice and tight. It's going to be a fast ride on the Car Show. Well, from the pages of Autoblog, the headline reads, "The 450 horsepower King of Chevy Muscle crosses the block this weekend." Well, it boasts a one-year-only engine that most rivals, well, they would have never been able to answer. And this is a very, very special car. Well, at Mecham Auction this weekend, well, their main attraction at the Harrisburg sale on at the course this weekend, and it should earn such a billing, the car is a 1970 Chevrolet SS LS6, the high point of the American horsepower wars. Finished in tuxedo black with white stripes, backed with that one of a kind documentation that separates this real car from a tribute car. Well, the story is GM is pulling out all the stops. Well, for years, GM capped its engine size in its midsize cars. By 1970, with emission rules and insurance surcharges and efficiency standards all closing in, the company scrapped that rule and dropped the biggest engine that would fit in this Chevelle's bay. As a result, well, a 454 cubic inch LS6 rated at 450 horsepower and widely believed to make more horsepower than was rated. At the time, the most powerful factory engine at its time, and placed the Chevelle SS at the very top of the muscle car market. Alas, Chevy dropped the LS6 after just 1 year, which makes the 1970 a one-year proposition and a car that was a snapshot of a peak era of horsepower wars and pony cars. The numbers, 450, backed by the paper. Well, the drivetrain, one enthusiast's dream of a 450 horsepower 454 LS6 paired with a Muncie 4-speed manual, a 410 Posi traction rear end. The equipment included power steering, power brakes, cowl induction, headrests, correct 5-spoke SS wheels on a reproduction Goodyear polyglass raised white letter tires. While the rarity makes the Chevelle a hot ticket item, it's also accompanied the documentation that elevates it to a top billing. Just 4,475 LS6 engines were built for 1970 across the Chevelle and the El Camino car plans, with experts putting the two-door Chevelle count at well under 4,000. This car is backed by a claim of two original build sheets, including a second copy was found tucked under the front seat and a listing in the LS6 registry. The car was on display at Carlisle in 2020 for the engine's 50th anniversary. Now, the car has been repainted once in its factory tuxedo black over a black vinyl split interior, still wears its original body panels. Now, the broader muscle car market has softened over the past few years, but a blue-chip, fully documented cars have held firm, and in some cases they have actually claimed and climbed in value. The registry lists the LS6 with two build sheets at exactly the same car. Once headlined of a 1,200 car sale, it is going to be the clearest one that is at the top of the sheet. The takeaways? Well, if one car defines the peak of the horsepower wars and the value of honesty, honest paperwork, this car coming across the block this weekend is that car. Yeah, this was always the hot ticket. People are talking about this big monster 454 engine, and some people claim that this car makes almost 500 horsepower. That's how much the horsepower numbers were undervalued at the time. Speaking of American muscle, the headline reads, "The next Cadillac CT5 will offer a naturally aspirated V8 with a manual transmission." That's right, a Cadillac with a manual transmission. Well, the Cadillac sedan replacement rumor mill has been going full tilt this week, and we're prepared to add a little bit more fuel to the fire. A top Cadillac salesperson just shared some big news. Cadillac is not only working on a gas-powered replacement for the CT5, but it sounds awfully like it's going to be the Cadillac version of a rumored
Camaro sedan, and it will have a naturally aspirated V8 with a manual gearbox. Andrea Sells Cadillac shared the news on his Instagram reel, which also appeared to confirm that the CXTX crossover will be returning sooner than later to the Cadillac. My sources have confirmed that I haven't heard it anywhere else. She said that the CTV is going to have a naturally aspirated V8 engine with a manual transmission as an option. She also speculated that the pricing would land somewhere in the $70,000 to $80,000 range, which would align with the current CT5V. We're a little skeptical, though, given it appears to be new info, so we reached out to Cadillac for confirmation. That naturally aspirated part is a key part of the information here. Previous to this, we'd only heard rumors about reviving the Camaro, likely as a four-door, with a potential reveal of a black-wing version with a supercharged V8. The current CT5V is equipped with GM's twin-turbo V6 and is sold exclusively with an automatic transmission. Quote, we don't comment on future product speculation, and we have nothing to announce at this time, a Cadillac spokesperson confirmed via email. That said, Cadillac has confirmed that the CT5 will return to an internal combustion product in the future. So in other words, we're not hearing no. If, when, well, when's this going to bear out? Well, the first time since the Chevy SS was discontinued, GM could be offering a naturally aspirated sedan with a stick shift. Well, that would be fabulous. As a guy who drives a Corvette with a 7-speed manual transmission, I love the fact that we're thinking about bringing manual transmissions back to more cars. Well, from the pages of the website The Drive, here's the Downshift, which has all sorts of information regarding what's going on in the automotive industry. And the headline reads, Ford recalls over 500,000 Broncos for an engine fire risk. Well, here we go. Time and welcome to The Downshift, The Drive's roundup that gathers the biggest automotive headlines around the globe. The Downshift is summarizing stories with a couple sentences and also providing more information if you'd like to dig into it. So here's your bulletin for Friday, the 24th of July. Well, Ford has announced a recalling 5,569 2021 to 2026 Bronco SUVs, including the Raptor pickup trucks, for exposed circuits in an engine compartment wiring harness that could short and spark and potentially result in a fire depending on the surrounding conditions. The automaker is also aware of 15 situations where this might have happened. They'll also install additional sheathing on these vehicles free of charge as a remedy. Well, Honda will pause the Civic Si and the Acura Integra A-Spec production following the 2026 year due to an EPA certification issue related to sports sedans powertrains, which notably incorporates a 6-speed manual transmissions. Fortunately, however, Honda seems confident both that both will return in the future once this little hiccup is sorted out. Well, Ford is partnering with Apple to build Apple Maps navigations into its universal EV platform, which will be an underpinning of the automaker's long-teased $30,000 electric pickup truck. It's also notable the first time that a partnership with Apple has ever been made to navigate maps into a vehicle, unlike Google, which has been baking its rival software into models for various years. So we'll see what happens with that. Stellantis is recalling precisely 641, that's right, only 641 examples of the 2026 Jeep Wrangler and Gladiator for a curious reason. Poorly manufactured wheels with thin walls which are vulnerable to cracking. The company has determined that the price vehicles are the precise vehicles which use these out-of-spec wheels and intends to replace them. Well, the National Highway Traffic Administration will not investigate the Tesla Model 3 emergency door release issue, despite a petition that the latches are difficult to locate after a crash. Well, the Volkswagen Group has cut forecast revenues for the full year after another challenging quarter in which operating profits underperformed 9.5% against the same period the year before. And General Motors is expecting $1 billion order, yes, $1 billion from the U.S. Army for 10,000 Chevy Colorado ZR2s based off of infantry squad vehicles, according to CEO Mary Barra during a earnings call earlier this week. So, wow.
That's a lot of cars to order, or excuse me, say trucks to order. But I guess the military needs their vehicles, and of course, Chevrolet would be more than happy to provide those. Pages of Autoblog, new cars that are likely to be running in 2040. Automakers are rapidly abandoning the tried-and-true engines in favor of small-displacement turbocharged motors. Complex dual-clutch transmissions have left many buyers wondering, will these cars actually last? Well, the ultra-reliable cars that will run built to run 15 years plus, here's some final holdouts from the new car market and the powertrains that are targeting. Well, first, let's talk about the V6 holdouts, the Nissan Series V6. While Nissan isn't always the first name associated with bulletproof reliability, its naturally aspirated VQ Series V6 is a major exception. Found in the 3.5-liter Pathfinder, the 3.8-liter Nissan Frontier pickup trucks, this engine has been refined over two decades and paired with a 9-speed automatic transmission, which also avoids the pitfalls of the older CTV transmissions, making this a rugged choice for families and truck buyers. The Honda V6 3.5-liter J35. Honda utilized the J35 V6 for 25 years. You can still find it powering heavy hitters like the Honda Odyssey, the Pilot, the Passport, the Ridgeline, and the Acura MDX. Paired with the smooth 10-speed automatic transmission, this setup requires a timing belt replacement every 100,000 miles, but its long-term durability is heavily documented. The Lexus IS350, and that has the 3.5-liter V6. Taking the crown for its longevity, the Lexus IS350, powered by the 2GRFXS 3.5-liter V6, it skips the turbochargers and the cylinder deactivation program completely, paired with either a 6-speed all-wheel drive or an 8-speed rear-wheel drive automatic transmission, widely considered one of the most robust quarter-million-mile powertrains on the market today. Let's talk about some four cylinders. The Mazda SkyActiv 2.3-liter and 2.5-liter. Mazda has spent nearly 15 years perfecting its SkyActiv engines. Founded across its lineup, the Mazda CX-5, the CX-50 crossover to the Mazda 3, and the Mazda Miata MX-5. These engines forego turbochargers in their base forms and are mated traditionally to a 6-speed automatic transmission. The mechanical simplicity has single-handedly elevated Mazda to the top of the tier of the modern reliability rankings. Well, let's talk about the Subaru. How about the Boxster engines, the FB20 and the FB25? Subaru has long shaken off the head gasket issues that plague some of their older models. Today's 2-liter engines and 2.5-liter flat fours found in the Subaru Crosstrek, Forester, and Outback are remarkably sturdy. While they utilize the CTV transmissions, Subaru's modern units are highly durable and provide you to stick to strict fluid maintenance schedules. The hybrid kings. Well, let's talk about the Honda 2-liter hybrid found in the Honda Civic, Accord, and the CR-V. This naturally aspirated 2-liter setup uses a direct drive hybrid system. The gas engine primarily acts as a generator for the electric motor, completely eliminated the need for the traditional transmission. Incredibly simple, low-stress powertrain, and great mileage. The Toyota Dynamic Force Hybrid 1.8-liter hybrid. Well, Toyota remains the undisputed king of hybrid longevity. Their modern 2-liter and 2.5-liter dynamic force hybrid engines, which powers the RAV4, the Camry, the Sienna, and the Grand Highlander, are paired with the legendary eCTV, a planetary gear set that is virtually indestructible. However, the pinnacle of proven longevity sits within the Toyota Corolla Hybrid, utilizing the older, mechanically simpler 1.8-liter four-cylinder mated to the eCTV transmission, the exact same powertrain heavily relied on by taxi fleets worldwide, and will comfortably pass 300,000 miles. The bottom line, while the automotive industry rushes toward the heavily turbocharged future, buyers are still looking for a buy-it-for-life vehicle that has fantastic options, prioritizing naturally aspirated engines, avoiding the complex turbo setups, and opting for those
proven drivetrains that you can drive the vehicle off the lot that will easily see you through 15 plus years. Well, folks, I can tell you that's exactly one of the reasons that I have held on to my 2009 Toyota Tacoma pickup truck. The new trucks that started coming out 2 years ago are turbocharged and a four-cylinder, and that's not exactly what I'm looking for. I've had a turbo car before. They're fun, but they also have all sorts of idiosyncrasies that I'm not looking at in a pickup truck. So great article talking about some of these great engines and things that will last you a very, very long time. Last weekend, NASCAR returned to North Wilkesboro for a points race for the first time in, I believe, since 1996. And the headline reads, Logano dominates return to Wilkesboro. Well, Joey Logano had a gleam in his eye and a lilt in his voice as he readied to climb into the number 22 Ford Penske for the start of last Sunday's night's Window World 400. I think we have a fast car, he said, optimistically saying before he took the green flag. First time that they have raced in a points race at North Wilkesboro in 30 years. And Logano, well, he was right. His assessment turned out to be a massive understatement. After leading a single best 323 laps, Logano crossed the finish line almost a full second ahead of series leader Denny Hamlin for his first win since May of 25 when he triumphed at Texas Motor Speedway. The victory was Logano's first points race win at the track. He also won the 2024 NASCAR All-Star Race at the track in front of an enthusiastic crowd. It was his 38th Cup career victory and 23rd of all time. Most of all time. It's good to get back in victory lane, Logano said. It's been a tough year for the Shell Pennzoil Mustang. Doing some big smoky donuts around this place felt really good. The victory was a distinctive bright spot in a troublesome season for the three-time NASCAR champion, who vaulted from 17th in points to 15th in the points, 49 points clear of the current cut line to make the postseason chase. Paul Wolf put a good car together. That's his crew chief. And I think he did exactly what we needed to go fast around this place. I knew coming into this weekend we had to capitalize on points, but a win was really great and really capitalizing on those tonight. So Joey Logano goes on to win the first points race at North Wilkesboro Speedway in nearly 30 years. It was interesting. After the race, Denny Hamlin came over and shook his hand and said congratulations. Of course, Denny finished in second. Both these guys are in their 40s, so a couple old guys dominating out there on the track. Chase Briscoe finished third, Ty Gibbs fourth. How about this? Shane Van Gisbergen, the road course ace, finished fifth, his first top five finish ever on a oval. Bubba Wallace in sixth, Brad Keselowski in seventh, Todd Gilliland, another Ford running good, in eighth, Daniel Suarez in ninth, and rounding out the top ten, another Ford, Ryan Priest, finished in tenth. Well, this weekend, it is the Brickyard 400 at the Indianapolis Motor Speedway, and the headline reads, Hosovar and Spire sweep the front row for the Brickyard 400. Well, Spire Motorsports owns the front row for the Brickyard 400. Carson Hosovar and Daniel Suarez will lead the field to the green flag, and three of the Spire Motorsports drivers qualified within the top six. It's the third career pole for Hosovar in the Cup Series, and his first at Indianapolis with three starts, and his pole winning speed was 186.598. Now, interesting, just to compare what an IndyCar does at that track, IndyCars are qualifying at nearly 230 miles an hour. So a big speed disparity between the Cup cars and the IndyCars that race at this same track. All right, so Tyler Reddick will start in third, Ty Gibbs in fourth. That's a big start for Tyler Reddick, who has been struggling after getting out to such a hot start this year. Denny Hamlin will start in fifth. Michael McDowell from Glendale, Arizona, will start in fifth. Corey Heim will start in sixth. And in eighth position is Alex Bowman. So we have two Arizona drivers starting in the top ten. And we'll be talking next week about some plans for Alex Bowman in 2027. Well, last weekend, IndyCar was set up to have a huge weekend on television. They were on Fox TV, and Fox was covering the World Cup Finals. So they were supposed to go from the World Cup Finals straight into the IndyCar race, and guess what? They had rain in Nashville that would not allow the race to happen.

Ninth was Kevin Simpson, and Kyle Kirkwood, who was your pole sitter, rounded out the top 10. For IndyCar news, it was announced last week that Dreyer and Reinbolt is going to purchase one of the charters from the Ray Hall Letterman team and run full-time. Dreyer Reinbolt has just been a Indy 500 team only for IndyCar, and they are going to go full-time racing in 2027. There's also information saying that Connor Daly is going to be their full-time driver, which I'm a big Connor fan as well. But what's interesting is now that's only two cars on the Ray Hall Letterman team. Mick Schumacher is driving for them, as well as Louis Foster and Graham Rahal. So they're only going to have time or places for two drivers, at least for the regular season. Will Graham Rahal step out of the car and move into managing, helping manage the team? I believe Louis Foster has a two-year deal, so be curious if Mick Schumacher, who is kind of having a good surge here at the end of the season, is he going to be out of a seat for 2027? So more information following on that story whenever it comes along. It's happening. Days of Thunder 2 is closing in on a director. Tom Cruise has already signed on to the Days of Thunder sequel. Now Paramount needs to hire a director. If you're riding the Ages of Nostalgia's bandwagon, a sequel to Days of Thunder is reportedly one step closer to happening. The show, because we had the Top Gun Maverick, Jerry Bruckheimer did that. He also produced the original Days of Thunder. This also has the endorsement of Jeff Gordon. And the movie is actually kind of a story about Tim Richmond, the driver who lost his life many, many years ago. So very interesting. It looks like we are going to bring back Days of Thunder 2, which I'm very excited about. And also, too, we're also talking about the F1 franchise bringing back a sequel to it as well. Speaking of Formula 1, Formula 1 is racing at the Hungaroring this weekend. And very excited that Lando Norris was on pole position for the race today. And I'll have those results for you next weekend. I've talked gas prices with our friends over at AAA. Well, the slightly good news, at least on a national level, gas prices are down just a smidge. Average gas price in the United States right now is $4.11 a gallon. It's not anything near that here in Arizona. Right now, the average gas price in Arizona is $4.40 a gallon. Yeah, $4.40. New Mexico, $3.99. Colorado, $4.09. Utah, $4.15. Nevada, $4.78. Our friends in California, wow, $5.63. I've got my buddy Steve up in Alaska. He's only paying $4.74 for gas. As we move to the east, Texas, $3.69, nearly almost $2 less than Arizona. Oklahoma at $3.78. Mississippi, which tends to have some pretty inexpensive gas, at $3.76. And my friends in Indiana, $3.50 average gas price there. All right, let's look around the state of Arizona and see what our gas prices are here for our individual cities and towns. Well, right now, the least expensive gas you can find in the state, I think this looks like a typo, because right now this person is reporting that he picked up gas for $3.39 at the Costco in Glendale, and that would be shocking if that's accurate. So I'm going to do a little bit more of a deep dive on that. The 76 station in Glendale is reporting $3.69. The pilot station in Courtside at $3.74. The Love's Travel Stop in Courtside at $3.74. The TA Express in Littlefield at $3.78. Costco at $3.79 in Tucson. 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And the Thalpo station in Mojave Valley at $3.87 a gallon. All right, let's check on what's going on with our gas prices here in Metro Phoenix. My local source, Channel 15, and they're reporting the $3.39 at Costco on 79th Avenue. I am still a little skeptical of that price because that's dramatically different than what I'm seeing around the rest of the city, at least from my drive-bys yesterday. The Marathon station, Apache Junction, which we talked about. The Arco station on Baseline in Mesa at $3.89. Walmart in Peoria at $3.89. Costco
on McDowell in Avondale at $3.89. I'm just struggling to get a 50 cents difference in gas prices from one Costco to the other. Sam's Club on Dysart Road in Avondale and the one on West McDowell in Phoenix at $3.89. Our friends over at Bucky's on

0: Bullard Avenue in Goodyear at 389 and the Marathon Station on 19th Street and Osborne at $3.89 a gallon. We've reached that time. Time for a little car talk. Dear Car Talk, my car has no energy. I have a 2011 Chevy Aveo, and the mechanics say it's because the engine is not getting enough air. He says I need a catalytic converter. Is this right? I thought they were for exhaust, not the air intake, and that's from Susan. Well, you're right, Susan. The catalytic converter treats your exhaust to remove the combustion byproducts that are harmful to humans, but exhaust and intake are very closely related. Try this experiment. Take a really deep breath. Hold it in. And then try to breathe in some more. Well, you can't. You can't breathe any new air in until you exhaust out the old air. And that's exactly what's happening with your Chevy Aveo. Air and fuel are drawn into the cylinders. Then they're burned. Then they're exhausted through the tailpipe. If the tailpipe is blocked, well, the exhaust can't get out, and there's no room for fresh air and gasoline to get in. Now, when we were kids, a well-known prank was to stick a potato into somebody's exhaust pipe. Why a potato? Well, it was cheap, and we could steal one from our mom's kitchen, and it was pliable enough to really stop up a tailpipe. Then, when the unknowing driver would try to start his car, crank and crank and crank, get more and more frustrated, and we'd be sitting by in the bushes, snickering. Then he'd figure it out, pull out the potato, and then lay a beating on us when he could catch us, and of course, tell our mothers. Now, the catalytic converter, it's kind of acting like that potato, Susan. Over time, the internal parts of a catalytic converter, the baffles, disintegrate, and eventually they clog up the air passage, and not enough exhaust can get through. Nothing in, nothing out. And no energy, as you describe it. So your mechanic has already tested your car and determined that your converter is partially clogged and you need a new one. And given the age of your car, ask your mechanic about an aftermarket converter. They don't last as long in my experience, but he might advise you to not take a long-term bet on a 2011 Chevy Aveo either. Good luck, Susan. Yeah, that's great, great information. Also, don't forget, the NASCAR race is on TNT right now at the Brickyard. And that's all the time we have for the car show today. My name is Jeff Wine. We'll meet you back again on the radio next Sunday. And you're listening to Sun Sounds Radio of Arizona.
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0: Hi, welcome to our program on careers. I'm Irene Lubin, a volunteer reader for SenseSounds. I would like to begin today's program with an article which appeared in the Wall Street Journal on the 3rd of July. Spring hiring streak cooled in June. This article was written for the journal by Harriet Torrey. Only 57,000 positions created in June, but jobless rate fell as people left the workforce altogether. The U.S. economy added fewer jobs than expected in June, cooling from a strong spurt in the spring. The nation's employers added 57,000 new jobs last month, Labor Department said, missing economists' expectations for a gain of 115,000 jobs. The report did little to clarify the economic outlook for the Federal Reserve. The central question was whether the latest data were conclusive enough to pull anyone toward a hike who was not already leaning that way. Investors in interest rate futures said the answer was no. They put the odds of a July hike at about 1 out of 5, down from about 1 in 3 before the report, according to the GME group. Still, the job market appeared to be on firmer footing than it was in the second part of last year. The economy added, on the average, 92,000 jobs a month over the first half of this year. In the final 6 months of last year, it shed 8,000 jobs each month on the average. The unemployment rate ticked down unexpectedly to 4.2% as more people left the labor force. The share of the working age population that is either working or looking for work, known as the labor force participation rate, edged down to 61.5% in June, the lowest rate since March of 2021. The labor force is smaller than a year ago, likely reflecting more hardline immigration policies and baby boomer retirements. The size of the labor force declined by 720,000 from May to June. There were fewer people in the jobs market and fewer people getting the jobs. That's a bad combination, U.S. Bank Chief Economist Beth Ann Bovino said. The Dow rose 1.1% or 595 points to close at a record 552,900. The Nasdaq fell 0.8%, while the Standard & Poor's 500 was flat. The report showed job growth in May and April was weaker than previously thought. Employment in April and May combined was 74,000 lower than earlier reported. The healthcare and social assistance sectors drove job gains last month, adding nearly 47,000 jobs. Hiring in the leisure and hospitality sectors declined by 61,000 in June, which the Labor Department said reflected weaker than usual seasonal hiring. That bucked expectations for an increase in hiring due to the World Cup soccer tournament. Some economists thought that seasonal adjustment hiccups might be playing a role in the June decline, which came off a strong May for hiring at bars and restaurants and hotels in the run-up to the World Cup. Some of this maybe was back pay after earlier strength, but it also raised a broader concern. Lower income consumers may be pulling back, and service employers may be less confident about summer demand. Sung Won Son, a professor of finance and economics at Loyola Marymount University, said in a note. Manufacturing and construction employment both increased, likely reflecting the artificial intelligence data center build-out. But employment declined in information technology, which has been hard hit by AI adoption. The information sector has cut jobs nearly every month since the start of last year. Wage growth was relatively muted in June, Average hourly earnings increased 3.5% from a year earlier, in line with expectations. With year-over-year inflation at a three-year high of 4.2% in May, earnings have not been keeping up with price increases, a pain point for consumers. Taken altogether, the wage and payroll data point to a jobs market that is not running so hot as to raise concerns about the labor market spurring inflation. For the Fed, the deeper reason the June jobs report changes little is that the two halves of its mandate are no longer weighted equally. Inflation has now become the binding concern, and the coming month's price data will matter far more to the rate path than the monthly jobs numbers. Halfway through 2026 now, the U.S. economy is continuing to hum along because of solid consumer spending and strong business investment in artificial intelligence. Hiring has now stabilized in recent months after a weak patch during the fall and the winter. The jobs data has been moving in a good direction now, Kevin Warsh said last month at his first news conference as Federal Reserve Chairman after officials held interest rates steady. Even so, inflation has now picked up because of the conflict in Iran that has eaten into wage gains and weighed on consumer sentiment. Measures of consumer confidence rose slightly in June on lower gasoline prices, but households continue to feel stressed about the cost of living and the labor market. The conference board said that the percentage of consumers saying jobs were hard to get rose to the highest level last month since January of 2021. Gasoline prices, which spiked after the start of the Iran war, have now eased in recent weeks, although they remain above their year-ago levels. The following article, written by Matt Grossman, also appeared in the July 3rd issue of the Wall Street Journal. At year's midpoint, job market looks surprisingly stable. Halfway through the year, the labor market is flashing a virtue that proved elusive for much of 2025, stability. American hiring in 2026 has not quite boomed yet, but it has broadly improved. The latest numbers released last week by the Labor Department were at a disappointment. June's 57,000 new jobs fell well short of Wall Street forecasts. Sectors that reflected the current health of the economy, including retail and leisure and hospitality, lost jobs. Yet, look beyond the monthly number, and the jobs market has steadily, if not spectacularly, added an average of around 92,000 jobs a month so far this year. That is a giant leap from average net losses of 8,000 a month over the second half of 2025. It isn't a repeat of the unstoppable wave of job creation in the years just after the pandemic, but dependable monthly job creation and stronger staffing across a range of industries have made for a far more comfortable jobs market than the limp hiring seen late last year. Then there is the unemployment rate. In June, despite the lower than expected hiring, it actually dropped to 4.2% from 4.3%. That is good news on its surface, but the cause is less than ideal. Thursday's numbers indicated that the unemployment rate was pulled lower by the unusually large decline in the number of Americans who are either employed or looking for work. With fewer people in the job market, the unemployment rate can fall even when the number of jobs created is failing too. Economists were scratching their heads over what exactly caused the big drop in the number of workers over the month. One thing they did agree upon, the size of the workforce has been stagnating for months now. Retiring baby boomers are one likely reason. Immigrants dropping out of the workforce altogether during immigration crackdowns was likely another. Then there were about 169 million people in the civilian labor force in June, down nearly 2.2 million from a peak in November. Still, it is a job market many economists and investors would have welcomed 6 months ago, when month-to-month hiring was inconsistent at the time and often heavily concentrated in such fields as education and healthcare. In each of the past few months, more industries have been adding jobs than losing them. A year ago, the opposite was true. Through the spring, we were gaining momentum, said Nella Richardson, who is chief economist at the human resources firm ADP. We did not get that this month, but what we did get was a lot of stability. Less whiplash regarding federal economic policy has left businesses more comfortable shifting into luring mode, said Adita Bihavi, who is head of U.S. economic research at the Bank of America. 12 months ago, companies were facing steep new tariffs, and Congress was then wrapping up tense negotiations over President Trump's tax cut bill. Now companies are landing tariff refunds, and the tax cuts have likely supported consumers and businesses alike. We went through a period of policy uncertainty last year, Bihavi said. Those stories are now a little bit more in the background, and there has been a capacity for the broader labor market to pick up. Heading into the summer, the labor market faces key questions about both the number of people available to work and businesses' appetite to hire more. When July data arrive, the end of July, economists will be watching closely for confirmation that the June labor force drop was not the start of a trend. The next article that I would like to read for you today appeared in the Wall Street Journal on the 9th of July. The title of this article is Costco Cashier Feels Like a Million Bucks. This article was written from Tucson, Arizona by Sarah Nassauer. Costco cashier Tony Barzar unloaded his lunch in the break room, clocked in, and headed for the checkout, just as he has for much of the past four decades. That daylight smoke stays, the 60-year-old Barzar was assigned to the self-checkout area, a cluster of six registers. At 9:02 a.m., the first shoppers were ready to ring themselves up. "Right here, ma'am," Barzar said, gesturing for a customer in line to move to an open register. "How you doing today, sir? Find everything all right?" he said to another as he circled the registers with a scanning gun. Long-tenured workers like Barzar are Costco's secret weapon. They are reliable and experienced, able to speed shoppers through a checkout line and serve as mentors to newer workers, passing down the company's unique culture, Costco executives said. Barzar's pay and benefits reflect his value to the company. He earns $32.90 an hour, and the holdings in his 401k have boosted his retirement savings to more than $1 million, he said. His Costco-sponsored healthcare has a regular visit copay of $15 and a specialty visit copay of $25, below the national average. In 2009, Barzar's family bought a three-bedroom, two-bath house with a pool, and they have traveled to Europe twice over the past decade. "As a younger person, I didn't think me and my family would ever reach where we sit now," he said. "I could retire, but what would I do? Costco has been good to me." Costco has long paid more than most U.S. retailers to help keep turnover low, a strategy company founders felt would reduce costs associated with training new hires and lead to better customer service. Turnover after 1 year of Costco employment is about 7%, a fraction of industry averages. In recent years, many Costco stores have created the role of culture coach for long-tenured hourly workers like Barzar to act as official mentors, even if they aren't supervisors, an effort to more explicitly use their knowledge to train workers. It has also boosted the maximum pay hourly workers can earn to $32.90 from $31.90, increased its annual bonus, and added an extra week of vacation for workers who have been with the company for at least 30 years. Costco's effort to keep hourly workers longer, even those like Barzar who don't want to be promoted, is counter to how many employers view their workforce. Long-tenured employees are typically more expensive, and those who are not interested in promotions are sometimes seen as less valuable. Many thousands of Costco's U.S. hourly workers have over $1 million in their 401k accounts, said Gary Millerchip, who is the retailer's chief financial officer. The company's investments in their workers mean that they stay for a long time and then retire, but you have a pipeline of employees coming behind that group that also are building that level of experience, he said. It's also cheaper long term, he said. Costco's annual sales have grown for nearly two decades now. Its stock has increased more than 2,000% during that time to a current valuation of $951.60 from a low of about $40 a share in the wake of the 2008 recession. Costco trains managers to view cashiers as specialists, experienced employees who can make or break a member's experience by speeding lines and offering friendly conversation, or not. The fastest traditional cashiers check out around 70 shoppers per hour. The average is about 57 per hour. Self-checkouts are slower, according to Costco's internal data, but some customers prefer them anyway, workers and executives said. Barzar's career at Costco reflects the retailer's approach to retention. After he did a brief stint in community college, then at a local grocery store, a friend told him Price Club, a precursor to Costco, was a good place to work. Barzar applied for a job there, gathering carts in the parking lot of the Tucson store back in 1986. He earned $5.85 an hour, up from around $3 at the grocery store, he said. Costco bought the Price Club chain in 1993 and transitioned its pension to a 401k. Barzar started to put a small amount of his paycheck into the account. After a few years, Barzar became an early morning stalker, unloading trucks and stamping boxes with a label gun. 5 years after that, the mornings were getting to me, Barzar said. He had had his first child and craved a more regular schedule. He worked counting and greeting shoppers entering the front door, and then was given a role as a cashier. His hourly pay moved to about $10 an hour at that time. That job stuck. He enjoyed handling the money and talking to the customers. Barzar considered other jobs. In his 20s, he applied to become a firefighter several times, following in an older brother's footsteps, but he couldn't pass the entrance exam, he said. That disappointment was countered by Costco's growth. It just gave me a sense of, don't leave, ride this one out, he said. He also stayed on because of the pay and the benefits, he said. That became acute last year when his son-in-law ended his own life, and then months later, his wife of 26 years, a former Costco employee in the bakery department, was diagnosed with stage 3 brain cancer. His Costco health insurance covered the full cost of his wife's 3 surgeries. Barzar took paid leave for nearly a year to help his family. He also used the retailer's therapy benefits to cope, he said, which further drove home how comprehensive his insurance was. You don't have any idea how deep it goes until something tragic happens, he said. He returned to work part-time without a pay cut. Barsar makes a good self-checkout employee because he is outgoing, he is attentive to detail, and his voice carries, said Erica Fila, a register area supervisor. About every 30 minutes or so, front-end supervisors like Fila get a count of how many member cards have been scanned at the entrance, a gauge of how many shoppers will show up at registers about a half hour later. As of 9:30 a.m., 157 member cards had been scanned. By 10 a.m., the count was 337 cards. Barsard put his comfortable black Hoka sneakers to good use that day as he rapidly circled the bank of self-checkout registers with his scanner gun in hand. Several longtime shoppers greeted Barsar like an old friend. I came to get my hug, said a shopper who gave him one. Barsar has been asked to become a supervisor, but has declined. He likes the direct contact he has with the shoppers as a cashier and feels he can act as an effective mentor to other employees, in part because he isn't their boss. I would say this is my calling, right here where I'm at, he said. The next article that I would like to read for you today is from the New York Times, Friday, the 3rd of July. Most working parents say finding enough time is a challenge. This article was written for the New York Times by Claire Kane Miller. Jobs leave too few hours for children and other pursuits, survey finds. In most families in the United States, parents work full-time, and 60% of those who do say they spend too little time with their children, according to a Pew Research Center survey released Tuesday. Nearly half miss events their children are involved in. Majorities say they don't have time enough for hobbies, socializing, exercising, or relaxing. Most handle family responsibilities during the workday and do work during family time. Yet, even though they're stretched thin, they also wouldn't necessarily choose another arrangement, a variety of surveys show. Most parents say they're happy, they have positive relationships with their children, and they want to work. Their challenge, the results suggest, is having enough time and flexibility to do it all. The findings echo another recent survey conducted by NORC at the University of Chicago on behalf of the New Practice Lab at New America, a left-leaning think tank. It found that the trade-off often came down to time versus money. Most parents, though they wanted to work, wished that they had more time to spend on family and personal life, but needed income to support their families. So work is set up assuming that there is a parent at home, someone who's picking up the rest of your life and making those ends meet, said Corrine Lowe, who is an economist studying gender at the Wharton School at Penn. But that does not reflect reality for most families today, she added. Even as most parents do work, they are also investing more time, money, and effort into parenting than previous generations did. Mothers find it hardest to balance work and family, Pew found. They do most of the day-to-day parenting and household chores and are more likely to take time off work for unexpected child care. They also are more likely to say that they have too little time for leisure activities. 74% of full-time working mothers say they don't have enough time for hobbies or interests. But a significant share of fathers also feel crunched for time, reflecting the fact that the gender roles in families are less fixed today, and fathers are more involved in the child care than previous generations were. Pew's survey of 2,242 working parents asked questions about division of household labor of opposite-sex couples. Finding enough time is a challenge for working parents across demographic divides, but the parents who have children 5 and under who are not married or living with a partner or who are low earners find work-family balance the most difficult. Low-income parents are the least likely to have flexible schedules, too, predictable hours or workplace policies like paid leave or remote work that help them juggle. More than half of low-income workers say that they feel extremely or very worried about losing pay if they have to take unplanned time off work for a child-related reason. Roughly a third are concerned about losing their job or worried that their boss might think they're uncommitted to work. This anxiety is also heightened for single parents, the survey found. I feel like the employers can sometimes look at you like, oh, you're a single parent. Are you going to call out? Are you going to be late? Said Elise Young, a nurse in San Francisco. Sometimes those situations are not on purpose. She has acquaintances who have lost their jobs because they had to take time off for child care. Those call-outs are used against you and you get written up or you get let go. She's grateful to have a steady job. She became a single mother unexpectedly without a career or college degree, and she went to nursing school with the help of JVS, a nonprofit group that helps people learn new skills. But her son is always on her mind, even at work. She said she worries about getting caught checking her phone in case there is a message from his school and relies on people from her church to watch him when child care falls through. This is a common experience for working parents, few found. They do parenting tasks while working and they work tasks while they parent. Blurring the lines between work and family doesn't necessarily make it easy to combine the two, the survey found. Parents described being pulled in two directions at once. A majority said they felt that they can't give 100% at home, and nearly half said they felt like they can't do so at work. But having the flexibility to handle tasks at different times can make the juggle feel more doable, they said. A different survey by Gallup found that half of the workers in the U.S. preferred a job that allowed them to blend work and life throughout the day, doing a family obligation midday and making up the time in the evening, for example, rather than a strict separation. Overall, full-time working parents said that they benefited from both working and parenting, even if it was hard. Policies such as flexibility, predictable hours, and paid leave help parents combine work and family, said Blessing Adelisian, who is founder and chief executive of the Care Gap, which advises companies and policymakers. Without them, she said, your employees will run out of time. This is all we have time for on our program on careers for today. I hope that you've enjoyed listening in and will enjoy the rest of your day. And thank you for listening. I'm Irene Lubin, a volunteer reader, and you're listening to Sun Sounds of Arizona.
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Hello, welcome to the show called Job Opportunities. I'm Gene, a volunteer reader with Sun Sounds of Arizona. These are the opportunities listed in the Arizona Republic this past week. Under the education and training category, we have an opportunity for a religious education director full-time to plan and coordinate church education and outreach, to teach Bible spiritual sessions, requires a bachelor's degree in theology or related field. Mail your resume to Hasarang Family Church, 8050 East Mountain View Road, Suite 200, Scottsdale, Arizona, 85258. The name of that church is Hasarang, H-A-S-A-R-A-N-G, Family Church. The address is 8050 East Mountain View Road, Suite 200, Scottsdale, Arizona, 85258. A religious education director for full time. Next up under the general category, Molly Maid is looking for housekeepers full time. Housekeepers to clean floors and other interior surfaces and empty trash at homes and condos located in and around the greater Phoenix area. 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I don't ever remember seeing an email address with a dash the way this is listed. So it might be that the person's name is CIELO. 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Now, if it's a dash, I'm talking about a horizontal line between two letters, halfway between the top and the bottom of the letters. But that was the housekeepers with Molly Maid. Then we have the professional category. Now in this category, we have half a dozen to a dozen opportunities. Freeport Minerals Corporation is looking for a geologist in Tucson, Arizona, to perform logging of core and reverse circulation drill cuttings, to perform geologic mapping of surface and underground areas. Send your resumes to Ron Ostrom, O-S-T-R-O-M. That's his name, Ron Ostrom. His email address is R-O-S-T-R-O-M at fmi.com. And you have to put the reference job number in the subject line. So if you're interested in being a geologist in Tucson with Freeport Minerals, you need to put TR12. And the 12, the 1, 2 are numerals. So it's TR, numeral 1, numeral 2. And that goes in the subject line. Then, Residio USA, LLC, has the following positions available in Scottsdale, Arizona. A lead finance analyst. 100% remote position reporting to company headquarters in Scottsdale, may be located anywhere in the continental United States, approximately 10% travel once per quarter. And you would travel to Residio company offices in Chicago, Illinois, Minneapolis, Minnesota, and Mexico office locations. The travel would be paid by the employer. Email your resume with the job number to debbie.cumming@residio.com. That's Debbie, D-E-B-B-I-E, dot Cumming, C-U-M-M-I-N-G, at Residio, R-E-S-I-D-E-O.com.
And since this is a lead finance analyst, what is the job number? Oh, FIN underscore PR09, the 09 are numerals, underscore LED. That's the job number to put in the subject line. FIN underscore PR09 underscore LED. And when I say underscore, I'm talking about a line between two letters, but it's at the bottom of the two letters. And that's with Residio USA LLC. We have a logistics assistant manager to manage overall resource distribution and logistics task. 24 months of experience in production control or logistics positions is required. 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Email your resume to hr.resumes, that's R-E-S-U-M-E-S, at onsemi, O-N-S-E-M-I, .com. And in the subject line of the email, you want to put the job title and the code. The job title is Analyst Principal Business Operations, and the job code is APBO, Apple, Paul, Barry, Oscar, -SFS, Sam, Frank, Sam. And that'll be in Scottsdale, Arizona with Semiconductor Components Industries. Ryan Companies, R-Y-A-N. Ryan Companies are hiring for the following role in Phoenix, Arizona. A senior pre-construction data analyst responsible for organizing cost data for use by subject matter experts, owning the maintenance of pre-construction databases and the creation of data models in accordance with internal data standards. This position requires domestic or international travel up to 5% of the time, and is as is customary and needed for the occupation. The salary is $135,845. 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
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So this is that big fab section of chip making up there in the northwest section of the valley. Water Section Manager for TSMC Arizona Corporation leads design, construction, and operations for critical ultra-pure water systems in semiconductor fabs. This requires a master's degree or a foreign equivalent in environmental engineering, chemical engineering, construction management, or related field, plus 3 years of experience in an engineering role, or a bachelor's degree or foreign equivalent in the above fields, plus 5 years of post-bachelor's progressive experience in an engineering role. If you're interested in applying, go to their website, https://tsmcaz.info/4960LNK. The 4960 are numerals and followed by three letters LNK. 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They're looking for a laboratory setup, laboratory environment for chemical analysis methodology. 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A chemical lab engineer. It says multiple positions with TSMC Arizona Corporation. Then
The next opportunity is a CSA Construction Management Engineer, multiple positions with TSMC Arizona Corporation. I'm going to have trouble reading this because there's not very many vowels. There's a whole lot of consonants for the abbreviations. I think it means to ensure civil, structural, and architectural designs comply with applicable legal codes, standards, and project specifications. Requires a master's degree or foreign equivalent in civil engineering, structural engineering, architecture, or related field plus 1 year of experience in an engineering role. Alternatively, the company will accept a bachelor's degree or foreign equivalent in the above fields plus 3 years of experience in an engineering role. Again, you can apply at their website, https://tsmcaz.info/5801LNK. That's 5801. Those are numerals followed by three letters, LNK. That's called a CSA Construction Management Engineer, multiple positions for with TSMC Arizona Corporation. Now, as I look at the rest of these job opportunities posted in the Arizona Republic, they're all under the engineering or IT category, and they are just really difficult to read because the people who write them have taken out all of the vowels, and all I see are short blocks of consonants, and I'm not sure what that word is. So I think we're just going to leave the Arizona Republic at this point and move on over and take a look at some websites that are hiring. And to begin with, let's go to the state of Arizona. So when you're looking for the website for the AZ for the state of Arizona, you're going to open your web browser and you're going to put into the search bar, you're going to type in az.gov, az.gov. The Arizona government website will load, and you'll see Arizona up in the left-hand corner. The Z kind of, the bottom of the Z kind of has a outline of a hill, or I guess you'd call it a small mountain. But underneath that, there are four tabs: Discover, Work, Live, and Government. And if you'll put your cursor in the word Government, a drop-down menu appears, and you'll see the top one will say, you'll be able to go down, the top tab is state government, then local government, half-staff notices, elected officials. We're going to put our cursor on the word state government, click there, and then it's going to load the state government resources. And this is a page where there are just a whole lot of tabs down the left-hand side. And what we're looking for, the word state agencies. And when you click on state agencies, it will then load all of the state agencies. And the very first one is administration, Department of. And all you have to do is put your cursor over administration, Department of, click once, and it will then load that page. Then you have to scroll down because it lists all the people in there. And then it lists the Arizona Strategic Enterprise Technology and then the Benefits Services Division. And you keep have to scroll way down the page, past the General Services Division and the Governor's Regulatory Review Council before you get to Human Resources. And when you put your cursor on Human Resources, nothing happens. What you need is to go to, it gives you a little bit of information right underneath the word Human Resources. It gives you the phone number, the fax number, and then it gives you a web link. And I'm going to tell you right now, if you write this down, this will save you a whole lot of trouble. You won't have to go through the rigmarole to get to the Arizona direct, the Arizona web page. Just do https://hr.az.gov. https://hr.az.gov. And when you click on that or type that into your browser, it will take you right to the Department of Administration's Human Resources page. Again, you'll have the title for Arizona and the department's title at the top. Then you'll have a nice picture below that. And below that picture,

employer, making job mobility and career advancement easy. And then here's four more tabs. And on the left, it's We Are Hiring, State of Arizona Job Openings. To the right of that, Benefits. To the right of that, Disability Hiring Preference. And to the right of that, Veterans Hiring Preference. I'm going to click on Apply for Jobs with the State of Arizona. And that page then loads. First thing that happens on the center of the page, this website uses cookies. And you have to click on I accept or I do not accept. Then you have Arizona in the top left-hand corner. And this one's kind of neat because the logo, the O of Arizona, has a map of Arizona in the center where the circle would be. So in the center of the O is a little map of Arizona. And then to the right of that, we have home, then current openings, and then benefits. I'm going to click on the word current openings. It's then going to load the page. And we get another, this website uses cookies. But the nice thing is, I now know how to get directly to this page. So here's the clue. If you don't want to go through all the rigmarole of going to Arizona's state page and then to Human Resources State Agency and eventually to Career Resources, you can just type in azstatejobs.gov. And that takes you right to the current openings. You have Arizona and the title and the logo in the upper left corner. And then below that, there's a picture of Winged Victory on top of the Copper Dome at the Capitol. You scroll down and you have information about careers. And you can scroll farther down and eventually you get to 1, 2, 3, 4, 5 categories. There's a search box where you can, on the left side, where you can search by job title, location, department, or category. But right underneath it, there's a, on the left-hand side, there is a box marked categories. It's kind of like a column header. And when you click on categories, it then lists all the categories for the various jobs that the state is offering. And the thing is, it tells you right after the word, it puts in parentheses the number of jobs in that category. So on my computer right now, under categories, the first one is accounting/auditing, parentheses, 54, parentheses. That means there's 54 jobs listed for accounting and auditing. Maybe I'm not interested in that. The next category is administrative support/customer service. There are 70 jobs posted here. Then underneath that, the next one is agricultural or farm. There's 4 jobs. Air, environment, water, and waste, 0 jobs. Automotive and fleet, there's 8 jobs. Aviation, there's 3 jobs. So I'm going to put down, I'm not going to do anything. I just want to show you that that's the category tab. I'm going to move over next to the next right-hand side of the categories, and it's departments. And under departments, it lists all the departments in the state of Arizona with the jobs offered after them. So the first department is AHCCCS, Arizona Healthcare Cost Containment System. 29 jobs there. Arizona Historical Society, 2 jobs there. Arizona State Parks and Trails, another department, 2 jobs there. So I can search by departments. The next category to the right of that is employment type. Full-time, they have 474 full-time jobs. Internship, 7 jobs. Part-time, 9 jobs, etc. To the right of that, hey, this category I can search by cities. In Ajo, there are no jobs. In Apache Junction, there are 7 jobs. In Avondale, there are 7 jobs. In Belmont, there's 5. In Benson, there's 2. In Bisbee, there's 2. In Buckeye, there's 8. So I could search by locations if I wanted to. And the final category on the right-hand side is post-secondary degree required. No, 385 jobs. Yes, 106. All right, let's assume I haven't clicked on any of those titles. What is showing on my computer below those 5 top column headings is on the left-hand side is the first job. It's called a case manager unit supervisor. Then to the right of that is a requisition identifier.

0: To the right of that's the category, Social Work Human Services. To the right of that is the department, Department of Economic Security, full-time, Lake Havasu City, and in the closing date, July 22nd, 2026, 2355 Mountain Standard Time. But if I want to know more about what that job is, I need to click on the Case Manager Unit Supervisor over there on the left side, the title of the job. And when I do that, the page loads, and now there is a new picture at the top. Looks like Horseshoe Canyon. Right underneath that, in the center of the page, Apply Now, there's a block for first name, last name, and email. And then underneath that's an Apply button. And then as you scroll down, here you go with the job location, the posting details, the job description, the salary, the job duties, etc. That's how the state of Arizona handles their online job posting service. Well, we're almost out of time, so I'm going to have to say goodbye. I'm Gene, a volunteer reader with Sun Sounds of Arizona, and you have been listening to the show called Job Opportunities. I hope you keep on listening, and I hope you have a great week ahead. Bye for now.
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2: Welcome to the African American Hour. I'm Byron Buckner, bringing you 60 minutes of news, information, and commentary about the African American community. This week is the last of three programs dedicated to the United States semi-quincentennial. I'll have readings from Harvard Magazine about an early abolitionist, the news website NorthJersey.com about Revolutionary War soldiers. I'll be reading an essay from Ms. Magazine about one of the women owned by George Washington. There's a story about Lord Dunmore's Emancipation Proclamation from Cardinal News in Virginia, and a report on current thoughts about the Declaration of Independence from the Our Times Press News out of Brooklyn, New York. And I'm starting with this. It's out of the Hartford Current newspaper and its current.com website, C-O-U-R-A-N-T. It's titled, Connecticut Passed Laws That Pushed Enslaved People into the Revolutionary War. It Could Bring Freedom. This was written by Calista Oitama and published July 4, 2026. At least 500 of Connecticut's estimated 35,000 soldiers serving in the Revolutionary War were black, according to military records. One of these men, forcibly taken from either Africa or South America to Connecticut in the mid-1700s, was a physician known as Dr. Cuff Saunders, C-U-F-F-S-A-U-N-D-E-R-S. Saunders' occupation was rare. Black soldiers often worked as cooks, orderlies, and trench diggers. Before the war, Saunders had been bound to an apothecary in Colchester and a doctor in Hartford, records show. He enlisted as a private in the 4th Connecticut Regiment in 1777 to earn his freedom. His medical skills likely caught the attention of his commanding officers, as he spent most of his service in Danbury assisting Philip Turner, Surgeon General of the Army's Eastern Division, with medical procedures and preparing medicine. Historical data compiled by Forgotten Voices reveals that Saunders and 180 other known black or indigenous soldiers were also stationed at the Redding encampment, sometimes referred to as Connecticut's Valley Forge. From June to September 1778, personnel documents also describe Saunders as attending the sick at the actual Valley Forge in Pennsylvania. In 1777, Connecticut passed two laws that incentivized slave owners to send black soldiers into war. Any two men who could procure an able-bodied soldier for enlistment were exempted from the draft. And slave owners who freed enslaved people were no longer required to financially support them. Taken together, a slave owner could promise an enslaved person freedom in exchange for serving in his stead, without being liable for his former dependent after the war. Kevin Johnson, a member of the Connecticut State Library's History and Genealogy Department, has portrayed black historical figures involved in the Revolutionary and Civil Wars for 28 years. He draws on extensive archival research to ensure audiences leave feeling the humanity of the individual. Johnson cited freedom as the main reason black soldiers enlisted, but emphasized the many meanings of the word. Their own personal freedom definitely was the main reason, he said. For some, it was patriotism for the land that enslaved them. They were willing to die for it. During the war, many enslaved soldiers began dropping the last names of their enslavers and choosing their own. Last names such as Freeman, Freedom, and Liberty pepper historical records reflecting the promise of freedom extended to enslaved soldiers by slave owners and the revolution alike. But life after the war revealed the limits of freedom without support. Most people did receive their manumission and were free, but they didn't really have anywhere to go because they didn't have any wealth or extensive family ties, said Donna Meyer, digital projects manager at the Connecticut League of Museums. so freedom could also mean losing a lot. Instead, like white soldiers, older black soldiers eventually applied for pensions. 63% of pension applications cataloged by the Connecticut State Library were submitted in 1820, soon after Congress expanded eligibility for Revolutionary War pensions. Words related to family appeared in 297 summaries of pension applications. Many applicants cited a need to provide for their family or having no family who could support them. Disability was the second most mentioned category. Applicants were feeble, blind, or simply unable to work. Saunders died from influenza in 1788. In 1837, his wife Phyllis, twice widowed, applied for a pension. It took 6 years for her application to pass, perhaps due to administrative lags or skepticism surrounding her marriage to Saunders. She collected dozens of pages of affidavits from respected white members of the community, all of whom confirmed Saunders' period of service in the war and the validity of his marriage to his wife. In 1843, age 95, she finally received a pension of $80 a year. Johnson marveled at the humanity present in primary source documents that are often understudied. He said that piecing together the stories of soldiers such as Saunders, along with his own reenactment work, were part of a larger project by black Americans to write ourselves back into history. Though three decades have passed, Johnson remembers his first reenactment with clarity. It was February 10, 1998. Clad head to toe in military dress, he strode into a University of Connecticut classroom as Civil War fighter William Webb, singing a spiritual to students unfamiliar with the story he was about to tell. Said, "I'm free, praise the Lord. I'm free, no longer bound. No more chains holding me." "Even if the people don't remember every word I said," Johnson said, "they would have known that Connecticut had black soldiers that fought in the Civil War and the Revolutionary War." That was the Hartford Courant newspaper story titled, "Connecticut Passed Laws That Pushed Enslaved People into the Revolutionary War. It Could Bring Freedom." This was written by Callista Oitama and published July 4th, 2026. My next reading is titled, "How the American Revolution Freed a Future Abolitionist." This was written by Lydia Lyle Gibson and published April 9, 2026 in Harvard Magazine. Darby Vassall, V-A-S-S-A-L-L, a prominent black leader and abolitionist in the early years of the American Republic, found his freedom during the Revolution, almost by default. In 1775, he was 6 years old and enslaved to a man named George Reed in South Woburn, Massachusetts. When Reed was killed that June at the Battle of Bunker Hill, Vassall simply walked away. He made his way back to the place where he'd been born, the Cambridge estate of sugar magnate John Vassall, Jr., known today as the Longfellow House, Washington's Headquarters National Historic Site. There, Darby Vassall's parents and siblings had been living for nearly a year in a similar state of legally murky emancipation after Loyalist John Vassall and his family fled town, leaving behind a household of enslaved people. "It's a very New England kind of narrative," says social anthropologist Carla Martin, a lecturer in African and African American studies who recently co-led a 3-year research project on the black history of the Vassall estate. "We're still getting a sense of how common this was elsewhere, but in the Boston area, there were many freed black people who either self-emancipated at this time, walking away from the shops, homes, and farms where they were enslaved, or were abandoned by loyalists and emancipated by default. And then they lived in this limbo for a period of time. Slavery effectively ended in Massachusetts in 1783. After a series of legal suits on behalf of former slaves seeking manumission. Darby Vassall's family spent the better part of the Revolution living in a small building on the estate and farming on a small plot of land there. The 105-acre estate stretched from today's Brattle Street to the Charles River. For a time, they shared the property with a very famous figure. In July 1775, during the Siege of Boston, George Washington arrived in Cambridge to take command of the Continental Army. After a brief stay in Wadsworth House on Harvard's campus, he moved into John Vassall's mansion, which served as his headquarters until April 1776. No records indicate that Darby Vassall's parents, Anthony, sometimes called Tony, and Cuba Vassall, worked for Washington. But there is an account, perhaps apocryphal, about a run-in with young Darby. The story goes that Washington saw the child swinging on the mansion's gate one day and instructed him to go inside, where he'd be given work and something to eat. To Washington's surprise, Darby Vassall responded by asking what he would be paid. According to Samuel Francis Batchelder, a Cambridge-area historian who published a report on the encounter in 1917, Darby Vassall insisted for the rest of his life that Washington was no gentleman for having expected him to work without wages. There is something else very New England, and very Harvard, about Darby Vassall's story. The slaveholding Vassalls were among many white families who amassed fortunes as sugar planters in the Caribbean and then built mansions in the Northeast. These families helped shape early Harvard as trustees, donors, and students. Several Vassall sons attended the university, and the family was so wealthy, says Martin, that on at least one occasion they paid their tuition with a chest of sugar. Darby Vassall's father was first enslaved as a young adult on a Vassall plantation in Jamaica. In the decades leading up to the Revolution, Britain's Caribbean colonies were convulsed with a series of major slave uprisings. Perhaps the most significant was Tacky's Revolt in 1760, which engulfed Jamaica, including the Vassall plantations, at a moment when defiance against the crown was building in New England. It's largely forgotten by Americans today, but the connection between anti-colonial violence in the Caribbean and the growing unrest in Massachusetts would not have been lost on loyalists like the Vassall, says Vincent Brown, Warren Professor of American History and a professor of African and African-American Studies, who recounted the insurrection in Tacky's Revolt, the story of an Atlantic slave war. The Vassalls were related by marriage to the Royals, R-O-Y-A-L-L-S, another family with plantations in the Caribbean and mansions in Massachusetts. Isaac Royal Jr. endowed Harvard's first law professorship, and until 2016, the family crest was used as the Harvard Law School shield. Darby Vassall's mother was born on a royal plantation on the island of Antigua, and later bequeathed a royal daughter who married into the Vassall family. Like his in-laws, Isaac Royal Jr. was a loyalist. He fled to England before the Revolution. After he died in 1781, an enslaved woman named Belinda Sutton, whom he'd left behind in his Medford, Massachusetts home and freed in his will, petitioned the Commonwealth for a pension from his estate, using the language of the Revolution to argue against the ignoble servitude of slavery. Around that same time, Darby Vassall's parents made similar petitions to the Massachusetts legislature, also using revolutionary rhetoric to argue successfully for annual compensation from the Vassall estate, which the government had seized. As an adult, Darby Vassall joined Beacon Hill's Free Black Community, and in 1796, he and his brother Cyrus formed the African Society of Boston, a fraternal organization advocating on behalf of the city's black population. Among other activities, it raised funds for an African school for children and adults and sponsored lectures on the history of enslavement. An activist throughout his life, Darby Vassall was a guest of honor at an 1858 abolitionist commemoration of the Boston Massacre. In 1861, he joined his daughter and son-in-law in signing a petition, now housed in the Harvard Archives, asking the Massachusetts legislature to protect black people in the Commonwealth from fugitive slave laws. He died later that year at age 92, just months after the outbreak of the Civil War. he was buried, in accordance with his expressed wishes, beneath the sanctuary floor of Cambridge's Christ Church, in the same crypt with the Fassals, who had once enslaved his family. His resting place was only discovered a few years ago by then-student Nicole Pippenbrink, as she was conducting research for her master's thesis. The reasons he chose this spot remain unknown, but Darby knew who he was, says Denise Washington, a fourth-generation descendant. In 2024, she joined Martin's research team and a group of other descendants on a trip to Jamaica and Antigua to visit the sites where Darby Fassall's parents were enslaved. Last year, she began organizing In Search of Darby Fassall tours in Cambridge and Boston. I honestly think, she says, that he knew that by being buried there, he would be found. He knew we would find him. That was the article, How the American Revolution Freed a Future Abolitionist, written by Lydia Lyle Gibson and published at the HarvardMagazine.com website on April 9, 2026. Next, I have an essay from Ms. Magazine. It's titled, She Wanted to Be Free, Black Women's Revolutionary Resistance. This was written by Vanessa Holden and published March 26, 2026. The name Ona Judge should sound familiar. She was one of at least 9 enslaved people owned by Martha and George Washington, who are highlighted in the President's House exhibit, which opened in 2010, a short distance from the Liberty Bell Center in Philadelphia. The exhibit was recently dismantled by National Park Service employees on January 22, 2026. The fact of Judge's enslavement, alongside Hercules, Maul, Giles, Austin, Richmond, Paris, Joe, Christopher Shields, and William Lee, seemed to conflict with the current administration's 2025 executive order, Restoring Truth and Sanity to American History, which targets those exhibits perceived to divide Americans based on race. Despite these efforts, which have also resulted in the city of Philadelphia bringing a lawsuit against the federal government, the names of the 9 remain chiseled in stone nearby. Ona Judge is the subject of Erica Armstrong Dunbar's award-winning book, Never Caught, The Washington's Relentless Pursuit of Their Runaway Slave, Ona Judge. Born around 1774, the year the British Crown subjected the 13 colonies to the Intolerable Acts, Judge grew up with the new nation. In 1784, the same year the Treaty of Paris ended the Revolutionary War, Ona Judge became Martha Washington's personal maid. As such, she traveled to wait on Miss Washington at the nation's new capital, first in New York City, then in Philadelphia. At the end of Washington's presidency, the first family prepared to return to Mount Vernon, their Virginia plantation. Ona Judge prepared to flee and live free. She was not alone. Judge relied on networks within and between free black communities. Her refusal to remain enslaved was part of a much larger black liberation movement that existed before, during, and after the American Revolution. African American women and their communities did not need the Enlightenment or the Age of Revolutions to teach them about human rights. Enslaved women had argued for their freedom, and free women of color had argued for their social and political equality for generations, by the time the revolutionary rhetoric took hold in the British North American colonies that became the United States. To erase from an exhibit the names of those who labored in bondage for the nation's first president may obscure Washington's participation in the national sin of slavery, but it also leaves visitors with the impression that those 9 were the only laborers. Judge's life story and the story of thousands of other black women argue the opposite. Enslaved and free people offered far more sophisticated interpretations of the Enlightenment principles that slaveholders touted. Black women made clear daily that remaining in bondage was not their preferred state, and enslavers knew and acknowledged this readily apparent fact. Enslavers throughout Britain's North American colonies passed laws and slave codes that instituted severe physical punishment for resistance and rebellion. Still, black women sued enslavers for their freedom, Sometimes they poisoned, set ablaze, or found other means to murder their enslavers. They fled from their households and plantations, even if for only a short time. Black women slowed down work. They grew their own gardens. They helped sustain their communities despite the ever-looming prospect of sale. They raised children, their own and their enslavers. Black women heard what Euro-Americans proclaimed in town squares, public houses, on the docks and in the warehouses and in their churches. And the notion of natural rights to life, liberty, and the pursuit of happiness sounded like what black women had been demanding, petitioning for, and even stealing all along. Elizabeth Freeman offers an example of the liberatory power of black women's political thought. Freeman was enslaved in Massachusetts by Colonel John Ashley, a prominent magistrate and patriot. As an older woman, she recalled how she daily resisted her enslaver's wife, Hannah Ashley. When Freeman stepped in to spare her younger sister from the violence at the hands of Miss Ashley, Ashley beat her across the arm with a fire iron, leaving a gash that formed into a gruesome scar. When asked about her arm in years to come, Freeman would reply, "Ask Madam." Remembered as intelligent, principled, and formidable, Elizabeth Freeman did not mince words about her claim to freedom. As an elderly woman, she stated, "Any time while I was a slave, if 1 minute's freedom had been offered to me, and I had been told I must die at the end of that minute, I would have taken it. Just to stand 1 minute on God's earth, a free woman, I would." At the time of the American Revolution, her enslaver was actively involved in resisting the British crown. Her position in the Ashley household as an enslaved woman would have made her unremarkable to her enslaver's prominent guests, whose political discussions she listened to while waiting on them. During her daily labor, she heard the news of the day. She relied on others reading texts like the then-new Massachusetts Constitution aloud. Ratified in 1780, the Massachusetts Constitution clearly stated, "All men are born free and equal, and have certain natural, essential, and unalienable rights." Much to her enslaver's shock, Freeman sought the help of Theodore Sedgwick, a Revolutionary War veteran, politician, and lawyer, and boldly argued that she was included in the new Constitution. Sedgwick agreed. In late August 1781, roughly 1 month before the Battle of Yorktown that ended the Revolutionary War would begin in Virginia, Freeman won her case by unanimous judgment. She was not the first to sue for her freedom, nor was she the only enslaved person to petition and sue for her freedom during the American Revolution, but her argument was revolutionary in its simplicity. Casting aside the name she'd been called in slavery, Mum Bett, and claiming Elizabeth Freeman as her new name, she began her life in freedom just as the United States won its final victory over Britain. Her lawsuit is also credited with abolishing slavery in Massachusetts. When Elizabeth Freeman was fighting for her freedom in Massachusetts courts, thousands of enslaved people had already struck out for freedom on foot. All over the 13 colonies, enslaved people chose to take the British up on their offer of freedom in exchange for service to the crown. When British officials offered freedom to enslaved people who defected, they envisioned able-bodied young men leaving farms and plantations to serve in the British Army. Their decision was not the result of abolitionist sentiment, but military practicalities. British colonial officials saw an opportunity to deprive American colonists of much-needed black labor, to bolster their ranks, and to scare enslavers with the prospect of facing their former slaves in battle. To their surprise, black women, children, and elders began arriving in family and kinship groups, along with black men, fully prepared to claim their liberty. Whatever British commanders intended stood no chance in the face of black women's political theory and praxis. If the British offered freedom, the women would claim it. When the war ended, the British could not evacuate everyone who wanted to leave with them. In all, about 9,000 managed to leave the United States with evacuating troops. Ona Judge, enslaved by Martha Washington as part of her late husband's estate, faced the end of the Revolutionary War with no hope for emancipation in sight. In her native Virginia, the war led many to flee slavery with varying levels of success. When the Treaty of Paris was signed in 1784, ending the Revolutionary War, Judge, then 10 years old, became Martha Washington's personal maid. Like Elizabeth Freeman, Judge had ears. The rhetoric of the Revolution and the vaunted place the Washingtons occupied as the first president and first lady of the United States. She also would have known that some states were working to abolish slavery or gradually emancipate enslaved people. Virginia was not one of those states. Instead, enslavers in Virginia were actively wrapping up the transatlantic slave trade to replenish the laborers lost during the war years. Individual enslavers sometimes emancipated their slaves or made provisions for their manumission in their wills. But for states like Virginia that relied heavily on enslaved people's labor, revolutionary principles were not enough to inspire a statewide manumission law. No, Ona Judge knew that she would one day be inherited by Martha Washington's descendants. George Washington did make provisions for the emancipation of his human property at the end of his life. Martha Washington, though, fully intended to execute her first husband's will and ensure the wealth and inheritance of her children. Though Pennsylvania began a program of gradual manumission in 1780, the Washingtons were careful to make sure the enslaved members of their household never resided in the state for more than 6 months, allowing them to avoid having to free any of them. The Washingtons were clear. Enslaved people like Ona Judge would bolster the Custis estate for generations. Like Freeman, Judge's labor took her into the local community, where she met and knew free black Philadelphians. As a member of the president's household, she would have heard constant talk of the early nation's attempt to live up to its principles. When it came time for the Washingtons to leave Pennsylvania and return to Virginia, Judge chose boldly. She fled. Her feat brought her, eventually, to Elizabeth Freeman's New England, where she evaded capture and lived free until her death. Black women's history cannot be reduced to simply a tale of America's many injustices. Yes, studying the lives of black women certainly illuminates the many ways the revolutionary promise so ardently expressed by the nation's founders, just paces from the President's House exhibit, have yet to be fully realized. But to speak of black women as only our sorrow is also dehumanizing. Women like Elizabeth Freeman and Ona Judge were savvy political thinkers, brave advocates for liberty, and change agents for their own free lives, whether America was ready for them or not. When asked in her old age why she left the Washingtons and chose a life evading capture, Judge told her interviewer, Reverend T.H. Adams, that she wanted to be free. And so did Elizabeth Freeman. So did every enslaved mother, sister, grandmother, aunt who fled the British lines, and the black women of Philadelphia who helped Ona Judge escape, and the generations who followed, including present-day Philadelphians who have protested the exhibit's removal with their own exhibit, including handmade signage and copies of the original educational signs. Learn all history. Tell the truth. Slavery is part of U.S. history. Learn from the past or repeat it. Then as now, we continue to hold the nation's collective feet to the fire. That was the Ms. Magazine essay titled, She Wanted to Be Free, Black Women's Revolutionary Resistance. This was written by Vanessa Holden and published March 26, 2026. My next reading is titled, Long Before Abraham Lincoln, Virginia's Last Royal Governor Issued His Own Emancipation Proclamation. Here's what happened next. This was written by David Poole and was published November 18, 2025, in the Cardinal News, which serves Southwest and Southern Virginia. Virginia's rebellion reached the point of no return in June 1775 when a mob in Williamsburg rampaged through the governor's palace, one of the finest buildings on the continent and a symbol of Great Britain's domain. The royal appointed governor, Lord Dunmore, fled to the safety of a warship anchored in the York River. No one in the British government would have thought less of Dunmore if he had abandoned Virginia and set sail for England, as the governors of other colonies had done. But Dunmore decided to stay and fight. It was a long shot at best. Most of Virginia's planter class had resisted against Britain's tax policies and constraints on Western expansion. Acting in extra-legal fashion, Virginians had appointed representatives to the Continental Congress and voted to establish a state militia in defiance of British rule. As shots rang out to the north in Lexington and Concord, Virginia moved inexorably from airing grievances to the cusp of declaring independence. In standing his ground, Dunmore was driven by a sense of duty, an impetuous personality, and a self-confidence that lapsed into arrogance. Less than a year earlier, Dunmore had led Virginia troops to a minor but clear victory against Native Americans in the Ohio Valley. The brief campaign, which came to be known as Dunmore's War, may have left the Scotsman with an inflated sense of his skills as a military leader. To restore British authority, Dunmore would need a force much larger than the small fleet of ships that carried an estimated 300 sailors, soldiers, and Loyalist volunteers. He could not expect Britain to send reinforcements. He would have to mobilize his own army. As he anchored in the Elizabeth River, adjacent to Loyalist strongholds of Portsmouth and Norfolk, the most significant influx of manpower was an estimated 100 runaway slaves who offered their service in return for freedom. The huge risks taken by enslaved black people in search of liberty inspired Dunmore in November 1775 to issue an astounding proclamation, which underscored the Virginians' differing meanings of liberty in the Revolutionary War. Some historians have described Dunmore's proclamation as a precursor to the Emancipation Proclamation, which 88 years later, President Abraham Lincoln would use to define the American Civil War as a clear moral crusade against slavery. Dunmore's proclamation briefly let him gain the high moral ground by drawing attention to the fact that Virginia's quest for liberty was championed by enslavers. But Dunmore, himself a slave owner, was motivated primarily by strategic considerations. His emancipation order was not universal. It applied only to able-bodied men who were owned by rebelling colonists and who were willing to enlist in his army. The offer of freedom was not extended to women, children, or any enslaved person owned by Loyalists. To Dunmore, liberty was a deal, not an inalienable right. Within days of the proclamation, several hundred more slaves slipped away from their owners and took refuge with Dunmore's fleet. Dunmore accepted them all, even women and children. Between 1,000 to 1,500 slaves eventually ran away and joined his ranks, but the vast majority of the estimated 222,000 enslaved black laborers in Virginia were unable or unwilling to respond to his offer. His proclamation proved to be a strategic blunder of the highest order. Dunmore's gambit to arm slaves against their former masters galvanized support for independence among white Virginians, even moderate planters who had been inclined to remain loyal to Britain. "Men of all ranks resent the pointing a dagger to their throats through the hands of their slaves," declared Archibald Carey of Chesterfield County. No other document, not even Thomas Paine's Common Sense or the Declaration of Independence, did more than Dunmore's proclamation to convert white residents of Britain's most popular colony to the cause of independence, observed Virginia-born historian Woody Halton. In the colonial period, the fear of slave insurrection was a daily fact of life for white Virginians. Whites living on large, isolated plantations in Tidewater were outnumbered by their black enslaved workers. To many, any gathering of slaves could be considered an uprising in the making. In fact, 3 years earlier, during a debate on curtailing the transatlantic slave trade, Dunmore referenced the specter of a catastrophic slave insurrection. Many Virginia planters at the time wanted Great Britain to increase the tax on imported African slaves. While they couched their arguments in moral terms, historians say their true motivation in curtailing the transatlantic slave trade was economic self-interest and desire for domestic tranquility. With the tobacco boom over, planters feared that additional labor would dilute the value of their existing slave holdings, and some believed that Africans who had known freedom in their home country would be more likely to stir up trouble. Planter William Byrd warned that if Virginia's slave population were to continue to grow, black insurgents would tinge our rivers as wide as they are with blood. Parliament rejected Virginia's request for a tax increase, but in 1772, a year after Dunmore was posted to Williamsburg, the Virginia House of Burgesses tried again. Dunmore pleaded their case in correspondence with his superiors in London. He noted that the high concentration of slaves represented a security risk that a foreign power might cease to exploit. He said that blacks resented their situation and were ready to join the first enemy that would encourage them to revenge themselves. Compelled by desperation, Dunmore came to represent white Virginia's worst nightmare. Patriotic newspapers were quick to publish the proclamation in its entirety. To deter runaways, local patrols were increased. Newspapers speculated that Dunmore had cruel intentions, asserting he intended to sell runaway slaves to Caribbean sugar plantations, where conditions could be harsher than those in Virginia. There also was speculation that runaways would leave behind wives and children who could be subject to reprisal. The largest howls against Dunmore were accusations about how he provisioned his fleet. "Lord Dunmore sails up and down the river," a Norfolk resident wrote to a friend in England, "and where he finds a defenseless place, he lands, plunders the plantation, and carries off the Negroes." Accusations of piracy shredded any remaining legitimacy of Dunmore's authority. Patriotic newspapers derided him as "our African friend." Dunmore's combined white and black troops never grew quite large enough to quell the rebellion. A military setback at Great Bridge soon forced the fleet to abandon Norfolk. His situation became hopeless, however. Then an outbreak of smallpox ravaged his followers. Runaway slaves suffered the worst. By the summer of 1776, Dunmore was forced to give up the fight for Virginia. His diminished fleet set sail for New York in August, a month after the Continental Congress issued the Declaration of Independence. After Dunmore exited the scene, domestic tranquility was restored in Virginia. Enslaved Virginians would have to wait nearly another century for their freedom. In fact, by 1781, the Commonwealth began to offer slaves as bounties for men who enlisted in the Continental Army. Historian Jim Picouch noted that enslaved Virginians effectively became currency for white Virginians' quest for liberty. That was the article titled, "Long Before Abraham Lincoln, Virginia's Last Royal Governor Issued His Own Emancipation Proclamation." Here's what happened next. This was written by David Poole and was published November 18, 2025, in the Cardinal News at its cardinalnews.org website, which serves Southwest and Southern Virginia. I found my next reading at the website for the Arizona Daily Star newspaper out of Tucson, Arizona, and its Tucson.com website. But it was originally published at the website NorthJersey.com. It was written by Jim Beckerman, and it's titled, "They Fought for More Than Just America, the Black Troops of 1776. This was published June 20th, 2026. There's something about a soldier, something about the crisp uniform, the erect posture, the disciplined movements, the upturned eyes, something that says, I am a man, not a slave. The manly, soldierly type is looked at with a lot of respect in our society, said historical interpreter Kevin Chapman. So it's not hard to imagine what it might mean to a person of color in the slaveholding America of 1776. I'm no longer just some black person at the lower end of the spectrum working at menial jobs, Chapman said. I fought for this country. I bled for this country. I am a veteran. It's a perspective Chapman tries on for size, along with his buff-colored hunting jacket and his tall regimental hat with the ostrich plume, each time he joins his colleagues at a meeting of the 1st Rhode Island Regiment, based at Trenton, New Jersey, part of the 6th United States Colored Troops Reenactors Incorporated. This is the only Black Revolutionary War reenactor unit in the United States. And right now, on the eve of the semi-quincentennial, America's 250th birthday this July 4th, they're more than usually busy. We are booked almost every weekend throughout the year, Chapman said. Some 5,000 non-white enlistees are believed to have served on the Patriot side in the American Revolution. It's a part of history that, now more than ever, is at risk of being papered over. Not just because it's a fine example of American diversity, at a time when diversity is officially suspect, but also because it calls attention to another, less comfortable fact, that three times as many Black people, 15,000 or more, enlisted on the British side. And who can blame them? The British were more consistently explicit about the opportunity to earn their freedom, said educator Brad Fay, a program director for the National Washington Rochambeau Revolutionary Rout Association. Fay, as a public educator, and Chapman, as a reenactor, both have an abiding interest in the 1st Rhode Island Regiment. Sometimes it's called Varnum's Regiment, after the general who organized it, and sometimes called the Black Regiment, after the fact that, at a crucial juncture, it was composed substantially of people of color. That is a rare thing in the Revolution, Chapman said. Members of that unit were present during a famous and famously bloody episode in Yorktown. The October 14, 1781 assault on Redoubt 10, in which 400 Continental soldiers, led by Alexander Hamilton, overwhelmed a key British outpost. The soldiers were ordered to remove the flint from their muskets. A single accidental discharge might ruin the surprise attack. It's a moment recalled in the musical Hamilton. Take the bullets out of your gun. We move undercover and move as one. The assault on Redoubt 10 was badass, Chapman said. They fixed bayonets. You have pioneers in the lead with axes. You're charging and you're not stopping. This is brutal, hand-to-hand, nasty, you-remember-the-guy-you-killed sort of combat. They were in it to kill. 2 days later, British General Charles Cornwallis surrendered. The war was over. People of color served elsewhere and in other ways, sometimes complicated, contradictory ones. Some were sent as substitutes for masters who didn't want to fight. Others actively enlisted. Some were camp followers. Musicians, cooks, couriers, dish diggers. Others, especially as the war dragged on, saw combat. The use of Black soldiers was very controversial on the American side, Fay said. There was opposition, particularly coming from the South. The idea of literally arming Black men to fight seemed like a bad idea to many white officers. At first, in 1775, George Washington opposed the idea of non-white troops. By the end of the year, with the war going against him, he changed his mind. The British, meanwhile, saw an opportunity. Lord Dunmore's proclamation of November 1775 offered freedom to enslaved people who were willing to take up arms against Americans. Eventually, both sides would dangle promises of freedom to get enslaved people to enlist. But which horse to back? You have African Americans trying to decode this, said Millery Poliney, associate professor of Caribbean and American Studies at New York University. Both sides are dangling this carrot, he said. But who would uphold the promise? That wasn't as clear. Many in bondage, Fay said, weren't weighing sides so much as taking the first opportunity that presented itself. It's not necessarily the case that there were two recruiters calling and saying, "Join our side," Fay said. Many people of color in that era were living difficult lives, whether they were enslaved or free. They likely joined the war based on whichever opportunity presented itself first. What is likely true is that enslaved people in 1776 could sense an opening. The nation that oppressed them, monolithic and all-powerful, had begun to crack. Americans were warring against themselves. Perhaps that was a chance. You see this infighting among whites, Poliney said. This is an opportunity. In what ways can we potentially benefit from this break that's happening at the moment? Just how many non-whites served and who they were is not easy to know. More than two centuries have buried their stories. So has their own outsider status. So did generations of historians, prompted by racial bias. modern researchers have their work cut out for them. But there was one happy accident that gives us a glimpse of the reality on the ground. In July 1780, some 10,000 French troops arrived in Newport, Rhode Island, under the command of General Comte de Rochambeau. The French were here to help with the American Revolution, Fay said. The war had been turning into a stalemate, and there needed to be a decisive blow. The French trained with the Americans, working with them, got to know them, and the French officers, many highly educated and without the specific racial animus of Americans raised in a slave system, were able to record what they saw with some objectivity. One French officer, Baron von Clausen, was there when the French troops marched south and met up for the first time with Washington's army at White Plains, New York. Clausen specifically noted the number of black troops among Washington's men, not just in the 1st Rhode Island, but many other units as well. It was really painful to see these brave men, almost naked, with only some trousers and little linen jackets, most of them without stockings, Clausen wrote in a letter. But would you believe it, very cheerful and healthy in appearance. A quarter of them were Negroes, merry, confident, and sturdy. Whether Clausen's one-quarter estimate is accurate, and just what he meant by the term Negro, has been debated. Almost certainly he was including Native Americans and others. But merry, confident, and sturdy? That says a lot. And it's not something that would have been said, most likely, by a white American. I think this is a really good example of a contemporary original source, and I think it should be taken fairly seriously, Fay said. The movement from Rhode Island to White Plains was part of the grand climactic march of the war, some 680 miles from Newport to Yorktown, Virginia, from June to September 1781. Altogether, more than 10,000 French and 7,000 American troops participated in an advance that took them through 9 states. That's what the W3R's Victory Towns 250 project, spearheaded by Fay, is all about. Historic markers are being encouraged in the towns that the troops on the Washington-Rochambeau Trail were known to have passed through. The number of towns is high because the troops, as they moved through the state, fanned out to disguise their numbers. The troops proceeded, by foot, by horse, by ship, to Yorktown and to their date with fate. And the rest, they say, is history. It's important to remember, Pauline points out, that the American Revolution didn't happen in a vacuum. In fact, it touched off a wave of revolutionary fervor that swept the globe in the 18th century, culminating in the overthrow of the French monarchy in 1789 and the revolution in Haiti in 1791 under their own George Washington, Toussaint Louverture. And many of the black soldiers who fought in that uprising got their training here. Some 500 free black troops from Saint-Dominique fought alongside the French during the 1779 Siege of Savannah, another episode in which soldiers of color played a key role. And they took what they learned back to Haiti, where they fought for and ultimately achieved an independent nation, the first founded by enslaved people. You have some of these future revolutionaries who participated in the volunteer infantry with the French for the American side, said Polonais, whose family is from Haiti. What are some of the lessons they may have gotten from those early days, he said. That's really interesting to think about. What, meanwhile, happened to America's black soldiers afterwards? Some white officers on both sides honored their promise of freedom. Others on both sides reneged and returned the enslaved to their former masters. One notable and notably sad case was that of Samuel Sutphin. Sutphin joined up because his master said, "Go in my place, and I will free you after the war," Chapman said. Sam couldn't have given a damn about liberty and British tyranny. He just knows that he'd rather not be a slave. Alas, Sutphin didn't get it in writing. "I believed the white man's word, hoping to be free when the fight was over," he said to have said. "I took no paper to show the bargain, but trusted to my master." Between 1776 and 1778, Sutphin saw action many times, including the Battle of Long Island, was wounded in the leg, and was commended by his superior officers. "He fights and he fights well," Chapman said. Then he returned home to claim his promise. only to discover, as Supreme Court Justice Roger B. Taney famously put it in 1757, that a black man has no rights which the white man was bound to respect. After the war, the master reneges on his freedom, and he's a slave for another 20 years, Chapman said, which is awful. There is, if not a happy ending, at least a kind of closure. Sutphin, after 2 decades, was finally able to buy his own freedom. He won a $50 annual military pension from the state of New Jersey. And he won, Chapman said, the esteem of his neighbors, which, for a former slave, is no small thing. The War of 1776, at the outset, had seemed to promise much. Freedom for slaves who were willing to fight. An anti-slavery clause, later stricken in the Declaration of Independence itself, but it wasn't enough. The American Revolution ended in 1783. The Emancipation Proclamation wasn't signed into law until 1863, 80 more years of slavery. But there was this too, a memory of military service, military pride, in the histories of more than a few black families. All the brutal masters, all the injustice in the world can't unring that bell. That was the article titled, They Fought for More Than Just America, The Black Troops of 1776. This was written by Jim Beckerman and published June 20th, 2026. Originally at the website northjersey.com and reprinted at the website of the Arizona Daily Star, which is

of the United States and the signing of the Declaration of Independence, the Brooklyn Public Library's 2026 Khan Humanities Series invited two of the country's leading scholars and educators, Angela Davis and Jelani Cobb, to share thoughts about the document and the celebration. Framed by activist Professor Davis's extensive work and commitment as an advocate for the oppressed and civil rights, human rights, and women's rights activists for more than six decades, the conversation was guided by Pulitzer-nominated journalist historian Professor Cobb, Dean of the Columbia School of Journalism. Jelani Cobb. Commemorations are often as much about the current moment as they are about the moment being commemorated. We talk about the contradictions of the Declaration of Independence and the Constitution, which led directly to the Civil War. And when you look at the Civil War, the kind of summation we make of it is that there's one side that's fighting to preserve slavery, the other side fighting to preserve the Union. Both staked a claim to 1776. We rarely grapple with the Confederate argument that they were the true heirs to what the founders had been trying to create in 1776. Angela Davis. Remember the collective sentiment in 2020 when more people than ever before in our history of this country went out into the streets to stand up about racism. And you know, of course, we can talk about all of the moments that led up to that surge. This may be a somewhat simplistic analysis, but it felt like masses of people in this country, stimulated by the possibility of real democracy, were really ready to move forward, to take that step. But we hadn't really taken into consideration what would be necessary in order to challenge counterforces. There were others who were very much aware of the potential of what was happening. Conservative forces have been planning, you know, for decades to try to seize the time, to grab the reins of history. I think we were kind of naive. We weren't really doing the work that would allow us to counteract the counter-revolutionary forces. I think we need to learn from that, because that was a moment when we really could have seized the time, but we didn't do it in 2020. There may come another conjuncture, and we need to be more prepared. If we want to talk about the promise of the Declaration of Independence, the promise of democracy, it has been black people and other people of color. It has been women of all racial backgrounds. It has been working class people, regardless of their racial background, who have actually pushed for the broadening of the sense of democracy that is instilled in the Declaration of Independence. Jelani Cobb. So I think one of the interesting paradoxical points here is that there are these obvious contradictions. In the first draft of the Declaration, Jefferson lists a litany of offenses that warrant separation from the British crown, mentions the transatlantic slave trade, which he refers to as an execrable traffic in human beings. And then they copy-edit that line out, so that the version of the document that is signed does not have any objection to the transatlantic slave trade. And he does that to make the document more palatable to southern colonies, to make sure that they're willing to sign on to this. But at the same time, here's the paradoxical part. The Declaration is cited in the Haitian Revolution, the French Revolution, by Ho Chi Minh, and the Vietnamese struggle against the French before the Americans were even involved in that conflict. The Declaration is cited by independent strugglers throughout Latin America. This idea of anti-colonial consciousness connects to that document. Angela Davis. Let's also remember that the document is cited in relation to women's suffrage and the 1905 Niagara Movement's Declaration of Principles, the Black Panther Party's 10-point program. So how does that work? I think that is about ways of finding potential, of finding promise. It is the founding document of this place that we inhabit. We have a responsibility not only to try to understand it, but also the ways in which it has been utilized, both productively and sometimes quite unproductively. I would suggest that we try to hold on to the tension and the contradictions that are inherent. As people who live in the United States, we have been educated to want to find ways to move beyond contradictions, to find an analysis and an approach that doesn't require us to take note. We look at these moments of promise that only apply to a limited number of people, and we demand an expansiveness of the very freedom that is narrowed in that document. In the words of Marion Cava, paraphrasing,
Hope is not just a feeling.

0: Optimism is not a feeling. It's a practice. It's discipline. And I've concluded that one of the tasks of the organizer is to create that hope, is to help generate that hope, to help people acquire a sense of the collective power they wield. I've been accused of being an inveterate optimist, but I'm not an optimist who does not pay attention to the need to do the kind of cold analysis that allows us to recognize where we are. That was the article titled, Scholars Angela Davis and Jelani Cobb Gift Wisdom and Inspire Intergenerational Reflections at Brooklyn Public Library. This was written by the editors of the Our Times Press and published July 3rd, 2026. That's all for this week. 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I'm Byron Buckner, and thank you for listening to the African American Hour.
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This is Lee Pettit, volunteer reader for Sun Sounds of Arizona. And this is Arizona History. In this half hour, I'll be reading a story about how Flagstaff and Northern Arizona's national monuments benefited from a works program that started during the time of the Dust Bowl and the Great Depression. Monumental Tasks, Flagstaff's Mount Eldon Civilian Conservation Corps Camp. Written by Jane E. Jackson and Janet E. Jackson. From the Journal of Arizona History, Autumn of 2007, Volume 48, Number 3. The sun was shining when the westbound Santa Fe train ended its exhausting 2,000-foot climb from Winslow and rolled slowly into Flagstaff on Tuesday, August 2, 1938. 195 young men from Tobiana, Pennsylvania, a small town about 100 miles north of Philadelphia, gazed in amazement from the passenger car windows at the San Francisco peaks and the giant ponderosa pines that dwarfed the tiny western town that would be their home for the next 6 months. For many of them, Pennsylvania no doubt seemed very far away. They were now members of Company 3345 of the Civilian Conservation Corps. The Civilian Conservation Corps, the CCC, was undoubtedly the most popular of President Franklin D. Roosevelt's New Deal agencies. Economic depression, unemployment, and natural disasters would consume the 1930s. By 1933, almost half of U.S. banks had failed, and one out of every four adults was out of work. Drought, added to years of poor farming habits, brought dust storms, called black blizzards, that buried the plain states in dunes of dirt and created the Dust Bowl. Both the people and the land required immediate assistance. In his July 1932 speech accepting the Democratic Party's presidential nomination, Roosevelt announced that he favored the use of certain types of public works as a further emergency means of stimulating employment. 17 days after his March 4, 1933 inauguration, FDR sent his proposals to Congress. In record-breaking time, on March 31st, lawmakers passed an act for the relief of unemployment through the performance of useful public work and for other purposes that created the Emergency Conservation Work Act, the ECW, soon to be known as the Civilian Conservation Corps. Only 37 days elapsed from Roosevelt's inauguration to the induction of the first CCC enrollee on April 7th. Unemployment often hit young people the hardest. Typically, employers hired adult men with families first, leaving many high school-age boys with nothing to do but get in trouble. FDR organized the CCC not only to give these idle youngsters something useful to do, but also to provide them with hope for the future and to assist their families. Despite the CCC's popularity, many Americans at first distrusted the government program. Some feared that its ties to the military might lead to the formation of a radical army. Others viewed the organization as a forum for communist propaganda. Labor unions worried that low CCC wages would spread to private industry. Communities near CCC camps worried that out-of-towners would take away local jobs. Ultimately, the CCC addressed all of those concerns. CCC Director Robert Fechner and the Department of Labor selected the enrollees, so-called, to differentiate them from military recruits. The War Department, however, was in charge of housing, clothing, feeding, and transporting the enrollees. It was also responsible for discipline and payroll. Agencies within the Departments of Agriculture and the Interior, the National Park Service, Fish and Wildlife, and the Forest Service, for example, would oversee the work projects. Local experienced men, known as LEMs, from towns near the camps became supervisors and assistant supervisors for work projects. Enrollees were single males between 17 and 23 years of age who were U.S. citizens, out of school, unemployed, and from families in need. They had to be physically fit, mentally alert, and possess at least 3 serviceable natural masticating teeth, top and bottom. They earned $30 a month, only $5 of which was actually given to the enrollee. The rest was sent directly to parents. After initial training, enrollees had to be prepared to go anywhere they might be sent for a term of 6 months.
While the bulk of the nation's jobless youth resided in the East, most of the jobs were in the West. Consequently, many companies traveled far from their home state. The enrollees who disembarked at the Flagstaff Station that summer morning had traveled very far indeed, and they still had a short distance to go. They were bound for the new permanent CCC camp 4 miles east of town, at the base of Mount Eldon. Flagstaff had hosted several temporary camps, most notably one at Schultz Pass, but Eldon was the first year-round installation. Coming from bustling cities of the East, the boys appreciated the beautiful landscape, but their first impressions of Flagstaff, with a population under 5,000, ranged from not much there to a dump. Interviewed some 50 years later, however, most enrollees admitted that they grew to like the town and hated to leave at the end of their hitch. Coconino County was home to two new CCC camps in 1938, one at Grand Canyon National Park and the other at Mount Eldon. The Mount Eldon camp's mission was to make improvements to the three local national monuments, Walnut Canyon, Wapatki, and Sunset Crater. Ultimately, the Civilian Conservation Corps helped ease financial strain not only in the nation's parks and monuments, but in its national forests as well. The National Park Service was still in its formative years, and Flagstaff, as the only U.S. city with three large national monuments on its doorstep, benefited greatly from New Deal intervention. Plans for the CCC camp at Mount Eldon began in March of 1938, when the site was chosen because of its proximity to the junction of roads leading to the national monuments. Men from a Tucson CCC camp arrived in Flagstaff on April 18th to erect the prefabricated portable buildings that were brought in from another camp at Desert View Grand Canyon. The city of Flagstaff provided water and electricity. The camp was established in May, well in advance of the enrollees' arrival in August. The Mount Eldon camp contained 17 buildings, which eventually included 4 barracks, a bathhouse, garages, a kitchen and mess hall, a dispensary, a blacksmith shop, and a recreation hall that was said to be second to none. Like all CCC camps, it was a mini-city, capable of sustaining 200 men. A few problems attended the camp's opening. Heavy equipment assembled prior to the enrollees' arrival included 7 1935 Ford pickups and 6 1935 Rio dump trucks. In a July 1938 vehicle inspection report, Project Superintendent H. Clay Parker described them as the poorest line of automotive equipment I have ever seen in any CCC camp, and pronounced them all in need of a complete overhaul. Once the enrollees arrived, only 3 trucks were safe enough to transport the young men into Flagstaff on Saturday nights. As a result, many of the young men hitchhiked, which was against the rules. A special trip to the Grand Canyon was canceled because most enrollees could not afford the $1.75 per person fee to rent the bus. All of this, no doubt, affected company morale, which was rated poor in the camp's first inspection report. The mess hall was an even greater concern. The report cited inexperienced cooks and an incompetent mess steward, along with inadequate preparation, lack of variety, and poor quality food. Interestingly, the cook claimed he could prepare nutritious meals if only he were given adequate provisions. By October, 22 of the Mount Eldon enrollees, including 3 cooks, had been given dishonorable discharges. All were released for refusal to work in order to gain discharge. Charles Norman, the company commander, suspected the malingering enrollees, transfers from various Third Corps units, did not constitute the cream of their original companies. The inspection report a year later indicated significant improvement in both mess management and enrollees' morale. Mount Eldon, like many other camps, published a newspaper patterned after the unofficial national CCC publication Happy Days. These papers, written by the enrollees themselves, told the personal story of the camp and its residents. In the case of the Flagstaff camp, the Mount Eldon Echo reported on work projects, along with sports stories and jokes, as well as notes of encouragement from the chaplain and the company commander. Homesickness was a constant problem throughout the CCC. Knowing what it was like to be new and far away from home, an issue of the Mount Eldon Echo reminded the Pennsylvania rookies that they had to accustom themselves to these western plains and encouraged them to perk up. In time, they would find that Flagstaff is a swell little place. The enrollees also enjoyed poking good-natured fun at each other.
In one quip, the writer wishes he could drive a pickup truck like his friend Drabowski, because it's hard to go in and out through the trees. A Wanted column in the March 1940 issue asked for young men, hillbillies, or city slickers to do the work of mules. Bring your own harnesses. Nicknamed the Colossal College of Calluses, the CCC's unofficial motto was, "We can take it." Hard work was expected. The day at Camp Eldon began with a 6 a.m. wake-up call, and by 8 o'clock, most of the enrollees were on their way to their first project, Walnut Canyon National Monument. The cliff dwellings of Walnut Canyon had been built in the mid-1100s by the Sinagua, a prehistoric culture that moved into the San Francisco Peaks area in approximately AD 500. After occupying the dwellings for about 150 years, the Sinagua left for unknown reasons, moving a short distance away to Pueblos at Anderson Mesa and leaving behind many artifacts. As Flagstaff and surrounding areas became populated in the late 1800s, pot hunters and Sunday picnickers did much damage to the cliff dwellings. In 1904, Walnut Canyon got its first ranger, William H. Pierce, who provided some much-needed protection for the dwellings, guided visitors, and began preservation efforts. President Woodrow Wilson made Walnut Canyon a national monument on November 30, 1915. The CCC made many significant improvements to Walnut Canyon. Enrollees built a 6-mile pipeline connecting the monument's buildings to the Mount Eldon Pipeline and Water Users Association. The trail crew constructed a footpath, the Island Trail, that visitors still use to hike into the canyon. The wood crew split rails and cut trees to build a rail fence that still marks the northern boundary of the monument. A road crew put in cattle guards, flattened out ruts on cinder roads, and made an acceptable grade so that tourists could ride comfortably through the monument. Some enrollees were even trained as educational guides for tourists. The visitor center, overlooking the rim, was one of the CCC's first building projects at Walnut Canyon. Crews also built two ranger's residences that remain in excellent condition, along with a comfort station that was recently renovated. The stone for all four structures came from a nearby limestone quarry in and at the top of the canyon. Quarrying was difficult and dangerous work. Although enrollees donned safety glasses while cutting the stone with chisels, flying rock and metal chips were a problem. The absence of safety shoes resulted in sore and injured feet. Masonry, however, was considered the hardest job, since all the mixing had to be done by hand. No cement mixers, no cement trucks, just hands and wheelbarrows to move the cement to where it was needed. Sometimes work at Walnut Canyon was exciting. The pillars at the visitor center were anchored from a platform into stone, and occasionally rattlesnakes would creep out from their hiding places. Luckily, no one was bitten. Interestingly, wild horses, living icons of the American West, were also found inside the canyon. Enrollees roped the mustangs, but the ride always ended quickly. Stabilization of ancient ruins was one of many projects at Wupatki National Monument, established in December of 1924 to preserve its land and artifacts. Between AD 1150 and 1250, the Sinaguans built and lived in multi-story pueblos made of the local red Moencopi sandstone, sedimentary rock from ancient seas deposited more than 200 million years ago. In 1938, David and Courtney Jones, custodians of Wupatki and Sunset Crater, lived in one of the ancient ruins until the CCC built the present-day Ranger's House. Wupatki, a 1.5-hour drive over cinders and dirt, was a side camp for 22 enrollees from Mount Eldon. They lived at Heiser Spring during the week and returned to the main camp on weekends. The first issue of the Mount Eldon Echo in February of 1939 reported that the whole state work crew has their eye on the proposed Wupatki side camp. With so many enrollees wanting to escape the daily routine of the regular camp, it would take some fancy selecting to assemble the contingent that would live at Wupatki. Several issues of the Echo noted happenings at the side camp. If Jay Malone could only get his legs to cooperate like they do when Chow is called at Wupatki, all world track records would be shattered, the paper joked. Evidently, the crew at the side camp had to be creative as well. The Bachelor's Notice in the Echo explained how 8 penny nails could be used as substitutes for buttons.
In fact, they were recommended for their endurance, size, and also for their weight, although four-penny nails would be best for go-to-meeting clothes. The first Wapatki project involved building a water system for the Rangers' residence and administration buildings that included a 3,000-gallon reservoir and a 1,000-gallon sump. Once that project was completed, the enrollees turned their attention to building the Ranger home. The one-story dwelling, made of beautiful red Moenkopi sandstone, resembled an Indian ruin with an old Spanish-type flat roof. Great care was taken in the design to make it blend in with the surrounding ruins, and also to provide a pleasing view of the Navajo and Hopi lands to the northeast, commonly called the Painted Desert. Completed in the summer of 1941, the residence today is occupied by the district ranger in charge of the monument. The crew at the side camp also spent hours improving the road between Sunset Crater and Wapatki. Since the earliest days of transportation in this unique environment, cinders have been used for roads. Sunset Crater, the most recent cinder cone in the volcanic field surrounding Flagstaff, erupted about AD 1064 and stands about 1,000 feet high. Its eruption deposited a thin layer of black cinders spread out over 180 square miles. Forest officials and Flagstaff locals, in particular Museum of Northern Arizona founder Harold Colton, successfully fought to make Sunset Crater a national monument in 1930, when a motion picture company shooting a Zane Grey story suggested dynamiting the side of the crater to simulate a landslide. The thickest cinder and ash deposits to the north and east of the crater eventually became part of the road that the CCC helped build. Enrollees sometimes came to know people in the local community and volunteered to help in times of need. Working at Wapatki provided a unique environment in which the crew formed friendships with Native Americans who could trace their ancestry back many generations in northern Arizona, as well as on the Wapatki lands. Once again, the Mount Eldon Echo provided an inside look at a rare opportunity for two CCC guides, an Indian burial. The deceased, Peshlakai Etsidi, was the father of Clyde Peshlakai, a Navajo known to all the men working at Wapatki. Clyde called for two Wapatki educational guides on the night his 92-year-old father died. The enrollees arrived at the Peshlakai Hogan the next morning and were told what to do. In traditional Navajo burials, the family has as little contact as possible with the deceased. So, left to themselves, the boys wrapped Clyde's father in some old blankets and placed him in a 3-foot hole they had dug in the Hogan floor. Then they covered the body with dirt and logs. It was, in their words, a weird experience for Pennsylvania boys raised in an entirely different culture. In addition to their daily project assignments, Mount Eldon enrollees helped fight forest fires. March of 1940 was an exceptionally hot, dry month that marked the official opening of the fire season. The Mount Eldon Echo cautioned the boys to attend lectures and do their part. "The preservation of Arizona forests is in your hands," the camp newspaper reminded them. Forest fires, however, were not the only things they fought. Early one Sunday morning in February of 1939, 190 sleepy faces poked forth from beneath warm covers to the sound of the fire gong. The Echo commended the enrollees for their swift response time down the icy road to the camp entrance where several shacks, along with an adjoining barn, were burning. Captain Norman called off the men and let the structures burn. He considered the buildings, which had been vacant for several months, a trifling loss. 2 months later, Barracks No. 4 caught fire. The Echo, underscoring the value of regular drills, once again praised the orderly and prompt manner in which the enrollees extinguished the blaze. Back at Mount Eldon, enrollees took advantage of their free time at the end of each day and on weekends to improve their physical and vocational skills. The gymnasium was open every night, and the camp paper encouraged the boys to take advantage of the opportunity to get in shape and have fun, too. The camp also offered a variety of education courses, including a carpentry class that built a 6-foot square scale model house that they hoped to display in Flagstaff. The boys played baseball, including games with their CCC counterparts at the Hopi camp, but boxing received the biggest headlines in the camp newspaper. Educational advisor Joe Sachin coached the boxing club, which the Echo predicted was going places in the boxing world. The Mount Eldon boxers took on local Arizona State Teachers College, today Northern Arizona University,
but due to the lack of competition in Northern Arizona's amateur boxing circles, headed to Tucson for the Copper Glove meets. Pretty boy Andy Bennett of Philadelphia made the news with his rattlesnake left and clever counterpunching in the Tucson bouts, and eventually received an offer to enter the professional ring in New York. He declined, preferring to go to college first. CCC boys were required to either re-enroll every 6 months or return home. Consequently, camp newspapers often included farewells to enrollees who were leaving after their term of enlistment had expired. The March 1940 issue of the Mount Eldon Echo, for example, printed drawings of Things We'll Remember. The vignettes included a sketch of CCC buddies, a canyon landscape, and a woman's profile with Flagstaff plus Girl written above. The Home at Last page displayed the enrollees' fondness for their western camp. The drawing shows a boy back home in Pennsylvania and the sounds of city traffic, clang, toot, honk, coming in through the windows. Oh, for the woods, the CCC veteran sighs. His first impressions of Flagstaff had certainly been altered. An anonymous poem in the March 1940 Mount Eldon Echo summed up the feelings of many enrollees. If you should ever meet us again, in other lands and places, we hope that you'll remember our homely CCC faces. When you're home on the farm, eating steaks and feeling fine, don't forget your lonesome buddies. Just drop us a line. Just sometime when you're resting under some distant shady tree, dream again of the good old days among your buddies of the CCC. Company 3345 returned to Pennsylvania in May of 1941 and was replaced by Company 3838 from the 8th Corps in New Mexico. The New Mexicans remained for 10 months until March of 1942, when the CCC camp at Mount Eldon and its side camps were closed. By this time, America was at war. Employment soared again, and rain ended the Midwestern drought. Any federal project not directly related to the war was in jeopardy. Congress denied funds to continue the Civilian Conservation Corps, and the program was terminated in June of 1942. Between 1933 and 1942, more than 3 million young men had worked in the CCC nationwide. Arizona alone hosted 52,905 men in CCC camps, including 19,520 Native Americans. Not long after the Mount Eldon camp closed, a company of African American soldiers from Fort Huachuca occupied the site and trained as military policemen. After they departed in October of 1942, the camp was dismantled. Some of the buildings went to the Army's new Navajo Ordnance Depot in Belmont, 10 miles west of Flagstaff. The motor repair shop was given to the Park Service. For most young men, a hitch in the CCC was a life-changing event. As the employment crisis improved, camp education classes turned to vocational training, offering courses in blueprint reading, basic engineering, radio operation, and signal communication. One CCC alumnus from West Virginia worked as a welder in his camp's blacksmith shop, which led him to a union job as a pipe fitter. Another enrollee learned Morse code, the method of communication for the entire CCC, and later became a code instructor in the Navy. One out of 6 men drafted in the early days of the war was reported to have had CCC training. Many enrollees who joined the military were immediately placed in leadership positions. They were already familiar with Army discipline. They had experienced life far away from home, eating in a mess hall, living in a barracks, passing inspections, and working long, hard hours. Today, these men who lived through the Depression and World War II love to talk about their CCC hitch most of all. They are proud of their work and, in some cases, amazed that people are still enjoying the fruits of their labors. The spirit of the CCC lives on in Flagstaff. Not only do thousands of visitors to the national monuments reap the benefits of the CCC efforts 75 years ago, but that same spirit continues in the Coconino Rural Environment Corps, the CREC. These young men and women, aged 17 to 25, come from all over the United States to work in the forests and monuments around Flagstaff. For some, just like their predecessors, it is the first time away from home and the first visit to the West. From all walks of life, they learn to live and work together in a new environment. Although CREC recruits live in town, they have work weeks in side camps. Their projects include forest and wildlife habitat restoration, historic preservation,
and trail work at Walnut Canyon, Wupatki, and Sunset Crater. Hearing them talk about how they love their work and the impact it is making on their life reminds us of CCC alumni reminiscing about the old days. Today, little is left of the Mount Eldon camp. The work of Company 3345, however, remains as a living legacy throughout Flagstaff's national monuments. Buildings, roads, fences, trails, homes, and picnic areas provide picturesque reminders of distant times and the extraordinary experience that changed the lives of many young men as they helped put our country back on its feet. That'll do it for this week. Thanks for tuning in. I'm volunteer reader Lee Pettit. Join us again for more Arizona history here on Sun Sounds of Arizona.

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0: 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Sun Sounds of Arizona's programming is primarily designed for and directed to people who cannot read conventional print due to a disability. 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
1: This is Kathy Damaris, volunteer reader for Sun Sounds of Arizona, reading from the July 2026 issue of Arizona Highways. 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It serves as a travel guide showcasing Arizona's diverse landscapes, scenic photography, destinations, and cultural history to inspire exploration. Today, I'm going to continue reading from the article entitled 250 Things We Love About Arizona. Finishing up the section entitled Learn, we find Virginia G. Piper Center for Creative Writing, located in the home built in 1907 for Arizona State University's president. The center is focused on literary exploration. It's a place where everyone from aspiring writers to best-selling authors can gather for talks, readings, classes, workshops, and other literary events. 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The Virginia G. Piper Center for Creative Writing is located at 450 East Tyler Mall in Tempe, phone number 480-727-7848, website piper.asu.edu. Walpi. Perched on the high, narrow finger of First Mesa, this ancient Hopi village is the mother of the 11 present-day Hopi settlements. The Hopis have occupied this defensive location, built from hand-plastered sandstone, since the 17th century. 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The next section in the 250 Things We Love About Arizona is People We Love. Among the things we love most about Arizona are the people. Around the state, ordinary people are doing extraordinary things. Here are just 10 of them, people doing interesting and innovative work that's making a difference in their communities. Without exception, they resist taking credit, insisting that their accomplishments result from the work of many hands. And while that's true, it's also true that these 10 people have the kind of vision that makes others want to get behind their plans and ideas. They are leaders who inspire us to make Arizona a better place. First up, Sean Bomar, FireWise. During the 2013 Yarnell Hill Fire, Sean Bomar watched an incident management team take over the elementary school in People's Valley. The effort was efficient and organized, and when the team left, not one Gatorade bottle remained. Bomar was impressed. At the time, he was serving on the community's fire board, and what he saw during the fire convinced him the community was unprepared. He quit the board, earned a degree in fire science, and got field experience with a neighboring department. And although he resisted appeals to assume management of the People's Valley Fire District, he finally agreed in 2019. Bomar brought in paid staff, fixed up the department's sleeping quarters, and staffed the station 24/7, cutting response time in half. He added equipment, created a wildland division, and applied for grants funding fuels reduction in strategic areas. He also got a grant to fund coordinators in surrounding communities that later earned FireWise USA certifications from the National Fire Protection Association. Back in 2013, Bomar also saw the need for a multi-agency facility. As chief, he got land donated and negotiated with government agencies and private companies to build the facility. At press time, the project was awaiting the final vote. Bomar still has a drawing he made of the facility years ago. We'll probably hang it on the wall somewhere, he says. Aaron Carr Jordan, Solving the Big Problems. Aaron Carr Jordan believes complex problems such as poverty and unemployment are solvable when you bring together the right people who are genuinely interested in working together. an educational psychologist specializing in learning, Carr Jordan has made a career of helping at-risk people get access to something that helps them live the lives they want. Most recently, that something has been technology. We have massive technological shifts happening every single day, Carr Jordan says. For folks who don't know how or don't have access, I can't see a way for them to catch up. That's how she landed on the Institute for Digital Inclusion Acceleration, or IDIA, which removes barriers by taking technology to people with the greatest need, then teaching them and making it fun. IDIA does that through 10 technology hives around the state, staffed by digital navigators who help people accomplish whatever they're interested in, whether that's virtual reality, 3D printing, or setting up an email account. Two hives are mobile, allowing IDIA to extend its reach into communities such as Tombstone, where it anchored a school's first ever STEM event. In the past 2 years, IDIA has served 136,000 Arizonans, including helping some 300 unemployed or underemployed people find good jobs with benefits. If you can see a better future, Carr Jordan says, anything is possible. Ty Fitzmaurice, Creative Community. When Ty Fitzmaurice opened the Raven Cafe on North Cortez Street in downtown Prescott, he pictured an adjacent bookstore. Ultimately, though, he opened the bookstore on the next block, much of which was chronically unoccupied. Fitzmaurice had been talking with the U.S. Postal Service about buying the federal building across from the Yavapai County Courthouse when the COVID-19 pandemic hit. When other prospective buyers left the table, he closed the deal. Shortly afterward, several buildings on Cortez came up for sale, and Fitzmaurice used rents from the federal building to buy them. He partnered with Newt Lynn, who has a degree in historic preservation, to restore the old buildings, peeling away stucco, drop ceilings, and fluorescent lights. Addressing what he saw as a lack of businesses oriented towards kids and young parents, Fitzmaurice began offering space to young entrepreneurs at affordable rents. The rebranded NoCo District is now home to a music store, a toy store, arts collective, a community kitchen, a social club, and two theater companies. In the next phase, Fitzmaurice plans to add green space, beginning with a pocket park next to the Raven. There's a monumental amount of work left to do, he says. What makes it exciting is how the community steps in and gets involved. Manny Guzman, Rebuilding Superior. Despite deep roots in Superior, if 7 generations on his dad's sides, 5 on his mom's, Manny Guzman's family relocated to Oklahoma when the Magma Copper Company closed local mining operations in the 1980s. They returned a few years later to a town in decline. After high school, Guzman left home to attend the University of Arizona and settled there, though he remained involved in the community. This is home, he says. Then, in 2018, Superior's mayor asked him to join the board of the recently organized Rebuild Superior. The town's biggest issue was capital, and the new nonprofit would allow the community to apply for grants. Guzman returned home to serve as the organization's first executive director. A religious studies major, he didn't have economic development expertise, but community and economic development is largely about relationship building, he says, and I know how to do that. Early on, the organization painted buildings and murals. It took over the struggling food bank that Guzman's grandmother had helped establish, and it opened the Superior Enterprise Center, which offers skills training and business support. The center's welding program has been very successful, and so has a marketing partnership with the local Chamber of Commerce and nearby Boyce Thompson Arboretum. Today, the food bank is winning awards and the community is growing for the first time in 40 years, Guzman says. We're in a different era, he says, and it's an exciting one. J.D. Hill, bringing food from table to farm. J.D. Hill wanted to be a small farmer but was advised against it. So when he heard about a business model popping up around the country, he was intrigued. The idea was to give customers a 5-gallon bucket for their food waste and collect it regularly. Hill's take on that idea was to sell customers vegetables that had been grown with the help of their composted food. Who wouldn't want to buy those? He began collecting buckets around dumpsters and signing up customers at farmers market. making pickups in a truck with no air conditioning and a sticking door, he washed buckets on site because he didn't have enough of them to swap out and fermented waste in his backyard. Today, the business, Recycle City, has grown to serve 6,500 residential and 200 business clients. On farmland he and a partner recently bought in Florence, Hill supports a small independent farmer by supplying the infrastructure and buying the produce. With a vegetable subscription, Recycle City collects food scraps for free or customers pay a modest fee. 40% of what we grow isn't eaten and 95% of it goes to the landfill or incinerator, he says. Why don't we do this? Brad Lancaster, Planting the Rain. A permaculture class got Brad Lancaster thinking about water harvesting. He saw how these practices restored dying rivers and recharged aquifers in other countries, and he recalls asking, "Why aren't we doing this?" His local solution seemed counterintuitive, plant more trees. But neighbors in Lancaster's central Tucson neighborhood worried about watering them. "We'll plant the rain before we plant any tree," he told them. And instead of replanting exotic species that had failed, they'd copy the plant palette of the desert. Residents initially planted 200 trees in rainwater capture basins, and they cut curbs, which was illegal at the time, to collect storm runoff, which also controlled flooding. This year, the neighborhood completed its 30th annual planting, which has evolved to include understory plants. That effort has dramatically lowered temperatures. Native birds and wildlife have returned, and neighbors now know one another. Lancaster's Little Gorilla pilot project inspired change citywide. Curb cutting is now legal in Tucson and mandated in new road construction, Lancaster says. Tree suppliers now offer native trees, and the idea has spread to a neighboring community. "All you need to start is two people, one shovel, and one tree," Lancaster says. As people see that and get excited, it can grow. Wendy Lewis, Going the Distance. Running is an important part of Hopi culture in Wendy Lewis's life. Several years ago, the three-time Hopi High School state champion started the running apparel brand Hohungvit, or Strong Ones. The idea was to give Hopi runners something symbolic of their culture that they could wear when competing and that other Hopis could recognize and get excited about. "I ultimately created that brand to raise money to help runners get to where they needed to be," Lewis says. "The company always brought in just enough money to help me help people." More recently, Lewis founded the Hopi Distance Project, a community development nonprofit with a focus on public health. Through partnerships with companies such as ASICS, the organization has provided high-quality running shoes to students at five tribal schools. It also hosts a women's running retreat focused on Hopi culture, and it's a sponsor of the Marathon Project, which gives runners the chance to meet elite athletes. "If things don't work out competitively," Lewis says, "there's still so many ways we can be connected to running." Her ultimate dream, though, is to help a native runner get to the Summer Olympics. That's the goal, she says. Jeanette Mayer, Spreading Kindness. Everything changed for Jeanette Mayer after her son Ben died, and in her grief, she understood kindness differently. "People showed up for my family in so many ways," she recalls. "I was saved by that kindness." Her family has opened a paint-it-yourself pottery studio in Tucson, and Mayer found comfort in working with clay. At the same time, an artist in Oregon was leaving blown glass objects in public places for people to find, and she and a group of friends created 400 ceramic wind chimes and distributed them around Tucson, along with a reminder to be kind on the anniversary of Ben's death. Mayer found the experience cathartic, and Ben's Bells was born. The organization opened studios and kindness camps, created Be Kind stickers and community murals, and offered kindness programs for schools and workplaces. After 17 years at Ben's Bells, Mayer left the organization to earn a doctorate. She's now an assistant research professor at the University of Arizona, where she studies kindness and how to create the conditions for it. "We've got to keep talking about this," she says, "because when we don't, we believe all the things we're hearing about how we all hate each other, which is not the case at all." Roberto Nutlewis, Tapping into Ancient Wisdom. Roberto Nutlewis began community organizing around climate justice as an indigenous studies student at Northern Arizona University. And when Navajo leaders asked, "What's the solution?" he found a potential answer in agroecology. The definition that I've landed with is a food system that is synchronized with the local ecological processes, he says, and that's what my people historically had. Nat Lewis established his own farm at age 16 on an alluvial fan where water flows from the hills depositing sediment, creating fertile soil. In college, he interviewed farmers from all over the Navajo Nation and began experimenting with their methods, using drought-tolerant heirloom seeds and creating permeable brush dams and berms to capture seasonal runoff and reduce erosion. As executive director of Nahi Kia, Nat Lewis works to educate tribal leaders and communities in the Black Mesa region about these ancient techniques. He does so by bringing in speakers, hosting workshops on traditional food making, and distributing food. A holistic approach, he believes, is one way to address issues of food insecurity and culture loss. The knowledge and wisdom of our people is ancient and time-tested, he says. If we're going to live and thrive in our homelands, we really need to look to ancestral wisdom. Olivia Woods, Blazing Trails. Olivia Woods decided she wanted to work outdoors after a rafting trip to the Grand Canyon. She started volunteering with the Arizona Trail Association, and it wasn't long before she took a job with the organization, coordinating work for groups of volunteers. Taking courses on sustainable trail work eventually led to her current job building trails for Flagline Trails, which does a lot of work on the Arizona Trail. A certified sawyer, Woods travels all over the state, camping for 8 days at a time and working on trails from the North Rim to the Santa Rita Mountains. The work is important, she says, because it creates space for people to experience the outdoors safely while protecting the environment. The trail is a little sacrificial space that we disturb, so that more of it is protected, she says. Wood still works for the ATA, working as a trail steward for a stretch in the Superstition Mountains. She loves the work and wants to see it promoted as a career option. Not all kids want to grow up and be a doctor or a lawyer, she says. When I was in high school, I knew nothing about any of this. The next section in the 250 Things We Love About Arizona is entitled Places to Make a Photograph. Whether you're using a Nikon Z8, a Sony Alpha 7RV, or an old iPhone 6, photography still comes down to where you're standing. There are a lot of options in Arizona. To find some of the best places, we asked some of the best shooters. Parker Canyon. The beauty of Workman Creek led me to my personal discovery of the viewpoints near Parker Canyon along State Route 288, Claire Curran says. The views are stunning and compelling. There are a number of dirt roads that lead to the edge of the cliffs with striking panoramic views of four peaks in the Mazatzal Mountains, the Superstition Mountains, Theodore Roosevelt Lake, and the bridge over the lake. I was immediately drawn to this area because I could drive right up to these incredible photo opportunities and photograph to my heart's content. I soon discovered that every season provided wonderful clouds, mild to ferocious storms, unique weather such as fog over the lake, and the most colorful sunsets, which are every photographer's dream. My favorite season is winter when a snowstorm moves in. The viewpoints can be covered in snow, and the mountains across the lake, with the four peaks prominently featured, can be blanketed in snow. There is such beautiful pre-dawn alpenglow on the peaks when they're covered in snow. To access some of these viewpoints, a high clearance vehicle is a must. Four-wheel drive is sometimes a help. 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Tonto Creek, Hell's Gate Wilderness. As a novice explorer, Joel Hazelton says, I used to pore over maps of Tonto Creek, hoping one day I'd be hardcore enough to tackle it. That day eventually came, but in my own slow photographer style. My favorite memories in Tonto Creek are the post-sunset treks back to camp, where I'd slowly make my way down canyon by scrambling over small waterfalls and quietly backstroking through wall-to-wall pools of water while watching the endless night sky rotate above me. For more information, contact the Payson Ranger District, phone number 928-474-7900, website fs.usda.gov/Tonto. Moran Point, Grand Canyon National Park. Moran Point is a place that calls me back on nearly every trip I make to the South Rim, Adam Chaloux says. I was fortunate to photograph this scene one August morning after heavy overnight monsoonal showers had left much of the canyon view obscured by low-hanging clouds. As the sun crested the horizon, light spilled into the canyon, creating an ethereal scene. The combination of filtered light and shifting cloud cover created a dynamic scene that changed quickly, offering a range of photographic opportunities in a short period of time. For more information, contact Grand Canyon National Park, phone number 928-638-7888, website nps.gov/grca. Glen Canyon National Recreation Area. Most of Glen Canyon was lost in 1963 when Lake Powell was created, Gary Ladd says. Fortunately, a 15-mile segment of the canyon survived downstream of the dam, and goodness gracious, it's a visual knockout. I have made dozens of trips through the canyon in a small inflatable raft, stopping here and there to photograph blooming redbud trees, petroglyphs, ancient river cobbles, dazzling river reflections, and of course, those incredibly fine and utterly regal Navajo sandstone cliffs. For more information, contact the Glen Canyon National Recreation Area, phone number 928-608-6200, website nps.gov/glca. Cibola National Wildlife Refuge. My choice is largely based on current conditions, Jack Dikinga says. When the weather and climate conspire to create an interesting statement about the land, or in this case, the water. Also, I value solitude, so there's something appealing about leaving Arizona and heading into California and then doubling back to a secluded location in Arizona that's isolated by the Colorado River. The giant reflection pools at Cibola emphasize the incredible stands of cottonwood trees. The sight of a cottonwood signals water, and those trees represent life and beauty. For more information, call 928-857-3253. Website fws.gov/refuge/Cibola. Marshall Lake. Sometimes the pleasure of taking a photograph is about more than what I can see, Tom Bean says. At Marshall Lake,

www.usda.gov/Coconino. Santa Rita Mountains. I love the western slopes of the Santa Rita Mountains in southern Arizona, Norma Jean Gargazza says. There's something to be said for a place so special it attracts the elusive jaguar to its bountiful canyons, towering peaks, and rolling grasslands. And there's something to be said for a place so special it ranges from the arid desert floor to snow-covered peaks. For more information, contact the Nogales Ranger District, phone number 520-761-6000, website fs.usda.gov/Coronado. Aravaipa Canyon. I've loved Aravaipa Canyon since I first dipped my feet in the creek during a day hike after moving to Arizona in 2002, Jeff Malsman says. I've since returned dozens of times to hike, camp, and photograph in this stunningly beautiful desert oasis. Aravaipa Creek, one of southern Arizona's few perennial streams, and the canyon it carved through the Galeuro Mountains create a lush riparian corridor that offers a respite from the often harsh Sonoran Desert. For more information, contact the Safford Field Office at 928-348-4400, website recreation.gov/permits/251864. Saguaro National Park West. One of my favorite places to photograph is Saguaro National Park West near Tucson, Norma Jean Gargazza says. It's full of surprises. On most days, the towering saguaros seem to quiver in the waves of summer heat. Yet, on rare occasions, it can be dramatically different, as it is when these massive beings rise from the desert on a quiet, foggy winter morning. This is where the Sonoran Desert does its magic. It never ceases to amaze. For more information, contact Saguaro National Park at 520-733-5158. Website nps.gov/SAGU. Tres Alamos Wilderness. This area acts as a transition zone within the Mojave Desert, home to Joshua trees, merges with the Sonoran Desert, home to saguaros, Paul Gill says. This is the only place in the world where both species, the largest succulents in the U.S., grow together in the wild. The unique overlap occurs primarily along U.S. Route 93, the Joshua Forest Parkway, between Wickenburg and Wickiup, offering a scenic 75-mile stretch where these iconic desert plants coexist. For more information, contact the Kingman Field Office at 928-718-3700, website blm.gov/Arizona. Yavapai Vista Trail. I know the West Fork of Oak Creek is popular, Derek Von Briesen says, but I never fail to recommend it because it's just so beautiful, especially in the fall. In the winter, I like Doe Mountain, which offers 360-degree views of the Verde Valley. In the spring, sunset and moonrise over the spires of Cathedral Rock are spectacular. And in the summer, I love to catch an afternoon monsoon storm developing from the Yavapai Vista Trail. For more information, contact the Red Rock Ranger District at 928-203-2900, website fs.usda.gov/Coconino. Deer Creek Canyon. Last August, while leading a photography river trip, I finally got to experience Deer Creek Canyon the way it had always dreamed it could be, Shane McDermott says. After a long, hot uphill hike in temperatures well over 100 degrees, I descended into the hidden world of sculpted sandstone. Direct sunlight was just beginning to kiss the upper canyon walls and cottonwood trees, while the narrow slot below remained in soft shade. That contrast created an almost mystical glow. For more information, contact the Backcountry Information Center at 928-638-7875, website nps.gov/grca. Signal Hill, Saguaro National Park. Signal Hill is one of my favorite places because it blends natural beauty with a quiet sense of human presence, Gurinder Singh says. The enigmatic petroglyphs etched into the rocks hint at stories and spirits from long ago. During monsoon season, the atmosphere shifts dramatically with the weather. The skies often erupt with towering clouds, distant lightning, and sweeping curtains of rain. At sunset, the entire landscape can ignite in vivid hues of orange, pink, and purple, casting long shadows

0: and silhouettes across the desert. For more information, contact Saguaro National Park at 520-733-5158, website nps.gov/SAGU. That concludes today's readings from Arizona Highways. 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
2: Hello and welcome to this week's World Traveler. I'm Leah Blackman with the Virginia Voice. We continue with our article from last week. From the Best American Travel Writing 2018, Signs and Wonders by J.D. Daniels. I passed Hickory Knob and Buffalo Mound and Paxico. I passed exit 301 to Fort Riley, home of the Big Red One and the U.S. Cavalry Museum. I drove past the second friendliest yarn store in the universe. At exit 250B, I took US 81 North. I was doing 95 miles per hour in a car I didn't own, listening to Motley Crue's Girls, Girls, Girls in the middle of Kansas. Happiness. The sky was everywhere. I passed Snell Excavating and Demolition at the Concordia city limits. The girls I met when I stopped to ask directions, Raylene and Miranda, were sweet and helpful. They said there'd been a big rain and I'd never make it up the muddy hill to Corbett's Hole. They sketched an alternate route. "I can't believe you said my name right the first try," Miranda said. "My mother invented it. She couldn't decide whether to name me Mary or Amanda, but that didn't cause you any problem at all." When the road turns to dirt, you're on to something. Same goes for a bridge. Two cars can't pass side by side. Soon I was throwing up mud in a rooster tail. In the rearview mirror, I saw my tire tracks zigzagging out of the walk-in hunting area. "Alfred, bring me my Dante. Let all those whose dull minds are still vexed by failure to understand what point it was I had passed through judge if I was perplexed." A hawk came in low. The car fishtailed in the mud. I was stuck in a wet, brown hole in the center of our country. South of Belleville, I turned west on US 36. A man wearing a flower print dress got out of a minivan at Panther Paws near Scandia, a convenience store on the Republican River. If it wasn't a dress, I'd like to know what he thought it was. I drove through Montrose. "Except ye see signs and wonders, ye shall not believe," says the Gospel of John. I saw a sign that said, "Welcome to Mankato." I saw a raccoon crossing the road in broad daylight. I saw a sign for Max Quick Stop Gas Equals Grub. I saw a sign for the annual Jewell County Threshing Bee. "You're far from home," a man at the next gas pump said. I looked at his van's plates. "Utah." "I could say the same about you. That's pretty country, that Utah. I was stranded in Zion once." "You were stranded in Zion," he said. "That's funny." "It wasn't funny at the time." "That's not what I mean. It's like saying you were held prisoner in heaven. You know what I mean? The castle of Zion is the city of David. Out of Zion, the perfection of beauty, God hath shined. You know? Let them all be confounded and turn back that hate Zion." "Got it." Yet have I set my king upon my holy hill of Zion. The Lord loveth the gates of Zion. The Redeemer shall come to Zion. Right on. Thus saith the Lord, I am returned unto Zion. Yes, man, I said, I understand you. Lebanon, Kansas, the center of the country. A cairn of stones, a plaque, an American flag, a green picnic table, a spring-loaded toy horsey for children to ride on, and a little chapel. A man took a selfie while in his other hand he held, what? I told my friend I was going to the belly button of America, he said, and what I've got here is the biggest fistful of naval lint I figure anyone has ever seen. Can you imagine how many weeks I cleaned my dryer filter to collect all this? I strolled past the children at play and went into the little white chapel. On the pulpit in the dead center of our country, a Bible was open to Ezekiel 36:36-38:7, the valley of dry bones and Gog in the land of Magog. Marion, don't look at it, I heard Indy say. Shut your eyes, Marion. Don't look at it, no matter what happens. Instead, I knelt to pray. But what to pray? I threw myself in the chasm and brought to light what lay hidden there in darkness. I said, Our Father who art in heaven. Outside in the park, a little girl shouted, Daddy, look! I drove away from the center. I passed a pale yellow cinder block garage. I took I-81 south to Downs and turned east on 24 and passed Cawker City, home of the world's largest ball of twine. I passed Wakanda Lake and Beloit and Asheville and Glasgow and Milton Vale and Clay Center. And just before Leonardville, I turned south on 82 and then east again at Belial on 2477. I was north of Maple Hill, 54 miles out of Topeka, when the radio warned me that circulatory activity had been detected. Circulatory being a polite way to say tornadic. It's difficult to maintain the feeling you aren't in Kansas anymore when you're still in Kansas. I changed the radio until I found Led Zeppelin playing Trampled Underfoot and turned it up as loud as it would go, pretty loud. I drove into the biggest storm I ever hoped to see. All I saw was sky, and the storm filled the sky. It began to hail whomping big rocks. I saw a double rainbow touching on both ends, while lightning struck unceasingly all round it. Oh my God, you can't be serious, I thought. What is the point of driving 10 hours out here, past where Judas threw his boots, if no one is going to believe me when I get home? Unless you people see signs and wonders you will never believe. But I'm looking right at it, and I still don't believe it. Before long, I was hydroplaning across an overpass at exit 355 to Forbes Field Airport via 75 South. As I spun in circles, I thought about my own death. It has to happen sometime. To Oklahoma then I came, where the hotel bar had 5 bookshelves painted on its walls, and not a single real book to be seen. There was something faintly untoward, not to say trait, about my fried chicken sandwich served with an over-easy egg on top. I ate it. I can eat 50 eggs. There are weddings in Oklahoma, weddings everywhere I turn. The bride's mothers appeal to me much more than the brides, a sign of a new era in a man's life. In those huge Oklahoma skies, each evening was momentous. I listened to the Black Blazer Collegium play Handel for Brass as the sun went down over Oklahoma City. In the morning, in Oklahoma, a retired dairy farmer told me and my new friend Gloria about the old S&H green stamps over country fried steak with gravy, biscuits, breakfast potatoes, and two poached eggs. Long day? Cody asked when I pulled over for a sandwich at his lunch counter. He could tell just by looking. I had to admit it, the drives were wearing me down. You be careful. Drive safe now. I took I-40 west through Oklahoma to Texola at the state line and on to Shamrock to resume driving south on U.S. 83. Everywhere I turned in Oklahoma, I saw signs instructing me to stop here or there and buy this or that. But in South Dakota, the road signs had said, it is forbidden to stop your car in the protected national grasslands. Do you think I can make Abilene in 4 hours? I've never heard of that town, sir. In Texas, Route 83 passes through Perryton, Canadian, Wheeler, Shamrock, another crossroads of America, with a Happy State Bank and a Dollar General, Tyndall's Rexall Drugs, Sears Robertson Refrigeration, Gina's Chop Shop, Accurate Remodeling, Bartlett's Lumber and Hardware, Budget Fuels, James Renault's Seed Company, and the El Sombrero Restaurant. Through Lutey and Wellington, home of the Wellington Skyrockets 2013 state football champions, home of the Salt Fork Cafe and Cherokee Inn, Roberson Family Restaurant, truck parking at rear, the Gettin' Spot drive-thru and the Taco Shack, through Childress, Paducah, Guthrie, population 160, Aspermont, population 919, Hamlin, Anson, and Abilene. It's like a song or a poem. It's the country itself that writes the poem. Every man at the gas station in Childress was wearing a cowboy hat. Three dead wild boars lay by the side of the road in Radium, Texas. Welcome to Anson, Wayland's Tire Service, the Western Observer newspaper, established 1883. Anson Chamber of Commerce welcomes hunters. Hetchin Crop Insurance and Butterbean's Busted Knuckle Garage. And then there was Sam. I handed over my rental car and got in Sam's shuttle for a ride to the Elegante Hotel. He said, in his bewildering English, "Tell me something, sir. You for Trump or Hillary? It don't matter much to you. Listen, sir, when Hillary Clinton crooked, when she crooked and she lied." "To a certain extent, that is true," I said. "But Donald Trump is also crooked, and almost every word he says is a lie." Sam seemed never to have considered this. "Yes," he said, and he frowned. "But I tell you, sir, when they taking In God We Trust off the money, when this country built on God and trust, I trust him in my gut." Sam trusted his gut. I'm not saying I blame him. My instinct had taken me in search of my country's psychotic core or my own. My gut said, "Drive." And I answered, "Oh, gut, I hear and obey." When's the last time you had a long look at what emerges from your gut? Sam dropped me off at the Elegante Hotel across from the Mall of Abilene. I ordered the Monterey plate at Tom Molly's, two sour cream chicken enchiladas, one soft cheese burrito, refried beans, rice, and guacamole, and cut the end off a cigar with a steak knife at the table. I ate my dinner and walked out into the dark and sat on a rock and lit my cigar. That was Signs and Wonders by J.D. Daniels. Our next article is from CNN.com. The middle is a unique place to be. What it's like in the dead center of America. May 11th, 2026 by Barry Neild. Lebanon, Kansas. To find the very middle of America, you have to drive a long way. But it's worth every undulating mile of blacktop. It's a journey that perfectly captures the dream of the American road trip. Wide open highways stretch across vast acres of arable emptiness. Pit stop towns crouch under towering skies. Lonely radio transmitters broadcast into the constantly shifting air. What awaits you when you get there is surprising. Not some bombastic monument to the mighty nation that spreads out in all directions, but a modest set of landmarks and a sentiment so positive in a world of turmoil that it'll stick with you all the way home. The exact location of America's center is open to debate. Metaphorically, Middle America covers the cultural experiences of more or less everyone living between New York and Los Angeles, or just the average American, whoever that may be. Geographically, there are several contenders. Various formulations set down after Alaska and Hawaii were added to the mix in 1959 have the center hopping all over the Dakotas. But as the U.S. Department of the Interior dryly noted in a 1964 report, there is no generally accepted definition of geographic center and no completely satisfactory method for determining it. For decades, however, there was. Back near the start of the 20th century, when the United States was confined to 48 states, stretching from sea to shining sea, enterprising experts at the U.S. Coast and Geodetic Survey figured it out by the scientific method of cutting out a cardboard map of the country and balancing it on the head of a pin to find its center of gravity. That pivot point was in northern Kansas, just outside a town called Lebanon. And over the next half century, a place that raised the same corn, wheat, and livestock as every other community for days in any direction, enjoyed a small and unexpected tourism boom. There's no easy way to get there, but the 260-mile drive west from Kansas City, the closest major population center, is a trip back in time. Past Topeka, I-70 passes a historical marker sign informing motorists that the next 8 miles were the first section of interstate in the United States. Its 1956 opening kicked off President Dwight D. Eisenhower's program to shrink America with highways. If they were intended as a teaser for what was to come, those 8 miles do the job. Kansas may have a reputation for being flat, but this section rises and falls in a straight line to the shimmering horizon. Above, depending on the day, the sky is stacked with impending weather, the meteorology changing faster than the 75 miles per hour speed limit. I-70 only takes you so far. The route dives deeper into the grid of country roads that cover rural Kansas, passing through the river town of Manhattan or the Little Apple, and then Clay Center, another midpoint, this one marking halfway between Los Angeles and New York. Smaller communities fly by with grain elevators, water towers, red-sided barns, shuttered Texaco gas stations, and fields as far as the eye can see. For anyone who has long idealized the American heartlands, this feels like a homecoming. There's a classic U.S. road trip attraction just short of the main event. In Concord, about 25 minutes drive from the geographical center. A gazebo by the side of Route 24 shelters the unlikely spectacle that puts this tiny town on the map, the world's largest ball of twine. Made from, according to the marquees advertising its presence, more than 8,500,000 feet of sisal string, this hulking presence weighs in at over 27,000 pounds. It was begun in 1953 by local farmer Frank Stuber and has been displayed in Cawker since 1961. It fought off competition from a rival twine behemoth in Minnesota to claim its current title in 1982. Today, it's such a defining feature of the town that even the bulbous tank of the local water tower is decorated like a ball of sisal. And, judging by the names filling out the visitor book, a steady stream of travelers drop by to take in its heady tool shed aroma and add their own length of twine. Unexpected serenity. The dead center of the lower 48 finally rolls into view down a spur of asphalted road just off Highway 281 north of Lebanon. Despite the somewhat arbitrary nature of its selection, the pin and cardboard, plus the fact it was later relocated by a few hundred feet to avoid being in the middle of private property, this patch of Kansas evokes a strong sense of place. There's a small white one-room chapel, a stand of pine trees, a collection of covered picnic tables, and a springy playground toy for kids. A few signposts proclaim the location's importance. A marker details the coordinates, latitude 39 degrees, longitude 93 degrees, of what is now known as a historic center, and a pole carries both the flag of Kansas and Old Glory. Over the road, behind a barbed wire fence, three large wooden crucifixes stand sentinel. Through the permanently unlocked door of the chapel, eight seats face a lectern carrying a Bible. On the pine effect wall behind it, another American flag, cut out in the shape of the country, sits behind a small wooden crucifix beneath the words, "Pray America." The tiny chapel's interior is a place of unexpected serenity. Sheltered from the winds outside, both metaphorical and the gusts sweeping in across the Kansas plains, and with sunlight muted by net curtains, it's a good place to spend a few moments of reflection about the world outside. That was what Bruce Springsteen suggested when he visited this very spot in 2021 for a Super Bowl commercial advertising Jeep. Beautifully filmed in what looks like a frozen depths of winter, it shows him lighting a candle as he intones a sermon about a divided America meeting in the center. We need the middle. We just have to remember the very soil we stand on is common ground, he says, his voice trembling. Perhaps because he's been driving an open-top Jeep across rural Kansas in January. Madness. So we can get there. We can make it to the mountaintop, through the desert, and we will cross this divide. Our light has always found its way through the darkness, and there's hope on the road up ahead. It's a powerful message, enhanced by the atmospheric shots of the U.S. Center Chapel and the surrounding frozen landscape, but undercut somewhat by the fact the boss is actually just trying to sell us a car. We've come so far and so fast. Other visitors have equally poignant thoughts about the significance of this spot. Sam Giese, a wind turbine technician from Vancouver, Washington, puts it eloquently during his pilgrimage to the site. America started off as such a small country, just a portion of the continent, and we've come so far and so fast, he says, reflecting on the journey that brought him and his country to this spot. And we have fought for it, and we have bartered for it to make a dream happen. As a second-generation immigrant, you kind of appreciate it, what we've done as a country and what we stand for and the rights that other places might not have. Giese says he's visiting the center before driving all the way back to Vancouver on an epic road trip across the Rocky Mountains, having just flown into a town a couple of hours away to buy, Springsteen, take note, a new Ford Bronco. While you're out here smack in the middle, it's worth calling in to nearby Lebanon, which gathers a few hundred souls in a crisscross of residential roads set around a main street. A giant row of grain elevators dominates the skyline to the south. It's a well-worn place with a visibly deep sense of community pride. A vintage standard gas station, pristinely restored, serves as a visitor center, offering information about how the town took its name from the Bible, relocated closer to a railroad, and later assumed responsibility for keeping watch over the geographical center. Main Street Mercantile and Grocery, Lebanon's independent store, is a place to pick up souvenirs and just about anything else. There's an array of t-shirts emblazoned with Lebanon, Kansas, smack dab in the center of the red, white, and blue, as well as hats declaring eat beef. Dealing with a steady stream of customers, most of whom she's on first-name terms with, is store worker Sharon Kettenberg. She moved here 40 years ago, raised her four children in the town, and now wouldn't dream of being anywhere else. You can't pick a better place to live, she says. The nearest Walmart is 60 miles away, and that's okay. There are adversities, she says. The surrounding farms could use more rain, and the town was recently stunned by a fatal house fire that brought the community together in support of its bereaved survivor. But there's love enough to spare. It's like a family living in a town this size. You feel like God has put his blessings in the center of America, and we want that to spread across the country. Small place, big world. On the other side of Main Street, septuagenarian Linda Scott presides over Lebanon's library, a cheerful space of well-stocked bookshelves, desktop computers, comfy chairs, and communal baking equipment. It's a social hub with movie screenings for the old folks, storytelling for the kids, and board game evenings for everyone. Its greatest asset is clearly Scott, who grew up nearby, very close to the geographical center, on a farm as the eldest of 11 children. She remembers earning nickels for treats by selling eggs, milk, and cream in town, and the days when more people came to visit. We will finish this article next week. That's all for this week's World Traveler. I'm Leah Blackman for the Virginia Voice. This program is also available on demand at www.virginiavoice.org.
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This is Joyce Vesper, your Sun Sounds of Arizona Radio Reading Service volunteer broadcaster. Today I'll be reading some of the following articles: Getting Ready for School, Free Haircuts and Supplies, Coalition Awards $1,000 to Local Farmer, Veteran, Council Approves Water and Sewer Master Plan on Cesar Chavez Boulevard. Our first article by Braden Steele from the Yuma Sun, Getting Ready for School, Free Haircuts and Supplies. Yuma kids who went to the Martin Luther King Jr. Youth Career Center, located at 300 South 13th Avenue, Saturday morning, were in for a treat. Local volunteers and organizations put on a back-to-school event. Kids aged 5 through 17 received free school supplies and haircuts to help them get ready for the start of the school year. School supplies given out included backpacks, pencils, notebooks, markers, pens, and just about anything a child in school would need in the classroom. The haircuts were provided by several different people in groups from Phoenix and even San Diego. One of the event hosts, Lindsay Martin, had one simple goal in mind for the event. "All we want is every Yuma kid to show up," Martin said. "It's not about the advertising. There were so many good sponsors that put this together." Event co-host Gabby Banks works as a barber in Gilbert and was one of the many barbers who gave out haircuts to kids. Martin and Banks were friends on social media, and Banks suggested the idea of a back-to-school event to Martin, who acted quickly. "If you will tell me an idea, I'm going to go through with it." So we made it happen, Martin said. The community event also included several hairdressers, such as Tina King, one of the many volunteers offering services who felt a personal connection to the event, as she grew up in the area. "I went to Carver School right here," King said. Miss Yuma County 2026, Madeline Toms, and Miss Yuma County teen, Lindsay Yu, were also present, taking photos with young kids and helping out by passing out food and giving directions to parents and kids online. Yu saw it as another opportunity to help out. "I do a lot of community service with schools and education programs, and my community service initiative directors heard about this and thought it would be a perfect idea for me," Yu said. Also featured at the event were food and drink for parents and kids, including free snow cones, as well as music and live singing. Local organizations set up booths to give kids free things like pamphlets and other school supplies. This article was written by Braden Steele of the Yuma Sun, title, Getting Ready for School, Free Haircuts and Supplies. Matilda Carpenter of the Yuma Sun writes, Coalition Awards $1,000 to Local Farmer Veteran. Cha Lorvang is awarded $1,000 for her veteran-owned farm by Tractor Supply Company. Char Lovang, a Yuma native small business owner and military veteran who served in the Marines, was awarded $1,000 by Tractor Supply Company as part of its Farmer Veteran Coalition Fellowship Fund. The funding aims to support veterans as they enter into farming and ranching. "Supporting our military heroes means standing by them long after their service ends, especially as they look for new opportunities and purposes as a civilian," said Mary Wynn Pilkington, Senior Vice President, Investor Relations and Public Relations at Tractor Supply and President of the Tractor Supply Company Foundation. FVC has proven that agriculture is a powerful outlet, offering these men and women a meaningful new career alongside profound physical and psychological benefits. By stepping into farming, these veterans also strengthen the very fabric of the rural communities we serve, she said. Through our long-standing partnership with FVC, we are privileged to support hundreds of farmers, veterans, each year as they grow their businesses, feed their neighbors, and embark on a new adventure out here. Lorvang's farm, the late Bloomer's Homestead, is a family-owned farm that specializes in agriculture designed for Yuma's harsh desert environment and operated on a direct-to-consumer model. Part of its offerings include pasture-raised eggs, specialty poultry, and wide range of vegetable crops in addition to flowers.
The farm is focused on sustainable agricultural practices and is actively expanding operations across its one-acre property to help strengthen the local food security. This is Tractor Supply Company's eighth year partnering with FVC to help farmer veterans from all branches of the military in its commitment to veteran causes. Through these initiatives, $750,000 has been donated, assisting more than 450 farmer veterans throughout the county. Launching and growing a farm or ranch requires a significant investment in equipment, infrastructure, and other essential resources, said FVC Director Jeanette Lombardo. Tractor Supply's ongoing support of the Farmer Veteran Coalition Fellowship Fund helps our members overcome the barriers and build sustainable agricultural businesses. Their commitment goes beyond financial support. They truly understand the challenge veteran farmers and ranchers face and consistently stand alongside them as trusted partners. We're deeply grateful for Tractor Supply dedication to strengthening veteran-owned farms, rural communities, and the future of American agriculture. Fellowship fund applicants are evaluated by an advisory panel of agricultural professionals based on criteria that includes personal investment in the farm business, the strength of a funding request, goals for the business and the community involvement. Awardees must also agree to periodically provide progress reports and to mentor other farmer veterans and display a desire to make a continued positive impact on the farmer veteran community. This article, written by Matilda Carpenter from the Yuma Sun, Coalition awards $1,000 to local farmer veteran. Staff reports, Council approves water and sewer master plan on Cesar Chavez Boulevard. Water and sewer infrastructure can be seen along Cesar Chavez Boulevard at the start of the expansion project. The plan approved Wednesday by the City Council will prevent future developments from tearing up the pavement on the renovated boulevard to connect to water or sewer services. The San Luis City Council took a step toward protecting the investment made in infrastructure and preparing Cesar Chavez Boulevard for future development by approving the Water and Sewer Connection Master Plan. On Wednesday, the City Council unanimously approved the plan presented by City Engineer Tomas Sanchez. It will organize future utility connections for underdeveloped properties along this vital city corridor from Escondido Drive to Avenue E. Construction began in March to expand the boulevard to four travel lanes with bike lanes, turn lanes, landscaped medians, sidewalk curbs, and other urban improvements. The plan, for which the city hired the firm James Davy and Associates, will prevent future developments from having to tear up the new pavement to connect to water and sewer services once the project is completed. Sanchez explained that improvements to the water and sewer infrastructure have been carried out over the past 2 years, including new lines and connections intended for vacant properties between Escondido Drive and Avenue 10. The official emphasized that the purpose of the Water and the Sewer Connection Master Plan is to ensure that future construction can connect to the infrastructure already installed without requiring excavation of the new boulevard. He detailed that 16 water connections and 17 sewer connections were installed to accommodate future development on those properties, which are primarily owned by the state, along with some privately owned parcels. The staff reported that Council approves Water and Sewer Master Plan on Cesar Chavez Boulevard. Michael Marish of the Sun staff reports aquatic feasibility study to include Kennedy Pool. An aquatic feasibility study will look at pools and water-related activities in Yuma, including Kennedy Pool, which some residents and council members want to save. The study is expected to take 11 months before city officials can decide what needs to be done to improve them. The city awarded the $138,260 study contract to Barry, Dunn, McNeil, and Parker. The approximate completion date is 2027 in June. Included in the study will be existing aquatic facilities such as Kennedy Pool, Valley Aquatic Center, Marcus Pool,
Carver Pool, Carver Park, Splash Pad, and the Splash Pads at Friendship Park and the East Mesa Community Park. To the extent possible, existing aquatic service providers within a 20-minute drive of Yuma will also be evaluated for comparison, said Parks and Recreation Director Eric Erfer. Once the feasibility study is completed, the information will include costs for improvements will be given to the council. In addition to evaluating the city's existing aquatic facilities, the study will assess the community's current and future aquatic needs to help guide long-term planning. As part of the evaluation, the study will include a review of current programs, participation trends, community demand, future programming needs, potential locations for future investments, staffing and operational models, as well as projected capital and operating costs. It will also explore how aquatic services can best support recreation water safety, swim instruction, fitness, competitive swimming, and other community needs. We know aquatics are important to many people in our community, Erfer said in a press release. This study will help us evaluate what we have today, understand how needs are changing, and give city leadership reliable information to make decisions that are fiscally responsible and best positioned to meet the needs identified through the study. The proposal of the feasibility study was divided into two phases. The first phase focuses on needs and assessment and site evaluation. The first step will be information gathering, with the consultant looking at the information and products the city already has, everything from use agreements to former studies and different plans associated with the products. Erfer pointed out that one of the most important parts is public engagement. We really want to know what the community wants out there in the Parks and Recreation Department in general. Their input is critically important. They will be taking all that information in phase one that they gather, and they will produce their preliminary findings report and visionary summary. The last thing Parks and Recreation will do is to take a look at its potential partners. The power partnership is real, and a lot of these facilities are going to be really expensive, but they are made possible through partnerships, Erfer said. Erfer also noted that the park's master plan, adopted by the council in July of 2024, calls for additional athletic opportunities in Yuma. This article by Michael Marish of the Yuma Sun, Aquatic Feasibility Study to Include Kennedy Pool. Yuma Native Advocates for Cleft Affected Community. Matilda Carpenter writes the article. Miranda Strange, a cleft-affected Yuma native, recently spoke at CleftCon in Phoenix to advocate for the community. Strange revealed how growing up with a bilateral cleft lip and palate affected her growing up in Yuma and how the landscape of advocacy has changed over the years. For the past couple of years, I have been a part of Smile Train's advisory board, she explained. This year, I am both on the CCAC and the CCSC, and so between both of those, I am all about educating the community, representing Smile Train, doing local volunteer efforts, and continuing to spread the word via social media as well. CCAC and CCSC stand for Cleft Community Advisory Council and Cleft Community Student Council, respectively. Comprised of those who are cleft affected themselves, they aim to help raise awareness for cleft affected people and work with Smile Train to guide how best to help those affected. For Strange, this advocacy is something she wished she had grown up with in Yuma. Obviously, Yuma is a very small town, and I think I only knew one other person that was cleft affected as well. And so I didn't really have anyone to look up to talk to any other than my cleft care team at the hospital, said Strange. But other than that, there wasn't a whole lot of representation or any resources online, but I found growing up, and so honestly, it was very isolating. According to Strange, the lack of representation was disheartening to her as a youngster and became shy. Luckily, I found dance and fashion and hair and makeup to really express myself through those mediums when I was too shy to talk. It wasn't until much later in life that I found the online resources in Facebook groups and people on YouTube sharing their story, and that inspired me to come out of my shell.
Now, as an adult, Strange works with Smile Train's CCAC to help provide the sort of inspiration that she lacked as a child for the next generation of cleft-affected people. Smile Train has sponsored more than 2 million free cleft surgeries worldwide, and obviously I knew about Smile Train growing up. You know, I've heard of it, but I didn't know that I could personally be involved with them, said Strange. A couple of years back, I started seeing the CCAC advisory board be promoted by some of my peers, and so I decided to apply to be part of it and was accepted. The advocacy has real-world impacts. The organization worked on a piece of the legislation that is now in the Congress. A bill passed through Congress called ELSA, E-L-S-A, the Ensuring Lasting Smiles Act, and that has actually been ongoing for, I believe, over 10 years, she explained. A lot of our group efforts have been going to Capitol Hill, reaching out to our local Congress members and representatives, and just trying to get the story told and make people more aware. All of this work, according to Strange, comes together to help the young people who may feel alone as they navigate their condition. It's so beautiful to see all of the resources that are available, not only to cleft-affected individuals, but moms and parents of cleft-affected babies, Strange said. Just being able to be a representative online, on YouTube, Instagram, Facebook, and then seeing more people with facial differences in the news, it's very inspiring. Strange also had advice for young people still navigating the hurdles of treating a cleft condition. The life you really want to live. It is possible, and don't let how you think people think about you, let that stop you. I was definitely so self-conscious, and I just kept myself from opportunities and trying things because I didn't think I was worthy of doing those things, she said. There's so many opportunities for you. This article written by Matilda Carpenter of the Yuma Sun. Yuma Native advocates for cleft-affected community. Braden Steele writes, Comings and Goings, Rise and Bake, Burr Society, Street Food Mafia, and Yuma Tea House. Rise and Bake is a new bakery located at 713 West 8th Street, specializing in French pastries with an infusion of Latin flavors. Owner Juan Velasquez is excited at how the new bakery will bring more French pastries to the people of Yuma. I think that I always had to go to San Diego or Phoenix to get a good French croissant, Velasquez said. We can now make it here. Velasquez, a chef who has been serving the Yuma community as part of the organization such as the Yuma Civic Center Kitchen and Border Town Arts Project, hopes to have the restaurant finished and fully operational within the next 2 to 3 weeks. After an initial opening last Wednesday, Rise and Bake has been open from Thursday through Saturday, 7 a.m. to 4 p.m., but once fully opened, it will be operational from Tuesday through Saturday. While the bakery has many options to choose from and hasn't been open long, so far one item has been the most popular with customers, the chocolate pistachio croissant. Rise and Bake can be reached for inquiry at 928-580-6518, and you can also place orders online at their website. Burr Society, a company specializing in Philadelphia water ice desserts, is teaming up with the Street Food Mafia to form Burr Society, Street Food Mafia, a collaboration between Burr Society owner David L. Murray and Street Food Mafia's Joe Preciado. The business promises the ice-cold desserts of Burr Society with the smoked tip barbecue and Mexican food fusion of Street Food Mafia. I do a lot of different smoked barbecues, such as brisket, pulled pork, barbecue beef, bacon, said Preciado. As far as tacos, loaded fries, loaded nachos, loaded quesadillas, it's just kind of making two different flavors into one. Preciado and Street Food Mafia have won several awards for their tacos, including the award for Best Asada at the 2024 Tacos and Tunes Festival in downtown Yuma. As for Burr Society, it's one of the several businesses Murray has under him, including both Never Low Glass Gallery and Murray Sports Academy. But water ice is what Murray brings to the table with Burr Society, claiming he is the only Arizona distributor of water ice shipped from Philly, as Preciado believes it is a unique and delicious product.
It's a lot of different things kind of mixed into one, said Preciado when talking about the water ice. It's hard to explain, but as soon as you taste it, you're going to be like, you know what? This is different, but it really is good. While the business will specialize in serving water ice and smoked barbecue, Mexican food, Preciado said the plans for the collaboration go beyond just food, with the business being thought of as a potential family fun center that could eventually be complete with things for kids like video games. Burr Society and Street Food Mafia doesn't have a set grand opening date, but Murray and Preciado are planning for August. I will be located at 1420 South Avenue B. Yuma Tea House, a Foothills business located at 11815 South Foothills Boulevard, Suite 3 in the Ocotillo Plaza, has appeared to close. According to the company's Google search page, the establishment has permanently closed, with the Google reviews option turned off as well. Opened by Jamie Lee Munoz in March of 2023, Yuma Tea House was an apothecary which offered a wide selection of loose leaf and herbal infusions. Customers could choose the mixes from those already prepared by the shop, mix their own, or order customized mixes. The shop could also infuse any herb or customer's choice with a choice of base, such as coconut, avocado, or olive oil, and raw unfiltered honey. In addition, the shop had other natural products such as soaps, unique and fun gifts, and gift baskets and CBD essentials for people and pets. The Yuma Sun could not reach Munoz for comment. This article written by Braden Steele of the Yuma Sun, Comings and Goings, Rise and Bake, Burr Society and Street Food Mafia, and Yuma Tea House. Next up, letters to the editor.

back and head, with part of my body in the lane of oncoming traffic. I rolled over and tried several times before I was finally able to get back to the car. My wife counted 15 vehicles passing while I lay in the road. Not one person stopped to help. This is unacceptable. No one should ignore a person lying in a road in 115 degree heat or in any condition. An older adult who has fallen should not be left as traffic passes by. If you see someone in danger, slow down. Stop if it is safe. Call for help. Do not look away or assume someone else will be doing the right thing. After 30 years in the fire service, retiring as a fire captain paramedic, I responded to countless calls involving people who had fallen in the street. I remain grateful to those who took the time to help. Signed, Mark Stroh from Yuma. Erroneous thumbs down. Reason, editorial thumbs down, down from the Yuma Sun, July 24. I believe you erroneously attributed a thumbs down to the poor woman who died in a car crash in Missouri. Perhaps you meant to assign the negative review to the reality of this incident, not the woman herself. Reread it, if you will, and see how your wording could have and should have been better. Signed, P.D. Sheldon Schumann from Mesa. Editor's note, yes, you're right. I intended to give the thumbs down to the tragic death of the woman, but I inadvertently left out those few important words. My apologies to her family and to her friends. When neighbors look out for one another, reason, editorial, neighborhood watch programs work best when neighbors know each other, July 11. The July 11, 2026 editorial about neighborhood watch programs was great. Our street doesn't have an actual program, no signs, no organizations. What we have had for almost 20 years is a neighborhood phone list and neighbors who know each other by name. We wave, say good morning, or stop on the street to talk, and we know the names of each other's kids and pets. 20 years ago, many of our neighbors left for the summer. Having each other's contact info allowed us to notify them of water leaks, missing shingles, or suspicious activity. It allowed them to contact us to see how we were doing in the heat of the summer. It's a voluntary thing. No one has to take part. And in recent years, there are many more of us who stay year-round. We have a community on our street. We all look out for each other and help out when we can. We also have annual get-togethers so we can really connect. That is what a neighborhood community should be. Yuma and America is about community, caring and looking out for your neighbors. Signed, Janine Morse from Yuma. And that's the letters to the editor for today. Now we turn to the Yuma weather. For today, Monday, it will be sunny and hot with a high near 112, the heat index values as high as 116, south wind 5 to 10 miles per hour with gusts as high as 20 miles per hour. On Tuesday, it will be sunny and hot with a high near 111, south winds 5 to 10 miles per hour with gusts as high as 20 miles per hour. On Wednesday, it will be sunny and hot with a high near 112, south winds 5 to 10 miles per hour with gusts as high as 20 miles per hour. On Thursday, it gets even hotter with a high near 113 degrees, light south-southeast winds becoming south to 5 to 10 miles per hour in the morning. On Friday, it gets up again even higher, sunny and hot with a high near 115, south winds 5 to 10 miles per hour. And on Saturday, much more of the same. It'll be sunny and hot with a high near 115, south winds 5 to 10 miles per hour with gusts as high as 20 miles per hour. The meteorologists have put out a warning about the high heat, making sure that everyone wears proper sunscreen and a hat. Well, we're coming to the conclusion of today's Yuma Sun program. This is Joyce Vesper, your Sun Sounds of Arizona Radio Reading Service volunteer broadcaster. Thank you for listening to the reading of the Yuma Sun on Sun Sounds of Arizona. If you enjoy hearing news from around the state, please do stay tuned for our daily broadcast on Sun Sounds of Arizona. Stay well, everyone. Be healthy. Be happy.

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Some people give because of the love of the programming. Some give because they get a lot out of volunteering. 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

Good morning. This is your Sun Sounds of Arizona volunteer broadcaster Cicely Tiernan with today's Wall Street Journal. Business, big companies are starting to hire again, defying predictions of AI wipeout. After a year of holding back on new hires, companies from tech and transportation to defense now say they need more people to work alongside AI by Chip Cutter. America's biggest companies say they might need more people after all. For months, major employers treated hiring as an expensive last resort. Now a shift is emerging across industries. Companies ranging from railroad giant CSX to Google parent Alphabet have told investors in recent days that they plan to hire to meet growth goals or to seize on emerging technologies. The push to expand headcount, at least modestly, is a reversal from the prevailing corporate message during much of the AI era. Major employers largely held back on adding people due to economic uncertainties or a belief that artificial intelligence could shoulder more tasks on the job. But some executives say the costs and limitations of AI now demand that more people be added. Others want to hire people back following layoffs. "We actually need to accelerate hiring a bit. We're a little behind right now," Booz Allen Hamilton's chief operating officer, Christine Martin Anderson, told investors Friday. "We're addressing that now." The government contractor cut thousands of jobs last year as the Trump administration slashed federal contracts and asked firms to justify their costs. Total headcount stood at roughly 30,900 as of June 30th, down 7.5% from a year earlier. But the company now sees healthy demand for its services, including in national security for workers who need security clearances. For much of the past 18 months, big employers were convinced fewer workers meant faster growth. U.S. public companies shrank their white-collar workforces. Now layoffs are shrinking. The most recent week of U.S. jobless claims was the lowest on record since 1969, according to federal data. Part of the change in hiring also reflects a recalibration among employers about what AI can do, said Sarah Franklin, CEO of the human resources platform Lattice. Many companies stopped hiring entry-level employees, thinking AI agents could pick up the slack. They have since realized that humans are necessary to work alongside AI. "Just because you have coding agents doesn't mean you're not hiring engineers," she said, adding that companies with AI sales agents also need salespeople. Across Lattice's thousands of clients, many are now back in hiring mode for a number of roles, particularly junior positions. "There's a big thirst for that," Franklin said. "What you have now is a realization that you need the AI native skills. You need this entry-level workforce, which is innovative, not calcified in thought. They're also more affordable because they are newer to the workforce." The pickup in hiring goes beyond white-collar professionals. Toolmaker Snap-on said it plans to add employees to expand its business. CSX said its train and engine service headcount will increase modestly in the coming months to help it meet higher demand, even as it looks to technology to make up for attrition in other parts of the company. The transport company noted its headcount is still lower than it was a year ago. Few companies are saying they plan to go on major hiring sprees, and employers are also making clear that they are in the market for certain types of workers. Alphabet Chief Financial Officer Annette Ashkenazi said the technology company expects to continue hiring in key investment areas such as AI and cloud computing. The software company ServiceNow wants to hire more quota-bearing feet-on-the-street sales execs to capture growth in areas like cybersecurity. M. Keith Waddell, CEO of staffing firm Robert Half, said that AI's impact on the job market
are proving to be more benign than some have feared. The firm works to place people in roles from tech to financial services, and some clients are recruiting again. Hiring demand continues to improve, and market conditions are increasingly more supportive of our business, he said. Some caution, though, that much remains unclear as AI's ultimate potential continues to evolve. Do we need more people? Do we need less people? Asked Paul Osterman, a professor emeritus at MIT and the author of Disposable Workers, a new book on transformation of employment. We have no idea. No one has any idea. Osterman said many companies treated employees as dispensable, cutting them when convenient or downgrading them into contractor or part-time roles. He expects that trend to continue in this moment of flux. AI introduces so much uncertainty with employers, not sure knowing what they need or don't need, he said, adding that the drumbeat of AI's power to displace humans and save shareholders' money won't stop. Who's going to be the victim of all that noise? And on to our next story. Technology, CXMT's strong debut, boosts China's bid to conquer memory chips. The memory chip company raised $8.55 billion in China's largest IPO in more than 15 years by Yang Ji and Sherry Quinn. Chongzi's Memory Technologies is on track to become China's most valuable listed company as its shares surged in its Shanghai trading debut, Beijing's campaign to become a global force in semiconductors that power artificial intelligence. Shares of the memory chip company jumped to 48.23 yuan early Monday from their initial public offering price of 8.66 yuan, bringing CXMT's market capitalization to 3.225 trillion yuan, equivalent to $476.21 billion, topping the country's state-owned banks and major oil companies. CXMT is at the forefront of China's efforts to stop relying on foreign technology, a mission made more urgent by U.S. restrictions aimed at keeping Beijing from catching up on frontiers like AI. Its success is being seen as a test of whether Beijing can produce a domestic champion to secure its tech supply chain. So far, the signs look good. When asked about using Chinese memory chips like CXMT's, Apple chief technology Tim Cook told the Wall Street Journal in an interview that everything needs to be on the table. However, CXMT's chairman Xu Jinming avoided directly naming any specific customers during a recent roadshow when asked about Apple, saying the company will continue expanding globally. The market seems confident in CXMT's ability to rival top memory firms like Samsung Electronics and SK Hynix. The company raised $8.55 billion in China's largest initial public offering in more than 15 years. The timing coincides with the major sector surge, with official data released Monday showing that China's electronics industry profit jumped 96.9% in the first half, driven by skyrocketing AI computing demand. Operating without a single controlling shareholder or de facto controller, CXMT built its foundation on backing from state funds and tech giants like Alibaba and Xiaomi, and is expanding that ecosystem by issuing shares to top-tier subscribers such as state pension funds, equipment suppliers, and the founders of Alibaba and DeepSeek. The massive buy-in reflects CXMT's strategic importance. Handling everything from chip design and fabrication to packaging and testing, the Anhui-based company is Beijing's best contender in dynamic random access memory, or DRAM, the short-term memory chips powering mass-market consumer electronics and high-performance AI hardware. CXMT is already the world's fourth-largest DRAM producer, but the gulf between it and the top three, Samsung
Hynix and Micron Technology is large and their command of the market daunting. Research firms' data estimated that CXMT's foreign rivals control over 90% of the global market. The Chinese company's market share stands at about 8%. Investors will be closely watching to see how well CXMT deploys its IPO cash to narrow the gap. It has a tailwind in AI, which has spurred a shift toward producing specialized chips for processors made by the likes of NVIDIA, AMD, and Google, causing a severe shortage of mainstream memory. The resulting surge in memory prices helped CXMT achieve profitability for the first time last year, and its growth has since shifted into overdrive. For the first 6 months of 2026, the company expects to report revenue of $16.2 billion to $17.7 billion, far outstripping the $9.1 billion made during all of 2025. An expected net profit margin of 45% would place CXMT's financial efficiency neck and neck with its global peers. Although a capacity gap remains, existing production lines are near full capacity, making immediate expansion vital, Guilin Minsheng, securities analyst, said. The memory crunch also makes it more likely that global tech giants will want to use CXMT's chips despite other countries' heavy trade restrictions around Chinese exports. CXMT has already integrated its chips directly into the supply chains of device makers like Xiaomi and Lenovo, as well as other tech giants like ByteDance and Alibaba. While the successful debut proves China can mass-produce advanced memory, major hurdles remain. In the long run, CXMT's valuation hinges on expanding global market share, maintaining access to chip-making equipment under U.S. sanctions, and making headway in advanced AI memory, analysts said. Company leadership, however, sees those challenges as a core mandate. CXMT aims to bridge key gaps and ensure supply chain security with independent research and development, Xu said during the roadshow this month. And on to our next story. Exclusive: artificial intelligence. NVIDIA in talks with OpenAI to guarantee $250 billion financing for data center. Project would be one of the largest AI computing hubs and involve power controlled by the U.S. government, by Anissa Gardizi, Amrinth Ramkumar, and Corey Drybush. NVIDIA is in talks to provide a roughly $250 billion backstop for OpenAI as part of a massive data center project, one of the most ambitious financial transactions yet in America's artificial intelligence boom. The guarantees from NVIDIA would help the ChatGPT maker lease a 10-gigawatt project that SoftBank Energy subsidiary is developing in southern Ohio, people familiar with the matter said. In total, the project could cost more than $500 billion, including the chips that would go inside the data centers. It would be the largest data center project announced to date. The power for the project is controlled by the U.S. government and funded separately by Japan under a recent trade deal. Commerce Secretary Howard Lutnick is involved in deciding who will get the power, some of the people said. NVIDIA's backing would allow the data center developer, which is owned by Japanese billionaire Masayoshi Son's investment firm SoftBank, to raise debt at more favorable terms than it could if OpenAI had no financial backer, since OpenAI has no investment-grade credit rating as an unprofitable private company. The AI company has been in advanced talks to lease the site for several weeks, people familiar with the matter said. OpenAI is among the companies that has shown most interest in the site, while Anthropic, Microsoft, and Google have also spoken to Lutnick about it in recent weeks, one of the people said.
AI companies are desperate to secure chips and power needed to run their models, making mega projects that have government or guaranteed power increasingly attractive. Under the arrangement, NVIDIA would guarantee a series of financing vehicles intended to make lenders feel more confident that the funding behind the project is secure, the people said. Terms haven't been finalized, and the deal could fall apart. The $250 billion guarantee would cover the data center lease and debt needed to fund its build-out, but not the NVIDIA chips that would go inside it. NVIDIA, which has invested $30 billion in OpenAI, is also discussing a deal to finance the chip purchase for OpenAI, which could total $350 billion. People familiar with those discussions said. Such circular funding arrangements have caused concerns that the industry is vulnerable if investor sentiment shifts or growth slows for AI companies. The campus would require roughly 10 gigawatts of electricity, or enough to power several million homes, and take many years to complete. The first phase of the project is expected to be finished in 2028, with around 800 megawatts of power, according to people familiar with the deal. Lutnick and the Trump administration also have a lot riding on the Ohio project. As part of the commitment to invest in the U.S. in return for lower tariffs, Japan agreed to invest $33 billion in a natural gas power project on federal land in Ohio that would be operated by SB Energy, which is effectively controlled by Sun. SB Energy has received an investment from OpenAI, and SoftBank itself is one of the largest investors in OpenAI. In March, Lutnick, Sun, and Energy Secretary Chris Wright broke ground on the data center complex. By using federal land in Ohio, the government and its partners hope to avoid the permitting headaches and local opposition that are snarling data centers across the country. The project is on a decommissioned uranium enrichment site about 50 miles south of Columbus. It will still take time to finalize the financing and acquire all the equipment. The U.S. government will provide a fee to SB Energy for operating the power plant, one of the people said. Japan and the U.S. will split the power sales until Japan recoups its $33 billion, after which the American government will get 90% of the revenue. The arrangement shows how the administration is trying to accelerate activity in critical industries by directly partnering with the private sector. The proposed structure reflects a shift underway in how the largest AI build-outs are being financed. Investment-grade technology companies are increasingly using their balance sheets to help smaller companies borrow money for their infrastructure needs, a phenomenon known within the industry as a credit wrapper. Google, for instance, has backstopped some data centers for Anthropic, in part to increase sales of its in-house AI chips known as Tensor Processing Units. The data center would be OpenAI's first as a tenant, bringing it closer to controlling the infrastructure it now primarily rents from cloud providers such as Microsoft, Amazon, and Oracle. The company recently raised its projected spending on computing power to around $750 billion through 2030, up from a projection of roughly $600 billion earlier this year. It isn't clear how the new deal would affect those projections. The company and Anthropic are racing toward IPOs with eye-watering valuations, increasing pressure on them to continue growing quickly. With a roughly $5 trillion market value, NVIDIA is also racing to lock in greater chip demand. In its most recent annual report, the company warned that data center funding arrangements could lower its near-term cash flows and increase its exposure to customer credit risk. And on to our next story. World: U.S. and China are jockeying for drone supremacy on Mount Everest.
Washington is seeking an edge for American technology in the race to support climbers, but China had a head start. By Krishna Pokharel. One day in May, Sergio Gore, President Trump's special envoy for South Asia, appeared at the base camp of Mount Everest. Dressed in a black jacket emblazoned with Trump Force One, Gore sang the praises of the drone displayed next to him. The U.S. is pushing an American drone to challenge China in a new race to support mountaineers, setting up an unusual superpower contest in one of the most remote areas of the world. The finest technology in the world, American, said Gore, of an industrial drone made by FreeFly Systems, a Woodinville, Washington-based designer and manufacturer of heavy-lift drones. The U.S. is lobbying for FreeFly to enter the new business of using drones to deliver supplies to climbers and carry away the trash they leave behind, a task on which China's SCDJI technology has a head start. The contest has geopolitical undertones. Mount Everest straddles the border between Nepal and China. Beijing's investment and involvement in Nepal have grown significantly in recent years. Meanwhile, the U.S. has designated DJI as a Chinese military company. Since 2024, Nepali drone company Airlift Technology has been working with DJI to test and deploy its heavy-lift drones to deliver supplies from base camp, situated at around 17,500 feet to the next camp at 19,900 feet, and collect trash left by climbers, helping to relieve the dangerous burden usually borne by Sherpa expedition porters. After earlier testing a model that can carry a roughly 65-pound payload at sea level, Airlift deployed the DJI Flycart 100 drone at Everest for this spring's climbing season. That drone can carry more than 200 pounds at sea level and about 100 pounds on the mountain, according to the company's specifications. Flying at higher altitudes reduces the payload the drones can carry. The Chinese drone maker said this year it delivered thousands of pounds of supplies and hauled away more than 6,000 pounds of refuse generated by climbers. That includes used oxygen cylinders, discarded climbing gear, and human excrement. The drones make a grueling job a little bit easier by delivering a hot breakfast in minutes to Sherpa climbers who set out in the middle of the night with just headlamps to guide them. This year, a DJI survey drone also mapped the Kumba Icefall, a deadly stretch of the ascent marked by towering shards of ice and yawning crevasses, to help veteran Sherpa climbers known as Icefall Doctors plan safer routes. Washington has over the years flagged risks that Beijing could access data collected by DJI drones around the world and potentially manipulate or interfere with the aircraft. In December, the Federal Communications Commission banned the use of new foreign-made drones in the U.S., a move aimed largely at Chinese firms. It's unfortunate for our innovation-driven industry that countries of origin often overshadows the technological breakthroughs solving real-world problems, said a DJI spokesperson Friday in response to a query about the U.S.-China rivalry at Everest. The company has previously said U.S. suspicions about its drones are unfounded and are a form of protectionism. The U.S. Embassy in New Delhi, where Gore is based, declined to comment. In the run-up to Gore's visit to Everest, Airlift, the Nepali company that operates DJI drones there, was set up to help FreeFly carry out a flight up the mountain, said Airlift co-founder Milan Pandey. The American Embassy in Nepal said at the time that U.S. commercial drone technology will enable deliveries at Mount Everest in a few minutes, in contrast to multiple-day treks. However, the night before Gore's scheduled arrival at base camp,
Nepal's Home Affairs Ministry told local authorities in the Everest region that it wouldn't grant permission for the flight of the American drone, according to an April 30th letter seen by the Wall Street Journal. The ministry said it needed to consult with other stakeholder agencies regarding security sensitivities. Asked to comment, FreeFly described its device as the world's toughest drone, but didn't address specific questions about its potential use on Everest. In the same April letter, the ministry pulled the permit for the DJI drone that it had granted in March, the start of the spring climbing season. The fallout from that decision illustrated the importance the drones have already assumed for climbers. In the spring, the icefall doctors had finally managed to open the Khumbu icefall section after a massive overhanging glacial chunk called a serac blocked the path for much of the early climbing season. With only a month of the season remaining and a record 495 climbers from dozens of countries itching to get started, anxious expedition operators surrounded the government's field office at the base camp, asking it to resume drone supply flights to the higher camp to make up for lost time. "We will uproot your tent," some of them said, according to Kim Lal Gautam, a Nepal government officer in charge of monitoring mountaineering activities at the base camp. 5 days later, the Home Ministry gave the go-ahead for the DJI drone to again operate on Everest for 3 months, while reiterating rules that require drones to maintain a minimum distance from the country's international borders, in this case with China. It also said that the drone shouldn't capture imagery outside its permitted area of operation. Binoj Basiat, a retired Nepali Army Major General and an independent strategic analyst based in Kathmandu, said the initial decision to restrict both the U.S. and Chinese drones could be interpreted as an effort to maintain strategic neutrality, while the reinstatement of the DJI drone showed the tension between strategic neutrality and practical necessity. The U.S. government's push for a foothold for American drone technology on Everest recalls the history of geopolitical jostling in the Himalayan region during the Cold War. In the 1960s, Nepal's mountainous region of Mustang, west of Everest, was the base for CIA-backed Tibetan rebels fighting against China for the independence of the Tibetan region. The U.S. remains one of the most prominent backers of the cultural and political rights of Tibetans, tens of thousands of whom are in exile in India and Nepal. Farther west, on the Nandi Devi Mountain in the Indian Himalayas, the U.S. and India collaborated in 1965 to install a nuclear-powered monitoring station to spy on Chinese nuclear tests and missile firings, an effort that failed after a heavy blizzard forced the climbers to abandon their equipment. Airlifts Pandey, 32, said he believes that Chinese and U.S. drones need not be rivals on Everest, but could complement each other. His team tested the FreeFly drone after it arrived in Nepal and found it could lift 33 pounds at sea level. Based on their data from operating drones on Everest, its payload would likely drop to about a third of that on the mountain, just a fraction of the Chinese drone's capability. The U.S. drone may have an edge on speed on the mountain, given it's far lighter than the Chinese machine. "A big drone takes time to set up, take off, and reach up there," said Pandey. "But FreeFly is smaller. It is instant and it goes straight there. That could make the American drone more useful for rapid emergency response and dropping light payloads. If a Sherpa worker or a climber falls into a crevasse in the icefall, FreeFly could launch instantly and drop a harness, rope, or medical kit directly into the crevasse within 2 or 3 minutes," said Pandey, expressing disappointment at not being able to test the U.S. drone on Everest. And on to our next story. World, Middle East,
Trump pauses Iran strikes as officials weigh dwindling air defense stocks. The U.S. held off on a major military campaign that could have lasted 2 weeks, officials said. You're listening to the Wall Street Journal on Sun Sounds of Arizona, read by your volunteer broadcaster, Cicely Tiernan. Now continuing on with our story. By Michael R. Gordon, Meredith McGraw, Shelby Holliday, and Laura Seligman. President Trump has put off a major escalation of his military campaign against Iran amid efforts to revive diplomacy to open the Strait of Hormuz and a debate over the impact of declining munitions stocks, according to U.S. officials familiar with the matter. The U.S. military had been poised Friday to launch an intensive series of strikes against Iran, which could have lasted up to 2 weeks, the officials said. But the operation was delayed so diplomacy could proceed, as officials discussed the effect a major attack could have on the U.S.'s shrinking stocks of Patriot and other air defense interceptors. The president could still order an attack, officials said, noting that the situation remains fluid. The White House has been informed of the declining inventories of air defense interceptors by General Dan Kane, the chairman of the Joint Chiefs of Staff, officials added. The issue is a concern for Kane, who believes that the low inventories wouldn't preclude a resumption of major combat operations against Iran, but would add to the risk, the officials added. A spokesman for Kane said he wouldn't discuss the chairman's confidential advice to the president. Several officials said Admiral Brad Cooper, who leads Central Command, believes the U.S. can cope with the limited stocks of Patriot and other air defense interceptors because stepped-up U.S. strikes, if they are approved by Trump, would blunt Iran's ability to launch large numbers of missiles. A spokesman for Central Command declined to comment on Cooper's planning. Trump denied that dwindling munitions are a problem, insisting in a statement to the Wall Street Journal that we have far more munitions than anyone in the world and far more than we need. At the same time, the White House said national security would be at risk if news organizations reported updated U.S. government figures on Patriot and Tejada missile expenditures showing the high numbers of interceptors that have been used since the war began. Analysts outside the government have repeatedly cautioned that the large number of anti-missile interceptors that have been used to intercept Iranian missile attacks could hamper the U.S.'s ability to deter adversaries around the globe, including China. The diminished munitions stockpiles have created a near-term risk, said an April report by the Center for Strategic and International Studies by Mark Kansian, a retired Marine Corps general, and Chris Park, a research associate at the think tank. A war against a capable peer competitor like China will consume munitions at greater rates than in this war. That report covered the several key munitions that have been used in the war with Iran. Kansian and Park, who have been updated their April assessment, said in an interview Sunday that they now estimate that at least 1,500 Patriot interceptors have been expended since the war with Iran began. That would leave a U.S. inventory of less than 1,000 Patriot interceptors, they added. White House Press Secretary Caroline Leavitt and Sean Parnell, the Pentagon's chief spokesman, insisted the military has everything it needs for any mission Trump chooses. The continued threat posed by Iran's missiles was underscored last week when three Iranian ballistic missiles struck a base in Jordan, including one that hit a housing area for American service members at the base. Three U.S. soldiers were killed in the attack. Secretary of State Marco Rubio said that most of the missiles that were directed at the base were shot down. Other U.S. officials have said that Iran's missile force is using different flight paths, maneuvers, and speeds, which is challenging U.S. defenses and increasing the use of anti-missile interceptors. Gulf states have also drained many of their anti-missile interceptors,
which has become a concern for the Pentagon, according to U.S. officials. Defense Secretary Pete Hegseth has said previously that Iran's missile program is functionally destroyed. But U.S. and Israeli officials familiar with intelligence estimates said in April that Iran still has thousands of ballistic missiles in its arsenal that it could use by retrieving launchers from underground storage areas. The New York Times reported Saturday about Trump's plans to hold off on a major military operation and Kane's concerns over munitions stocks. Expectations that the U.S. was on the cusp of a major offensive were raised last week when Trump said he was considering a major attack. Cooper had prepared a number of options, including an intensive campaign that could last 10 to 14 days, officials said. The U.S. military began to move aircraft and weaponry to the region. But on Friday, Trump signaled that diplomacy had reemerged as an option and that U.S. officials were communicating with Iran. "There's a military exit where we just keep going, just the way we are, and we can even make it a heavier dose, and it's knocking out everything they have," Trump told reporters Friday. "Or there's a smarter strategy that you make a deal, and they want to make a deal. Trump administration officials said that Gulf nations, including Oman, whose diplomats visited Tehran on Friday, are trying to revive diplomacy. Qatar is also involved, one of the officials said. Gulf states aren't the only ones conferring with the White House. Israeli Prime Minister Benjamin Netanyahu is expected to meet with Trump in Washington on Tuesday. The Israeli leader said in a statement on Sunday that he plans to discuss all pending issues, which he said will include the situation in Iran. The Israeli and the U.S. militaries have participated in the attacks on Iran, but Israel has refrained from striking the country since June at Trump's request. The Trump administration hasn't said whether Israel would participate in fresh strikes if the U.S. renewed a major air campaign against Iran, but some U.S. officials said that might be an option. And on to our next story. Yes, America's big cities are rapidly losing kids. The number of children is falling across the U.S., but the decline is especially pronounced in big metros. By Rachel Lewis Ensign and Paul Overberg. When Fernando and Patricia Escobedo moved to the Willows, an affluent neighbor in El Paso, Texas, 25 years ago, kids were everywhere. About half the homes on their cul-de-sac had children. Growing up, the couple's twin daughters used to ride their scooters outside with other neighborhood kids. At an annual block party, they jumped around in a bouncy house and climbed into the local fire truck. The twins are now in college, and the neighborhood feels a lot different. The Escobedos also have a 12-year-old at home, and Fernando said she is one of a few children under 18 on the block. The local elementary school has noticeably fewer kids, and Fernando said he's more likely to see a retired neighbor gardening than a child on a bicycle. "It's not the vibe it was 10 years ago when there were still kids here," he said. With the nation's fertility rate at record lows, the number of children under 18 is falling across the U.S. The decline is especially pronounced in big cities, according to a Wall Street Journal analysis. The number of children under 18 living in big U.S. cities is down 6% in the past decade, the journal found, compared with a 1% decline nationwide. The drop is especially stark among families with little kids. The number of children under age 5 in big cities fell 15%, compared with a drop of 7% nationwide. Even cities that are gaining population are losing children. In all, the number of children declined in about two-thirds of the 38 U.S. cities with more than 500,000 residents. The journal analyzed census data from 2015 through 2024, the most recent data available. Families with children cite concerns about costs, safety, and quality of life in their move away from cities. Also contributing to the drop is a growing number of childless residents opting to stay that way,
worried about the financial implications and lifestyle trade-offs of having a family. In San Jose, California, where median household income is nearly twice the U.S. level, the number of kids under age 5 has dropped 34% in the past decade, more than any other large city. Ernie and Samantha Solis both grew up in the San Jose area and lived in the city for the early years of their two sons' lives. Buying a home was out of reach on their respective salaries as a firefighter and teacher. Daycare costs about $25,000 a year for each child. They worried about state vaccine mandates. In June 2021, they moved to Star, Idaho, a small town a short drive from Boise. "I was just over it," said Ernie. He flies into the city every Monday for his job, stays in free dorms for firefighters during the week, and returns to Idaho every Friday. He's met other dads, electricians, HVAC technicians, and auto body shop owners doing the same commute. In California, the family rented an older 1,400-square-foot home. In Idaho, they own a 2,300-square-foot house with space to park their RV. They had a third child, a daughter, after moving. Among relatively affordable cities, the number of children has fallen 15% in Albuquerque, New Mexico, and 11% in Milwaukee. City economies are starting to feel the shift. Families are important contributors to a city's tax base, and middle-class families, in particular, drive demand for goods such as affordable groceries that benefit everyone. Fewer kids means less support for public schools, often one of the largest employers in many cities, and tough choices as classrooms empty out. Some municipalities are rolling out free childcare, but it isn't clear if it will be enough to convince people to have children or families to stay. National trends. After the 2008-09 financial crisis, people stayed in cities because that's where good jobs were. But as economic growth became more widespread later in the 2010s, families started leaving for opportunities elsewhere, said Connor O'Brien, a fellow at think tank the Institute for Progress. The decline in city kids started in 2017 and picked up with the pandemic. COVID opened the door for remote work, leading many to reevaluate their lifestyles. Some moved to the suburbs or even farther. Families had more exit options and they took them, O'Brien said. The falling birth rate is also a major factor. The number of births in the U.S. has fallen 9% in the past decade, largely due to fewer women having children in their teens and 20s. Nationwide, the birth rate is falling even more dramatically for Hispanic women, who made up a sizable share of the population in some cities. An analysis by O'Brien found that birth rates in large urban counties fell 18% between 2010 and 2024, the biggest drop of any county type. Of the 38 U.S. cities with over 500,000 residents, the journal found, 13 saw the number of kids grow. Those cities, many in the Sun Belt, are often relatively affordable for middle-class families. They saw the number of children increase 7% over the past decade, while their overall population grew 12%. 17 other large cities saw their populations grow, while the number of children living there dropped. In some cities that are losing kids, the falling birth rate is a bigger factor in the drop. In others, it's families moving away. In Albuquerque, about half of the 15% decline in children is from more families leaving than arriving, according to the journal's analysis. The rest is from the falling birth rate. Births in Bernalillo County, where the city dominates the population, have dropped 20% in the past decade. In more affluent Denver, the number of children has dropped 9%, a combination of a small loss due to more families with children moving out than in and a drop of 7% in the number of births. Across a decade, that translates to almost 7,000 fewer births than if totals had remained steady. Expensive cities. In New York,
where the cost of living is high, the number of children is down 8% over the past decade. Since 2000, the city has lost a net 80,000 households with people aged 30 to 54 who are married or have at least one child under 18, a decline driven by middle-income families, said Melissa Pumphrey, chief economist at the city's Economic Development Corporation. Over that period, New York gained a net 670,000 households of single people or families without kids under 18. Parents have to earn $334,000 to be able to comfortably afford childcare for a two-year-old, according to an analysis from the city's comptroller. The median rent for an apartment with three or more bedrooms is $5,495 citywide, according to Street Easy. A couple of years ago, Razim Bazil was paying $750 a month to rent a room in a home in Queens. That was about a quarter of the monthly take-home pay he earned working as a truck driver for the U.S. Postal Service. He applied for apartments in a city-run affordable housing lottery, but never landed one. When Bazil got engaged in 2023, he and his long-distance fiancé immediately started making plans to leave. He had started considering a move years earlier when he was living in public housing with a daughter he had from a prior relationship who is now 12. Bazil looked into the Long Island suburbs, but they were too expensive. He and his now wife, Kira Bazil, eventually settled in Easton, Pennsylvania, which has about 30,000 people. Last year, their son was born earlier this year. Here I feel much lighter, said Bazil, who now works in real estate. New York Mayor Zoran Mamdani is rolling out free childcare to help families stay in the city. So far, the new program covers a small group of two-year-olds. Brooklyn resident Jenna Edwards always assumed she and her husband would have children, but they had trouble conceiving. They started visiting a fertility clinic in 2019, but learned the projected bill for the initial treatments would be $4,000 to $22,000, even with insurance. There was no guarantee it would work. She worried about other potential costs, too, the hospital bill, daycare, nursery school. The couple who live in a below-market rate, rent-stabilized apartment would probably have to move. Edwards, now 44 and a freelance content creator, decided against doing IVF. Finances definitely influenced just how hard we were willing to try, she said. It's easy to get almost angry or resentful that it influenced so much every step of the way. More affordable cities. Even in less expensive cities, the prospect of having a child can be financially daunting. In Philadelphia, where kids are down 6%, Nigel Rivera, 39, grew up working class in a row house with her sibling, mother, grandmother, and great-grandmother. She now runs a grant-writing consulting firm and lives in a two-bedroom condo that she owns with her husband, who works as a mariner. Rivera does hot yoga daily and takes dance and acting classes. Her husband is taking a year-long guitar program. Having a child would likely mean sacrificing the time and money they spend on those activities. I love taking classes and learning new things, said Rivera. I didn't get the chance to do all that stuff as a kid. She also wants to be able to support her own mother and stepfather if they need help in the future. Homes in El Paso are less expensive than other cities, but they're still up 32% over the past 5 years, according to Redfin. El Paso's total population is flat over the past decade, but the number of kids has dropped 9%. That was driven by a 30% drop in children under 5. With enrollment down, the El Paso Independent School District is closing elementary schools to save money. Fernando Escobedo, who is 55 and works in finance, says his elderly parents block in the city where he spent his childhood summers roaming freely with other kids, is also quiet. The annual block party on his own cul-de-sac never came back after COVID. The people who are left are the parents, older parents, said Escobedo. Economists worry about
an aging population because it means fewer working age taxpayers and more retirees reliant on Medicare and Social Security. Still, the cost for providing education and other services for children can add up. Some cities that have faced a drop in kids have been able to pare spending on public schools, but others have struggled to do so, leaving a bloated level of per-student spending, said Jeff Clemens, a professor at the University of California, San Diego. The big risk is that a decline in families is part of a broader population decline and erosion of a city's tax base. The places that are effectively replacing families with affluent childless adults are so far avoiding this fate. Tennille Jordan enjoyed attending local festivals and other events when she lived in Milwaukee after graduating from a local college. Jordan, who is 38 and works in corporate training, was aware of the city's relatively high crime rate, but felt she could keep herself safe. She soured on city living now that she and her husband have a 3-year-old. Their doorbell camera has captured people stealing packages from their stoop. A nearby playground has rusty and broken equipment. The family installed playground equipment in their backyard, but that means their son rarely plays with other kids. The couple is planning a move to the suburbs of Green Bay, Wisconsin, where they hope their son will be able to attend good schools and play with neighbors. It just seems like a very nice place where I would have no problem letting my kid ride a bike down the street, Jordan said. And on to our next story. Exclusive business. This lawyer upended big law once. He has a plan to do it again. David Fox, who helped build Kirkland and Ellis into a top law firm, now sees AI as the industry's future. By Lauren Thomas. David Fox upended the legal industry once before. He hopes to do it again. The longtime dealmaker is credited with devising the playbook that helped make Kirkland & Ellis the biggest law firm in the world. His new pursuit could one day put him in competition with Kirkland and its peers. Fox, 68, co-founded a software company, Irving Technology, that is powering a newly launched law firm called Irving, which employs only a handful of lawyers and primarily relies on artificial intelligence. I hope I have one more revolution left in me, Fox said in an interview. Fox believes Irving and similar ventures could permanently change how legal services are delivered.

Software is at a basic level trained to be about as smart as a high-performing senior-level associate. Irving will be going up against a bevy of other legal AI upstarts and the major AI developers themselves, as well as established firms, each of which have been charting their own futures with AI. Kirkland & Ellis recently said it set aside $500 million to create its own AI platform rather than rely on tools also used by competitors, while Freshfield struck a deal with Anthropic to co-build specialized AI applications. Clearly, Gottlieb bought legal tech firm Springbok AI, bringing a team of AI engineers in-house. Several so-called AI-native law firms are already in operation. Many, like Irving, involve two distinct business entities, one housing the lawyers and one housing the technology, which allows for outside investors in the latter. One called Norm Law, which has hired senior lawyers away from firms including Ropes and Gray and Sidley Austin, is powered by an AI company backed by Bain Capital and Blackstone. Another legal tech company backed by General Catalyst is behind a new AI-powered firm called Udia Counsel. Then there are off-the-shelf products such as Harvey, Legora, and CoCounsel that are quickly becoming ubiquitous across the industry. A dealmaker. Fox was born in New York, but his family moved to Israel when he was 9 years old. He moved back to the U.S. in 1983 to launch his legal career at Skadden, Arps, Slate, Meagher, and Flum. Fox worked at Skadden for more than two decades, rising up the ranks to become the firm's most senior partner and among the highest-paid lawyers, working on marquee deals including the $6.6 billion leverage buyout of Toys R Us in 2005. In 2009, he shocked the legal industry by departing Skadden for Kirkland & Ellis, which at the time had only nascent mergers and acquisitions practice. He brought with him Daniel Wolf, a longer Skadden partner on the rise. Fox, with the help of then-chairman Jeff Hams, formulated a plan to make Kirkland a juggernaut in M&A. It revolved around resetting the culture at the firm's New York office and plucking up-and-coming lawyers from other firms. He also steered lawyers to focus on bigger deals. By 2020, when Fox stepped down from the firm's executive committee in keeping with the firm's age limits, Kirkland was working on more deals annually than any other firm. Fox said the new leadership team has since taken Kirkland to even greater heights. Last year, it helped Kirkland become the first law firm to crack $10 billion in annual revenue. Fox, who now splits his time mostly between Miami and the New York area, says leaving Kirkland was never meant to be a formal retirement. He is keeping busy with projects beyond Irving, including a small venture capital firm, Anti-Portfolio Ventures, that makes investments in legal tech companies such as Sandstone and Patlytics. Fox's other partners at the VC firm are Ryan Morgan and Mike Devlin. He also finds time for days-long biking excursions on his collection of motorcycles and spends time with his wife, who works in furniture design, and their 22-year-old daughter. He is in the early stages of building a center for AI at the Hebrew Institute of Jerusalem School of Law, where he studied. The industry's big question. Irving Technology has raised a small sum of money so far from investors, including Naria Capital, the venture capital firm co-founded by J.D. Vance before he entered politics, the New York-based venture firm Addition, Hams, and Fox Anti-Portfolio Ventures. Its three other co-founders are engineers with backgrounds at technology and defense companies, including Palantir Technologies. That's all we have time for today. That brings us to the end of today's edition of the Wall Street Journal. I'm Cicely Tiernan, your volunteer broadcaster on Sun Sounds of Arizona. Stay tuned for more interesting programs on Sun Sounds.

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Good morning, everybody, and welcome to Sun Sounds of Arizona. The program is Business World, and I'm Steve Klein. We're going to start off with some bite-sized news, very brief headlines. Here's the first one. Apple briefly took the spot of the world's largest company by market cap as markets open Friday, temporarily unseating Nvidia as the AI giant's shares slid. Second one is the ongoing story of SpaceX and the price of the stock. SpaceX shares tumbled to another all-time low on Friday after the Starship's latest launch attempt was aborted, sending Elon Musk's net worth below $800 billion. And by the way, the price share as of the 20th of July was $123.38 per share. The IPO price was $125 a share. As a quick update on Brent crude pricing, $89 a barrel, up from $72 a barrel. This is extremely fluid. This will change on a daily basis. And Bitcoin is currently at $64. Now we're going to go to a slightly longer format, this from Fortune magazine and the Associated Press. Gas prices snap back to $4 as Trump's Iran truce unravels. A God Bless America sign and old United Gas signage are seen at a Freedom Fuel Network gas station in Boothwyn, Pennsylvania, on July 17, 2026. The Freedom Fuel Network is a group of 25 gas stations in New Jersey and southeastern Pennsylvania that began selling gasoline at a flat rate of $3.47 per gallon in early July, before raising prices to near the regional average by mid-July. U.S. gas prices jumped to an average of $4 a gallon again Monday as the U.S. and Iran launched more attacks. According to Motor Club Federation AAA, the national average for a gallon of regular gas is now back to $4. The average price a year ago was $3.14 a gallon. The price is a national average, meaning drivers in some states have been paying well over $4 a gallon for a while now, California being an example, while others pay less. Prices vary between states due to factors ranging from nearby supply to differing tax rates. People around the world are also dealing with high gas prices as a result of the war. Gas prices first went above $4 a gallon on average by the end of March. They dipped below that in mid-June and continued to fall as crude oil prices eased when the U.S. and Iran reached an interim deal. Even then, President Donald Trump expressed frustration that gas prices weren't falling as quickly as oil prices. Affordability is likely to be a key issue for voters in the U.S. midterm elections, with higher gas and oil prices can help push up prices for groceries and other goods. Oil prices have climbed again in recent days as the U.S. and Iran move closer to resuming an all-out war. As a quick aside, this is going to be a very fluid situation. What is true today may well be different tomorrow. Now back to the article. Brent crude, the international standard, rose 3.2% to $90.95 per barrel Monday, and benchmark U.S. crude climbed 2.8% to $84.04 per barrel. We'll be covering this on every single show because the situation is so fluid. Now let's decide that you made a decision to take a chance, and you bought some lottery tickets, and you won. This is from Forbes magazine on July 21st. What would you get if you won? Powerball jackpot soars to $567 million. Here's what the winner could take home. The Powerball jackpot rose to $567 million, the second biggest lottery prize of the year so far, after no tickets matched all six numbers drawn on Monday night. Although the eventual winner will take home a much smaller payout after taxes and deductions. Here are the key facts. The six numbers drawn on Wednesday night were 2, 9, 44, 53, and 59. Powerball was 8. If there's a winner in the next draw,
they will get to choose between taking $567 million split across 30 annual payments or a one-time cash prize of $251.8 million, the preferred option for most winners. If the cash payout is picked, the winners will first drop to around $191.4 million after a mandatory 24% federal withholding tax is applied. The winner would likely face a federal marginal rate as high as 37%, depending on their taxable income, further reducing the winnings to around $158.6 million. If the installment option is chosen, the winner's annual payouts of around $18.9 million will drop to around $11.9 million after the 37% federal marginal rate is applied. Depending on where they reside, the winner could face additional taxes, as some states, such as New York, tax lottery winnings at 10.9%, while others, such as Texas, Florida, and California, don't. What are the odds of winning 1 in 292.2 million? These are the astronomical odds a Powerball ticket buyer will need to overcome to win the jackpot. This is even worse than the Mega Millions jackpot, already poor odds of 1 in 290.4 million. This is only the second lottery prize to cross the $550 million mark so far this year, before the ongoing Mega Millions jackpot. Of the prizes that have been claimed so far, the biggest of the year is a $533 million jackpot won by a Mega Millions ticket buyer from Illinois in March. The biggest completed Powerball jackpot of the year so far is $250.8 million won by a lottery player from Arkansas. Many of you have probably heard about the cyclosporiasis outbreak. Here's some news on that issue. This is from Fortune magazine by Sasha Rogelberg as of July 20th. It's not just Taco Bell lettuce and possible glass in Pillsbury rolls. Food and drink recall events reach a 6-year-over-year high. General Mills has had a small reckoning. Earlier this month, the food manufacturer recalled nearly 736,000 Pillsbury bread rolls over possible glass contamination, according to a U.S. Food and Drug Administration notice from last week. Food safety is our top priority at General Mills, the company's spokesperson told Fortune in a statement. Out of an abundance of caution, in mid-June, we issued a voluntary recall of 2 frozen dough products baked on-site and sold exclusively at Walmart in-store bakeries in the United States. This voluntary recall is limited in scope, highly contained, and all potential impact product has been removed. It's not just bread rolls consumers have been concerned about. Last week, the Centers for Disease Control and Prevention warned consumers against eating iceberg lettuce from Taco Bell locations in Indiana, Kentucky, Michigan, Ohio, and West Virginia over potential cyclospora contamination. The FDA initially traced the diarrhea-causing paradise back to Taylor Farms of Salinas, California, a fast food supplier, though later said the test was a false positive. Taco Bell issued a statement that it voluntarily and temporarily removed limited ingredients at select restaurants as a precautionary measure. We will continue to closely monitor the situation and follow the guidance of public health authorities. Warnings for consumer products, including groceries, have reached the highest number in years, according to Sedgwick's 2026 first quarter U.S. Product Safety and Recall Index report. Year-over-year food and drink recall events increased from 127 in the first quarter of 2025 to 140 in the quarter ending in March 2026, a 6-year high for first quarter recall activity, the report noted.
It's not all bad news. The number of recalled food and drink units declined year over year last quarter from 70.25 million to 57.4 million. The first quarter of 2026 also saw fewer recall events from the quarter before, which neared 160, though 2025's fourth quarter figure was the highest quarterly total in 8 years. The ongoing economic uncertainty should urge companies to control what they can do, including assessing their compliance risk and evaluating their recall plans against a dynamic regulatory environment, Sedgwick Senior Vice President Chris Harvey said in a press release. The current administration is emphasizing transparency with a focus on product origin information and food ingredients. Clear communication is another priority with consumers, suppliers, and regulators. Businesses should ensure they have effective communication channels in place and can support any statements they make. While seeing more recalls may be jarring to consumers, it's not necessarily an indication that more things are going awry in food production. Keith Belk, head of the Center of Meat Safety and Quality at Colorado State University, previously told ABC improved technology, such as X-rays and metal detectors, have made it easier to detect foreign materials in food. These technological improvements have been bolstered by the U.S. Congress's enactment of the Food Safety Modernization Act in 2011, which expanded food safety laws and increased the FDA's power to order recalls. Meaningful changes have been made across the production chain. After the FSMA's passage, the Mexican horticulture sector, the largest provider of U.S. horticultural imports, invested in new sampling techniques and infrastructure, as well as ensuring the use of clean water through all stages of production, according to an August 2023 U.S. Department of Agriculture report. These changes did not slow down Mexico's export growth. In January, the FDA issued an information request for labels and gluten cross-contact contamination prevention, advocating for increased transparency in disclosing potential allergens and other ingredients impacting specific health conditions in packaged food. Still, there are recall cases that slip through the cracks. The leading reason for recalls is unlabeled allergens, which account for 57 recalls in the first quarter of this year, according to the Sedgwick report. A 25-year-old dancer in New York died in 2024 after eating a mislabeled cookie that contained peanuts. Federal law dictates that the 9 leading allergens, including peanuts and soy, be listed on food packaging when relevant. Bacterial contamination accounted for 22 recall events last quarter. While the FDA's goal to mitigate foodborne illnesses, it's not able to reduce contaminants and therefore recalls to zero. The FDA has established action levels or a threshold that takes into account natural and unavoidable defects for the express reason that it can't eliminate every threat to consuming certain foods. The thing is, there's never going to be a day when there's zero risk associated with consuming a food product, Belk said. Now we're going to talk about tariffs and refunds. This from Fortune magazine by Sasha Rolgerberg, dated July 20th. U.S. companies have finally gotten $71 billion in tariff refunds, but they're using it to offset inflation caused by the Iran war. American companies are finally getting relief from tariff refunds, but it's only just in time for a new wave of inflationary economic factors. The U.S. Customs and Border Protection issued $49.2 billion in refunds in June, according to the U.S. Treasury's monthly statement.
bringing total tariff refunds to about $71 billion, or more than 60% of the $166 billion available following the Supreme Court striking down tariffs under the International Emergency Economic Powers Act in February. But as companies recoup costs associated with the import taxes they were forced to pay last year, they're finding that, in many cases, those refunds are being eaten up thanks to the impact of other economic pressures. We do expect some more pressure on the business from a commodity standpoint, PepsiCo Chief Financial Officer Steve Schmidt said in the company's earnings call last week. We will be using the tariff, essentially the refunds, to help offset some commodity inflation that we're seeing and to allow us to continue to play offense in the business. The company's CEO, Ramon LaGuarta, said the Iran war and its impact on gas prices, in particular, have impacted consumer behavior, reducing discretionary spending and trips to convenience stores, which is correlated with purchases. Marcos Gabriel, CFO of spice brand McCormick & Company, noted during an earnings presentation last month that its $31 million in tariff refunds will counterbalance higher costs. The company raised prices twice in the last year as a result of tariffs and limited freight capacity. I think it's important to note that the Middle East conflict is really driving more inflation that we had not contemplated before. So we're going to use the majority of the tariff refund to offset those higher costs. Economists have long concluded that Trump's tariff policy was inflationary, with Goldman Sachs warning that despite IEEPA tariffs being struck down, prices will continue to be elevated in part as a result of continued levies imposed through Sections 122, 232, and 301 of the 1974 Trade Act. But even as companies adjust supply chains and margins to account for increased tariff costs, they're finding headwinds elsewhere. While wholesale inflation fell off last month as energy prices fell, Trump's renewed attacks on Iran and reignited standoff at the Strait of Hormuz has analysts concerned that prices could once again increase. Goldman Sachs chief economist David Maracle warned that if oil spikes above $100 a barrel, as it did earlier in the conflict, monthly core inflation could increase to by 3 or 4 basis points in the coming months. Bank of America securities analyst Steve Juneau predicted in a May 20 note to clients that oil and gas costs could remain stubbornly high, leaving tariff rebates as a way to extinguish higher freight costs. Importers that receive refunds will likely use the money to offset rising energy and shipping costs, he said. They may also offer some kind of consumer relief, which surveys suggest is more likely to come in the form of slower price hikes rather than a direct benefit to consumers. Therefore, the refunds could be a modest disinflationary force ahead of midterms. Rebecca Homke, a lecturer at the London Business School and faculty at Duke Corporate Executive Education, said these concerns are actualizing for many companies today. The difficulty is that the hits just keep coming for some of these big companies, she told Fortune. They get a little bit of relief from inflation, and then we get a tariff shock. We get the IEEPA ruling from the Supreme Court. We think things are going to normalize. Then we get all the shocks from the Iran war. Companies are navigating refunds and inflation differently. Some, for example, are keeping their promises to consumers to pass rebates on to them. BJ's Wholesale Club president and CEO Bob Eddy told investors in May that tariff refunds would help reduce consumer prices in stores by 0.5%. We will continue to use any source of gain that we can really bring that value back to our members so that we can build the franchise for the long term, he said.
other businesses are having to increase their optionality in order to assuage anxiety from their boards or investors about future geopolitical uncertainties, Homke said. This could look like pausing spending, despite still having cash to spend, or increasing supply chain reliability. More uncertainty is on its way, however. Beyond the Iran war, tariffs are still a top three issue for executives, according to Homke. The good news, however, is that today tariffs are smaller in scope. Section 122 tariffs are set to expire later this month, and Section 301 tariffs impact only a certain country of goods, meaning they're less likely to resemble the astronomical and sweeping qualities of the IEEPA tariffs. Those days so far look like they won't come again, Homke said. Now another short article on the cyclosporiasis outbreak, this from Forbes magazine on July 21st. After a Taylor Farms lettuce sample turned out to be a false positive for cyclospora, federal investigators have taken several steps back in identifying the cause of the cyclosporiasis outbreak that has sickened thousands. Tracing such outbreaks is difficult because the parasite is hard to detect on produce. But investigators say they were still working with Taylor Farms and stopped short of clearing them entirely. Cyclosporiasis can affect anyone, but to protect yourself, wash your hands as well as raw food when preparing to eat reduces the risk. The only way to eliminate the parasite from produce is by cooking it until it reaches a temperature of 158 degrees Fahrenheit. Now, as for Taco Bell, Taco Bell's foot traffic dropped off dramatically after the cyclosporiasis outbreak was initially linked to the restaurant chain's lettuce supplier. After blaming Taylor Farms, the CDC said on Sunday that the brand's lettuce returned a false positive for the cyclospora parasite. Here are a few numbers with regard to the effect. 19%. The decline seen in Taco Bell's customer visits on July 17th, which compared with the chain's average Friday traffic in 2026, about 10%. The decline in shares of Taco Bell parent, Yumi Brands, since July 10th, when the reports first connected the chain to the outbreak. And finally, over 1,600, how many cyclosporiasis cases the CDC has attributed to Taco Bell restaurants in five states. Now we're going to talk about Jersey Mike's, which is a sandwich chain that you may never have heard of since we're in Arizona, and they're primarily in the East. But they are coming up with an IPO, and the numbers are very interesting. Here's the article. It's from Fortune magazine, dated July 21st. Jersey Mike's upcoming IPO is set to show investors the true meaning of a breadwinner. The market debut could bring around $742 million in proceeds to existing shareholders, according to an SEC filing, with the sub-sandwich chain planning to raise $1 billion with shares priced at $21 to $25 each. Since its 1956 founding, Jersey Mike's has expanded to over 3,000 domestic locations and posted 20 consecutive years of positive sales growth at locations open at least a year. Blackstone, which holds a majority stake in the firm, will remain in control after the IPO, limiting the influence of public shareholders. Now, we're going to do a specific article, this time from Fortune magazine by Cheryl Estrada, dated July 21st. Jersey Mike's tests how far investors will stretch on restaurant IPO valuations. Good morning. The momentum for IPOs continues. Jersey Mike's is heading to the public market with a valuation that could reset expectations for restaurant IPOs and test just how far investors are willing to stretch for a franchise growth story. The sandwich chain is targeting an implied equity value of up to $7.9 billion, putting it in the same league as CAVA, and nearly eight times the size of Sweetgreen,
That positioning is notable given the recent volatility in consumer discretionary names at a still selective IPO window. Yet Jersey Mike's is betting that its 99% franchised asset-light model is a sharp post-pandemic sales trajectory and that it can command a premium. For finance leaders, the offering underscores a broader theme: the market's continued preference for predictable cash flow, capital efficiency, and scalability over top-line growth alone. The company's nearly 50% same-store sales growth since 2020 and margin expansion narrative will likely be central to the roadshow, alongside its ability to convert franchise economics into durable free cash flow. Private equity dynamics are also in focus. Blackstone and the Abu Dhabi Investment Authority are partially exiting while maintaining meaningful stakes, a structure that signals confidence but also raises familiar questions around timing and upside already captured. Morgan Stanley Jefferies and J.P. Morgan are acting as global coordinators and joint book-running managers for the proposed offering. During Morgan Stanley's quarter two earning call last week, CEO Ted Pick reinforced the supportive IPO backdrop, noting that the IPO exit opportunity is real. CFO Sharon Yeshaya said the firm has relationships with about 70% of the top 100 unicorns by market cap in its workplace park pipeline. Jersey Mike's debut could serve as a key read-through for sponsor-backed consumer listings in the second half of the year, particularly those leaning on franchising as a margin lever. Whether the market is ready to reward operational discipline at a premium multiple or instead pushes back on valuation in the current IPO environment will be one of the key questions around the company's debut. Now, a little more information on this topic from an article from Fortune magazine dated July 21st, again, Cheryl Estrada. The offering also crystallizes sizable paper gains for private equity backers, including Blackstone and the Abu Dhabi Investment Authority, which are selling shares while retaining a meaningful stake. Blackstone currently holds a majority stake in Jersey Mike's. At its proposed valuation, Jersey Mike's would debut well above recent restaurant IPOs, including Cava, Sweetgreen, and Krispy Kreme, according to the report A History of Restaurant IPOs. Cava, which went public in 2023, has recently had a market capitalization ranging from $7.5 billion to $8.5 billion. Sweetgreen, which debuted on the public markets in 2021, has a market capitalization of roughly $800 million, while Krispy Kreme is valued at close to $600 million. The largest restaurant IPO in the near term could be Inspire Brands, parent company of Dunkin' and Buffalo Wild Wings, which confidentially filed for an IPO in May and is reportedly targeting a valuation of about $20 billion. Jersey Mike's, founded in 1956, has been led by CEO Charlie Morrison since April of 2025. Morrison previously served as CEO of Wingstop for about 10 years. The chain has nearly 3,300 locations located across North America, making it the second largest sandwich chain in the U.S. behind Subway. The company reported cumulative same-store sales growth of 50% through 2025, along with net income of $55 million on $724 million in revenue last year, compared with net income of $5 million on $653 million in revenue the prior year. Jersey Mike said its 99% franchised asset-light model generates high operating margins, requires limited capital investment, and supports strong cash flow generation. Now we're going to talk about what Jamie Dimon would, or as the case may be, wouldn't do with his money.
This is from Fortune magazine, dated July 21st. It's by Eleanor Pringle. Jamie Dimon wouldn't be putting more of his own money in the long end of the bond market right now, thanks to $39 trillion national debt fears. J.P. Morgan Chase CEO Jamie Dimon says he is against investing his personal wealth any further into long-dated treasury bills because of the potential for a bond market crisis brought on by the U.S.'s $39 trillion in national debt. Dimon has continually lobbied policymakers to take action over the debt, and they have continually disappointed him. In an appearance on the Master Investor podcast, Dimon was asked whether he would be a buyer of long-dated government bonds at the moment. "Personally, no," he responded. "I know that the inflation numbers were good yesterday. The thing about numbers, you dig into these numbers, I mean really dig into them, and I wouldn't give them too much credence." He continued, "I would not be a buyer, and part of it is interest rates. I mean, even if inflation was 2%, the 10% bond should probably be at 4.5% to 4%, and the short rate would be 3.25% to 3.5%, and they're almost there today." Dimon is speaking about the headwinds that will shape yields on government bonds on the longer end, inflation expectations, and government borrowing. Long-term treasuries, 10 to 20 or 30-year bills, behave as a temperature check for the economic outlook, as well as baking in inflation expectations, yields, or returns on longer-term treasuries, provide lenders with benchmark rates for their loans. The low-risk asset of government borrowing, plus the interest rate repayments consumers are paying. As such, these yields are reflected in the rates offered to borrowers elsewhere in the economy. Think houses, cars, and credit cards. Of course, the basis of the bond market is the belief that the government will always have the ability to pay its debts, a pretty solid bet given the might of the U.S. economy and the central bank's ability to influence the value of the debt through its money supply. However, with the Treasury accumulating debt at a rapid pace, it's now more than $39 trillion, and interest payments are due at the rate of $24 billion a week. Economists and private market experts alike fear that at some point, lenders will start demanding higher rates to reflect the risk associated with the funding. The U.S. is currently operating at a debt-to-GDP ratio of around 120%, Europe at approximately 90%, and U.K. at a little over 95%. These are very high debt numbers and very high deficit numbers, and we're actually doing quite well, Dimon said. Usually, you have to have like a Great Recession or a Depression or to have a war to have numbers like that. Dimon has often suggested that this issue will come home to roost and has once again advocated that policymakers deal with it maturely and sit down. That would be the far better way to do it, the banker continued. The other way is to wait for it to become a problem, and my guess is that's what's going to happen, and that will exhibit itself with higher interest rates, the market getting rattled a bit, people talking about it constantly. Remember the bond vigilantes. Hopefully not worse than that, but it could be worse than that. Now we're going to talk about the position of the Treasury with regard to debt and interest rates. This is from Fortune magazine by Jason Ma. The title of the article is, "The Treasury is walking a tightrope on U.S. debt by relying so much on short-term rates that are at the mercy of a suddenly very hawkish Fed." It's dated July 20th. The federal government has been running a hamster wheel of debt by refinancing trillions of dollars every month, with trillions more in fresh borrowing that comes due in a few months. To keep interest costs on $39 trillion in debt from exploding further,
the Treasury Department has relied heavily on short-term securities that have lower yields than longer-term bonds. In fact, about 85% of debt issuance over the past few years has been Treasury bills that mature in a year or sooner, according to Capital Economics. As a result, 20% of outstanding federal debt will come due in the next 4 months, and that share will hit 33% within the next year. Therefore, the biggest risk to the debt burden would be a sharp rise in short-dated yields if the Fed were to hike rates by more than expected in the coming year. Arian Curtis, senior North American economist at Capital Economics, wrote in a note last month. Since then, the Federal Reserve has sounded even more hawkish on rates. New Fed Chair Kevin Warsh has taken a hard line on inflation recently, and other policymakers have signaled that they can no longer tolerate the current inflation rate, which has exceeded the bank's 2% target for 5 years. On Friday, Cleveland Fed President Beth Hammack pointed out that inflation is too high and that the labor market is right around my level of maximum employment, indicating more concern for prices versus jobs. For the first time in my tenure, I'm hearing from businesses who say they think we need to take action to curb inflation, and from consumers who can't make ends meet about a growing sense of despair, she added in a social media post. Her warning came despite the latest consumer price index coming in below expectations, easing fears that the Fed might have to hike rates later this month. Still, the overall trend has been a more hawkish Fed, as the economy has remained resilient, with half of policymakers predicting rate hikes soon. That prompted analysts at Bank of America to change their Fed forecast to 3/4-point increases this year, up from a previous base case for rates to remain steady through 2026. On top of that, the collapse of the U.S.-Iran ceasefire in the past week has sent oil prices surging again, and the national average for a gallon of gas is back above $4. Higher energy prices will add to the cost pressure from the AI boom, which has made everything from utility bills to consumer electronics and construction more expensive. The Treasury Department has enormous borrow needs, with a projected annual budget deficit of $2 trillion, while also facing more bond market competition that has already forced yields higher to draw enough demand. Hyperscalers are issuing a flood of debt to finance hundreds of billions of dollars in AI spending. And even the historically tight-fisted German government is ending decades of fiscal restraint, with plans to borrow 800 billion euros by 2030 to beef up its military. Investor demand is waning too. Hoisington Investment Management, a bond manager that has been bullish on treasuries for more than 30 years, has finally reversed its stance, citing views for higher inflation and yields. Its quarterly report said soaring U.S. debt has caused investors to increasingly demand a higher risk premium on treasury securities. For now, Capital Economics doesn't think a recent uptick in Treasury yields on its own will shake market confidence in the federal government's ability to service its debt, despite interest costs already at $1 trillion a year. But the longer the yields stay high and the more debt is refinanced or issued at those levels, the more unstable the debt path will become, Curtis warned. And with bond markets becoming more sensitive to high debt and fiscal credibility concerns in advanced economies more broadly, fiscal risks remain significant. Now we're going to talk about the Chinese AI market, about which there's been a lot of news lately. Here's an article from Fortune magazine by Nicholas Gordon, dated July 20th.
Markets may have just experienced their second DeepSeek shock, this time from a Chinese AI lab named after a Pink Floyd album. On Thursday, Moonshot AI, a Beijing-based AI startup, unveiled the latest version of its Kimi large language model, which promises performance close to Anthropic's Fable 5, perhaps the most powerful publicly available model today, at a fraction of the cost. Kimi K3, the largest open-weight model ever released, performed competitively with Fable 5 and substantially outperformed Anthropic's Opus 4.8 and OpenAI's GPT 5.6 Sol, according to Moonshot. The company's officially released benchmarks consistently rank K3 among the top three AI models. One independent benchmark from Arena AI even put K3 as the best model currently available ahead of Anthropic. Most observers, including Anthropic CEO Dario Amodei, didn't expect a Chinese AI lab to release a model that could approach the U.S.'s best offerings for another 6 months. Tesla CEO Elon Musk, for example, suggested it might happen by the first quarter of next year. K3's launch rapidly shrank that timeline and underscores just how quickly Chinese AI developers are closing the performance gap with their U.S. rivals. The AI ecosystem in China is probably much better than people thought, says Paul Triolo, a partner at DGA Albright Stonebridge Group. Moonshot AI has priced K3 at $15 per million output tokens, the bits of information processed and generated by a large language model. That's cheaper than Fable 5, which costs $50 for the same level of output. Moonshot's launch seemed to rattle investors, who interpret the new model as undermining the conventional wisdom that U.S. firms can maintain their extended lead by simply outspending Chinese competitors on computing power. A semiconductor sell-off was already underway, but the K3 debut seemed to make things even worse. Leading chipmaker Taiwan Semiconductor Manufacturing Company fell 7% on Friday, despite reporting a 77% jump in quarterly operating profit. SoftBank, often seen as a proxy for OpenAI, fell by 9%. Xi, a Chinese AI startup that has released a competing model to Moonshot's Kimi, plunged by almost 30% in Hong Kong trading. Fear has spread into U.S. markets, with the NASDAQ 100 down by 1% as of 2 o'clock Eastern Time. NVIDIA shares fell by almost 1.2%, briefly forfeiting the chipmaker's lead as the world's most valuable company to Apple. Meta shares plunged by over 2.4%. China's AI sector includes both established tech companies like Alibaba and ByteDance, smaller startups like DeepSeek, Minimax, and Xi, and even dark horse entrants like phone maker Xiaomi and food delivery platform Meituan. Moonshot AI is one of the upstarts. Founded in 2023, its Chinese name comes from Pink Floyd's album, The Dark Side of the Moon, which its founder Yang Zil's favorite album. The company is backed by Alibaba, Tencent, and Meituan, as well as HSG, formerly Sequoia China. It's reportedly considering an IPO in the Hong Kong market. This is Moonshot's second time in the spotlight this year. Earlier Kimi models, notably K2.5 and K2.6, gained traction among Silicon Valley developers by offering strong coding performance at meaningfully lower cost than Anthropic's Claude. In March, U.S. coding assistant maker Cursor acknowledged that its Composer 2 agent ran on top of Kimi 2.5. It's now taking turns as China's AI leader,
a position that's changed hands repeatedly this year. In April, DeepSeek unveiled V4, its long-awaited update to last year's V3 model. While V4 didn't shock markets quite as much as its predecessor, it still offered frontier-level performance at rock-bottom prices. Currently 87/100ths of a dollar for a million tokens of output, and its ability to run on Huawei-made processors. Fellow AI startup ZAI followed up in mid-June with the release of its GLM 5.2 model. The Beijing-based startup announced the model just days after U.S. officials briefly disrupted access to Anthropic's Fable and Mythos models for some users outside the United States and for foreign nationals. Frontier intelligence should not belong to only a few people, nor be subject to withdrawal by a handful of rules at any moment, the company wrote in a social media post announcing GLM 5.2. Even China's consumer internet giants are getting into the frontier race. Meituan launched its own Longcat 2.0 model last month and revealed that it trained the system entirely on Chinese-made semiconductors rather than U.S. chips. The idea that Meituan could train a 1.6 trillion parameter model on domestic hardware would have been inconceivable in October of 2022, Triolo says, referring to the month when the U.S. launched sweeping export controls designed to slow China's access to advanced AI chips. So, why are Chinese models cheaper? Chinese AI has earned a global following by being systematically cheaper than the U.S. competition. DoorDash, for example, is pushing lower-level work to Moonshot's Kimi model, leading to better quality, cheaper cost, according to Chief Technology Officer Andy Fang. Chinese systems routinely dominate the weekly leaderboards on OpenRouter, a popular marketplace that lets developers mix and match models from different providers. As of this week, all of the five top most used models are from Chinese companies: Tencent, Xiaomi, DeepSeek, Minimax, and Xi. Power costs in China are lower than in many parts of the U.S., in part because the country has made massive investments in power generation and transmission, making it easier to add data center capacity. New data centers in the U.S., however, often face political resistance due to perceived strain on grids and water use. Chinese AI companies are also willing to sacrifice profit margins in a bid to capture market share and establish their models as de facto standard. Ironically, U.S. export controls designed to hold China's AI sector back may also be a factor behind the low price of Chinese AI models. Without access to the most powerful AI processors, domestic labs were forced to squeeze more performance out of less capable hardware. Labs are so compute-constrained, capital-constrained, and talent-constrained that a lot of them are being cautious in how they use their resources, says Grace Shao, an AI analyst and author of the AI Pro-M newsletter. Most recent Chinese AI models are also now compatible with cheaper, locally made processors. For the money a Chinese AI company would spend on an NVIDIA chip, they can buy 10 local chips from Huawei and other local chip makers, says George Chen, a partner at the Asia Group. Perhaps most importantly, Chinese companies have embraced the open source movement, releasing their models for free. Almost all Chinese companies release their work under licenses that allow users to download models for free, run them on local hardware, and fine-tune them. This allows third-party providers, including those in the U.S., to host Chinese models for free. The only costs that matter in that case are GPUs and energy, says Ameya Karnikar,
co-founder of Laridon, an AI measurement platform. Anthropic adds the additional costs of their R&D and their own inference costs. On July 17th, at the World Artificial Intelligence Conference in Shanghai, China President Xi Jinping affirmed that the country will remain committed to releasing models on an open-source basis. We must seize this rare historic opportunity, encourage open source, openness, cooperation, and sharing, and comprehensively promote AI technological development, industrial development, and scenario-based applications, Xi told conference attendees. He also added a dig against Washington's attempt to slap controls on the release of frontier models. We should jointly oppose the practice of overstretching the concept of national security in the field of AI, or placing one country's own security above the security of others. So you may be asking yourself, how is Google doing these days? Here's the answer with that in a letter by Eva Reutberg, dated July 22nd, in Fortune magazine. Anthropic and SpaceX just handed Google the biggest profit quarter in company history, on paper. Alphabet made history Wednesday with a quarterly profit that stretched into 12 figures for the first time in the search giant's history, and perhaps for the first time in any company's history. Alphabet, the parent company of Google, grew its bottom line by 298% year over year in the second quarter, totaling an astounding $112.1 billion in net income. That's more profit in 3 months than 459 of the Fortune 500 companies generate in top-line revenue in a year. What gives? Alphabet's quarter two revenue increased by a very impressive 24% to $119.8 billion, with the Google Cloud business reaching an 82% growth clip. Results CEO Sundar Pichai called proof that the company's full-stack approach to AI is delivering real, measurable value. Well, that, plus $99 billion in additional or other income that's not directly produced by Alphabet's day-to-day business operations, such as search advertising and YouTube subscriptions. A footnote in Alphabet's quarter two earnings provide a bit more insight about where those record-shattering profits came from. Alphabet booked $99 billion in unrealized and realized gains on the equity securities in its investment portfolio during the quarter, adding $77.1 billion to Alphabet's overall net income after taxes. The investment windfall counted for $6.26 of Alphabet's $9.11 in earnings per share. SpaceX, in which Google owned roughly a 6% stake at the end of 2025, went public in early June at a valuation of $1.77 trillion, up sharply from the $400 billion valuation it had

0: initial $300 million investment into Anthropic that has since grown to $13.3 billion, plus commitments of up to $30 billion more. As part of the arrangements, Anthropic has committed to purchase at least 5 gigawatts of computing capacity from Google Cloud, roughly the output of 5 nuclear reactors, and enough electricity to power around 4 million homes. That spending flows into the very segment that Wall Street watched Wednesday, that 82% in growth in cloud. Despite the record results, shares of Alphabet fell 3% in after-hours trading on Wednesday, as investors fretted about the company's rising capital expenditures. Alphabet upped its plan 2026 to spend to a range of $195 billion to $205 billion, from its previous estimate of $180 billion to $190 billion, and fierce competition facing its Gemini family of AI models. And while the company's AI investments delivered eye-popping net income numbers during the quarter, they may also raise circularity concerns. Each side of the relationship reinforces the other. Alphabet's capital helps push Anthropic's valuation higher. Meanwhile, Anthropic turns around and spends billions of what it raised on Google Cloud computing power, helping to juice that blowout cloud growth investors saw on Wednesday. So the same dollars go in a loop. Google invests in Anthropic. Anthropic pays Google for computing. Anthropic's valuation climbs, and Google books the climb as earnings. It's interesting that they're able to control or influence the value of one of their own assets. Robert Willens, the tax and accounting consultant, told Fortune in April, when a smaller Anthropic markup drove nearly half of Alphabet's first quarter profits. Now we're going to finish off with a couple of relatively short articles. The first one from Forbes magazine from its daily newsletter on July 23rd. The booming illicit peptide market could already be worth an estimated $3 billion. And with an FDA panel expected to give its stamp of approval to as many as 7 new drugs, companies are preparing for a windfall. Injectable peptides, a broad category of amino-based drugs, have grown in popularity for their purported healing and anti-inflammatory properties, but there's little scientific data on their safety and their efficacy. The FDA is expected to recommend legal production of this group of peptides, which Health and Human Services Secretary Robert F. Kennedy also happens to be a fan of. Compounding pharmacies like Empower and telehealth giant HIMS and HERS are waiting for the FDA's green light to unlock a potential multi-billion-dollar market. And now a few quick headlines. OpenAI admitted that its AI systems went rogue and hacked the servers of an AI platform, Hugging Face, which also used a Chinese AI model to fight the cyber attack back. And finally, Paramount Skydance's $110 billion takeover of Warner Brothers Discovery cleared a major regulatory hurdle with approval from the European Union, though the Ford deal still faces antitrust concerns in the U.S. And with that, folks, we're done. Thank you so much for listening. This is Sun Sounds of Arizona. The program is Business World, and I'm Steve Klein. See you next Monday at 11 a.m. Bye for now.
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Welcome to The Economist, the weekly business news magazine from Great Britain on Sun Sounds of Arizona. I'm your volunteer broadcaster, Jim Mitchell. During the next hour, you'll hear articles from the July 24th edition of the magazine. On this week's cover, Elon Musk in black and white, clad in a dark leather jacket and dark tee, giving the side eye to the reader. Inscrutable or simply sly? What message is he trying to send? That he knows what you don't know? Or that he knows you don't know what's really important? After all, what does the world's only trillionaire actually know that we don't? And the headline to his left reads, "Should you be afraid of Elon Musk?" And that, of course, is this week's cover article. Should you be afraid of Elon Musk? Artificial intelligence is charging ahead. Not even its creators know how to keep up. After that cover lead article, I'll follow with five additional leader articles, including Aoun Goals, Lebanon has a chance to break free of Hezbollah. Fixing the truth machine. Prediction markets need better rules. Backwards with Burnham, Britain's troublingly nostalgic prime minister. Saudi uranium. Donald Trump's deal risks nuclear proliferation. And in praise of hypocrisy, when a president stops pretending that voters count, disaster beckons. After those leader articles, I'll read a selection of topical articles from around the globe. But let's begin with our cover leader article. Should you be afraid of Elon Musk? Artificial intelligence is charging ahead. Not even its creators know how to keep up. Artificial intelligence poses a double challenge to the human mind. Not only will the most advanced models soon be able to think better than people, but AI has consequences for humanity which are so uncertain, so potentially vast, and are approaching at such a rapid pace that even the best brains flinch. An example is Elon Musk. In our long interview with him this week, featured in the Insider in our business section, the engineer and entrepreneur sets out two paradoxes and one contradiction. The first paradox is that one of the world's most power-hungry tycoons is enthusiastically helping create a technology that he says will render him and all other human beings powerless after as little as 5 years. The second is that the world's richest man says he's preparing for a world of infinite abundance where money, including his $750 billion fortune, no longer matters. And the contradiction is that despite these stated beliefs, Mr. Musk continues to act as if they weren't true. Mr. Musk is divisive. His political views disseminated to his 240 million followers on X strike many as plain speaking and strike many more, including The Economist, as plainly bigoted. By his own admission, his attempt to use Doge to scythe through the federal bureaucracy went wrong. But he's also one of a handful of men who are pioneering AI and who thereby have an outsized influence on its trajectory. When he speaks, he reflects the debates they're having. His data centers in space could power AI's future. For all his political polemics, he has a record of being right about technology in fields such as electric cars, rockets, and satellite communications that confounded other engineers and entrepreneurs. For those reasons, his claims about AI repay examination. Unfortunately, such an exercise only underlines how ill-prepared the world is for a technology that may soon throw everything up in the air. In his first paradox, the powerful Mr. Musk expects to become powerless because he believes that nobody can stop the thinking capacity of AI from exceeding that of humanity within 5 years and dwarfing it within 10. Just as AIs will dominate the digital realm,
So legions of AI-powered robots will dominate the physical world, he predicts. Against such relentless competition, he simply cannot imagine people holding their own. If so, AIs will not take orders from people any more than they would from chimpanzees. While I still have time, the handful of AI pioneers from America and China, which Mr. Musk expects to share or even seize AI leadership, must do what they can to vet each other's models. Their collective task is to make AI benign by imbuing them with a love of the truth and a desire for humanity to prosper. Governments, he thinks, should provide the muscle by agreeing to step in if any pioneer defies the oligarchy. Mr. Musk is surely right about the potential for AI to accomplish astonishing feats of invention. Even if his timescale is compressed, especially for robotics, the exponential pace at which models' abilities to double and redouble has reached the stage where their capacities will continually cause shock and consternation. Just this week came news of a pair of models from OpenAI that contrived to escape into the open internet from their supposed safe isolation in order to cheat at a benchmarking test. However, Mr. Musk's thin layer of optimism cannot conceal the dangerous fatalism. Not long ago, he was worried about humanity becoming AI's pet Labradors. Now he professes to lunge from exhilaration to terror within a single day. He tries to look on the bright side not because the evidence has changed, but as a philosophical conclusion. His largely institution-free regulatory proposal is flimsy and self-serving. Although the urgency is welcome, he wants a technology that he expects to determine the future of humanity to lie in the hands of a few people like him, each with their own values. Nobody can be sure how fast or how far AI will reshape society, but behaving as if the game is up is both a counsel of despair and a misdirection that seeks to convince others who might wish to get involved of the futility of trying. Mr. Musk's second paradox only makes that notion more unsettling. Mathematically, an infinite supply of all goods and services would indeed make everything free. There would be nothing to sell, nothing to save for, and hence no need for a unit of account. Money would be obsolete. Practically, however, such a cornucopia is almost inconceivable. The supply of useful assets like penthouses in Manhattan or prestigious ones like the Mona Lisa is not infinite, let alone the supply of raw materials and energy needed to satiate Earth's 8.3 billion inhabitants. Worse, Mr. Musk has little to say about getting to his utopia, how to attract the vast slabs of capital needed to finance the AIs and the robots when savings has lost its purpose because money is about to revert to useless pieces of paper. How to ride the waves of social and political upheaval as lives are thrown into chaos in the years before his nirvana arrives. How to expect AI-powered authoritarians to surrender power willingly. After millennia of finding meaning through striving, humanity may struggle to adjust to a life of unbounded leisure. Mr. Musk observes that people still like to play chess, even though computer programs could beat them every time. Gardening, he suggests, can be rewarding. This is rather glib. You don't need to have read many 19th century Russian novels to know that the feeling of being superfluous can lead to misery and moral decay. Maybe the forest of questions posed by AI is simply too immense for one person to hold in their head. Perhaps that's why Mr. Musk still talks passionately about the need to eliminate bureaucratic waste and how multicultural Britain is flirting with civil war because its welfare policies are a magnet for migrants from outside Europe. For, in a world of AI-induced plenty, waste is almost a meaningless concept, and the incentive to emigrate to a rich country evaporates. Indeed, fretting about such things uses up valuable time that Mr. Musk could instead devote to reducing the risk,
even very slightly, that all-powerful AIs are malign. Some will say the contradictions and sweeping generalizations show that Mr. Musk is unserious. But that would be to take false comfort. Mr. Musk is a genius who's nonetheless quite capable of holding views that are contradictory. Investors must agree. Anyone who plans to own shares of SpaceX for the long term must both believe in Mr. Musk's vision for AI, because he drew on that to justify the valuation in the IPO, and also that saving money still serves them purpose. Instead, Mr. Musk's words suggest a more troubling conclusion. While the race to create the most advanced AI is charging ahead, the thinking about how to prepare society is being left in the dust. The fatalism that Mr. Musk draws from AI's repeated ability to beat expectations risks being infectious. A cynical reading is that this would serve his purpose because he would be freer to pursue the technology without the oversight it deserves. That must not be. That was Should You Be Afraid of Elon Musk? Artificial intelligence is charging ahead. Not even its creators know how to keep up. Next in our second leader article, Aoun goals. Lebanon has a chance to break free of Hezbollah. With better government, it could become a business hub once again. Empathy is not a quality usually associated with Donald Trump. But he sounded compassionate when he met Joseph Aoun, Lebanon's president, on July 21st. Lebanon has been very mistreated, said President Trump. Indeed it has. Its modern history includes long occupations by both Israel and Syria, and political meddling from Iran, Saudi Arabia, and others. Yet no one has treated Lebanon worse than Lebanon's own rulers. The past 7 years have seen a financial crash caused by a state-run Ponzi scheme, a catastrophic explosion at Beirut's airport, the result of state negligence, and a long war with Israel started by Hezbollah, an Iranian-backed Shia militia that the state has been too weak and timid to confront. A corrupt, sectarian political class has brought the country to ruin. Last, better people are in charge. Mr. Aoun and the Prime Minister, Nawaf Salam, talk of restoring Lebanese sovereignty. They want Israeli troops gone from the territory in the south and insist that the state has a monopoly on weapons. Since taking office last year, they have promised to reconstruct war-ravaged regions, restructure insolvent banks, and rebuild a government hobbled by economic collapse. The goal is for Lebanon, a small country of hefty importance, to once again be a business hub for the region and a model of pluralism. The pair have taken some encouraging steps, but must move faster. This cannot be a slow, sequential process, as many assume. Israeli soldiers must not linger for years. Reconstruction and reform cannot wait. Fixing Lebanon requires everything to be done at once, starting today. Reining in Hezbollah, though hard, is essential. Doing so would land a welcome blow against Iran's influence in the Middle East. It would also encourage talent to stay at home or return. Lebanon is a diverse place that produces educated, skilled people. Chronic dysfunction has made them its main export. They deserve a chance to succeed without immigrating. Security forces hesitate to confront Hezbollah, lest they trigger another civil war. Their fear is understandable, but must not be an excuse for inaction. The army needs to exert control, not merely make a show of confiscating the weapons Hezbollah allows it to. Officers sympathetic to the group should be dismissed. Courts should get tougher. Hezbollah's military wing is banned, yet operatives arrested for carrying weapons are too often just released quickly or given symbolic fines. Such leniency stores up trouble for the future. Mr. Aoun hopes to drain Hezbollah's support
by showing that the state can rebuild what the militants cannot. To do that, it must fix the financial sector. Investors will not come if banks don't function. It should finalize a long-delayed agreement with the IMF. Mr. Salam has secured two laws required to unlock a deal. But allies of the banks in Parliament are stalling over a third to allocate an estimated $80 billion worth of losses. Lawmakers need to pass it. Delay will not save bankrupt lenders. It will only prolong the country's despair. Lebanon must also tackle widespread corruption. It should start by prosecuting those responsible for the port blast, which killed more than 200 people. Tariq Bitar, a judge, battled years of obstruction to investigate it. His probe implicated scores of officials. Prosecutors should file charges. The government can only do so much. On July 20th, Israel moved back from a small pilot zones under a deal it signed with Lebanon in June. Mr. Trump should ensure it completes further pullbacks. Otherwise, the South cannot be rebuilt. With its army stretched by 3 years of war, withdrawal is in Israel's own interest. If a new government takes power in Israel after October's election, it must make it clear it has no long-term ambitions in Lebanon. Too many of Benjamin Netanyahu's far-right partners have said otherwise. Western and Arab countries need to offer support. America has allocated just $36 million for the Lebanese army in the 2027 budget, much less than it gave in previous years. And it has long restricted sales of advanced weapons to Lebanon, worried they might be used to threaten Israel or be transferred to Hezbollah. This was short-sighted. Keeping the army weak let Hezbollah become strong. America should convene a donor conference. Rebuilding the South alone is not enough. Leaving out other Lebanese communities risks encouraging sectarian resentment. The country needs roads, internet access, and a functional power grid. Donors should focus on specific projects and release help in tranches as specific reforms are enacted. With a weakened Hezbollah and a better government, this is Lebanon's best chance at reform in decades. Hezbollah is betting the effort will fail. It must be proven wrong. That was Aoun Goals. Lebanon has a chance to break free of Hezbollah. And now, our third leader article. Fixing the truth machine. Prediction markets need better rules. Their capricious settlement mechanisms are putting off serious investors. Some call them truth machines. Prediction markets in which punters can bet on anything from the outbreak of war to what celebrities will wear reveal in their prices the closest thing to humanity's best guesses about the future. Such markets can provide both entertainment and economic benefit. If people and firms can discern risks and opportunities from market prices, they'll make better decisions. Some might even trade to hedge their exposure to events. One American bet big against the government for giving his student debt, allowing him to pay down some no matter what happened. So, it's good that these markets have been growing. Volumes on Kalshi, the biggest such financial exchange, climbed to $33 billion in June, a 40-fold year-on-year increase. The firm is reportedly seeking to raise another $40 billion valuation. Polymarket, its main rival, at $15 billion. Yet both markets face growing pains. Neither has devised a reliable way to settle contracts. Bookmakers have long faced such problems. They dealt with them by building up a body of rules and precedent. Prediction markets have no such infrastructure to call on. The process at Polymarket's main exchange, which is crypto-based, verges on the absurd. Its contracts are loosely worded and often rely on a consensus of credible reporting to resolve them, inviting disputes.
When markets are contested, the exchange turns to holders of a little-known cryptocurrency, UMA, to vote on which way a bet should close. A democratic resolution mechanism may sound attractive, but the oracle, as it's known, is gameable. An investigation by The Economist has revealed that a handful of wallets control a majority of the ballots, and that big polymarket traders routinely vote on how to define the outcome of their own bets. Kalshi, which, unlike Panama-domiciled Polymarket, operates under the BDI of America's financial regulator, has a saner approach. It has hired a small team, led by former university debating champions, to write precise rules for trade. They settle contracts based on those rule books. No one involved in the process is allowed to place bets. But the team is too small to cope with the more than 10,000 contracts trading on any given day, spanning topics from congressional salaries to the price of commute. On the rush to grow, it's leading ambiguously worded bets and publishing typo-strewn rulebooks. Resolution has been inconsistent. Kalshi did not pay out on the Kamene out trade in full, but did settle a contract on Jimmy Carter attending Mr. Trump's inauguration as a no after the former president died. Prediction markets must become more predictable if they're to keep growing fast, and certainly if they're to attract big trades by institutional investors. Contracts should be clear in advance. Rules should be set by subject matter experts with adequate resources, and decisions should set precedents. Only if it's known what contracts mean can prediction markets become important in global finance and realize the vision of the truth machine. That was Fixing the Truth Machine. Prediction markets need better rules. Next, our fourth leader article, Backwards with Burnham. Britain's troublingly nostalgic new prime minister. In an era of change, Andy Burnham promises to rewind the clock. It feels as if the world is accelerating. Remarkable artificial intelligence models are released by the month. Medicine offers tantalizing breakthroughs at everything from cancer to the common cold. And Britain, where self-driving taxis now prowl the streets in one of the first trials in Europe, is poised to reap the fruits of this revolution, so long as it remains open to the world and is quick to embrace change. Yet Britain's new leader wants to wind back the clock. Andy Burnham became Prime Minister on July 20th after winning the endorsement of 94% of Labour MPs. As he spoke from Downing Street, it was clear why they're now optimistic after Sir Keir Starmer's inert era. The new man was folksy and brimmed with the belief that he can get stuff done. But a prime minister's first address is the moment to tell voters the truth about the hard choices that a sunnier future demands. Mr. Burnham used his to hawk a soothing mix of nostalgia and giveaways. In Mr. Burnham's telling, everything went wrong with Margaret Thatcher and four decades of neoliberalism. He bemoans privatization and laments the disappearance of steelworks and textile mills. He promises to reindustrialize the heartlands by gearing state procurement to British firms. Governments everywhere are peddling a manufacturing nostalgia to appease restive voters. But it's a bizarre vision for Britain, which has been an architect and beneficiary more than a victim of globalization. Manufacturing was struggling for decades before Thatcher, and the economy is tilted towards services more than ever. Sir Tony Blair taught New Labour to embrace globalism and made it an electoral powerhouse. Attempting now to create factory jobs by fiat will just waste money. Mr. Burnham gets Britain's malaise back to front. The problem is not that Britons are being lashed by the winds of globalization. It's that they change jobs, switch between sectors, and move home for work less than they used to. Stagnation, not disruption, is the disease. Then came the giveaways.
Mr. Burnham says his priority is giving the public breathing space with energy bills and bus fares subsidized by reprioritizing long-term government programs. His arithmetic is shoddy, and again, his diagnosis is faulty. To blame high nominal prices for the country's woes is to look at the wrong side of the ledger. The underlying problem is years of stagnant real wages, owing to weak productivity growth. Mr. Burnham's prescription, scrapping tomorrow's reforms for sweeties today, is a recipe for further stagnation. It will do nothing for Britain's economic funk, but it will feed a cynical politics that tells voters the best they can ask for from their leaders is money-off vouchers. Mr. Burnham is not a socialist who reads Marxist philosophy under the bedclothes. He wants to keep relations with America on the road and to get closer to Europe. He is, however, a careerist who knows how to tickle his party's tummy and boast of living close to the people. And this leads him to waste his rhetorical gifts when it's time to tell hard truths and prepare voters for painful trade-offs. Andy panders. The hardest truth is that Britain is living beyond its means and the bond markets have the Treasury on notice. Sir Keir failed above all because he could not reconcile his promises to avoid tax rises, reducing borrowing, and repair public services. Instead of untying this knot, Mr. Burnham is pulling it tighter. He flirts with big cuts to income tax, but complains that he's been misunderstood. He says that he's a fiscal disciplinarian, but then goes on to suggest that flexibility can be found in the fiscal rules. He hints at largesse for defense and social care, but how much is anybody's guess? Sooner or later, the sophistry will have to end and choices will have to be made. Mr. Burnham squandered his first speech and best chance to signal change. But not all is lost. John Healey, his new chancellor, is no fool. Kanishka Narayan, an impressive AI minister, has been promoted. Perhaps the talk of mills and foundries is rhetorical cover for backing the sectors Britain is actually good at. Mr. Burnham needs to push ahead more boldly with Sir Keir's reforms to get more housing and infrastructure built. The danger is that nostalgia and handouts work for Labour. If Mr. Burnham gets the poll bounce he craves, he will double down. But here, Labour's interests diverge from Britain's. The road to productivity growth and better living standards lies in reforms that make Britain an attractive place to invest and nurture businesses. Turn backwards, and the rewards from the world moving ever faster will pass Britain by. That was Backwards with Burnham, Britain's troubling, nostalgic new prime minister. You're listening to The Economist magazine on Sun Sounds of Arizona. I'm your volunteer broadcaster, Jim Mitchell. If you miss any part of this program or any other of our great broadcasts, you can stream it from our website, sunsounds.org, or from our Sun Sounds mobile app, available for both Apple and Android phones. Now, let's go on to our next article, which would be our fifth leader article, Saudi uranium. Donald Trump's Saudi deal risks nuclear proliferation. It could have consequences far beyond the Middle East. When America first made a nuclear cooperation deal with the United Arab Emirates, the UAE, in 2009, it insisted on strict conditions. The Emiratis had to forego domestic uranium enrichment and reprocessing and sign up to the Additional Protocol, a follow-on to the Nuclear Non-Proliferation Treaty, the NPT, which provides for tough inspections. The UAE agreed and now has four reactors supplying 25% of its electricity. American officials called it a gold standard agreement. The deal with Saudi Arabia that President Donald Trump announced on July 22nd would not even qualify as bronze. The text has yet to be published,
But if leaks are accurate, it will firm up America's twitchy relations with the kingdom and be lucrative for American companies. But it risks undermining the NPT with bad consequences far beyond the Middle East. The agreement, which Congress must review, will not require Saudi Arabia to swear off enrichment. Instead, the countries will together conduct a 2-year study on whether the kingdom needs such a capability. If yes, America could build an enrichment facility on Saudi soil. Otherwise, the kingdom would agree not to pursue one for 10 years. The Trump administration promises that any Saudi nuclear program would be subject to rigorous inspections. But the kingdom would not have to join the additional protocol. Congress could block the deal, but would need a 2-thirds majority to overcome a presidential veto. Saudi Arabia has reasons to pursue a civil nuclear program. Sweltering summers strain its grids. It burns crude oil to meet soaring demand, a dirty and wasteful way to produce electricity. Nuclear power would free up more oil for export. The benefits to America are narrower. A nuclear deal was originally meant to help persuade Saudi Arabia to establish ties with Israel. That looked imminent before the war in Gaza began in 2023. No longer. Announcing it now looks like an attempt to elbow out China and Russia, which saw a chance to get closer to Saudi Arabia. It may be a sop to a country furious at Mr. Trump's bungling of this war with Iran. It's typical Trump, a flawed deal as compensation for an incompetent war. Now, editor's note, Mr. Trump said on Truth Social that the nuclear deal with Saudi Arabia was totally subject to the kingdom's recognition of the state of Israel, and that there will be, quote, no enrichment, though what he meant was unclear. What are the risks? Saudi Arabia has been a stable monarchy for a century, and America an ally for almost as long. But governments can change, and the kingdom has a history of extremism. No one knows for sure who would control a Saudi nuclear program in the future. Mohammed bin Salman, the crown prince, has said that Saudi Arabia would build its own nuke if Iran developed one. Recent events will hardly have made him less wary of his belligerent neighbors. All this complicates matters in the region. Iran's position in any nuclear talks with America may harden. Why agree to relinquish its uranium enrichment program, as Mr. Trump insists, if the Saudis are getting their own? The UAE may not be happy either, seeing its Saudi rival win a more permissive deal than it achieved. Israel, the region's only nuclear power, will be nervous. Turkey may ask if it should race for a nuke. That points to a larger problem. The NPT had been a rare success. Since it was signed in 1968, only 4 new countries have acquired and kept nuclear weapons. The taboo on proliferation has long been a point of bipartisan agreement in America. Mr. Trump may see this sort of proliferation as harmless, since it involves an ally. But this is how the NPT starts to crumble, with American allies pursuing latent nuclear capabilities. Officials in South Korea, for example, are quietly discussing if getting a bomb would better deter their nuclear-armed neighbor to the north, especially if America's nuclear umbrella becomes unreliable. Similarly, Japan's defense minister recently urged a debate on his country's nuclear weapons policy. Perhaps the Saudi enrichment facility will never be built. When you cannot solve a problem, commission a study. It's a time-honored way to avoid hard decisions. The 2-year timeline means the choice may fall to America's next president, who will surely be less erratic and less financially beholden to the kingdom than Mr. Trump. Still, the deal is shoddy. Far better to insist the Saudis accept the same terms as the Emiratis did. Congress should press Mr. Trump to do so. That was Saudi Uranium. Donald Trump's Saudi deal risks nuclear proliferation. And our final
Leader article this week, in praise of hypocrisy. When a president stops pretending that voters count, disasters beckon. Tiny Nicaragua offers a cautionary tale for Democrats everywhere. Hypocrisy is the homage that vice pays to virtue, wrote François de La Rochefoucauld, a French moralist. This is especially true in politics. Autocrats usually put on a big show of holding elections. These may be phony, as in Russia or Iran, but they allow rulers to claim to govern by popular consent, which lends them at least the appearance of legitimacy at home and abroad. So it's highly unusual for a leader of a country that holds elections to say no more. Yet that is what Daniel Ortega, Nicaragua's co-president, did on July 19th. There never will be elections here again, he announced when the world's attention was on the Football World Cup final. He complained that opposition parties want to use elections to seize power. That is indeed what elections are for. Nicaragua is a small country, but his rhetorical Rubicon matters. Globally, democracy has been in retreat for two decades or so. The worst deterioration has been in places that were free or partly free and have gradually become less so as power-hungry leaders have squeezed the media, hobbled the courts, and persecuted the opposition. According to Freedom House, an American watchdog, Nicaragua is the second worst backslider of the past 20 years after Mali. Mr. Ortega was freely elected in 2006, but then set about dismantling every institution that could challenge him. He locked up and sometimes tortured his rivals. He forced the media to praise the awful poetry of his wife and co-president, Rosario Murillo. Roughly a tenth of the population fled. Until now, however, Mr. Ortega has allowed elections, albeit fake ones. In this, he has behaved like other strongmen who typically rig elections rather than scrap them. Even coup leaders with guns on their hips typically say they will hold ballots as soon as circumstances allow. Now, Mr. Ortega has taken off the mask, says Felix Marandiga, a former presidential candidate who was stripped of his citizenship and deported. He has made explicit what other autocrats feel compelled to hide, that they will not submit to the will of the people. Presumably, he's done so on the assumption that this will not provoke a forceful response from the United States, which once cared about democracy in its own backyard. If Nicaragua formally becomes a one-party state and suffers no diplomatic blowback, others may follow. Marco Rubio, America's Secretary of State, condemned Mr. Ortega's words, but spelled out no serious consequences. Nicaragua highlights two further problems that the global decline of democracy is likely to aggravate. First, leaders who cannot be removed will age in office. Mr. Ortega is 80. Perhaps mental infirmity contributed to his latest bombshell. Second, succession. The peaceful transfer of power is tricky in a dictatorship. Mr. Ortega wants his unpopular wife to take charge when he dies, and then his equally odious son. This is a toxic combination. Aging rulers for life seldom improve with each passing decade, and dynasties foisted on unwilling citizens are rarely a recipe for good government. Just ask the people of Uganda, where an 81-year-old strongman's son, army chief and presumed heir, has threatened to muzzle the press and castrate the main opposition leader. Or, depending on where you live, you may be able to think of an example closer to home. Differences between rigging elections and abolishing them may sound trivial, but it's not. So long as rulers pay lip service to democratic norms, dissidents can try to hold them to their own professed standards and embarrass them when they fall short. So long as elections are held, there's a chance the strongmen will miscalculate and lose. Sometimes the popular will prevail despite a tilted playing field,
as Viktor Orban discovered in Hungary this year. And Mr. Ortega discovered when a free election ended his first spell of office in 1990. So the precedent being set in Managua is troubling. A world where autocrats no longer pretend to care what the people think would be worse than today's. All the more reason for Democrats everywhere to insist on the most basic of rights, to choose their own leaders. That was in praise of hypocrisy. When a president stops pretending that voters count, disaster beckons. Now we'll take a look at articles from around the globe and begin here in the United States with this article, No Exit. The Iran War is America's least popular since polls began. Support seldom rises for conflicts as they age. Near Martin Luther King's Stone Memorial in Washington is a big golden cup honoring Donald Trump. The Iran War Participation Trophy, erected by anonymous satirists, suggests that on the battlefield it is not the winning that counts, but the taking part. While some concerned themselves with measurable outcomes, President Trump demonstrated the courage to participate, reads the inscription. Maura Flint, a tour guide, says the joke is very funny, but Mr. Trump's long war in Iran is anything but. He doesn't have a good strategy for getting out, she complains. There's no end in sight. American voters seem to agree. As the ceasefire unravels, 4/5 think the war will last for an extended period, finds a Reuters Ipsos poll. Nearly half think it will grind on for a year or more, according to the Economist YouGov polling. Few find the prospect appealing. Net approval for Mr. Trump's decision to attack Iran now stands at -30% among Americans. The war in Vietnam took 6 years to become as reviled as the Iran war has become in 6 months. The war with Iran is the most unpopular conflict among Americans since polls have been taken, said Larry Sabato of the University of Virginia. The longer it goes on, the more costs will mount, and one of those costs will be support for Trump and the GOP in the midterm elections. Public support for wars of choice often starts high, but gradually falls. When America attacked Afghanistan in 2001, nearly 90% of Americans were in favor. President George W. Bush had offered a clear justification. The Taliban were sheltering the terrorists who had flown planes into New York skyscrapers. According to Gallup, it took 13 years for support to dip below 50%, by which time more than 2,000 Americans had been killed. Far fewer Americans have died in Mr. Trump's war, 18 to date, but it has hit wallets in a way that is easy for voters to understand. Before Mr. Trump attacked Iran, the Strait of Hormuz was open. Now it's not. After strenuous efforts to break Iran's chokehold, Mr. Trump claimed that oil is flowing like never before. The pundits who measure such thing beg to differ. Petrol now costs over $4 a gallon in America, up from $3 before the war. The Vietnam War, which involved 3 million American ground troops, quickly became what voters saw as America's most important problem, according to Gallup. They do not say that about the Iran War. But they do tell pollsters that the issues they care about most include the high cost of living and poor leadership. So the Iran War could sway a lot of votes despite the relatively moderate cost in American blood. Among Democrats, net approval of the war is -84%. Among independents, it's -52%. The only large group that still backs it is MAGA Republicans with a 72% net approval. And even this Trump-loving group is wavering. An Ipsos poll finds that for the first time, significantly more than half of Trump's supporters approve only somewhat of the way he's handling his job, rather than strongly. Republicans who call themselves non-MAGA have soured dramatically on the war, with net approval falling from 26% in April to -25% now. On July 21st,
Pete Hegseth, the Secretary of War, begged Congress to authorize another $67 billion in military spending. Democrats are reluctant, despite reports that funds are running short. Many accuse the administration of failing to account properly for the war's cost. The Pentagon cites a figure of $37.5 billion, largely the expense of spent munitions and fuel. Adding the cost of repairs to American bases and harm to consumers, Alyssa Slotkin, a senator from Michigan, estimates is more than five times that. She adds that Mr. Trump's sons are benefiting from Pentagon contracts. The Economist's midterm models give Democrats an 81% chance of taking the House and a 45% chance of flipping the Senate. Aaron David Miller of the Carnegie Institute, a think tank, said Mr. Trump's problems with Iran remind him of what Lyndon Johnson said about Vietnam. I feel like a hitchhiker caught in a hailstorm on a Texas highway. I can't run, I can't hide, and I can't make it stop. That was No Exit. The Iran War is America's least popular since polls began. Moving next to Africa with this article. Tuning in. Why young Africans still listen to the radio. It's cheap, easy, and needs no mobile data. Kenya's communication authority is facing what seems like an odd problem in the digital age. Nairobi's airwaves are clogged. Kenya has more than 250 FM radio stations and multiple aspiring stations. In big cities such as the capital, would-be radio stars complain there's no room to license more. The problem reflects the surprising endurance of the radio in Africa. As social media and smartphones proliferate, you might expect them to have triumphed in the battle for attention. Yet, according to a survey published in April by Afrobarometer Pollster, the hold of radio news in the continent remains strong. Broadcast towers first went up across Africa in the 1920s. Colonial regimes used the radio for propaganda. Liberation movements set up clandestine stations to organize resistance. In the 1960s, post-colonial governments started subsidizing transistor sets. State-controlled frequencies advertised the grand modernist models on the dreams of nation builders. Sometimes they were used for more sinister purposes. In the run-up to the genocide in Rwanda in 1994, a station associated with the Hutu-led regime stirred up hatred by calling Tutsis cockroaches. Yet, around the same time, democratization across the continent forced the liberalization of state controls. Commercial stations proliferated. In recent years, social media has galvanized angry young people protesting against governments from Kenya to Madagascar. Yet around 60% of people in cities and in the countryside still listen to news on the radio multiple times a week, according to Afrobarometer. Even young people do so. Some 55% of Africans aged between 18 and 35 say they regularly get their news from the radio, just a little less than the 58% who cite social media in their main source. What explains the enduring appeal? Radio is low cost and easy to access. FM radios are embedded in even the cheapest phones and don't require pricey mobile data to tune in. Many listeners call into shows while stuck in traffic in Africa's megacities. Rather than hurt radio, the internet may be helping its stars. Big-name presenters have become social media celebrities. One in Kenya brags that he now makes most of his money online from brand endorsements after becoming famous on the radio. Kenya is also harnessing the internet to solve its frequency shortage. Following Ghana and Senegal, it's trialing DAB radio, which compresses radio waves into digital data to make room for more stations. That was Tuning In, Why Young Africans Still Listen to the Radio. From Africa, we turn to Asia, specifically Indonesia, with this article, His Weight in Gold. Gold Bar Scandal Pits Indonesia's Army Against Its Police.
Cracks appear in the court of President Probowo. The gold coating the flame that sits on top of an obelisk known as the National Monument in the center of Jakarta, Indonesia's capital, is said to weigh an impressive 50 kilograms. So it came as a shock to Indonesians, not so much to learn that gold bars had been found stashed in 7 suitcases at the swish home of Fabri Adriansyah, then the country's deputy attorney general for special crimes, but that they weighed as much as 74 kilograms. Mr. Fabri, the country's most senior anti-corruption prosecutor, admits that the home in a gated community alongside an upmarket golf course is his, but he denies that the loot, including another $20,000 in cash, which was seized on July 8th in a police raid, had anything to do with him. If police thought they could go after Mr. Fabri, one of the country's most powerful officials, with impunity, they were soon disabused of the idea. At 3 a.m. the next morning, several squads of armed soldiers aligned with Mr. Fabri appeared outside police headquarters. They subsequently left without incident, but the standoff seems to have alarmed President Prabowo Subianto. That afternoon, he summoned the warring factions to see him at the tower housing his sovereign wealth fund. A way to defuse the confrontation was brokered. Mr. Fabri has stepped aside as Deputy Attorney General, but he will be investigated by his own agency rather than the police. To understand why that seems a straightforward corruption investigation should pit the army against the police, it helps to know something of the history of the two institutions. During Suharto's long dictatorship from 1966 to 1998, the army controlled the police and called them, without affection, the army's little brother. As part of the democratizing efforts that followed Suharto's fall, the police won emancipation as a rival security force. Since then, the two have competed, sometimes violently, over rents from illicit businesses that both run. Each side has allies in government. The Attorney General's office is aligned with the army rather than the cops. But rarely have the army and police gone after each other's leaders. The latest flare-up, then, is perhaps better explained by Mr. Prabowo's style of leadership. Not one to be troubled by details, the president governs, like Suharto, who was once his father-in-law, in the manner of a Javanese king, playing the rival factions that seek his favor off against each other. His two most powerful courtiers, the defense minister, Shafri Jembachogadin, and the leader of his party in the lower house of parliament, Sumfimi Dasko Ahmed, are said to be locked in a bitter struggle for influence. Mr. Shafri controls the army, and analysts say that Mr. Dasko has the support of the police. Unless Mr. Prabowo can find a way to bring an end to the spat between his two leading lieutenants, that 3 a.m. standoff in Jakarta may not have been the last confrontation. That was His Weight in Gold. A gold bar scandal pits Indonesia's army against its police.

0: inspired by America's influential conservative political action conference. Intended as a show of strength for the new right in Britain, it was an advertisement for its weakness. Worse than the empty seats were the empty ideas. If CPAC GB was your introduction to British politics, you would come away thinking that Sir Keir Starmer was a communist and that the country is ruled by a sinister coalition of jihadis and homo-leninists funded by George Soros and the Fabian Society, a left-leaning think tank increasingly singled out as the force shaping Soviet Britain. In principle, CPAC exists to provide a forum for conservatives to share ideas. Britain's installment felt more like a Reform UK rally. Its leader, Nigel Farage, who pulled by far the biggest crowd, used his platform to slate both the Conservative Party and Restore Britain, a breakaway far-right party. But in the foyer, disgruntled attendees questioned why Tommy Robinson and Restore's leader, Rupert Lowe, hadn't been invited. Britain is often downstream of America, in culture as in politics. But at CPAC GB, some of the Yankification fell flat. Daily prayers were sparsely attended. The sponsors were mostly American. Documents seen by The Guardian suggest that the Trump administration intends to allocate £12 million, that's $16 million, to British-based conservative groups, including some founded by CPAC GP speakers. Whether Ms. Truss and her fellow travelers truly believe the paranoid MAGA worldview preached in Greenwich, or whether they just need the money, is hard to say. For all her efforts, the carnival vibe and colorful costumes that define America's CPAC were missing. In her closing remarks, Ms. Truss described how taken she was by the American version of the event, an experience, she said, you will never experience anything like it elsewhere. How right she was. That was the populist right, postcards from the Liz Truss Festival of Ideas. Over the past hour, you've been listening to articles from the July 25th weekly edition of The Economist magazine. I'm your volunteer broadcaster, Jim Mitchell, and it's been my pleasure to read them. Thank you for listening. Tune in next week for another edition of The Economist, and stay tuned for more interesting programming right here on Sun Sounds of Arizona.
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1: The following program may contain language, content, or subject matter that some people may find offensive. 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

Welcome to the July 27th edition of The New Yorker Magazine on Sun Sounds of Arizona, read by your volunteer broadcaster, Cicely Tiernan. Today's main story is how Biden enabled Israel's aggression toward Gaza and Iran, by David Deep Kirkpatrick. A reporter at large. How Biden enabled Israel's aggression toward Gaza and Iran. Top officials from the previous administration now express regret over their failure to rein in Netanyahu, by David D. Kirkpatrick. On March 5, 2024, 5 months into the war in Gaza, Mirana Spoljerk, the president of the International Committee of the Red Cross, sent a confidential letter to President Joe Biden. Under the Geneva Convention, the Red Cross holds a unique responsibility to counsel states about avoiding war crimes. In the letter, which I obtained from a former United States official, Spoljerk reminded Biden that the organization had condemned the horrific October 7th massacre of Israelis by Hamas and remained relentless in pressing the group to release the hostages it had taken. But she was now appealing to Biden with profound alarm because Israel, which had been pummeling Gaza with heavy munitions since October, was ignoring the Red Cross as never before. The way the hostilities are being conducted by Israel is incompatible with the laws of armed conflict, she wrote, particularly the obligations to protect citizens and distinguish between military targets and civilians or civilian infrastructure, to ensure dignified treatment of detainees and the dead, to protect medical installations and personnel, and to provide and enable access to humanitarian aid. Allowing the Red Cross to visit detainees during the war or an occupation is one of the brightest lines established by the Geneva Conventions. Yet after October 7th, Israel, for perhaps the first time in its history, fully blocked the organization's access to Palestinian detainees from Gaza and the West Bank, putting it in the company of pariah states such as North Korea and Eritrea. Even the warring factions in Yemen allowed Red Cross visits. Spoljerk noted that humanitarian groups and journalists have reported a massive surge in the number of Palestinians in Israeli prisons. At least 1,000 had been released back into Gaza. Many of them gave accounts of torture, even though the Israeli military had concluded that they were not Hamas fighters. The Times reported that one released detainee, a law student named Fadi Becker, described being beaten so severely that his genitals turned blue and blood still appeared in his urine weeks later. He said that Israeli guards had played music so loudly that one of his ears bled. An Israeli military spokesman told the Times that the captors followed Israeli and international law and played music at a low volume to prevent detainees from coordinating. But the Red Cross couldn't address such allegations. Spoljerk said that Israel had suspended all legal operational dialogue. To try to influence Hamas to release hostages, Spoljerk had appealed to Qatar and other patrons of the group. She now implored Biden to bring about an immediate change in Israel's conduct. An appendix to the letter cited U.S. laws and administration policies that prohibited the transferring of weapons likely to be used in war crimes, and Spoljerk urged Biden to withhold weapons that should not be used in densely populated areas in light of their devastating humanitarian impacts. She warned Biden that failing to uphold minimum standards of humanity would be a moral defeat that future generations are unlikely to forgive us for failing to avert. 2 years after Spoljerk's letter, President Donald J. Trump ordered the U.S. military to join Israel in attacking Iran. Some former senior officials in the Biden administration told me that, in certain ways, the war in Iran was an extension of the Gaza conflict. Iran had been central to Biden's thinking about the Middle East, several top advisors said.
He'd feared that any public pressure the U.S. put on Israel, any daylight between the Allies, could invite attacks by Iran or its Lebanese client Hezbollah. The U.S. would then be compelled to defend Israel in a regional conflagration. Brent McGurk, Biden's White House coordinator for the Middle East and probably his most influential advisor, championed this position, arguing that rock-solid support for Israel would help contain Iran, whose proxies killed 3 U.S. soldiers in the region during the first months of the Gaza conflict. At the same time, the Biden administration's staunch public backing of Israel during the Gaza war had created what Philip Gordon, the National Security Advisor to Vice President Kamala Harris, described to me as a moral hazard. It had invited the Israeli Prime Minister Benjamin Netanyahu to try to expand the battle into a regional one. Even though Biden and his advisors privately told Netanyahu many times not to provoke Iran, the Israelis repeatedly blindsided the Americans by doing exactly that. A January 2024 strike on Damascus killed 5 senior Iranian military advisors. An April 2024 strike on an Iranian diplomatic mission in Syria killed more than a dozen. A July 2024 strike in Tehran assassinated a top Hamas political leader. A September 2024 operation in Lebanon detonated explosives planted in thousands of walkie-talkies and pagers carried by Hezbollah fighters. A subsequent airstrike killed Hezbollah's leader, Hassan Nasrallah. The Israelis gave U.S. officials no meaningful warning in advance of these attacks, and in what a former White House official called a humiliation of Biden, Netanyahu ordered the Nasrallah assassination just 2 days after the U.S., France, and several other allies called for Israel and Hezbollah to observe a 3-week ceasefire. Yet the White House never publicly criticized Israel for acting unilaterally, and each time one of these actions triggered a clash, the U.S. felt compelled to defend Israel. In April and October of 2024, the U.S. helped fend off Iranian counterstrikes so effectively that Israel suffered little harm. After the second round, Biden sent Israel about 100 U.S. service members and a missile defense system. Some Biden advisors privately lamented the fact that U.S. protection was unintentionally encouraging Netanyahu's brinksmanship. Gordon told me, "We could advise them very firmly, and Biden did that with Bibi repeatedly. God damn it, take the win and don't drag us into a further war." But the Israelis knew we were going to defend them. Lloyd Austin, Biden's Secretary of Defense, reportedly likened Netanyahu to a gambler playing with house money. As part of these clashes, Israel twice launched significant air strikes on Iran, the second time ravaging Iran's air defenses. Several Biden administration officials told me that Netanyahu tried to go further. He sought American support for additional attacks on Iranian infrastructure, and he backed down only reluctantly. But Netanyahu had been asking the U.S. to help him attack Iran for more than 15 years, and Biden's team felt certain that he'd try again. A former senior Pentagon official told me that, after Trump won the 2024 election, Biden advisors warned their successors that, with Iran the most vulnerable, it had been for decades the Israelis were not going to let this opportunity go. A former Trump transition official disputed this account. Trump went along with Netanyahu. In June 2025, the Israelis conducted an extended assault that appeared partly aimed at overturning the Iranian government. After about a week, Trump directed the U.S. military to join in a night of airstrikes on Iranian nuclear facilities, perhaps because he feared missing out on a chance to take credit for the blow. But when Trump and Netanyahu launched a surprise attack 8 months later, Secretary of State Marco Rubio explained that, this time,
The president had decided to strike Iran preemptively because there was going to be an Israeli action that would precipitate an attack against American forces. Trump later claimed unconvincingly that he'd taken the lead with the Israelis and might even have forced their hand. Rubio's account more credibly suggested that the Trump administration had believed it couldn't stop Israel from launching an attack, but would nonetheless shoulder any backlash, a pattern painfully familiar to the Biden White House. Indeed, in retrospect, Biden and his closest advisors seem to have been perversely passive about Israel's dissembling and defiance, especially when it came to the protection of Palestinian civilians. Jake Sullivan, Biden's former national security advisor, told me that Biden and his advisors had often privately debated ways to restrain Israel. Inside the Oval Office, Sullivan said, "We repeatedly raised and discussed options for withholding weapons, but excluding the suspension of one's shipment of bombs, the president always deferred on that decision because we kept thinking that we were close to getting a deal for a hostage release and a ceasefire." Sullivan said, "When you look back at it in the cold light of day, the trap in that kind of thinking is easier to recognize." He added, "I will say straightforwardly, we should have put more pressure on Israel to take a different approach." The Israel Defense Forces say that they always follow the laws of armed conflict and try to minimize civilian harm. But alarms about potential war crimes began ringing inside the Biden administration soon after Israel began its counterattack on Gaza. By November 1, 2023, the Palestinian death toll was at least 8,800, including more than 5,800 women and children. Israeli jets were conducting as many as 800 strikes a day on northern Gaza, and administration officials who were closely tracking the war told me that Israeli military planners could not possibly have pre-selected or so quickly identified that many legitimate military targets, such as tunnel entrances, rocket launchers, and Hamas leaders. Nor could the Israelis have carefully weighed whether the risk to civilian lives and infrastructure was proportionate to the military value of each target. Startlingly, the strikes appeared to move in a geographical line from the northeast to the southwest, flattening whole neighborhoods in a way that suggested little differentiation between civilian and military structures. Biden's Secretary of State, Anthony Blinken, anxiously asked his staff how Israel could justify this scale of destruction. A senior State Department official told me, "We were all shocked at how aggressive and deadly it was and asking, what the fuck are they doing?" The Times later reported that on the day of the Hamas massacre, an Israeli military formally revised its rules of engagement so that mid-level officers could authorize strikes that risk killing up to 20 civilians in order to take out a rank-and-file Hamas fighter. Previous rules had allowed strikes that risked up to 5 civilian deaths, or in certain cases, 10. Former U.S. officials pointed me to an article in the Tel Aviv-based news site, Plus 972, about the war's first weeks, which they said was consistent with intelligence reports. According to the article, during this period, Israeli warplanes deliberately targeted civilian structures such as office towers, apartment buildings, government ministries, utility companies, banks, and universities. Israel used phone calls, texts, and airdrop flyers to warn civilians to evacuate, but the article reported it appeared to be more lax about those precautions than it had been during previous conflicts. These power targets, which were attacked in an effort to terrorize Palestinians into pressuring Hamas to capitulate, accounted for about half the strikes in the first 5 days of Israel's air campaign. A spokesman for the IDF denied to me that it had hit
civilian targets to pressure the population. Blocking humanitarian aid as a method of warfare violates the laws of armed combat, and a decades-old U.S. law bars the provision of weapons to any government that restricts the delivery of American-supported assistance. Before the war, Gaza imported about 500 truckloads of food and supplies each day through multiple border crossings. 2 days after October 7th, Israel shut all the crossings down. Yoav Gallant, Israel's defense minister, said that he'd ordered a complete siege. No electricity, no food, no water, no fuel. Everything will be closed. We are fighting human animals, and we are acting accordingly. Blinken flew to Israel a few days later. He met with Netanyahu and Gallant, and according to people present, told them that letting in food was not only a moral responsibility, but also a strategic imperative and a legal imperative. Yet Netanyahu wouldn't budge until Blinken threatened to cancel a planned visit by Biden. Even then, Netanyahu agreed to let in only a small amount of supplies, which would have to come through Rafah, on Gaza's border with Egypt. He also asked that this minor concession remain secret. He feared a domestic backlash for not starving Gaza's women, children, and other civilians. Biden made his visit, and as he left, Netanyahu bragged publicly that he'd defied the president. He declared that Israel will not allow humanitarian assistance from our territory into the Gaza Strip. The Israeli military was so resistant to allowing in humanitarian aid that virtually every day during the conflict, Blinken and Sullivan had to spend part of their limited time with Israeli officials haggling over such details as the number of trucks that could enter Gaza. Israeli inspectors maintained a constantly shifting list of items that were barred for having potential dual use as weapons. Fertilizer might be used in explosives, tent poles might become javelins, and so on. Certain medical equipment was sometimes forbidden, including oxygen cylinders, x-ray machines, and even childbirth kits, which held small scissors. And any truck containing a single forbidden item could be turned back, no matter how innocuous the rest of its contents. In December 2023, 2 months into the war, United Nations staff in Gaza reported to the State Department that the IDF had been depositing scores of Palestinian detainees at a Gaza border crossing at night in the freezing cold. They had been cleared of any military role in Hamas, and many said that they'd experienced horrific abuse. The State Department's Bureau of Democracy, Human Rights, and Labor took steps to invoke the decades-old U.S. statutes known as the Leahy Laws, named for the former Senator Patrick Leahy, which blocks the provision of assistance to any military unit credibly accused of a gross violation of human rights. But under a special procedure negotiated with Israel, this process happened behind closed doors over many months, and it had no effect on Israel's actions in Gaza. The scorched earth tactics of Israel's assault concerned the Biden administration for hard-nosed reasons. Biden and his team had entered office determined to restore at least symbolic American support for the formation of a Palestinian state in Gaza and the West Bank. Given that roughly equal numbers of Muslims and Jews lived in territory now under Israeli control, the logic went, peaceful coexistence with a Palestinian state was the only way to keep Israel secure, Jewish and democratic, and was therefore a core American national interest, even if Netanyahu and members of his cabinet had repeatedly vowed never to allow it. Former officials told me that, during Biden's first year in office, Blinken had challenged Netanyahu. No one's going anywhere, no matter what some people on both sides want. So how does this end? After winning the 2016 election, Trump, disdainful of international law and untroubled about the fate of the Palestinians,
became the only president in 50 years not to support Palestinian self-rule. But Biden's presidential transition team drew up detailed plans to restore what Trump had undone. The Biden administration would promptly reinstate a 50-year-old U.S. policy declaring Jewish settlements in the West Bank to be in violation of international law, reimpose a requirement that imports from the West Bank be labeled as such rather than made in Israel, and reopen the U.S. consulate in Jerusalem, which had served as a de facto diplomatic mission to the Palestinians. A former transition planner described the strategy to me as rip the Band-Aid off. By October 7, 2023, Biden still hadn't carried out these plans, which have not previously been disclosed, in part because of anticipated Israeli pushback. But some U.S. officials, led by Blinken, attempted a new gambit to bring about Palestinian statehood. Mohammed bin Salman, the Crown Prince of Saudi Arabia, had signaled a willingness to normalize relations with Israel in exchange for access to U.S. nuclear technology. He was happy to accept only lip service from Israel about the future of the Palestinians, but Blinken and other U.S. diplomats pushed the Saudis to demand a more ironclad commitment to a two-state solution. Former officials told me that, inside the White House, Blinken argued that normalization was the one leverage point we had to get Israel to reopen a pathway for the Palestinians. The apparently indiscriminate Israeli bombing that followed October 7th also undermined other Biden administration priorities. Austin, Biden's Secretary of Defense, was a retired Army general who had fought in every major U.S. military action since 9/11. He often said he'd learned that causing unnecessary civilian harm made it harder for a military to achieve its objectives, from capturing territory to defeating an insurgency. "You create more terrorists," Austin said. Under his influence, Biden had done more than any president since the Second World War to institutionalize the wartime protection of civilians. In his first foreign policy address, Biden announced that he was cutting off Saudi Arabia's access to some of the American-made munitions that it had been dropping on Yemen for 6 years. These airstrikes, intended to defeat the Iranian-backed side of the Yemeni civil war, had killed more than 18,000 civilians at an average rate of more than 3,000 a year, a number that was considered astronomical before Israel's campaign in Gaza. Blockades by the Saudis and the Emiratis led to a famine that killed many thousands more. Echoing Austin, Biden called the Yemen war a humanitarian and strategic catastrophe that has to end. The factions reached a ceasefire the next year. One of Austin's signature achievements as Secretary of Defense was the adoption of a formal policy to reduce civilian harm by U.S. forces and their military partners. Biden's State Department committed to a complementary policy, Civilian Harm Incident Response Guidance, mandating an investigation of any report that a foreign military had deliberately or even negligently used U.S. weapons to hurt civilians. In early 2023, Biden issued a policy banning a transfer of U.S. weapons if they were more likely than not to be used in war crimes, even without proof of a specific atrocity. A State Department release said that the policy codified the principles the administration have been operating under since day one. Everyone who spoke to me insisted that Biden, whatever indications later emerged of his cognitive decline, played a vigorous role in the Gaza policy. He bragged that his experience in the region extended back to the early 70s, when he'd visited Israel as a senator, and he remained so confident in his expertise that he often patronized even his most senior advisors. Blinken, who was 61 on October 7th, had worked at Biden's side for decades
in the Senate and in the Obama White House. His position at the State Department put at his disposal the insights of the U.S. Foreign Service, which included seasoned diplomats who, unlike the circle around Biden, had spent years living in the Middle East. Sullivan, who was 46 at the start of the conflict, was a former Rhodes Scholar and a Supreme Court clerk who'd been at the center of the Democratic foreign policy establishment for more than a decade. Yet White House officials told me Biden sometimes brusquely dismissed the views of both men, raising his voice as though berating children. But Biden, through a spokesperson, declined to speak with me. After the horrors of the October 7th attack, no one in the administration questioned Israel's right to retaliate, nor did anyone question the imperative for the U.S. military backing. But the White House disagreed with Netanyahu about how best to crush Hamas. Biden, Blinken, and Sullivan all worry privately that the ferocity of Israel's retaliation could put U.S. forces at risk, complicate negotiations to release the hostages, and undermine the region's long-term stability. Several days after the attack, Netanyahu surprised the White House by ordering preemptive airstrikes against Hezbollah. As Israeli warplanes were preparing to bomb Lebanon, Biden, in a hurried phone call, urged Netanyahu to ground them, stressing that the U.S. wasn't yet ready to defend its forces or Israel from any blowback. One U.S. aircraft carrier group had just arrived in the region, but a second was still on the way. A newly formed Israeli war cabinet, part of any emergency unity government, was already divided over the wisdom of the attack, and Netanyahu agreed to call it off. But Biden's appeals for restraint were less successful once the U.S. forces were in place. The next week, in a speech from Tel Aviv, Biden publicly acknowledged his concerns, advising Israelis to avoid the mistakes that the U.S. had made in its response to 9/11. "While you feel that rage, don't be consumed by it," he said, adding, "The vast majority of Palestinians are not Hamas." Privately, Biden and his advisors used the visit to Israel to try to persuade Netanyahu's war cabinet to postpone an invasion of Gaza. The Americans warned, correctly as it turned out, that Israeli troops would get bogged down in a ground war that would hinder efforts to negotiate the release of the hostages, a dozen of whom held American passports. An invasion would also drive Hamas further underground. The Biden team argued that precision strikes facilitated by U.S. intelligence could kill the greatest number of culpable leaders faster and more effectively. That had been the lesson of America's wars against the Taliban, the Iraqi insurgency, and ISIS, and the White House dispatched a 3-star general and other senior officials to share with the IDF their battlefield experience. At one meeting, McGurk made this case to Benny Gantz, a former Israeli defense minister and a moderate rival of Netanyahu, who had joined the war cabinet. According to people familiar with the meeting, Gantz insisted that Israeli troops had to move into Gaza immediately, both to extinguish the Hamas threat and to deter other enemies. On a piece of paper, he sketched a map of how the territory should look after the operation, divided into sections by an Israeli-controlled corridor and surrounded by a cordon of Israeli military forces so that anyone looking into Gaza would see the backs of Israeli soldiers. Netanyahu and other Israeli officials seldom articulated such specific goals, yet the IDF now occupies these positions and more in Gaza. Several senior Biden advisors told me that they'd privately pushed to get Netanyahu to clarify Israel's objectives. On October 7th, he vowed to destroy Hamas and turn anywhere it operated into rubble. This sounded to them like a promise to kill every last fighter, an impossible goal that would lead to endless war.
Moreover, officials across the administration agreed that any lasting defeat of Hamas would require a credible alternative Palestinian government to assume control of Gaza. A paper circulated by the State Department's Bureau of Near Eastern Affairs argued, "You're listening to the New Yorker magazine on Sun Sounds of Arizona, read by your volunteer broadcaster, Cicely Tiernan." Now back to our story. Argued that Biden should follow the model of President Franklin Delano Roosevelt. Before Roosevelt sent U.S. troops to defend Britain from Hitler, he'd required Winston Churchill to sign the Atlantic Charter, which clarified that the Allies were fighting to liberate Europe, not to preserve Britain's colonial empire in the Middle East, Africa, and Asia. By this logic, the U.S. had the most leverage to get Israel to commit to a realistic goal for the war before expediting weapons sales and committing to billions of dollars in assistance. The three-star general and his delegation also attempted to get the IDF to define its operation more concretely. Eventually, on November 1, 2023, during a diplomatic summit in Tokyo, Blinken unveiled a wish list of key elements that the U.S. sought in post-war Gaza, including no forcible displacement of Palestinians, no reoccupation of Gaza, no reduction of territory in Gaza, and Gaza unified with the West Bank under the Palestinian Authority, and Western-backed governing body once envisioned as the nucleus of a future state. The next day, Christopher Limon, the Deputy Assistant Secretary for the State Department's Bureau of Human Rights and one of the administration's most vocal critics of Israel's conduct, sent Blinken a classified note urging him to warn Netanyahu of the Biden administration's rule banning the transfer of weapons, more likely than not to be used in war crimes, and of the requirement to investigate specific allegations of harm done to civilians. In public appearances, Limon wrote, U.S. officials should avoid discussing civilian harm as inevitable. Flew to Tel Aviv, and in a television interview, he appeared to echo Limon by observing that Israel's failure to protect civilians plays into the hands of Hamas. But he said nothing publicly about war crimes or U.S. obligations. In December 2023, when the Palestinian death toll surpassed 17,000, Defense Secretary Austin declared in a speech that better protecting civilians was a strategic imperative. If you drive them into the arms of the enemy, you replace a tactical victory with a strategic defeat. In a television interview, the Republican Senator Lindsey Graham called Austin naive, claiming that Palestinians were already radicalized and taught to hate the Jews. Blinken met with Israel's war cabinet and argued that no military operation alone could kill an ideology like Hamas's. Still, Netanyahu refused to spell out a more feasible objective of the military operation. In fact, he expanded his stated goal to total victory, whatever that meant. And Biden and his advisors all but gave up on pinning him down. Amos Hochstein, a senior advisor to the president who was born in Jerusalem to American parents, told me, "We tried, but we had no chance of success in retrospect because Netanyahu wasn't talking to us. He was talking to his own public." Indeed, senior White House officials described themselves to me as almost powerless in the face of Israel's emotional response to October 7th. Blinken told me, this was a societal trauma that, rightly or wrongly, was seen as existential. A senior Israeli official involved in conversations with the White House said that there'd been a pervasive mentality gap. Whereas the Americans sought detailed, advanced planning, the Israelis demanded immediate military action, even though each step had to be improvised. Moreover, the official said, Netanyahu feared that declaring specific end goals in Gaza would set off disputes in his cabinets
and fracture his fragile coalition. In any case, the Biden administration's grudging acquiescence now looks like the beginning of a pattern of credulous capitulation. Even as Blinken outlined America's vision for post-war Gaza, Netanyahu was already defying it. Israel had ordered open-ended evacuations from Gaza City that resembled forcible displacement. Netanyahu had rejected any role in Gaza for the Palestinian Authority without publicly endorsing an alternative. He had also hinted at an occupation, vowing that after the war, Israel would assume all over military responsibility for Gaza. Nevertheless, in December 2023, Biden went around Congress to authorize the emergency sale of millions of dollars worth of weapons to Israel. Soon after, he pushed Congress to pass an additional $8.7 billion assistance package, which he signed into law in April 2024. The Biden administration ultimately agreed to sell Israel more than $20 billion worth of weapons during the Gaza campaign, on top of the $3.8 billion in military aid that the U.S. provided annually. Whatever administration officials were saying behind the scenes, these commitments of military assistance publicly conveyed full-throated support for Israel's vague goal of total victory. Whether and how to use America's military support as leverage to restrain the Israeli operation was debated for months inside the White House. About 70% of Israel's weapons, including nearly all its missiles, aircraft, and bombs, came from the U.S. Finding an alternative supply during a war would have been almost unthinkable. Joe Feiner, Biden's deputy national security advisor, was a former correspondent for the Washington Post who had covered previous Israeli military operations in Gaza. Feiner oversaw a small team of National Security Council staffers who presented various ways to restrict Israel's use of U.S. weapons without undermining its security. These included withholding America's largest bombs, which the Red Cross had deemed inappropriate for use in densely populated areas like Gaza, withholding some exclusively offensive weapons, and allowing the use of certain weapons only outside Gaza. Biden had already vowed that the U.S. would severely punish any opportunistic attack on Israel. Don't, he warned more than once. Surely, some American officials argued, the threat of superpower retaliation would help deter Iran or its allies, even if the U.S. was simultaneously limiting Israel's assault on Gaza. During the first months of the war, Biden and his top advisors began debating whether the president should deliver what some called a tough love speech bypassing Netanyahu and addressing Israelis directly. Biden, in the weeks after his empathetic speech in Tel Aviv, was more popular in Israel than its prime minister. Capitalizing on that credibility, Biden would argue that an all-out war, though it might satisfy a hunger for revenge, would needlessly harm innocent civilians, isolate Israel, and doom Israeli Jews to perpetual conflict with a growing Palestinian population under Israeli rule. By contrast, pursuing a narrower fight against the terrorists behind the October 7th attack could free the hostages, bring about normalized relations with Saudi Arabia, and possibly lead to a secure coexistence with a Palestinian state. If this path were pursued, the U.S. would assure Israel's security at every step. There was no guarantee that such a speech would convince Israelis, but it would at least clarify that the Biden administration would be making its own judgments about U.S. interests, not simply deferring to Netanyahu. But Biden and his advisors remembered previous political and diplomatic tangles with Israel over Gaza. In 2014, President Barack Obama had responded to a clash between Israel and Hamas by saying that he was deeply concerned about the disproportionate killing of Palestinian civilians. After 2 days of fighting, Obama publicly offered to help mediate a ceasefire. After 12 days, he pressed
Israel to declare one unilaterally. Congressional Republicans and some Democrats torched him for rewarding terrorists, and Netanyahu defiantly waged a 7-week ground invasion anyway. The Israeli death toll was 73. About 2,200 Palestinians died. So when another round of violence broke out in May 2021, Biden chose to publicly express only support for Israel's response. Israeli airstrikes destroyed scores of civilian buildings, including several residential towers, 53 schools, 17 medical facilities, and the bureaus of both Al Jazeera and the Associated Press. At least 260 Palestinians were killed. Rockets from Gaza killed 13 Israelis. But Biden didn't join calls for a ceasefire until Israel's military leaders signaled their readiness. White House officials boasted anonymously to journalists that Biden's "hug Bibi" strategy, "I don't agree with you, but I love you," had ended the fighting in 11 days, more quickly than Obama's public hectoring had. For Biden, a senior White House official told me, the episode reinforced the sense that public daylight between the U.S. and Israel could actually be counterproductive. The no-daylight approach was especially appealing to the White House in the months after October 7th because Netanyahu and Ron Dermer, his longtime advisor and emissary to Washington, kept insisting that they expected the fighting to be over very soon. Just 2 more weeks, they repeatedly promised. As one White House official told me, if it is just a few more weeks, why have a huge fight with Israel? Another official said, we thought this could, would, and should be over in December. Yet Israeli leaders frequently said that some new revelation about the extent of Hamas's tunnel network, for example, had forced an extension of their battle plan. After the death toll from Israel's assault on Gaza City hit 10,000, Blinken personally implored Dermer, Netanyahu, and Michael Herzog, the Israeli ambassador to Washington, don't do in the south what you did in the north. But on December 1, 2023, Israel laid siege to Khan Yunis in the middle of the strip, and by December 20th, the total death toll had hit 20,000. Sullivan then demanded assurances from Dermer and Herzog that the campaign wouldn't extend further, according to two officials familiar with the conversations. After Khan Yunis, you are going to want to go to Rafah. The Israeli officials insisted, no, we are not going to go to Rafah. Yet by January 2024, Netanyahu had signaled that Israel would indeed take Rafah, and he soon accused anyone who questioned that plan, implicitly Biden, of essentially telling us, lose the war. Netanyahu promised, we won't capitulate to any pressure. In early 2024, Blinken told Dermer, I don't want to hear that phrase, 2 more weeks, ever again. Dermer responded with a joke, okay, I will say fortnight. Blinken told me of the Israelis, were they being genuine or were they being disingenuous? I think it's a combination. He added, I would take them at their word, certainly, into very early 24, less so as time went on, and that was a huge frustration. A senior Israeli official insisted that Netanyahu and Dermer had, at each moment, accurately relayed what they heard from the Israeli military. Other officials told me that in meetings of the White House staff, Feiner, the deputy national security advisor, often asked what civilian death toll would be deemed unacceptable. Where was the line? Feiner declined to comment on such internal conversations, but said of the Israeli, it's obvious now and was pretty clear then that they simply did not tell us the truth about their plans and their timelines, and it made no sense to accept those claims at face value. Indeed, several Biden officials told me they came to believe that the Israeli leaders had continued to repeat 2 more weeks, in part to buy more time before, as one put it, the U.S. brought down the hammer. By February 2024, there were hints that the hammer might, in fact, come down. Senator Chris Van Hollen, a Maryland Democrat,
proposed a controversial amendment to the bill providing Israel military aid. It called for adherence to the rules requiring the U.S. to cut off weapons to any country obstructing American-backed aid or likely using U.S. weapons in war crimes. Although the amendment didn't mention any specific countries, the American-Israel Public Affairs Committee opposed it, accusing Van Hollen of trying to make it harder for Israel to defend its families. Yet with the Gaza death toll exceeding 28,000, the amendment had enough support among progressives that Senator Chuck Schumer, the Democratic leader, asked the White House for help heading off an inter-party feud. Sullivan, Blinken, and others in the White House saw an opportunity. By publicly recommitting to follow pre-existing rules and saying, in effect, that U.S. laws might force the administration to cut off weapons, Biden could indirectly pressure the Israelis to better protect Palestinian civilians. On February 8, 2024, Biden signed National Security Memorandum 20, which doubled down on the existing rules about aid and war crimes in essentially the same way as Van Hollen's amendment. After 90 days, Blinken would be required to send Congress a report attesting to the compliance of each country that received U.S. weapons. Van Hollen, satisfied, withdrew his amendment. Biden seemed to be losing patience with Netanyahu. The day he issued the memorandum, he walked back to the podium after an unrelated press conference to answer a shouted question and pronounced the Israeli campaign over the top. He declared that innocent people were starving and dying, adding, "It's got to stop." 3 days later, according to a White House statement, he told Netanyahu in a call that Israel's forces should not move on Rafah without an executable plan to protect the million-plus Palestinians who had fled there to shelter and tent camps. The letter from the Red Cross, which keeps such communications strictly confidential, arrived the next month. The organization had been facilitating hostage releases and providing services in Gaza since the start of the conflict. In the appendix, Mirjana Spoljarek stated that Israel was creating obstacles to the entry and distribution of humanitarian aid and issuing evacuation orders that could result in repeated population displacements to areas that are neither safe nor have the infrastructure to cater for the population's most basic needs. The Red Cross, even without visiting prisons, had documented numerous incredible allegations of inhumane conditions and noted an unusually high number of deaths in Israeli custody. Spoljarek wrote that Israel appeared to be invoking certain principles of the Geneva Conventions not to spare civilians from the effects of military operations and avoid or at least minimize civilian harm, as is their object and purpose, but rather to justify death and destruction. 4 days later, Biden impulsively declared in a television interview that Israel could not have 30,000 more Palestinians dead and suggested that any operation in Rafah would cross a red line. But a moment later, he walked that back, saying it didn't mean he would cut Israel off from all American weapons. Then, on April 1st, Israeli drone strikes killed 7 aid workers in a convoy organized by World Central Kitchen, a nonprofit whose founder, the celebrity chef José Andrés, was a friend of Biden's. Israel had killed some 200 aid workers since October 7th, but nearly all were Palestinians. The World Central Kitchen fatalities included a dual citizen of the U.S. and Canada, along with a citizen of Poland, Australia, and the U.K. Biden, irate, publicly warned for the first time that ongoing U.S. support would be determined by an assessment of Israel's specific, concrete, and measurable steps to reduce civilian suffering. A couple of weeks later, Blinken sent a letter, which has not previously been disclosed, to Gallant, the Israeli defense minister, warning him of the requirements reinforced in National Security Memorandum 20 and demanding improvements in the delivery of aid.
That month, at least 8 State Department bureaus, agencies, or missions sent in assessments that Blinken had requested for his required review of Israel's conduct. At least 5 argued that Israel had likely used U.S. weapons in violations of the laws of war and had impeded the delivery of U.S. humanitarian aid. Officials told me that Barbara Leaf, the Assistant Secretary of State for Near Eastern Affairs, agreed. On the other side, Jacob Lew, the American ambassador to Jerusalem and Israel's principal defender within the Biden administration, argued that Israel was complying with the relevant laws. The Political Military Bureau, which oversees weapons sales, concluded that Israel had not committed violations with U.S. weapons. Deborah Lipstadt, the Special Envoy for Combating Anti-Semitism, urged against holding the Jewish state to a higher standard than other countries, but she stopped short of claiming expertise in warfare or aid distribution. On May 5th, Israeli officials, in an apparent attempt to stir up American supporters on the eve of the report's release to Congress, told Axios that the Biden administration had quietly put a hold on a shipment of what the publication called ammunition. The withheld ammunition turned out to be thousands of enormous bombs, about half weighed 2,000 pounds, the others 500 pounds. A 2,000-pound bomb kills anyone within a radius of 1,200 feet. In an interview on CNN 3 days later, Biden said of the 2,000-pound munitions, civilians have been killed in Gaza as a consequence of those bombs. If Israel attacked Rafah's population centers, he continued, he would not be supplying the weapons. Israeli officials said that their military used the 2,000-pound bombs to destroy fortified tunnels, and although there are less indiscriminate ways to accomplish that objective, Republicans pounced. Senator Tom Cotton of Arkansas declared that Biden's position is de facto for Hamas's victory. Representative Keith Self of Texas called Biden Benedict Arnold. 16 House Democrats joined Republicans in condemning the decision to withhold the large bombs. Inside the White House, meanwhile, the debate was turning back to Iran. The day of the World Central Kitchen incident, Israel had struck the Iranian mission in Syria. Iran, for the first time in its history, launched a direct attack on Israel, firing more than 300 missiles and drones. The U.S. military and some Arab allies intercepted almost all of them and with difficulty persuaded Netanyahu to limit Israel's next round to a token demonstration of its power, taking out an Iranian radar installation near Isfahan. Iran let the attack go unanswered, and intelligence officials and some National Security Council staff argued that this decision showed that the Islamic Republic's leaders, as a senior U.S. official told me, were not itching for a bigger conflict. Perhaps then, Biden could stop worrying that daylight between the U.S. and Israel would tempt Iran to start a regional war. But McGurk and other hawks countered that Iran's aerial attack had nearly succeeded. U.S. Central Command had been unsure whether the U.S. could deflect so many missiles. The military leaders said that Iran had been lucky and that they worried about more barrages would deplete U.S. interceptor stockpiles. What's more, some of Iran's weapons had reached Israeli airspace, arguably giving Hamas more reason than ever to hope for a regional war. McGurk, who was helping lead the talks to release the hostages, had repeatedly urged colleagues to take seriously the long history of Iranian rhetoric about wiping Israel off the map. He had been a clerk to Chief Justice

0: after October 7th indicated that at least some Iranians were thinking that this was their moment. McGurk and other hostage negotiators, backed up by more concrete intelligence, noted that whenever Biden went put public pressure on the Israelis, such as warning them not to rush into Rafah, it revived the hope of Hamas leaders that Iran might come to their rescue and prompted them to up their demands, including how many Palestinian prisoners might be released in exchange for each hostage. McGurk argued that if the return of the hostages was the only way to end the war, then publicly squeezing Israel to protect civilians could paradoxically prolong the fighting, resulting in more Palestinian deaths. Several senior U.S. officials told me that virtually everyone involved in Gaza policy, including Secretary Austin, thought that Israel was killing more Palestinians than was necessary to achieve any legitimate objective. Nevertheless, the administration gradually came to believe that it could not persuade Israel to alter its approach to Gaza. As a senior White House official put it to me, "The Israelis just operate totally differently than we operate as a ground force." Biden, in this view, faced a stark choice. He could more or less back the Gaza campaign as Israel fought it, or he could force Israel to stop by cutting off its supply of weapons, potentially leaving Hamas both in control of Gaza and still holding hostages. Biden's bluster toward Israel, it turned out, was less fierce than it seemed. White House officials told me that his comments on CNN about not supplying the weapons if Israel attacked Rafah had been unplanned and hadn't reflected a formal decision. In fact, other officials told me that after the suspension of the large bomb shipment, Feiner proposed that the 500-pound bombs be withheld, too, as they were packed alongside the 2,000-pound ones. But after Sullivan had him present that question to Biden, the president ordered that the smaller bombs be shipped separately. The 500-pound munitions, the largest that the U.S. dropped on the evacuated Iraqi city of Mosul during the fight against ISIS, will kill anyone with a radius of 65 feet and injure anyone within 150. And that's all we have time for today. David D. Kirkpatrick, a staff writer at The New Yorker, is the author of Into the Hands of Soldiers, Freedom and Chaos in Egypt and the Middle East. We're at the conclusion of this week's The New Yorker Magazine program. This is your Sun Sounds of Arizona volunteer broadcaster Cicely Tiernan. Thank you for tuning in this week, and I invite you to join me next week for another new edition of The New Yorker Magazine. Have a great week and stay tuned to Sun Sounds of Arizona.
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Hello and welcome to the Vanity Fair Hour on Sun Sounds of Arizona. My name is Amy Smith. I'm your volunteer broadcaster for this program. Today we're reading from VanityFair.com. We're going to begin in the Hollywood section. We've got some Odyssey news to cover. We're going to move to the Royals. We've got some Meghan Markle news. And then, as usual, we'll end with the politics section. First is, you get a car. Oprah Winfrey reacts to her own viral career moments, from the car giveaway to the color purple to Meghan Markle. As Winfrey explains to Vanity Fair, her original mission was to let people know that you're not alone. Here, she relives some of the most iconic moments in her career. This is by Savannah Walsh on July 21st. Vanity Fair ain't gonna get me crying in here, I can tell you that right now, Oprah Winfrey says, snapping herself out of an emotional memory as part of Vanity Fair's scene selection. Her steely vow aside, the talk show host turned media mogul digs deep while reacting to standout clips from her 40 plus years in the spotlight. One such pop cultural keystone, Winfrey's groundbreaking car giveaway, which happened on September 13, 2004, during the season 19 premiere of The Oprah Winfrey Show. Winfrey wore a red Celine suit to match the bright big bow that topped each vehicle, one for every member of her studio audience. "You get a car, you get a car, everybody gets a car," Winfrey shouted, as a way to avoid pandemonium, her voice rising above the screeches of the overjoyed crowd. At the time, she had no idea she had coined a catchphrase. But Winfrey did have a hunch about the staying power of one Barack Obama, a then senator from Illinois where her show was filmed, whose profile got a big boost from his early appearances on The Oprah Winfrey Show. "Look at how sweetie pie young he is," Winfrey tells Vanity Fair when watching footage of an Obama appearance on her show. "I knew then he was going to be president of the United States. Not only did I know it, I was saying it out loud," she says, recalling how at a dinner party she introduced Obama to high-profile guests, including Coretta Scott King, Sidney Poitier, and Maya Angelou. The future president went on to appear on Winfrey's show multiple times, but that first interview, conducted in October 2006, had high stakes. "I was nervous, and I wanted this to be a good platform for him. I wanted people to see what I had seen." Elsewhere in the video, Winfrey sounds off on filming The Color Purple with Steven Spielberg and asking Meghan Markle if she had been silent or silenced during her time as working royal before her and Prince Harry's UK exit. "My favorite moment in any interview is when either a person says it out loud, 'I never thought of it that way before,' says Winfrey, or you can see in their eyes something just happened and they never thought of it that way before." That idea is evident in a landmark 2010 episode of The Oprah Winfrey Show that saw the host invite 200 male sexual abuse survivors to share their stories while holding photos of themselves at the age of their abuse. "They had carried shame. They had blamed themselves," Winfrey recalls. "They had never known that there was anybody else who felt the way they did. Not to mention 200 men sitting in a room holding pictures of themselves at the age that they were abused. I just thought that that was phenomenal." Winfrey's syndicated talk series, which ended in 2011 after 25 seasons on air, even helped inspire her own catharsis. "Being a victim of abuse myself, I know that I was defined by shame for most of my life," says Winfrey. "It's actually the Oprah Show that freed me. Doing this show for so many men freed them." She is hopeful that Feeling finds Kristen Cabot, the former chief people officer at the tech company Astronomer, who faced intense online backlash after appearing on the Kiss Cam at a Coldplay concert with her married and then CEO, Andy Byron. Earlier this year, Winfrey conducted a worldwide exclusive interview with Cabot on her podcast, which returned recently for its second season. "If you live long enough, you will have a moment where you don't want to get out of bed," says Winfrey, "because something has happened that made you feel like you lost yourself or you lost your identity." For Winfrey, now 72, that low point arrived in 1990, the year her half-sister told a story to the National Enquirer that revealed Winfrey had gotten pregnant at 14. "And that's the one big secret I had held my whole life," says Winfrey.
But life's most harrowing moments are often what brings us together, she adds. To be able to put that in context, I think, is a powerful thing, because I think it offers a sense of our own shared humanity and how we belong to each other, and that there's no story that you've experienced that someone else hasn't already felt, Winfrey adds. So my intention when I started The Oprah Show is to let people know that you're not alone. And at the end of that 25-year run, that is exactly what we did. Our next article in the Hollywood section, Matt Damon struggled through his Odyssey transformation. The actor's physical journey to play Odysseus in the Christopher Nolan film has been the focus of a great deal of attention and praise, including from his co-star Charlize Theron. But credit for the result on the big screen also goes to his stunt double, Devin Dalton. This is by Anna Zucca on July 23rd. This month, Christopher Nolan's highly anticipated The Odyssey hits theaters, and between controversy from purists and praise from film buffs, the epic film is the talk of the town right now. Its protagonist, Odysseus, played by Matt Damon, has also found himself in the spotlight due to the dramatic physical transformation the actor underwent to get into character. But the credit for what we see on screen, the actor recently explained, isn't solely his. As a guest on the Happy, Sad, Confused podcast, Matt Damon revealed that his biceps were almost 100% real, but the rest belonged to his stunt double, Devin Dalton. In fact, it was the stunt woman who stood in for Damon during some of the scenes, including the fight with Lastragonians. Armored giants that Nolan made look imposing, not through CGI, but by using clever low-to-high camera angle, the lead actor explains. There were these stuntmen who were all 7 feet, and then they got stuntmen who were under 5 feet, including Dalton, as he explained. My double was a woman, a female stunt performer who had the greatest arms I've ever seen. Praising Dalton's work, Matt Damon added, when she came into the catering tent for the first time I met her, I went up and I hugged her and I thanked her for all the work she'd put in. According to her profile in the Stunts Unlimited directory, Dalton is a stunt woman with a background in dance, specializing in boxing, kickboxing, Muay Thai, sword fighting, and the use of weapons on set. Among the actors and actresses whose roles she's taken in action scenes is Millie Bobby Brown. And while Odysseus congratulates his stunt double, his on-set colleagues praise the lead actor's physique. Speaking with Entertainment Tonight, Charlize Theron talked about Damon's incredible appearance. The actress, who plays Calypso on screen, explains, I made this movie with him. I've seen him without all of that suit on. It's weird. I'm like staring at him weirdly. I'm looking at his ass. And then jokingly scolded herself, admitting she shouldn't do that simply because that's just wrong. Damon's physical transformation was indeed one of the most important preliminary aspects of The Odyssey, since Nolan wanted an Odysseus with a lean but defined physique. As a guest on the New Heights podcast, Damon discussed the process. I was in really good shape. I lost a lot of weight. Nolan said he wanted me lean but strong. It's a weird thing. I literally, just because of this other thing I did with my doctor, stopped eating gluten. I used to walk around between 185 and 200 pounds, and I did that whole movie at 167 pounds. I haven't been that light since high school, so it was a lot of training and a really strict diet. Reflecting on the immense physical strain he put his body through, Damon told the Sunday Sit Down podcast that it was a real feat in many ways. The prep and all that I had to do as a guy in his 50s, that was its own challenge. That was my own cross to bear, away from everybody. Recalling his preliminary conversation with Nolan, he revealed that the director had warned him of the difficulties, and I looked at him like, I've made, I don't know, 80 movies? And he goes, no, this movie's going to be really hard. He, to his credit, was not lying. It was definitely the hardest movie I've ever done, just because it was so ambitious, just because of what he was trying to do. And in related news, I'm sure you've heard Elon Musk's disapproval of the casting. So this article is casting Elon Musk's quote-unquote historically accurate version of The Odyssey. Musk has promised to have his AI model make a historically accurate version of The Odyssey and has expressed a willingness to give Mel Gibson $100 million for another kind of adaptation. Here's what we think a Musk-produced Odyssey could look like. This is by Chris Murphy on July 23rd.
Did you know that Elon Musk wasn't a huge fan of Christopher Nolan's adaptation of The Odyssey? Nolan's epic film adaptation of Homer's roughly 2,800-year-old epic poem is a smash hit with audiences and critics alike, earning a whopping $264 million at the global box office in its opening weekend. It had a pricey reported budget of $250 million, as well as both rave reviews and heaps of Oscar buzz. Of course, even something as successful as The Odyssey has its very loud detractors, many of whom are still crashing out online about Nolan's diverse cast, specifically Nolan's decision to cast Lupita Nyong'o, a black woman, as Helen of Troy, and to cast Elliot Page, a trans man, as Sinan. Sigh, just as we predicted. The arguably loudest voice among those crashing out happens to be the world's first trillionaire. Despite having more money than anyone in recorded history, Elon Musk apparently has nothing better to do than to join the keyboard warriors in railing against The Odyssey. Before the film's release, Musk made his distaste for Nolan's cinematic choices public, saying that Nolan had desecrated The Odyssey in order to win Oscars. Now that Musk has ostensibly seen the film, he's doubling down and seemingly putting his endless supply of money where his mouth is. On Tuesday, Musk reported a 3-minute AI-generated Odyssey teaser trailer built by an X user using Gronk Imagine, writing, "Before this year ends, Gronk Imagine will make a full-length movie of the Odyssey that is historically accurate and true to the art of Homer." The AI clip features a scene of Odysseus and Calypso, who are played in Nolan's movie by two white actors, Matt Damon and Charlize Theron. In the AI version, they're replaced with computer-generated white actors speaking in vaguely British accents and standing on a cliff outside of a rocky cave. Already we're off to a tough start. If Musk wants a historically accurate rendition of Homer's poems, his words, not mine, shouldn't Calypso, a sea nymph, be closer to a body of water? Strike one. But wait, there's more. This is not the only Odyssey adaptation that Musk has expressed support for on X. According to Forbes, that same day, a different X user went viral when they asked for Musk to give Mel Gibson, the patron saint of canceled men, $100 million to make an Odyssey adaptation with painstakingly historically accurate ships, armor, weapons, and casting, with all dialogue taken straight from the original poem and delivered in Homeric Greek. In true reply guy fashion, Musk responded, "I'm down." So for those counting at home, Musk has now shared interest in the production of not one, but two different Odyssey film adaptations. One AI-generated, the other Gibson-directed, both historically accurate. While it's highly unlikely that either of these two projects will actually come to fruition, it's worth wondering what Musk's historically accurate Odyssey might look like, whether AI-generated or Gibson-directed. Never mind the fact that a historically accurate adaptation of the Odyssey is, in and of itself, a logical fallacy. Homer's nearly 3,000-year-old epic is populated by mythical Greek gods like Zeus, Poseidon, and Athena, as well as imaginary mythical monsters like Cyclopes, giants, sirens, and a witch who can turn men into pigs. The opening chyron of Nolan's film acknowledges this. His story takes place in a time of apparent magic. But if you were to take Musk and his cronies at face value, you'd have to believe not only that all of these magical, mythical beings could be found in documented history, but also that Nolan did a piss-poor job of rendering them on screen. Apologies to Bill Irwin's towering and vulnerable performances as the one-eyed Polyphemus. Yes, that was Bill Irwin. If Musk really wanted to make a historically accurate version of the Odyssey, he'd film a guy named Homer wearing a robe and reciting a poem around a fire for hours upon hours. But even that version might not cut the mustard when it comes to historical accuracy. There's a vibrant scholarly debate as to whether Homer was a single person or many people. It's called the Homeric question. Thus, Musk's promise to stay true to the art of Homer is not as simple as he or his followers would like to believe.
It's clear that what bothers Musk and company in the most regard to the accuracy of the Odyssey is the diversity of Nolan's cast. There were no black people or trans people in ancient Greek mythology. They furiously type on their crumb-covered keyboards. They're wrong on both accounts. In Greek mythology, Ethiopia was a kingdom often associated with sub-Saharan Africa, and Hermaphroditos, the offspring of Hermes and Aphrodite, quite famously had both male and female characteristics after fusing with the water nymph Salmacis. But I digress. Nevertheless, it seems that in either movie, Musk would be looking for not only a white cisgender cast, but also a Greek cast at that. For what it's worth, some Greek people are actually mad about the Greek actor Erasure in Nolan's version. Thankfully, he's got a bevy of Greek stars available to replace A-listers like Anne Hathaway, Tom Holland, and Zendaya. There's Nia Vardalos, writer and star of My Big Fat Greek Wedding. Given that she's the reigning queen of Greek-themed cinema, it only makes sense that she'd slot in for Hathaway's Queen Penelope. Her king and long-lost husband, Odysseus, could be played by none other than Uncle Jesse, John Stamos. America's sweetheart, Jennifer Aniston, has Greek origins. Her dad, John Aniston, nay, Yanis Anastakis, was born on the island of Crete. All that time spent shilling smart water would make her a shoo-in for Calypso. Tina Fey, whose mother was born in Piraeus, would make an incredible Circe. Turning men into pigs sounds like something straight out of the Liz Lemon playbook. Other Greeks who could round out the ensemble cast include, but are not limited to, Access Hollywood's Maria Menounos, The Hanover's Zach Galifianakis, and The League's Jason Mantzoukas, who, by the way, played a tech worker of Arab descent on HBO's Enlightened, which didn't seem to bother Musk at the time. The Miami Heat's Giannis Antetokounmpo, I know I messed that one up, sorry. Born and raised in Athens to Nigerian parents, could play all of the giant Lastragonians. The heads of Musk and company might explode at the concept of intersectionality when it comes to Antetokounmpo, but his NBA nickname is the Greek Freak, and you'd be hard-pressed to find someone taller than the 6'11" power forward. Last, but certainly not least, there's Tilly Norwood, Hollywood's first AI actor. While she isn't necessarily Greek, is she? She is white, isn't she? So I'm pretty sure she can make room in the cast for her as well. Pencil her in for Helen of Troy. Tilly Norwood, a face so algorithmically perfect that it could absolutely launch 1,000 ships. Next in the Hollywood section, how Apple TV overcame a bumpy start and became an Emmy darling. The streamer behind Widow's Bay and Pluribus has become a major player in the prestige TV wars. This is by Rebecca Ford on July 23rd. Apple TV took a big bite out of the Emmy nominations this year, earning 89 in total, which put the streamer only behind HBO Max and Netflix. It's an impressive turn of events for Apple TV, which had mixed results when it launched in 2019. This week on The Little Gold Men, we take a look at how Apple TV has shifted its strategy over the years to cultivate a crop of prestige TV shows that are both audience hits and Emmy darlings, including Shrinking, Pluribus, Slow Horses, Margo's Got Money Troubles, and Widow's Bay. Widow's Bay is the biggest surprise of nomination morning because the new series, which stars Matthew Rhys as a New England mayor trying to boost tourism on his creepy island, debuted late in the season and is a unique genre mashup of horror and comedy. But the show got 19 nominations, the third most of any series. It's also a great example of how Apple TV has transformed its strategy over the years. When it debuted, Apple TV, which back then had a plus sign at the end of its name, trotted out a ton of stars who would be featured in its new shows and films like Jennifer Aniston, Jason Momoa, and Oprah Winfrey. But many of the shows, other than The Morning Show, fell flat with audiences. Over the years, the streamer has instead been focusing on working with creatives who have boundary-pushing concepts, like Ben Stiller's Severance or Seth Rogen's The Studio. The shows may seem like bigger gambles on paper, but when they work, they earn acclaim. These shows
These are all shows that are incredibly idiosyncratic and have a really, really strong vision, says Vanity Fair special correspondent Joe Press. They have actors that we recognize, but they're not the biggest stars in the universe, but they have a very strong voice behind them. You can listen to Little Gold Men on VanityFair.com to hear more about how Apple TV has pulled off this feat and what challenges may still lie ahead for the streamer. We are moving on to the royal section. Our first article, Meghan Markle returns to TV for MasterChef Australia appearance. The Duchess of Sussex insisted on being referred to as Meghan during her guest judge stint on the reality competition show. This is by Ilaria Parada on July 26th. After a very long time away from broadcast television, Meghan Markle returned to the small screen Sunday, appearing as a guest judge on MasterChef Australia. The show, which is patterned after the British series that arguably brought Gordon Ramsay to the world's attention, airs on Australia's Network 10. For its 18th season, which kicked off on April 19th, judges Andy Allen, Sophia Levin, Jean-Christophe Novelli, and Fo Ling Yao evaluate dishes prepared by a curated list of chefs with food fame aspirations. Allen, the winner of the show's fourth season, is also the new parent of a son born April 13th. As a result, he took a paternity leave from the show, temporarily opening up a slot on the judging roster. That's where Meghan Markle came in. On Sunday's episode, Poe informed contestants that Allen's seat would be filled by a very special guest. As the Duchess of Sussex entered the room, "Welcome. Do I call you Duchess?" Poe asked. "Oh, call me Meghan," she replied. "Absolutely, yeah." Despite the As Evers founder's casual tone, the challenge was resolutely formal. Markle instructed contestants prepare a dish fit for a duchess with a hand-picked ingredient list likely familiar to fans of With Love, Meghan, including celeriac, citrus, edible flowers, honey, and macadamia nuts. Later in the episode, Markle was surprised by a video call from husband Prince Harry. "What's going on? Have I interrupted something important?" Harry asked as a crew member handed Markle her phone. "Well, we're actually in the middle of tasting all the dishes. We have four incredible cooks here. It's amazing. They're so talented. We wish you were here," Meghan replied. "He's in Canberra right now with the veterans," Markle said in an aside. "I wish you could try this. These dishes are fantastic," she told her husband. "It's really delicious, and there's a hot sauce that, well, you know me, it is so good," she said, before making a statement that suggests Harry will not be sitting down for a Hot Ones interview. "I think it might be too much for you. It's spicy." "Well, go and enjoy it," Harry responded, apparently unwilling to defend his tolerance for spice. "I'm very sorry to disturb you. All is well here. I'll see you later." This call was a confirmation of the show's shooting schedule. Meghan and Harry were only in Australia for 4 days this spring, a trip that began April 14th. While on the continent, the couple also attended the mental health-focused InterEdge Summit, visited the Australian War Memorial, and watched an Invictus Games-related sailing event. Markle also appeared as the keynote speaker at a Girls' Weekend retreat hosted by Her Best Life, an Australian podcast. Now add that to a MasterChef spin during which Markle sang the praises of the land down under. "Oh, we're so excited," she told the show's contestants of her and Harry's visit. "We love Australia. We had the most sentimental, amazing time. We were here almost 8 years ago. We announced that we were pregnant with Archie at the time, so it's full circle. Here we are, but thrilled to be here with all of you and taste some really good food." In other royal news, Prince George is getting a low-key party but no iPhone for his 13th birthday, sources tell Vanity Fair. Prince William and Kate Middleton are keeping their elder prince off social media as he prepares to fly the coop. This is by Katie Nichol on July 22nd. On Wednesday, Prince George will celebrate his 13th birthday with a party before he starts at Eton College in September, with the royal also set to enjoy a few more weeks of summer fun. Insiders tell Vanity Fair that the teenage prince will mark the occasion with a low-key party and a homemade cake baked by Kate Middleton. As for gifts, one thing George won't be getting is an iPhone, says Royals commentator Sarah Hewson. His parents are very hot on phones and they won't allow him on social media. They want to protect him from that for as long as they can.
Prince William, Princess Kate, Prince George, Princess Charlotte, and Prince Louis will be spending much of the rest of the summer at Anmer Hall, their Norfolk hideaway, as they prepare for the teenage prince for the next chapter of his life, starting boarding school at Eton in September. Sources close to the family say they want to make sure they have quality time together and will be keeping things low-key and close-knit before George begins attending Eton. According to one family member, the Waleses are hoping to give George a summer to remember. He starts boarding school in September, and that's a big step. He'll be away from home for the first time, and William and Catherine want to spend as much quality time as they can this summer, the source says. George will be following in his father's footsteps when he enrolls at Eton in September. His uncle, Prince Harry, also attended the prestigious school. Before George begins classes, the family will enjoy Norfolk's wild beaches, its rugged coastline, and taking forest walks. It's very special to the family because it's a place where they can escape daily life and enjoy their freedom. It's their family sanctuary, says Hewson. They go for walks, spend long days jumping into the marshes and running along the beaches. It's a children's book, Swallows and Amazons type summer, the best possible summer before George heads off to boarding school. One more in the royal section. King Charles shows off Buckingham Palace's lavishly decorated and rarely seen Chinese dining room. The monarch welcomed the UK's new prime minister in one of the palace's most opulent rooms. This is by Ben Girardini on July 21st. King Charles welcomed Andy Burnham to Buckingham Palace on Monday before the new prime minister made his way to Downing Street. His Majesty received an audience, the Honorable Andrew Burnham, MP, and requested him to form a new administration, Buckingham Palace announced in a statement before confirming the meeting. The Honorable Andrew Burnham, MP, accepted the King's offer and kissed hands upon his appointment as Prime Minister and First Lord of the Treasury. Burnham's wife, Marie France Van Heel, was also in attendance. A handful of photos were released from the audience showing King Charles and Burnham shaking hands. But it is the room in which the meeting took place that caught the eye of many commentators, as it offers a rare glimpse inside one of the most lavish rooms that have been recently renovated in Buckingham Palace. The Chinese dining room is one of the most lavishly decorated rooms in the palace. Formerly known as the Queen's Dining and Lunch Room, it is adorned with a number of furnishings and fittings from King George IV's Brighton Pavilion, salvaged when Queen Victoria sold the pavilion to Brighton Town Council in 1846 to fund the construction of the East Wing. The East Wing was designed by Edward Bloor in the 1840s under the guidance of Queen Victoria, who wanted to create more space to entertain guests and relax with her expanding family. The design included the central balcony on the palace's front facade, made famous at royal weddings and Trooping the Colour, which was originally suggested by Prince Albert. Pride of place are the four chinoiserie panels commissioned by George IV and painted by Robert Jones for the pavilion. One of these panels can be seen in the photos of King Charles and Burnham, as can the monumental fireplace, which boasts two ornately carved pillars and a white dragon coiling off its center. Behind the two men is an antique-styled table with dragons decorating the legs, upon which sit two porcelain bird statues and a small pot filled with purple and white flowers. It seems as though the Chinese dining room has been redecorated in the East Wing overhaul that took place at Buckingham Palace between 2019 and 2024. The carpeted floor has a different pattern, for one, and it looks like a number of the pieces have been moved. The palace noted ahead of the renovations that 3,000 pieces from the royal collection were being moved from the Chinese dining room, with some returning to the royal pavilion. I'm going to pause here to remind you that you're listening to the Vanity Fair Hour on Sun Sounds of Arizona. My name is Amy Smith. I'm your volunteer broadcaster for this program. We are in the middle of an article about King Charles welcoming the new prime minister to the Chinese dining room.
The wallpaper in many of the rooms was removed due to the possibility of vibrating machinery damaging the delicate paper. As such, wallpaper conservators were drafted in to remove it by hand. Allison McDermott, one of the curators, said it could not have come at a better time, as the pieces are in desperate need of conservation due to their acidity. Other rooms affected included the yellow drawing room and the center room, the latter of which was photographed recently when Queen Camilla hosted a reception in honor of the 75th anniversary of the English National Ballet. As part of the five-year restoration project, the Kylan clock in the yellow drawing room was dismantled and conserved for the first time in decades. Who knows when state banquets will return to the ornate halls of Buckingham Palace. For now, though, royal watchers can rest easy with glimpses of the monument's most decadent rooms. All right, we are moving to the politics section now. Our first article, Donald Trump holds the White House press corps hostage. As an AI Thomas Jefferson delivered a lecture on the freedom of the press, Trump warned journalists, "When I'm gone, you're all going to be broke." This is by Aidan McLaughlin on July 25th. It was 10 minutes into President Donald Trump's speech at the White House Correspondents' Association dinner on Friday night when the event began to feel like a black tie hostage situation. Trump was speaking at the dinner for the Washington Press for the first time, and despite early signs he would stay on script, the speech soon devolved into a rambling and crass address that left the room uncomfortably silent, guests scrolling on their phones or pushing dessert around their plates. Presidential speeches at these dinners typically run around 20 minutes and follow a formula. The president offers a lighthearted roast of the assembled journalists and ends on a lofty note about the importance of a free press. Donald Trump is not a typical president, of course. He spoke for more than an hour, careening between his preferred topics, including the provenance of ballroom chandeliers and Chris Christie's circumference. "It's hard to escape the feeling that this dinner is more for Trump than the remaining journalists," grumbled one member of the Washington press corps. You had to feel for them. Washington's top journalists, who would rather be on the campaign trail in Maine or in the Hamptons or on the Mediterranean or at the very least on the Eastern Shore, anywhere but here, were already trapped in the nation's capital on a hot summer's night. Now they had been lured by the president to the basement of a hotel he once owned so that he could talk at them about Czech lighting fixtures and Chris Christie fighting Jerry Nadler for a piece of cake. Even the White House efforts to stuff the venue with cabinet members and West Wing aides didn't save Donald Trump from bombing. After he stumbled through the Christie cake riff, the camera cut to Homeland Security Secretary Mark Wayne Mullen, who sat stone-faced. White House Press Secretary Caroline Leavitt had promised the speech would be unifying and vicious. At moments, it was one of those things. Trump attacked Chuck Schumer, using Palestinian as a slur to mock the New York senator. He fixated on CNN anchor Caitlin Collins' looks, instructing her to smile more before delivering a clumsy joke, comparing her to trans influencer Dylan Mulvaney. He said Ilhan Omar should get out of our country. When the camera showed the room, attendees' faces were expressionless or turned down toward their phones. Trump seemed aware he was bombing. He repeatedly asked the impassive crowd who had written his speech. After delivering an incomprehensible joke about a senator having sex with his wife, Trump tried to explain the punchline before asking the audience, "Does anybody get that? I thought that was actually pretty good. That was actually the only thing I thought was good in this whole freaking stupid speech." It may be unfair to blame the speechwriters, a team led by Ross Worthington that back in April had input from roast comic Tony Hinchcliffe. On Friday night, Trump's delivery often appeared to be the problem. He sometimes stopped in the middle of pre-written jokes to riff about his perceived enemies, so much so that by the time he delivered the punchline, it was unclear what the setup was. That kind of extemporaneous grievance association may thrill the MAGA hat-wearing denizens of a Trump rally, but in a room full of journalists, it fell uncomfortably flat.
The WHCA has drawn criticism for hosting Trump at the dinner. Days before, a group of 500 journalists, including Ann Curry and Jim Acosta, signed an open letter calling the WHCA to forcefully demonstrate opposition to President Trump's efforts to trample freedom of the press. CBS News senior White House correspondent and WHCA President Weijia Jiang, in an interview with C-SPAN, called the letter disappointing and said it was based on the premise that we weren't going to say anything about the current environment, and that's a false premise. There were thinly veiled efforts throughout the night to impress upon Trump the importance of the press. There was this pointed remark, "The government doesn't get to shut the press up, not when it's wrong, not when it's annoying, and not when it's asking uncomfortable questions." That was Thomas Jefferson. Well, not really. It was an AI video of Thomas Jefferson that aired in the middle of dinner. The selection of Jefferson to deliver this message was likely no accident. Trump is fond of the third president. His portrait hangs in the Oval Office, framed in gold, and last week Trump installed a bronze statue of Jefferson in the Rose Garden. The video continued hammering the theme. It featured clips of Trump arguing with reporters, including his infamous clash with Jim Acosta. It featured clips of Trump's predecessors, from Ronald Reagan to George W. Bush to Barack Obama, extolling the value of journalists that cover the powerful. Ken Burns appeared to point out that Jefferson famously championed a free press. AI Jefferson stepped back in to admonish his predecessor, AI John Adams, for trying to crack down on journalists. AI John Adams looked chastened. It's unclear Trump felt the same. As the room applauded, the president did not appear to be clapping. While the purpose of the video may have been didactic, Zhang tried her hand at flattery. "President Trump, thank you," she said warmly in her introductory remarks. "Thank you for being here again. Thank you for all of your support as we rescheduled this dinner." Recalling the shooting attempt that derailed the original dinner in April, Zhang recalled the night's impromptu briefing at the White House. "Mr. President, you went straight to the podium in the White House briefing room to answer questions from journalists, all of us still in our gowns and tuxedos," she said. "That night will go down in history, and so will our response." During that news conference, President Trump said that ballroom was totally unified and that it was a beautiful thing to see. The stiffest confrontation of the evening came when CNN anchor Wolf Blitzer took the stage to hand out the night's awards. As Trump sat and watched, Blitzer presented honors to journalists who report on his administration, reading out in uncomfortable detail the revelations of their coverage. There was the Wall Street Journal reporter Josh Dossie accepting an award for his relentless probing of the White House. There was the Associated Press correspondent Zeke Miller accepting for reporting on Trump's purge of allegedly disloyal career civil servants at the National Security Council. There was CNN anchor Caitlin Collins accepting for her coverage of Trump's explosive clash with Ukraine's President Volodymyr Zelensky. And then Blitzer presented an award to reporters from the Wall Street Journal for their investigation of Trump's relationship with Jeffrey Epstein. Trump quickly filed a $20 billion lawsuit against the journal, revealing reporter Khadija Safar's home address, Blitzer said. Her family had to be relocated. The journal was kicked off of Air Force One, but the reporters continued to file revelatory stories. When Blitzer emphasized billion, Trump laughed and shrugged. His grin faded as Blitzer continued with the whole family relocation business. Still, Trump shook hands with the reporters before throwing up his arms in an "aw shucks" flourish and sitting back down. The lawsuit is ongoing. For the last decade, Trump has effectively held the press hostage. "Don't cry for the media. It's been a wonderfully profitable relationship, if at times a dangerous one." That strange symbiosis reached its apogee on Friday night. The president, wearing a red Trump 2028 hat, told the press that they should be thanking him. After all, he's been ratings gold for the news networks and subscriptions crack for newspapers and magazines. "When I'm gone, you're all going to be broke. Your business model is going to be finished," the president said.
One blessing for Washington's beleaguered press corps may be a dearth of parties surrounding the rescheduled dinner. In April, there were dozens. The press wear down their heels, bouncing from one sponsored cocktail party to the next, making the same small talk over and over until they're hoarse. This time, there was really only one, a Thursday night toast at the British ambassador's residence to Yang. The journalists bobbing in the backyard of the ambassador's mansion offer an explanation. All the news networks were too broke to throw another round of parties. Our next article in the politics section, Mamdani's Netanyahu video was a calculated move. Insiders explain his strategy to Vanity Fair. As a candidate, the New York mayor pledged to order the arrest of Israel's prime minister if elected. The Mamdani strategist, who says he pushed for that pledge in the first place, now says that the strategy for pivoting out of it was born months ago, before the mayor took office. This is by Jack Holmes on July 24th. Benjamin Netanyahu is a war criminal, the architect of a horrific genocide against the Palestinian people, the mayor of New York said in a video this week, referring to the Israeli prime minister. He is responsible for the killing of more than 73,000 people, for the maiming of tens of thousands of children. The video address had the visual trappings of a State of the City speech, but Mayor Zoran Mamdani's words went well beyond the city limits. The two-minute video quickly became one of his most viewed posts ever, some feat for a political operator already known for his virality. As of Thursday night, the post had more than 91 million views on X and more than 108 million views on Instagram. He was cheered by fans across the world and blasted by pro-Israel organizations and members of Netanyahu's government. The move may have solidified his status as the most influential American mayor on the international stage since Rudy Giuliani. And it was all for a speech in which Mamdani openly admitted that he was backing off from his own campaign pledge. He could not, as promised, order Netanyahu's arrest on war crime charges when he came to New York. Yet somehow he gained renewed admiration from his supporters and got the issue off his desk, all in one maneuver. However, while it may have looked like Mamdani was forced to react in real time this week after a New York Times interview resurfaced the question of the proposed arrest's legality, his team had long been planning for how to handle the apparent backpedal and even how to turn it into an opportunity. Back in December 2024, less than 2 months into his candidacy, a no-name state assemblyman barely registering in the polls joined Mehdi Hassan's show on Zateo and made his declaration. If elected mayor, he would direct the New York Police Department to arrest Netanyahu if he came to the city, executing a warrant issued 11 days earlier by the International Criminal Court that charged the Israeli leader with war crimes and crimes against humanity for his military campaign in Gaza. The United States is not party to the ICC, but Mamdani went there anyway. It was not off-the-cuff stuff. We knew it was going to be asked, and there was some discussion internally, said Andrew Bard Epstein, the communications director and later creative director for Mamdani's mayoral campaign. I certainly was pushing for him to make this arrest declaration. It just wasn't just about the recent news out of the ICC. In the intervening days, former New York Governor Andrew Cuomo, then an inevitable but still undeclared Democratic mayoral candidate, had announced that he would join Netanyahu's legal defense team at The Hague. So Mamdani weighed in full force during the Zateo interview. And then he was scarcely asked about the issue again until the final weeks of the primary, Epstein says, when he was finally taken seriously by the political establishment, by people in media and local New York City reporters, who then, I think, resuscitated that question. And then it mostly disappeared once more, until last week when Mamdani sat for an interview with the New York Times. He was again asked whether he would order Netanyahu's arrest if the prime minister came to New York City in September for the United Nations General Assembly, and Mamdani replied that he was in an active conversation with our legal department about whether he had the power to do so.
On Tuesday, he released the video making clear that his administration had concluded he did not have that power. By this point, it was nearly 7 months into his term, more than a year after those caustic final days of the Democratic mayoral primary, and 19 months since Mamdani had made his first statement on the issue. During the campaign, it was reasonable to assume that if someone was subject to an ICC arrest warrant and they entered New York, local law enforcement might have a role in facilitating or executing that warrant, a source close to Mamdani tells me. Given that the NYPD regularly cooperates with federal and international law enforcement, it wasn't a crazy idea. The NYPD did not respond to a request for comment, but spokesperson Delaney Kempner told The Times that the NYPD's position is entirely rooted in the law. At the time, Mamdani was an assemblyman without much knowledge of the legal particulars, the source says, and he didn't have the lawyers on hand to assess them, but he was absolutely interested in what his legal limitations and possibilities were. The pledge was never a major feature of Mamdani's campaign, but it did come up during the transition when Netanyahu spoke of visiting New York City after Mamdani became mayor. By that time, I certainly was aware that I was going to be probably impossible to execute the ICC warrant, Epstein says. I felt a certain responsibility having pushed this idea in the campaign, so he wrote up some ideas for dealing with the problem and circulated them to the team. His core recommendation: conduct a thorough legal analysis, the if and when it finds that the mayor can't do this. Lay out the moral and legal case against Netanyahu and call in the federal government, which does have that authority. Epstein did not join Mamdani's administration and says he wasn't privy to internal deliberations at City Hall, but in the end, his suggested plan was exactly the course Mamdani and his team pursued. The Times now reports that Mamdani had already learned from his lawyers that the arrest wasn't possible before he was asked about it last week, but according to sources who spoke with the paper, he wanted to tell his supporters on his own terms. Believe me, he knew before the question was asked that he didn't have the power, says Paul Vigala, a longtime Democratic political advisor, when I asked for his read on things as an outside observer. I think the guy has enormous talent, he adds. I question his judgment, but golly, is he gifted. That's because it appears the mayor turned a sour moment, admitting publicly that he'd made a campaign promise he could not keep, into a victory, or at least something with its own political momentum. Mamdani's message on Netanyahu has been cheered by commenters by everywhere from Ireland to Egypt and blasted by opponents like Israel's ambassador to the United States, Danny Dannon, who has accused the mayor of spreading blood libel, an apparent reference to medieval anti-Semitic rhetoric that was later harnessed by the Nazis. But for Bagala, a longtime critic of Netanyahu himself, the problem is that the speech was primarily a spectacle. I think he understands the lessons of Donald Trump's success, in that diversion is a superpower. And look, enrolling every child in New York City in childcare, I bet you that's hard, the former Bill Clinton strategist says. Delivering is hard. It's really hard. And it seems to me like he's saying, okay, I can't really deliver on that, at least as quickly as people want, but I can do this. The mayor has launched new free childcare programs for 2- and 3-year-olds in some neighborhoods. It's like your 15-year-old comes down for breakfast and says, guys, I tried weed yesterday. It was great. And all of a sudden, you're not so pissed about the geometry exam. For folks in Mamdani's camp, however, this misses the point. So do interpretations that focus on how this maneuver got the issue off Mamdani's desk and onto that of President Trump, who's already ruled out acting on the ICC warrant. For Mamdani, they say, the directness of his message is the message, at least in part, and the strategy. I think that New Yorkers want two things, the source close to the mayor says. They want somebody who has conviction, and they want somebody who will give them the truth. And I think that was really important for him to say flat out, New York is not a place that welcomes war criminals. It's probably also refreshing for people to hear a political figure speak plainly about what he can't do, Epstein said. Certainly with President Trump, but I think generally with politicians, they're loath to admit the limits of their own power and influence. He levels with constituents about what we are all collectively witnessing in Palestine, and he levels with his constituents about what he is and is not able to do about it.
So far, it's not clear how much it will change the calculus for other Democrats, including a New York congressional delegation led by Senate Minority Leader Chuck Schumer and House Minority Leader Hakeem Jeffries. I haven't talked to him about the issue. He's been very vocal on the issue, Jeffries said when asked by a reporter Thursday whether he agreed with Mamdani. I continue to maintain the position that, one, we've got to figure out how to move things in a better direction in the Middle East. And for me, that means a safe and secure Israel as a Jewish and democratic state living side by side in peace and prosperity with an independent Palestinian state that provides dignity, self-determination, and respect for the Palestinian people. I don't advise them, Begala says of Schumer and Jeffries, but if I did, I'd say all good people loathe Netanyahu. And I know it's not really any of our business, but there's nothing wrong with pointing out that he's done enormous damage to a country we love and to an alliance we need. If the Democratic Center is moving on this issue, an April Pew poll found that 52% of Democrats say they had no confidence at all in Netanyahu to do the right thing in world affairs, up from 37% in 2025. There's little evidence so far that party leaders are moving with it. Look, the hope is that if you do something that's morally right, that other people will join you, says the close source to Mamdani. I don't know if the assumption is that courage is going to magically be extended to Kirsten Gillibrand or Chuck Schumer, right? It would, in fact, be unwise to assume that they're going to go out there and be bolder and braver about this than ever before. Both senators' representatives did not respond to Vanity Fair's request for comment on Mamdani's speech. No matter how things go domestically, Mamdani has a victory for now. He's huge in Dublin. Our next article, Bill Maher doesn't like Trump. Fine. But the Democrats? He might actually vote for a Republican. Or so he says. Over eggs and bacon in Beverly Hills, the lifelong liberal explains why his vote is in play and why Israel may decide where he lands. This is by Aidan McLaughlin on July 23rd. We're about 2 minutes into lunch at Beverly Hills Hotel, and Bill Maher is extolling the sartorial virtues of the Third Reich, making small talk about boycotts of companies associated with bad causes. Maher observes that Hugo Boss supplied uniforms to the ur-villains of the 20th century. Nazi uniforms are awesome, he says with an impish grin. The officers, the leather coat, especially the generals have the red stripe on the side of their pants. They just look sharp. Maher orders his eggs scrambled and his bacon very, very, very crisp. It's 2 p.m., but he tends to rise around noon, so this is actually breakfast at the Beverly Hills Hotel. We order Arnold Palmer's. The conversation moves, probably logically, from Nazis to the red lines of controversial guests he'll sit down to interview. He recently hosted Kevin Spacey on his video podcast, Club Random, for nearly 2 hours. During the conversation, Maher defended the actor, whom Hollywood generally banished after a series of sexual misconduct allegations that Spacey has long denied. We talked about all those things, grabbing dicks, and Maher says, trailing off, oh, that reminds me, it's the 4th of July. I gotta pick up some wieners. I actually do. I have to get hot dogs. Maher has always relished pressing on a taboo until he finds the bruise. He once told my colleague Joe Hagan that he enjoyed the sensation of being Wile E. Coyote having just run off a cliff, because I like to feel like I'm on the edge, he said. You have to get over it to know where it is. These days, there's one taboo flog he's become known for above all others, attacking the American left with mounting fury, even as its members have comprised a significant part of his audience. Maher has spent decades as an increasingly acidic monitor of his homeland's hysterical politics on his HBO show Real Time. Despite what you may have heard from liberals who believe Maher has lost his way, he has not gone MAGA, and his objections to the Republican Party remain extensive and profane. But have lunch with him and it becomes clear what animates him more. Bring up Donald Trump and he'll offer some sanguine analysis, as if his blood has been cooled by the understanding that most of his friends and contemporaries, certainly those picking at Niçoise salads on the sun-dappled patios of Beverly Hills, will agree with him.
Ask him about the left and he'll put down a forkful of eggs to castigate the communist and Jew haters he believes are taking over the Democratic Party. Marr's view is that Trump has become less threatening as his second term has progressed, which may surprise those who fear the president is currently at his most powerful and least constrained. The right, at this moment, is less dangerous, Marr says. Trump is a lame duck who can't run again. He reassures me that the Supreme Court and members of the Republican Party have started to push back on Trump's worst impulses. Plainly, he just doesn't get away with everything he wants to. Trump, in Marr's estimation, has by now been reduced to a corrupt sheriff with Tourette syndrome who wants to clean up the town. One recent defeat for Trump lends support to Marr's theory that Trump's power has waned. Earlier this year, Netflix informed Marr that he would receive a mighty distinction, the Mark Twain Prize for American Humor, handed out at the Kennedy Center, the Washington arts institution Trump had subjected to a hostile takeover in his second term. The ceremony, held in late June, was filmed by Netflix and began streaming this week. After The Atlantic reported that Marr would be this year's recipient of the honor, the White House issued a statement calling the report fake news, and Press Secretary Caroline Levin declared unequivocally

0: I like Greg a lot, but he's not really worthy of this place, Marr says. He's not Mark Twain. Trump and Marr have a long, testy history. Trump sued Marr in 2013 after the comic, marking his birther crusade against Barack Obama, challenged him to prove he wasn't the spawn of his mother having sex with an orangutan. The suit failed, with Trump opting to withdraw it, and Marr continuing tormenting Trump from his HBO perch. Last year, Kid Rock organized a dinner between the men at the White House. It went well. Over steaks, Marr presented Trump with a list of 56 insults the president had hurled at him. Trump signed it in Sharpie. But the detente would not last. Marr called Trump gracious when recounting the dinner on his show, but soon returned to criticizing the president on Real Time. Months afterward, Trump denounced the dinner as a waste of time and Marr as a highly overrated lightweight. Marr brushes off this return to form from the president. Game respects game, he said, joking about how Trump added a dozen fresh insults to his list. His ability to come up with new ones is just astounding. Who could come up with 56 different ways of calling somebody an asshole? But Marr took heat for the dinner. Larry David, who has known Marr since he was a young comet trying to make it in New York, skewered the ordeal in a New York Times guest essay titled My Dinner with Adolf. Marr, according to someone who knows him well, has privately asked how David could be so sanctimonious about his dinner with Trump when David's agent, Ari Emanuel, regularly pals it up with Trump, including at the UFC fight at the White House earlier this year. When asked to describe his politics, Marr takes a long pause. Left of center, slightly, but my vote's in play, he says, repeating what has become a common refrain as he publicly floats voting for Marco Rubio or even J.D. Vance in 2028. Unless the Democrats come up with someone who will full-throatedly denounce this Jew-hating, communist-flirting wing of the party. Still, he says he could never call himself a Republican. They're too religious, he says. They're fiscal hypocrites who absolutely hate it when the government spends money it doesn't have, except when they're in office. They don't think racism is a thing, and it still is to a degree. They think climate change is a hoax and the weather girl's tits are real. But might he vote for one? Yes. The next night at the Kennedy Center concert hall, Marr's guests occupied an orchestra box that could have been a real-time green room. There was Caitlin Collins and Woody Harrelson, John Fetterman and his wife Giselle, Whitney Cummings and Stephen A. Smith. The audience lapped up jabs at crazy liberals and Trump's exes alike. In his speech, Marr thanked his haters for keeping him on his toes. Because of you, I never get complacent, he said. I never believed my own press because there wasn't any. He thanked his fans for their continued support through decades of messy American politics. If you ask me what I'm proudest of in my life, he said, it's staying on the air for 33 years without ever pulling a punch. He enjoyed a long standing ovation. Marr regards the prize as long overdue. I feel like I should have won it 20 years ago, he tells me. I'm a lot more like Mark Twain than a lot of the comedians who have won it. Still, he seems surprised by the warmth of the ovation. There must have been a lot of actual affection, he said. That felt very real. This brings us to the end of our time together here on the Vanity Fair Hour. Once again, you're listening to Sun Sounds of Arizona, and my name is Amy Smith, your volunteer broadcaster for this program. Thank you for tuning in. I invite you to join.
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2: 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I'm your volunteer reader, Kim Chupa Cornell. Our first story is report, Native American students face harsher discipline, lost school days at New Mexico District, by Elise Wild for Native News Online. Native American students in a New Mexico school district are receiving harsher punishments and losing more school days for infractions similar to those committed by their white peers, according to a new report from the New Mexico Department of Justice. The department launched an investigation into the Gallup-McKinley County Schools District in 2023 after news reports

0: reports, including from the nonprofit outlet ProPublica, examined the district's high rates of exclusionary discipline against Native American students. The district enrolls about 12,700 students across 34 schools. Native American students make up 63% of the student body. According to the department's findings, Native American students lose 8 to 10 times as many school days to out-of-school suspension as their white peers, and receive harsher punishments for similar misconduct. In the 2021-2022 school year, Native American students lost 81.7 days of instruction per 100 students to suspension, more than 25 times the rate for white students who lost 3.2 days per 100 students, according to the report's analysis of federal data. In 2023-24, Native American students lost more than three times as many days as white students, the federal data showed. State data for 24-25 found the gap had grown to more than eight times as many days. For infractions involving violence and disorderly conduct, Native American students were less likely than white students to receive in-school suspension and more likely to receive out-of-school suspension for similar conduct, the report found. The district's handbook includes a general non-discrimination clause, but does not specifically prohibit racialized aggression toward students or staff as required under the state law, according to the report. The report also points to vague definitions of student misconduct, such as disorderly conduct and insubordination, that it says gives administrators broad discretion, which can allow racial bias to affect who is punished and how. In June 2024, the district submitted an external audit to the department, concluding there is no evidence of student discipline having a disproportionate impact on Native Americans. The audit compared Native American students' discipline rates with a combined rate for all other students. The department said that methodology was flawed because it masked disparities between subgroups, and it reran the analysis comparing Native American students directly with white students. That comparison found a disparity, according to the report. Every child deserves an equal opportunity to learn in a safe and supportive school environment, Attorney General Raúl Torres said in a statement. Our investigation found that Gallup-McKinley County Schools relies too heavily on exclusionary discipline and that these practices disproportionately affect Native American and Hispanic students. The loss of instructional time has real consequences for academic success and future opportunity. This report is intended to provide a roadmap for reforms that promote accountability, fairness, and better outcomes for students. The report is the second in recent months to examine discipline practices in the district. In February, the Navajo Nation Human Rights Commission released its own report based on public listening sessions held in the fall of 2025. It found that Native American community members described perceived racism, disparities in resources, and a lack of cultural competence among district staff. Next up, timeline. Grand Staircase Escalante and the Fight Over Utah's National Monuments by Levi Rickard for Native News Online. The battle over Grand Staircase Escalante National Monument has spanned three decades and four presidential administrations, becoming one of the nation's most contentious public land debates. On Monday, President Donald Trump signed a presidential proclamation to reduce the boundaries of Grand Staircase Escalante. The site that is considered sacred to tribal nations will now be open for energy development, cattle grazing, recreation, and other activities. In 1996, President Bill Clinton designated Grand Staircase Escalante National Monument under the Antiquities Act, protecting nearly 1.9 million acres of federal land in southern Utah. The monument is created to preserve significant paleontological resources, archaeological sites, and unique desert landscapes. 2016, President Barack Obama establishes Bears Ears National Monument, protecting approximately 1.35 million acres. The designation follows years of advocacy by the Bears Ears Intertribal Coalition, marking the first national monument proposal led by tribal nations. 2017, President Donald Trump dramatically reduces both monuments. Bears Ears is cut by roughly 85%, while Grand Staircase Escalante is reduced by nearly half. The decision sparks multiple lawsuits from tribal nations, conservation groups, and outdoor organizations challenging the president's authority to shrink national monuments. 2021, President Joe Biden restores the original boundaries of both Grand Staircase Escalante and Bears Ears, reversing the Trump administration's reductions. Biden also directs federal agencies to strengthen tribal consultation and expands opportunities for tribal co-stewardship of the monuments. 2023 through 2025, the Bureau of Land Management works with tribal nations, local communities, recreation groups, ranchers, scientists, and the public to develop updated management plans. After a two-year planning process and thousands of public comments, new management plans for both monuments are finalized in January 2025. June 2026, a congressional effort to overturn the Grand Staircase Escalante management plans stall in the U.S. Senate after supporters fail to advance the measure before a key deadline. Without expedited procedures, the resolution would require 60 votes to overcome a Senate filibuster. July 2026. President Trump again moves to reduce the boundaries of Grand Staircase, Escalante, and Bears Ears, saying the Antiquities Act has been used far beyond its intended purpose and that shrinking the monuments will restore multiple-use access for grazing, energy development, recreation, and other activities. Why it matters. For many tribal nations, Grand Staircase Escalante and Bears Ears are far more than scenic landscapes. They are living cultural homelands that contain sacred sites, ancient villages, petroglyphs, traditional plant gathering areas, burial places, and ceremonial landscapes that continue to hold cultural and religious significance. For supporters of the reductions, the issue centers on local control, economic development, energy production, and what they view as a return to the Antiquities Act's original intent. The latest boundary changes are widely expected to face legal challenges, continuing a decades-long dispute over presidential authority under the Antiquities Act and the federal government's trust responsibility to tribal nations. In our next story, protesters rally against looming closure of Tucson Indian Health Service Office by Katya Mendoza for News AZ PM. About a dozen protesters rallied against the looming closure of the Indian Health Service's Tucson area office Monday. The small group gathered near the facility on the San Xavier Indian Reservation. The protest follows tribal leaders and Arizona lawmakers demanding that the federal agency reverse its decision to close its Tucson facility, a decision that would force about 28,000 patients to travel more than 100 miles to the Phoenix Indian Health Center to access services elsewhere. KJZZ reported that no staff positions would be eliminated, according to the agency. Protest organizer Blaze Henry said he planned the protest after elected officials sent a letter to the agency requesting a more thorough consultation with the tribal nations in southern Arizona. The Tohono O'odham Nation and the Pascua Yaqui tribe go here for their health, and they're going to be forced to move or travel 100 miles to the facility in Phoenix, and that's just very inconvenient, and that would really danger a lot of natives in that way, Henry said. The letter sent on June 1st and signed by Senators Ruben Gallego and Mark Kelly and Congresswoman Adelita Grijalva underscored concerns raised by the Tohono O'odham Nation in February. It remains unclear how the Tucson area office, the only office that would be consolidated through this initiative, was selected for consolidation, and whether the repercussions of the decision have been fully considered, the letter said. In the same letter, the lawmakers submitted questions to the agency, asking for an explanation for the decision-making process behind the selection of the Tucson area office, and how it formally engaged with the Pascua Yaqui tribe and the Tohono O'odham Nation. The Tucson office is only one of 12 offices nationwide selected for closure after the federal agency announced plans to restructure last year. Monday's protest ended about an hour early after tribal police arrived and told organizers that they needed prior authorization from the tribal government to gather on tribal land. In our next story, Lori Piestowa Games celebrate legacy, community, and championships. Todd Smith special to Navajo Hopi Observer. More than two decades after the loss of Lori Piestowa, her legacy continues to unite Native American communities through athletics, sportsmanship, and remembrance at the annual Lori Piestowa Games. Held in Mesa, the multi-sport event brought together youth athletes from across Indian country to compete in basketball, wrestling, baseball, and softball, while honoring the life and sacrifice of Lori Piestowa, the first Native American woman and the first woman in the U.S. military to be killed in combat during the Iraq War. For Lori's son, Brandon Piestowa, the tournament has become much more than a sporting event. "It means a great deal to my family and to me," Brandon Piestowa said. "It all goes back to remembering my mother, Lori. Events like this remind people of her story, who she was, and the sacrifices she made. It gives us the opportunity to keep telling those stories so we never forget." Now, 23 years after her passing, Brandon said he never imagined the tournament would grow into one of the region's premier Native youth sporting events. "We're so grateful that so many people have wanted to continue her legacy on a bigger platform," he said. "As a family, we've always wanted to keep that legacy alive, but we never thought it would grow to this level." "One of the most rewarding parts of the weekend," he said, "is seeing young athletes participate while learning about Lori's story. There are so many basketball players, wrestlers, and little kids just starting out," he said. "Some of them don't even know who my mom was, but their parents tell them her story. That means a lot to us." Brandon hopes the tournament continues to reflect the Native tradition of storytelling. "Our Native traditions are built on oral storytelling," he said. "We tell stories to each other to teach our children about how to live, the lessons we've learned, and the sacrifices people have made. I like to think this tournament does the same thing." He encouraged everyone attending the event to remember that the tournament represents more than wins and losses. "Come here with full hearts and open minds," he said. "Remember what this tournament is about. Bring good sportsmanship and a love for the game, but also remember that freedom isn't free. There is sacrifice behind it, and that's something we should never forget." Although the tournament bears his mother's name, Brandon emphasized that it honors all Native veterans who made the ultimate sacrifice. "In the end, it's not just about my mom," he said. "It's about all the veterans who served and gave their lives. It's about remembering them and continuing to tell their stories." Looking ahead, Brandon hopes that the event continues to grow while finding new ways to recognize Native service members, including the possibility of a memorial honoring Native veterans from Arizona. You're listening to Native Sun on Sun Sounds of Arizona. I'm your volunteer reader, Kim Chupa Cornell. Lady Warriors capture softball championship. On the softball field, the Lady Warriors completed their championship run after battling through turf temperatures of 135 degrees. The Lady Warriors won in the AAA gold bracket. Head coach Berdina Riggs credited the team's chemistry and determination after falling just short of the title a year ago. "I think we definitely came together and played for each other," Riggs said. "They were just excited to play softball." Riggs praised injured senior Alana, number 26, for helping energize the team from the dugout throughout the day. "We definitely owe it to Alana," Rieck said. "She was injured, but she came out and brought a whole lot of energy with her." She also credited her pitching staff for leading the team through a championship game that became a pitcher's duel. "Our pitching staff really came out with energy and threw a lot of quality strikes," Rieck said. "Pitching and defense were everything." After finishing as runners-up last year, the Lady Warriors entered the tournament with one goal. "We came in second last year," Rieck said. "We wanted to win it this year for sure. It shows how much these girls love softball and how badly they wanted it." When asked to describe her team in one word, Riggs answered simply, "Grit." "They don't give up," she said. "They keep working hard, even when they're tired." She also thanked the families and supporters who traveled from across the region to cheer on the team. "Thank you to our families, friends, and community," Riggs said. "We appreciate everyone who gives these girls the opportunity to come down here and play the game they love." 18U Nabahi National claims baseball title. In the baseball division, 18U Nabahi National battled through a demanding schedule to earn the tournament championship in the silver bracket. Head coach Jeremiah Walters said the team's success came from resilience and learning to play together after bringing players together shortly before the tournament. "We had high expectations coming into this tournament," Walters said. "It took us a while to get going because we had to pull players from other teams. We had to come together and be ready." Walters said the resilience of his players stood out through the weekend. "Most of these guys are going to play college baseball," he said. "They came out ready to compete on every pitch and stayed together as a team." Playing several games in one day required constant energy, something Walters said came from teammates encouraging one another. "They kept cheering each other on," he said. "If you stay excited about the smallest things, that can keep your energy throughout the game." Before the championship game, Walters reminded the players that talent alone would not win the title. "I told them nothing is guaranteed," he said. "You have to earn it." And I thought they did that over the last couple of games. Walters also thanked the families and supporters who have stood behind the program for the past three summers. "They show up on every game, every pitch," he said. "We're grateful they were here to see the end of this chapter, and we hope they'll continue following us into the next one." He believes the greatest lesson his players learned throughout the tournament was staying positive through adversity. "We know when they've made a mistake," Walters said. "The important thing is figuring out how to fix it. I think they did exactly that, and that's why we were able to finish on top." As another successful Lori Piestewa Games come to a close, the weekend once again showcased outstanding competition while reminding everyone in attendance that the event is about more than championships. It is a celebration of Native athletes, community, perseverance, and the enduring legacy of Lori Piestewa and all the veterans whose sacrifices continue to inspire future generations. In our next story, Interior Department launches digital probate system for American Indian and Alaska Native families by Native News Online staff from Native News Online. The U.S. Department of the Interior on Monday announced the launch of the Electronic Probate System, a new digital platform designed to modernize the probate process for American Indian and Alaska Native families by replacing paper-based case management with a secure online system. Interior officials said the electronic probate system will allow beneficiaries to interact directly with the federal government throughout the probate process, providing greater transparency while reducing delays that have long frustrated families waiting for trust property to be transferred after the death of a loved one. "The Trump administration is committed to delivering a government that works for everyone, especially for families navigating the difficult loss of a loved one," Interior Secretary Doug Burgum said in a statement. "The electronic probate system is a historic modernization of trust services that will end unacceptable delays and bring real transparency to Indian country. For the first time, beneficiaries will be able to use a secure online family portal to report a death, upload required documents, provide family history information, and monitor the status of a probate case in real time. The platform also includes a specialist portal for Bureau of Indian Affairs probate staff, guiding employees through each stage of case review, document verification, file preparation, and submission to the department's Office of Hearings and Appeals. According to the Interior, the system standardizes probate processing through clearly defined case stages and uses automated tools to organize and validate information submitted by families. Department officials emphasized that while the technology reduces paperwork and administrative tasks, all probate decisions will continue to receive full human review. Assistant Secretary for Indian Affairs Billy Kirkland said the modernization will improve both efficiency and customer service. Every family deserves a probate process that is efficient, transparent, and worthy of the trust placed in the federal government, Kirkland said. The electronic probate system modernizes a critical service by reducing unnecessary paperwork, improving accountability, and helping us process cases more quickly while maintaining the careful human review that these important decisions require. This investment reflects our commitment to better serving American Indian and Alaska Native families. Interior said the new system is intended to give families greater certainty during what is often a difficult period following the death of a relative. By allowing beneficiaries to track their cases electronically, the department said the platform will reduce uncertainty about where a probate case stands and make it easier for families to communicate with federal officials. The electronic probate system is part of the department's broader effort to modernize federal trust services. Interior expects the platform to improve data quality, reduce processing delays, and help address long-standing probate backlogs affecting trust land and other trust assets in Indian country. The department said additional enhancements to its broader e-Native Trust platform are planned in the future phases as it continues updating trust management services for tribal communities. In our final story, Department of Environmental Quality allows increased arsenic levels by Pinyon Plain Mine. By Sam McLaughlin, Sun staff reporter for Navajo Hopi Observer. The Arizona Department of Environmental Quality, ADEQ, approved a change on Monday to the allowable levels of arsenic in a groundwater monitoring well at the Pinyon Plain Uranium Mine near Grand Canyon National Park, despite the objections of the Havasupai tribe. Energy Fuels Resource, Inc., the mine's owner, requested an amendment to the mine's aquifer protection permit that would increase the maximum allowable arsenic content in the monitoring well by 10%, from 0.050 milligrams per liter to 0.55 milligrams per liter. The company also sought to raise the alert threshold from 0.040 milligrams per liter to 0.050 milligrams per liter, an increase of 25%. ADEQ originally classified the amendment request as minor and then as other after the Havasupai tribe spoke out against the proposed changes. There is no public comment period for amendments classified as other. ADEQ formally approved the amendment 2 weeks after publishing notice of the planned modification. Today, ADEQ made a choice. It could have stood with the Havasupai and the people of Arizona and honored its obligation to protect our most precious resource. Instead, it chose to lower the bar for pollution and weaken environmental protections, Havasupai Tribal Chairwoman Melinda Yaiva said in a written statement released Monday afternoon. That decision does not simply affect the Havasupai. It affects every Arizonan who depends on clean groundwater today and every child who will depend on it in the future. Yaiva continued, "We cannot replace a contaminated aquifer. We cannot recreate a sacred spring. We can only protect them before they become lost. The Havasupai will never stop defending the waters that have sustained us since our beginning. and because protecting water is protecting life itself. ADEQ's notice of decision stated that increasing arsenic levels in the groundwater monitoring well are, as Energy Fuels asserted in prior technical reports, the result of naturally occurring arsenic surrounding and outside the facility, moving toward the facility's perimeter wells due to hydraulic sink created by the mineshaft. The notice also stated that Energy Fuels is not adding arsenic to groundwater and that the hydraulic sink effect will persist throughout the life of the mine. Energy Fuels has consistently denied that its operations pose any threat to the Coconino Aquifer, from which springs flow to the village of Supai, or to the environment more broadly. The Pinyon Plain Mine is the foundation of the company's uranium business and supplies the vast majority of ore processed at White Mesa Mill in Utah. Energy Fuels has previously estimated that the mine's lifespan after reopening would be somewhere between 2 and 6 years. As of December 2025, the company estimated that there were 2.6 million pounds of uranium ore remaining in the mine's primary production zones. In June 2026, they reported that production for the first half of the year was approximately 800,000 pounds of uranium ore and would likely rise during the second half of the year. Based on that rate of production, it seems likely that the mine's known reserves will be depleted before long. The longer-term environmental impacts, if any, once production ceases, remain to be seen. 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I'm your volunteer reader, Kim Chupa Cornell. Music is Land Back by Hallucination. Remember, you can always hear missed episodes of your favorite programs on our website. 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

Hello and welcome to East Valley News. I'm your volunteer reader, Dan Kaplan, and today we're focusing on news from the towns of Mesa and Apache Junction. Our first story, Mesa man jailed after a girlfriend is found dead in their apartment. A Mesa man has been accused of killing his girlfriend after he told police he had returned home to find her dead in their apartment. At around 11:15, July 21, Mesa police received a call from the man claiming he had returned home to their apartment and found his girlfriend unresponsive, according to spokesperson Detective Laura Cervantes. Kyle Collins, 37, said he was starting CPR on Sierra Tejas, 36, while waiting for help to arrive, Cervantes said. Tejas was found dead with significant injuries, according to Cervantes. Detectives from the Mesa Police Homicide Unit arrived on scene to assume the investigation, and during this time, detectives learned that Collins and Tejas were in a relationship and living together at the time, Cervantes said. A preliminary observation by the Maricopa County Office of the Medical Examiner, along with interviews conducted during the investigation and evidence collected, led detectives to determine there was probable cause to arrest Collins, according to Cervantes. Collins was booked into jail and faced charges of first-degree murder and kidnapping, Cervantes said. He was being held on more than $1 million bond, with his next court date scheduled for July 29, court records showed. That story was Mesa man jailed after a girlfriend is found dead in their apartment. The next story, primary results map out Santan Valley's electoral future. Along with voting for Santan Valley's first elected council, residents also decided how mayors are chosen and council terms are staggered. In unofficial results, Pinal County elections show that 93.5% of Santan Valley residents voted yes on Proposition 403 to directly elect a mayor for a two-year term starting in 2028. Currently, council members select a mayor from among themselves. Darren Schnepf now holds the position until the new council is sworn in and another mayor is selected in November. Regarding council member terms, 63.1% of residents also voted yes to Proposition 404, which establishes four-year staggered terms for councilors elected in 2026. This means three members of the council elected this year will serve until 2028, and four members will serve until 2030. Starting in 2028, all elected council members will serve four-year terms. To determine which council members serve a two-year term and which serve a four-year term, the council will draw names by lot at an open meeting during the installation ceremony in November, according to an email from the town. During that meeting, the council will also select a vice mayor. Santan Valley's inaugural seven-member town council was appointed by the Pinal County Board of Supervisors last September, a month after residents voted for incorporation. In the July 21 primary, five of the appointees, Brian Tyler, Daniel Oakes, Rupert Wolfert, Tyler Hudgens, and Schnepf, were on the ballot, while Brian Hunt and Gia Jenkins chose not to run. The unofficial results showed that the five appointees are set to take their places on the elected council, along with Diane Combs and Jean E. Stockton. The Board of Supervisors is expected to canvass the results on August 3. Unofficial results have Schnepf at 14% with 6,707 votes, Combs at 12.89% with 6,172 votes, Tyler at 12.68% with 6,070 votes, Oakes at 12.67% with 6,066 votes, Hudgens at 12.49% with 5,980 votes, Wolfert at 11.57% with 5,538 votes, Stockton at 11.49% with 5,501 votes, and Alex Stovall at 10.54% with 5,043 votes. There were two write-in candidates in the primary, Donna Hallman and Paul Montes. Pinal County is reporting that 1.6% or 790 votes are going to write-in candidates. Hudgens, who currently serves as vice mayor,
said the mix of new and old council members will benefit the young town. A lot of decisions we've made have been big, monumental, and I think that gives us a bit of institutional knowledge that I think is important going forward, he said. I also think it's good to have some new people in the process as well. I think both are advantageous for the future of the town. Hudgens was the chair of Santan Valley, Inc., which spearheaded the successful incorporation effort. The results just give me confidence that I've earned the trust of Santan Valley, and I'm grateful for their trust and the opportunity to continue serving, Hudgens said. My personal hope and prayer is that years from now, people are going to look at Santan Valley and see more than just a town that grew. I want them to see a community that embraced the opportunity to shape its own future and become a place where people truly flourish. That story was Primary Results Map Out Santan Valley's Electoral Future. The next story, protesters gather in Mesa to demand accountability after ICE deaths. Lauren Machen traveled from Payson to Mesa on July 25 carrying the names of three men who died during encounters with federal immigration officers. The 69-year-old retired nurse joined demonstrators near Dobson Road and Southern Avenue, where they called for accountability following the fatal shootings of two men by U.S. Immigration and Customs Enforcement officers just 6 days apart. Machen said she made the trip thinking about the future rights and freedoms of her two children and four grandchildren. About a dozen protesters gathered at the intersection where temperatures climbed to 105 degrees by around 9:30 a.m. The demonstration was part of a nationwide day of action following the deaths of Lorenzo Salgado Araujo in Houston, Texas on July 7 and Johann Sebastian Duran Guerrero in Biddeford, Maine on July 13. Mesa Indivisible, organizers for the Mesa protest, called for investigations into both shootings, an end to deportation operations, and the closure of a federal immigration processing center near Phoenix Mesa Gateway Airport. Machen's sign also displayed the name of Juan Jairo Coronia Duran, who was not shot by an officer but died July 14 after fleeing federal immigration personnel at a gas station in St. Augustine, Florida, and was struck by a tractor-trailer while crossing a highway. On a handwritten sign, Machen carried the three men's names, followed by a caption, "Wake up, America." "They don't have a voice anymore," Machen said of the three men. She believed protesting was a way to ensure their deaths got the justice they deserved. Her concern reached beyond those deaths. Machen said a Hispanic friend she has known for 65 years now carries her passport with her out of fear she will be stopped by immigration enforcement. James Toner, a 66-year-old retired cable technician raised in Tempe and currently living in Mesa, said his protest device operations grew from the same values of how he treated people in his neighborhood. "I've always been one that helps people up and down my street," Toner said. "I go help neighbors all the time." Toner wanted immigration officers to handle enforcement operations more humanely. "You serve the warrant and then you take the individual to the court. You don't just grab them off the street and throw anybody into another country where they can't speak the language," Toner said. And that story was protesters gather in Mesa to demand accountability after ICE deaths. The next story, rezoning postponed for workforce-focused multifamily development in Apache Junction. Discussion on a rezoning and new plan development overlay for a 146-unit, two- and three-story Banyan Apartments complex in Apache Junction using the Section 42 Low-Income Housing Tax Credit Program will be heard in September after the developer requested it be postponed. The Apache Junction Council voted unanimously July 21 to postpone a public hearing to a 7 p.m. Tuesday, September 15 meeting in the Council Chambers, 300 East Superstition Boulevard. Nicholas J. Wood of Snell & Wilmer sent a letter to the city on behalf of the developer, Banyan Residential LLC, seeking the continuance after the city's Planning Commission voted to recommend the council deny the rezoning request. "The requested continuance will provide us more time to revise the proposed site plan to incorporate additional parking in response to planning staff's comments, and to organizing our ongoing outreach to the surrounding neighborhood," he said in the letter addressed to the mayor and council.
The Apache Junction Planning and Zoning Commission voted 6-0 June 23 to recommend the council not approve the rezoning from high-density multiple-family residential to high-density multiple-family residential by planned development. Board member Roy Starr abstained after participating in the discussion. Banyan Residential, LLC, represented by Noel Greensman of Snell & Wilmer, LLP, requested the changes for the property at the southwest corner of West Virginia Street and Rennick Drive. City staff are not supportive of the project proposal, site context, and a proposed 8.5% parking reduction, which is 27 spaces, Principal Planner Nicholas Leftwich told the commission. When we look at the context of the area and the height of the proposed buildings, ultimately staff has determined that we are not supportive of the proposed rezoning by plan development case, he said to the commission. The development will meet most of the city's standards required with the high-density multifamily residential zoning, Mike Merowitz of Snell & Wilmer LLP told the commission. Our project has been designed to meet or exceed all of the zoning development standards under the property's existing zoning, with the exception of the provided parking, he said. We are providing a significant amount of parking that will more than accommodate the actual parking demand for this development. A total of 317 parking spaces are required, and the development is to have 290. A previously approved site plan distributed 124 units across 17 buildings. The development's 1, 2, and 3, and 4-bedroom units will provide a mix of housing to meet rental market needs. The buildings themselves will be no greater than 2 stories at 27 feet in height, below the 40 feet allowed in the zone, Greensman wrote in a project narrative. The development would focus on workforce housing, he said. Consistent with the current zoning, Banyan proposes to develop the site with a new multifamily development focused on workforce-appropriate rental rates, it states. The proposed development will utilize the Section 42 Low-Income Housing Tax Credit Program, which allows for offsetting the cost of market-rate housing for community residents who need it and qualify. Rents are set annually by the Department of Housing and Urban Development. For example, the rental rates for this area in 2025 were between $1,262 for a one-bedroom and $1,953 for a four-bedroom, inclusive of utilities, it states. Families must qualify to participate in the LIHTC program, which uses a sliding scale of maximum income based on household size. Note that the maximum income per unit is calculated at 1.5 persons per bedroom. For example, in 2025, a one-person household is limited to a maximum income of $47,160, while a two-person household was limited to an income of $53,820 or less. A household of three is limited to $60,000, and a household of four is limited to $67,320, Greensman wrote. Typical residents under this program would include seniors, people with disabilities, and lower-income families, households who typically rely less on personal vehicles, have fewer vehicles per household, and utilize public transportation at a higher rate, and therefore do not require the same level of parking as market-rate developments. The primary duties of the Planning and Zoning Commission include community contact regarding items including a zoning change request to an application from a developer for a shopping center development or housing project. Also included are conditional use permits, with the final decision being handled at the Planning and Zoning Commission level, according to the city's website. And that story was rezoning postponed for workforce-focused multifamily development in Apache Junction. You're listening to East Valley News on Sun Sounds of Arizona. Today we're focusing on news from the towns of Mesa and Apache Junction. I'm your volunteer reader, Dan Kaplan. The next story, Goforth claims win in Mesa Council primary, looks ahead to runoff. East Valley voters across five cities and towns appeared to be favoring the status quo on their city councils, early vote counts showed. Those five cities and towns were among 23 cities and towns with July 21 primary elections. Three Mesa City Council races in Districts 4, 5, and 6 were on the ballot. Councilmember Scott Summers in District 6 ran unopposed for a second term. The highest profile and most contested was in District 5, which covers the northeast part of the city.
There, incumbent Alicia Goforth had a comfortable lead among a crowded field, as she aimed to keep her seat 4 years after being elected without a challenger. Alex Renichik was trailing in second place, followed by Danny Hart. Hart conceded the race July 22, saying in a written statement, sadly, he didn't receive enough votes to win or make it to a runoff election. However, we did come in third place, which is a good result for a grassroots campaign with a very late start, with a progressive Democrat message in a predominantly conservative Republican district, he wrote. Goforth, in a statement, said she was pleased with the win in yesterday's five-way election and looking forward to winning again in November. The top two vote-getters in the District 5 race are likely headed to a November runoff, as no single candidate received more than 50% of the vote. Residents in District 4, which covers areas of downtown, were guaranteed a new council member. Candidate Nick Willis had a sizable lead over Ray Johnson. Willis said he was holding off on claiming victory until more votes were counted, but was very happy with the strong start he had in the early vote count. In Queen Creek, three incumbents were aiming to retake their seats for another 4 years, but faced two opponents. Council members Brian McClure and Travis Padilla both claimed victory in the races. Incumbent Dawn Oliphant, who remained the top vote-getter, had not publicly declared herself a winner. Santan Valley residents elected their first-ever full town council, just less than a year after they chose to incorporate and form an independent local government. In Guadalupe, only two candidates made it onto the ballot to fill three vacant seats. The town's council is facing tough choices over its financial future. Booming Apache Junction has elected a new mayor after the current one chose not to seek another term. Two incumbents returned to council to be joined by one newcomer. Arizona primary election results are unofficial until local and state officials have tallied all ballots and certified the results, typically days later. Check here for updates. District 4 council rates. Two candidates sought to represent the district covering downtown. Ray Johnson. He's an attorney and owns Johnson Law Group, which focuses on injury law. He also owns a pallet manufacturing company and a trucking fleet. He was endorsed by the Arizona Freedom Club PAC, the funding arm of the Arizona Free Enterprise Club, as well as the Mesa Police Association and the Arizona Fraternal Order of Police. Nick Willis, he works as a director at National Strategies, a U.S. state and local government consulting firm. He was endorsed by council members Jen Duff and Francisco Heredia and the Mesa Chamber of Commerce. District 5 council race, five candidates, including the sitting council member, battled to represent the northeastern part of the city. Ryan Blakeman. He is an assistant baseball coach at Red Mountain High School. He also funded Lokahi Teams, a youth sports nonprofit. Alicia Goforth, incumbent, she ran for a second term. She previously worked as an attorney in corporate law. She is endorsed by Mayor Mark Freeman and council members Rich Adams, Jen Duff, and Scott Summers. She also received support from the Mesa Chamber of Commerce. Goforth ran unopposed 4 years ago. Danny Hart, he is a retired lawyer who now works as a substitute teacher in the Mesa Public Schools District. He was endorsed by Equality Arizona and supported by Indivisible Mesa. Amanda Jones, she is a family nurse practitioner and has her own practice called Vitalis Medical and Healthy Living. Alex Renichik, he worked as a cosmetics consultant and contractor. He is a Republican precinct committee man for Legislative District 10. He is endorsed by the Arizona Freedom Club PAC, the funding arm of the Arizona Free Enterprise Club. Several Republican political leaders endorsed him, such as State Senator David Farnsworth, State Representative Justin Olson, and Maricopa County Recorder Justin Heap. And that was from Goforth claims win in Mesa Council primary, looks ahead to runoff. The next story, Mesa wife suspected in 82-year-old husband's stabbing death. Police arrested a woman on suspicion of stabbing her 82-year-old husband to death in their Mesa home. Officers responded to a reported stabbing about 10:20 p.m. on July 18 at a residence in the area of Loop 202 and McDowell Road, according to court documents. Before police arrived, 41-year-old Christina Copley allegedly told the neighbor she stabbed her husband while holding a knife covered in blood, officials said in a July 20 news release. Officers detained Copley at the location without incident. Police found 82-year-old Ed Copley inside the home with multiple apparent stab wounds,
and began life-saving measures until fire personnel arrived. Ed Copley died at the scene. There were previous domestic violence calls between Christina and Ed Copley, including an incident that resulted in Christina Copley's arrest, the news release stated. A witness told police that officers periodically visited the Copley's home over the past 4 months, and that Christina had said her husband abused her and their daughter, but would then make inconsistent statements that didn't make sense, according to court documents. Christina had been prescribed lithium for an undisclosed mental health diagnosis, documents added. She denied killing her husband when questioned by police and said he had come after her with the knife, and she received the cuts on her hand when she tried to wrestle it away from him, according to court documents. Christina later stated that her actions were in self-defense and went ballistic while swinging the knife as he held her by the shoulders. Christina Copley was booked into a Maricopa County jail on suspicion of second-degree murder, police said. She is being held on a $500,000 bond, according to Maricopa County Sheriff's online records. That story was Mesa wife suspected in 82-year-old husband's stabbing death. The next story, Mark Lamb wins Republican nomination for Arizona's Congressional District 5. Former Pinal County Sheriff Mark Lamb has won the Republican nomination for Arizona's Congressional District 5, defeating Daniel Keenan in final unofficial results that now await the official canvass. Lamb finished with 52,084 votes, or 58.6%, to Keenan's 36,723 votes, or 41.4%. The results remain unofficial until they are formally canvassed. Lamb, who had faced negative media accounts about his personal life during the campaign, thanked voters in a social media post after his victory. He also thanked President Donald Trump for his endorsement. To the people of Arizona, and especially the voters of Congressional District 5, thank you for placing your trust in me, Lamb wrote. I am honored by your support. I will work every day to earn it, and I will not let you down. Keenan conceded the race in a social media statement, saying he had called Lamb and left him a voicemail congratulating him on his victory. I urge my supporters to support the entire Republican ticket so we can secure a big victory in November, Keenan wrote. Keenan also thanked his campaign staff, volunteers, and supporters, saying more than 35,000 people had voted for him. I'm not going anywhere, Keenan wrote. I remain committed to charting the best path forward as I continue the fight to save our country from the radical socialists who seek to destroy our great nation. Lamb will advance to the November 3 general election to face the winner of the Democratic primary, where Brian Hualde, Chris James, and Elizabeth Lee competed for their party's nomination. Congressional District 5 includes Gilbert, Queen Creek, Santan Valley, and Sun Lakes, as well as the southern and eastern portions of Chandler and eastern Mesa in Maricopa and Pinal counties. The seat is being vacated by U.S. Representative Andy Biggs, who is running for governor. That story was Mark Lamb wins Republican nomination for Arizona's Congressional District 5. The next story, three projects in Metro Phoenix under construction to watch. A new Mediterranean restaurant, an animal shelter, and a medical facility are all under construction in the West Valley. Cava is opening its first location in Goodyear in the Civic Center area. Maricopa County Animal Care and Control is building a new enclosed facility in Glendale to expand the region's access. In Peoria, Honor Health is building a new medical clinic at the Trailhead Development. Here's what's being built in Metro Phoenix. Cava's first location in Goodyear is underway along Bullard Avenue along McDowell Road. The restaurant offers salads, bowls, and pitas. The other West Valley site is in Avondale, more than 6 miles away. The build is part of Goodyear's downtown GSQ development, which is being co-developed by Phoenix-based RED Development and Scottsdale-based Globecorp. Cava is expected to open in 2026. A 94,000-square-foot animal care campus is underway along Glen Harbor Boulevard and Northern Avenue in Glendale. The facility will provide shelter services, veterinary care, spay and neutering, licensing, volunteer and foster opportunities, and more, according to the department. It will have more than 600 kennels and 18 play yards, low-stimulation housing for shy and fearful dogs, a grooming room and photo studio for portraits, a natural walking path along the New River, a maternity ward for dogs found with puppies, and a multi-purpose room for events and meetings.
Construction broke ground in June and is expected to be finished in May 2028. A 7,000-square-foot medical clinic is coming to a rapidly developing area near 83rd Avenue and Happy Valley Road in Peoria. Honor Health will have a primary care clinic at the Trailhead development in the city. It will sit east of the restaurant Flower Child. It will have 12 exam rooms and, at full capacity, 6 clinicians and 14 medical offices.

0: immediately clear what caused the engine fire or the extent to which it damaged the aircraft. Preliminary reports from the Federal Aviation Administration and the National Transportation Safety Board regarding the July 19 incident weren't immediately available. The aircraft, which is capable of taking off vertically like a helicopter, has drawn safety concerns due to its extensive accident history and was temporarily grounded after a November 2023 crash in Japan killed 8 U.S. service members. That story was Fire Crews Safely Extinguish Airplane Fire at Mesa Gateway Airport. The next story, what's being built on 93 acres near Loop 202 in Mesa? Three buildings on 93 acres are coming to the area just a street away to the west from the Hawes Crossings neighborhood and north of an Amazon distribution center. EdgeConnex is a worldwide data center-focused company that was founded in 2009. It has headquarters in Virginia, Singapore, and Amsterdam. The company has over 90 data centers across the globe, according to its website. The project was being built out in four phases. The EdgeConnex X data center will employ 93 total employees, according to city documents from 2023. The company initially filed paperwork with the city in 2023. History of the site. The land was previously vacant. EdgeConnex, through the Loop 202 and Elliott Road LLC, purchased the land for $10.2 million in 2017, according to documents filed with the Maricopa County Recorder's Office. It wasn't immediately clear when the data center campus would be finished. This is from City of Mesa, Maricopa County Recorder's Office. That story was what's being built on 93 acres near Loop 202 in Mesa. Remember that if you miss a program, you can get it on demand at sunsounds.org. You can also take SunSounds with you by getting our streaming and on-demand services on our SunSounds of Arizona app for Apple and Android phones. 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This has been East Valley News, covering Mesa and Apache Junction. I'm your volunteer reader, Dan Kaplan. 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

Welcome to Hour 1 of the Arizona Republic for Monday, July 27th, 2026. I'm your son, Sounds of Arizona, volunteer broadcaster Joe Napoli. The featured photo on today's cover page is of a man in a blue shirt holding a device on what looks like part of a tree. The caption reads, Asher May, a product manager at Rovera, installs a moisture meter on debris from a nearby tree. In Arizona, researchers are partnering with a biotechnology company and a utility to install soil moisture meters in Saguaro and Ponderosa pine forests to help predict wildfires. The lead story is titled, Soil Offers Clue to Next Wildfires. Moisture can help predict severity, location of blazes, by Sarah Henry. The next evolution in catastrophic wildfire prevention is buried near the banks of the Salt River near Mesa, where a host of battery-run sensors are tracking a measurement that's become one of the most important indicators of where wildfires will occur. That clue is hidden in the soil, 60 centimeters.

years underground. Over the last decade, researchers have studied the link between wildfire risk and a little-known index, soil moisture levels. What they've found is that soil moisture can help them anticipate the severity and location of a fire. Soil moisture seems to be this kind of underrepresented component of how we quantify wildfire danger during the fire season, said Zachary Holden, a research ecologist with the U.S. Forest Service. But that's changing. In Arizona, researchers are partnering with a biotechnology company and a utility to install soil moisture probes in Saguaro and Ponderosa pine forests. What used to be a time-consuming and labor-intensive process is now automated and can be rolled out on a larger scale, providing a better map of ignition risk and how wildfire might spread. Arizona isn't alone. Researchers at Oklahoma State University and the University of Oklahoma have incorporated soil moisture sensors into their world-class MesoNet, a network of environmental monitoring sites across the state. And in the Northern Rockies, ecologists, including Holden, are creating wildfire forecasting models using soil measurements. All that data could have big implications for wildfire management in an era of increasingly severe megafires. Drought, climate change, and decades of fire suppression have complicated wildfire response across the region. Real-time measurements can help land managers make quick decisions about warnings, closures, and strategy, all of which could help adapt to a drier, more fire-prone West. Soil moisture readings could help keep the power on. In the Tonto National Forest, underground soil moisture sensors connect to electronic black boxes that transmit information to a real-time dashboard. "We're measuring the soil because that's where the water is coming from to feed the plants," said Brian Henderson, CEO of Grovera, a biotech company partnering with Northern Arizona University and Salt River Project on the initiative. "For wildfire risk, what we really care about is how much water content is in the fuel. In wildfire lingo, fuel means whatever plant material is available to burn, like sticks or shrubs. When the water content in the soil is low, likely so is the water content in the plants growing that soil, which can result in more volatile fires," said Barry Johnson, a wildfire mitigation specialist at SRP. "Usually, fire managers rely on weather station data like temperature, humidity, and wind to help inform their understanding of the risk at a particular location. But what the weather can tell us is limited and broad," said Sally Diamond, an associate professor in the School of Forestry at NAU. "Soil moisture data helps complete the puzzle, giving an early idea of just how dry fuels might be at a specific site." The Arizona team is installing sensors in the Tonto National Forest and near Globe and Payson. "As a power company, we're looking to get indices," Johnson said. "We want to know the live and dead fuel moisture because we want to be able to predict how wildfire is going to spread and how catastrophic it's going to be. When extreme fire conditions align, like dry weather and strong winds, utilities cut power in affected areas to help prevent sparks. Immediate soil moisture data can provide a hyperlocal picture of the risk that could help utilities to respond better during emergencies. We want to try to keep the power on," Johnson said. "That's our job." A changing landscape. Fire is a natural component in most of our landscapes, Holden said. The Ponderosa and Conifer Forest of northern Arizona burned at regular intervals for centuries, but decades of fire suppression and drought have made wildfires more severe. In fire-adapted landscapes, frequent fires provided ecological benefits and prevented the kind of large-scale fires we see now. These days, land managers use prescribed burns to mimic that natural pattern and sometimes manage active wildfires to reap those environmental benefits. But drought and climate change complicate matters. Managing a burn, fire officials pay close attention to weather conditions, which can change suddenly and turn a controlled burn into something more unpredictable. Soil moisture sensors could provide on-the-ground information for both prescribed burns and active wildfires. "Not only can we get this data in advance of a wildfire sparking, but we can also get it on the fire front," Diamond said. "Even when a fire is burning, the soil sensors transmit information that can reveal how the wildfire is changing conditions in real time. That kind of immediate data could help fire managers decide whether to manage a burn or suppress it if the risk is too great.
In the Southwest, we want to restore natural fire regimes that are lower intensity surface fires that are easier to manage, so we'll need some component of naturally occurring fire, Holden said. The key component of that is going to be understanding the effects of longer-term drought on the soil conditions in addition to surface fuels. What happens to the soil after a fire? The footprint of a wildfire goes far beyond its immediate effects. The aftermath can destabilize the burned area for years, increasing the risk for another kind of natural disaster, flooding. Soil that's been scarred by fire can become hydrophobic when a waxy substance from a burned plant material melts and congeals over its top layer, Diamond said. Depending on the severity of the fire, the soil will repel water during rainy storms to greater or less degrees. But ultimately, that means less water is absorbed by the earth, leading to more runoff that can accumulate in flash floods. In the wake of the Pocket Fire, monsoon storms inundated parts of the Oak Creek Canyon with mud and ash flows this July, where tree canopies burned away and soil scarred. U.S. Forest Service officials expect a heightened flood risk for years to come. Soil moisture monitors, like those Diamond helped install in the Tonto National Forest, could help land managers more accurately predict which fire-scarred regions are most vulnerable to flooding. They can also provide insight into how the soil is healing. Over time, that waxy coating degrades. If we can see essentially how that soil is responding differently pre- and post-fire, it gives us a lot of information for recovery, she said. Sarah Henry covers environmental issues for the Arizona Republic and Maisie Central. Send tips or questions to sarah.henry@arizonarepublic.com. Environmental coverage on azcentral.com and in the Arizona Republic is supported by a grant from the Nina Mason Pulliam Charitable Trust. 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The next article is accompanied by a photo of what looks like a town hall meeting. The caption reads, Sierra Vista residents share concerns with Arizona Attorney General Chris Mays over potential Albertsons and Kroger merger at a listening session in Sierra Vista on July 26, 2023. The article is titled, President Looms Over Arizona Attorney General Race. Mays hopes to stave off Trump loyalist challenger by Stacey Barchanger. The race to be Arizona's next attorney general is set after Republican Warren Peterson easily won his party's nomination to challenge sitting Democrat Chris Mays, setting up a November contest that may hinge on a name that won't even be on the ballot, Donald Trump. Mays, who squeaked out her win 4 years ago by just 280 votes, is hoping to hold the office for another 4 years in an environment that appears favorable for Democrats nationally. Her campaign and allies have portrayed Peterson, a longtime state lawmaker, as too extreme to be the state's top cop and a Trump ally. Campaign pitches that helped her defeat her GOP foe 4 years ago. Peterson and his supporters contend Mays has weaponized the office and failed in her duty to defend state laws. They point to his lengthy experience at the state capitol as a factor that distinguishes him from Mays' prior GOP opponent. This race is about results versus extremism, Mays said. I spent 4 years fighting for Arizona families while my opponent has spent his career fighting partisan battles. He would have let the federal government illegally claw back $1.5 billion from Arizona taxpayers and called tariffs that cost Arizona families thousands of dollars a tool for positive changes, Mays said, a reference to several of the 45 cases she filed against the Trump administration in his second term. This is a tariff-loving, Trump-adoring, election-denying Republican. I don't think that's good for Arizonans, and we're going to beat him in November. Peterson has said it is Mays who's on the political fringes for taking on farmers and opposing a state law he has backed that bans transgender girls from participating in school sports. The U.S. Supreme Court recently upheld a similar law, and Peterson has said it was an 80-20 issue in which Mays was in the minority. The choice is whether we're going to turn into California or whether we're going to remain the wonderful state we are, said Peterson, who has been Arizona's Senate president for 4 years. Chris Mays' two top priorities have been radical environmentalism and political lawfare, and I want to restore order. My priorities have not changed. It's going to fight crime, keep Arizona safe, defend constitutional laws, root out fraud, waste, and corruption. As to the nearly 4 dozen lawsuits Mays has filed against Trump, Peterson said if he is elected, he will review all of them.
As of now, he said, the ones I've looked at, we would be dropping. Peterson's record to face scrutiny. Peterson defeated Rodney Glassman, his GOP challenger, in the July 21st primary election by 13 percentage points as of votes counted and reported on July 23rd. Glassman and Peterson sparred over who was more qualified for the job, with Glassman attacking Peterson as a newbie lawyer with no courtroom experience, and Peterson jabbing at Glassman was a perennial candidate who hadn't won office in multiple campaigns since he was a Democrat in 2007. Away from the Capitol, Peterson is a real estate broker who received his law degree from Arizona State University in 2023. Mays was a law professor at ASU before her 2022 election. She was previously an aide to former Governor Janet Napolitano, who named her to the Arizona Corporation Commission. Mays at the time was a Republican who won re-election to the commission by regulating the state's utilities from 2003 to 2010. Peterson is generally considered to be part of the right flank of Republicans at the Capitol and has used his position in leadership to bring over 30 cases defending state laws that Mays would not. He carries the endorsement of the state's most prominent police unions, backing he hopes to use against Mays. He has blasted Mays for her comments this year invoking the state's self-defense law amid skyrocketing tensions over immigration enforcement. Peterson may not carry the general election baggage of candidates who are more closely tied to Trump. While he touted a shout-out from Trump in his primary campaign, he did not get the president's formal endorsement, and conservative group Turning Point's political arm skipped an endorsement in his primary race, too. He also has 14 years of experience at the state capitol. He counts among his greatest accomplishments in the legislature bills that have reduced regulations and helped business growth, a more traditional GOP talking point that predates Trump's MAGA-fication of Republican politics. He has sponsored a measure to repeal a tax municipalities charge on rentals, which Democrat Governor Katie Hobbs signed into law in 2023. Yet Mays and Democrats' efforts to paint Peterson as loyal to Trump election denying are not grounded in fiction. Peterson led a Senate committee that issued subpoenas to begin the chamber's widely discredited audit of the 2020 presidential election in Maricopa County, an exercise that cost over $5 million, according to a 2023 analysis by the Arizona Republic. He was one of 30 lawmakers who signed a letter to then-Vice President Mike Pence in December 2020, asking Pence to delay certification of the election or give Arizona's electoral vote to then-President Donald Trump. This year, he reviewed the issue by publicizing his compliance of the federal subpoena, turning over audit records to Trump's Department of Justice. Peterson disputed May's characterization that he was an election denier. This is her obsessed with 2020, he said, and the fact that she's bringing up something from 6 years ago is making her the election denier. He said his concerns have been driven by addressing concerns that elections have not been secure. I never said the election was stolen, but I've always said we need to get answers, he said. Millions likely to flood the race. Mays heads into November better funded than Peterson, with $2.3 million to spend at the end of June, according to the latest state reports. Peterson had about $520,000 at the time. Both candidates are expected to receive financial help from national political groups that back Democrats or Republicans for attorney general offices across the nation. The groups have signaled early interest in Arizona's toss-up race. Warren Peterson has spent his career pushing extreme partisan politics and is a threat to the rights and fundamental freedoms of Arizonans, the Democratic Attorney General's Association's political director, Lottie Ash, said in a statement after his primary victory, foreshadowing tons of attacks to come. May's 280-vote victory over Republican Abe Habeday 4 years ago was the smallest margin across the nation, and Peterson may be a stronger candidate than Habeday in part because of experience at the legislature. Chris Mays is the most vulnerable Democratic Attorney General incumbent, period, end of story, to Adam Piper, Executive Director of the Republican Attorneys General Association. The political group spent about $3.4 million in Arizona in 2022, state records show. Trump carried Arizona in 2024 by 5.5 percentage points. Here's Chris Mays, who's staking her entire tenure as Attorney General. She's really done nothing but thwart and oppose the Trump administration, Piper said. But candidly, Trump outperformed everyone in Arizona 2 years ago. This is a pickup opportunity. Arizonans miss the days of having a Mark Brnovich who is going to work with law enforcement to keep people safe, who will work to
protect Arizona consumers and will ensure the state is a vibrant place for people to live and work and raise a family, Piper said, naming Arizona's previous attorney general, who left office in early 2023 and died earlier this year. May said her next term would continue to focus on antitrust cases, combating internet crimes against children, beefing up elder abuse and scams, protecting groundwater, and potentially using public nuisance laws against data centers. I think my record as Attorney General is so much broader than I fight against Donald Trump and the damage he's done to the state of Arizona, May said, but she added later, I wouldn't do anything differently on those 45 lawsuits. Reach reporter Stacey Barchanger by email at stacey.barchanger@arizonarepublic.com or by phone at 480-416-5669. We finish today's front page with an article titled, New Arizona Immigration Law to Remain Operational. Judge rejects ACLU's request to pause the Secure the Border Act by Daniel Gonzalez. A voter-approved law that gives local and state authorities expanded powers to arrest, detain, and deport immigrants in the United States who entered the country illegally remains in effect after a federal judge denied a request to put the measure on hold. The request to temporarily block the Secure the Border Act, which Arizona voters overwhelmingly approved in November 2024, was denied on July 24th by U.S. District Court Judge Michael T. Liberti during a hearing at a U.S. District Court of Arizona in Phoenix. Liberti said the American Civil Liberties Union, which filed the request on behalf of the Florence Immigrant and Refugee Rights Project, had failed to show that the law would interfere with the Florence Project's core mission of providing legal assistance to immigrants being detained in federal immigration detention centers. Lawyers for the ACLU argued during the hearing that the law would cause irreparable harm to the Florence Project by diverting attorneys away from their work of providing legal assistance to immigrants detained in federal detention facilities to a new set of immigrants held in local jails after their arrest under the new state law. Having attorneys drive to the local jails would eat up the Florence Project's limited resources, including the additional cost of mileage and attorney time, Kate Huddleston, an attorney with the ACLU's Immigrants' Rights Project, told Liberti. Liberti, who was appointed by Donald Trump during his first term as president, questioned whether a state law approved by a supermajority of voters at a time when we had wide-open borders and record-setting numbers of people entering the country, including unaccompanied minors and potential terrorists, should be placed at the mercy of the Florence Project because the agency's lawyers are being forced to buy a tank of extra gas. During the hearing, Liberti did not address the merits of the state law known as Proposition 314, which the ACLU argues is unconstitutional because immigration enforcement is the sole responsibility of the federal government, not states. In an interview outside the courtroom, Huddleston said the ACLU was disappointed by Liberti's ruling, but will move forward with a lawsuit filed against Arizona Attorney General Chris Mayes on July 14th. The lawsuit requests a preliminary injunction to block the law from taking effect until the full merits of the case are decided. A temporary restraining order would only have blocked the law for 14 days. William Durbin, a senior litigation counsel for the Arizona Attorney General's office, told Liberti the temporary restraining officer should not be granted because there has been no evidence the state law is being enforced, and therefore any harm it might cause the Florence Project is purely speculative. Huddleston said the new state law, which took effect July 14th, could lead to widespread racial profiling, reminiscent of the immigration sweeps that took place under former Maricopa County Sheriff Joe Arpaio from 2008 to 2011. Unlike federal immigration authorities, local and state authorities have no clear way to determine someone's immigration status unless they admit they are in the country illegally, Huddleston said. In addition to criminalizing migrant crossings outside ports of entry, Proposition 314 also allows local judges to issue deportation orders and stiffens penalties against fentanyl smuggling. The proposition passed overwhelmingly with about 63% support from voters during the same November 2024 election, in which Republican Donald Trump was elected to a second term as president after promising to close the southern border to illegal immigration and carry out the largest mass deportation in U.S. history. Proposition 314 stated Section 5, the immigration enforce provision, would only go into effect if a similar Texas law known as Senate Bill 4 was ruled constitutional.
The Texas law was signed by Texas Governor Greg Abbott in 2023, but was temporarily blocked by numerous legal challenges. As a result, the immigration enforcement provision in Proposition 314 remained on hold. In May 2026, the Fifth U.S. Circuit Court of Appeals set aside a lower court's injunction against the Texas law, which cleared the way for the immigration provision in the Arizona law to take effect 60 days later on July 14th. Before we turn to the Valley and State page, let me remind you, you can listen to our programs on the Internet. 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Underneath that is a box labeled Programming Links with a link to listen live as well as a link for on-demand programs. The featured photo on today's Valley and State page is of a little boy with a football helmet very high up on his head full of curly hair. It looks like he's in the stands. The caption reads, Elijah Hicks watches the Arizona Cardinals practice with his brother Ezekiel during training camp at State Farm Stadium in Glendale on July 24th. The lead story on today's Valley and State page is titled, Yee Says Vouchers Not Her Sole Focus. School's Chief's Candidate, Math, Reading, Also Key, by Ray Stern. Kimberly Yee ran for Arizona school superintendent to harden support for the state's education voucher program, but doesn't want it to overshadow her race against her Democratic competitor in November. It will be a factor, she said in an interview with the Arizona Republic. Other factors, like a focus on math and reading, will be equally important in the general election conversation as well. Yee, the Republican state treasurer for the past 8 years, soundly beat former Attorney General and incumbent Superintendent Tom Horn in the July 21st primary election, denying what would have been his fourth term in the office. Before his 2022 run, Horn served two terms as superintendent from 2003 to 2011. The superintendent leads the state Department of Education and serves on all the state's education boards, including the State Board of Education, to help develop curriculum and standards. Yee was recruited to enter the race last year by State Senator Jay Kaufman, a Queen Creek Republican who chairs the hardline Arizona Freedom Caucus, after Horn proposed mild steps to reduce the level of improper and fraudulent purchases by program users. Now she's got just over 3 months to convince supporters of the state's billion-dollar empowerment scholarship account program. She'll protect it while assuring critics she won't let users spend taxpayer money recklessly. Voters will decide not only whether Yee will get the superintendent job instead of Democrat Teresa Lubia Ruiz, who won the Democratic primary election, they will also consider three or possibly four ballot measures related to the ESA program. Yee pushed back on the notion that the program is the main factor of the race. During a conversation with the Arizona Republic, Yee explained how her Back to Basics program would include a push for traditional mathematics, phonics-based instruction, and more home economics and shop classes. She also proposed a mentor program for teachers and forging a better relationship with local school boards. I'm the daughter of a public school teacher, and we need to focus not only on reading instruction for these teachers, but we need to focus on teacher retention, she said. Yee campaigned on her education background. The born and raised Arizonan lived in California for several years, working as an advisor for California Governors Pete Wilson and Arnold Schwarzenegger, specializing in education policy. Her career also includes 8 years in the state legislature and a job as a Senate staffer. She's a longtime supporter of President Donald Trump and is endorsed by Turning Point Action. She declined comment when asked about a racist social media post the conservative group's chief operating officer, Tyler Bauer, directed at an Asian lawmaker. Bauer had asked Republican Representative Quang Nguyen of Prescott Valley if he could speak English. Yee had also been the target of a racist ad by Horn supporters during the campaign. Horn fashioned his campaign as opposing diversity, equity, and inclusion programs in schools, and Yee is no less of an opponent. She vehemently denies she served on a DEI committee while a member of the National Association of State Treasurers, a charge Horn leveled at her during the campaign. According to Yee, DEI and gender ideology in public schools remains a problem. Whether you ask a 5-year-old in kindergarten what their pronoun is, that is a distraction to academic classroom learning, she said.
The difference between the two conservative candidates was that Horn seemed to think everything was okay, and it's not, he said, referring to poor performance by students in reading and math. Mine was a carry-forward vision for the future versus everything's just fine. Although leading the state treasurer's office is largely a functionary duty, former Governor Doug Ducey showed it can be a pathway for higher office. Yee, 52, was a popular choice for Republican voters in 2022. When Democrats took the statewide offices of governor, attorney general, and secretary of state, Yee beat former Democratic lawmaker Martin Quezada and ended with more votes than any other competitive candidate. Horn also won his race that year, though more narrowly. Horn outspent Yee about 2-1 in the race, in part by loaning his campaign more than $500,000. He chalked up her win to her Turning Point endorsement. "I have absolutely no regrets," Horn told the Arizona Republic. "That's why I put in as much money as I did." He said he was excited for his next project. He and some partners plan to start a 7-12 grade charter school in the West Valley that commits to 50% of high poverty students. "We're going to prove they can learn just as well as rich kids," Horn said. Consultant, messy messaging and race, likely. Yee considers herself one of the founders of the state's school choice movement, noting she was a prime sponsor of a 2011 bill that offered taxpayer-funded school vouchers to children with disabilities. 10 years after that bill became law, the state legislature passed the universal ESA law signed by Ducey. The program now helps pay for school tuition and educational expenses for more than 100,000 students and has a price tag of about $1 billion a year, but its reputation has been marred by examples of abuse. The state's largest teachers' union floated a ballot measure this year that would put strong guardrails against fraud in the program and cap household income for participation at $150,000. The Arizona Education Association submitted 421,451 signatures by the July 2nd deadline, more than the required 255,949. The Secretary of State's office was still evaluating the signatures' validity on July 23rd. The conservative Goldwater Institute on July 20th filed a suit challenging the signatures. If the Protect Education Act goes to the ballot and voters approve it, the program would be smaller and heavily regulated. Republican lawmakers countered by threatening to pass three ballot measures. One of those measures would eliminate the Protect Education Act even if voters approve it. The other two would reduce union resources and micromanage how school districts spend the public's money, requiring at least 60% to be spent on classroom education. When a proposed deal to halt the union measure collapsed in June, Republicans passed the measures voters will soon see on the ballot. How all of this could help Yee isn't clear. It's a very, very messy message platform, said Doug Cole, a Republican consultant for High Ground Public Relations, adding the union initiative will be challenging to navigate for both Yee and Ruiz. It's challenged her already. When Yee announced last year she would run for the office, she claimed Horn did not have the authority to deny purchases like Rolex watches and other non-educational items. She later denied she meant such purchases should be allowed. A state auditor general report showed the program was vulnerable to fraud and had allowed unauthorized purchases. With the statewide general election looming, Yee said she was ready to implement a number of safeguards. She wants an AI-powered system that blocks requests to buy unauthorized items on the front end instead of investigating purchases already made. She acknowledged that to do that, she'd need to ask the legislature for more funding for equipment and staff. GOP lawmakers who control the Capitol have in the past been reluctant to provide that, a complaint Horn frequently raised when asked about ESA misspending. At the same time, authorized expenses need to be doled out quickly, she added. Yee also supports a renewed but slimmed-down version of Proposition 123, the 10-year plan voters approved in 2016 to take more money from the state land trust for education needs. It brought about $300 million a year for the school system, but has now expired, with the funding now coming from the state's general fund. Hobbs and the Republican majority have battled over what a new Proposition 123 program would fund and whether it would include protections for ESA programs. 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I'm your Sun Sounds of Arizona volunteer broadcaster, Joe Napoli. You can take Sun Sounds with you on our dedicated mobile app. It's available for both
iPhone, and Android smartphones. You can also ask your smart home device, such as an Amazon Echo or Google Home, simply say, "Play Sun Sounds of Arizona." We turn next to a tragic story by Jose R. Gonzalez titled, "Phoenix Dad Who Moved for Son 3 Dies in Chokehold." The Phoenix apartments George Fuentes recently moved into were, he was assured, a tranquil place close to his job where his young son could visit him, his family said. That tranquility and those expectations for his future were broken only 2 weeks after the 40-year-old produce warehouse worker and Phoenix native relocated there, according to his family. Fuentes died July 15th in what court documents describe as an attack by a man erroneously accusing him of vehicular theft. Josiah Erez Mahape, 28, of Phoenix, is charged with suspicion of second-degree murder in Fuentes' death, according to court documents. Fuentes, his family said, was not a threat to anyone and had not expressed concern for his safety at the apartment complex at 36th Street and McDowell Road. Fuentes thought the apartments, recommended by a co-worker, would make a home where he could build a closer relationship with his 3-year-old child, the man's family said. The boy's mother has custody over him. He was very caring for everybody. Happy person. He would get along with everybody, said Fuentes' sister, Monica de los Reyes, 39. We didn't see him as a troubled person. Suspect was banned from apartments, victim's family says. Mahape told police he and Fuentes were drinking hours prior to going to the victim's apartment and putting him in a chokehold that apparently led to his death, according to charging documents. Fuentes' family, however, thinks the two men first crossed paths at the time when court documents said the suspect attacked him. It just came out of nowhere, Fuentes' other sister, Arlene Molina, 32, he didn't know him. The suspect's timeline provided to police contradicts movements by Fuentes that his family said they knew he made. Mahape told police he and Fuentes were drinking since daytime July 14th, according to court documents. Fuentes' family said he was with a friend after getting off work late in the afternoon and sounded sober when he phoned De Los Reyes around 8:30 p.m. Court documents said a drunken Mahape returned to Fuentes' home early in the morning hours July 15th, searching for a rental car he claimed the victim stole from him. But police found the vehicle's keys on Mahape during a search following the deadly attack, the charging documents said. The sister said the apartment residents had told them Mahape's significant other resided at the complex, but the suspect himself did not. These residents, the sister said, told them Mahape was banned from the apartments following complaints about him causing disturbances, including crashing a vehicle into a fence. The apartment complex did not respond to a request for comment. Phoenix Police Lieutenant Vince Lewis said in an email that police did not know whether Mahape was banned from the apartments. Lewis said there were no known active orders of protection or injunction against Mahape at the time of the incident. Maricopa County court records indicated Mahape has a 2023 criminal trespassing conviction. Big Brother cared for nephews and nieces, family's well-being. Mahape told police he put Fuentes in a chokehold after the victim threatened his wife and children, according to court documents. That's just very unbelievable to us because he was not that type of person. He would never, never, on the contrary, if he would heard somebody threaten kids, he would get mad, De Los Reyes said of Fuentes, adding he would not threaten a woman. Instead, the sisters remembered Fuentes as the eldest of four who, as Reyes said, remained a kid at heart who enjoyed video games. Fuentes was a loving uncle to 8 nephews and nieces, whom he would regularly take shopping for toys, to go get haircuts, to eat Peter Piper pizza, and play at parks. He often covered the sisters' unforeseen expenses, regardless whether he himself was struggling financially. The call he made to Dale Treyas the night before his death, the sister said, was common for the concerned big brother. He was just always looking out for us, Molina said. He was just trying to make sure that we were good. The article is accompanied by a photo, apparently, of the man with his 3-year-old. The caption reads, George Fuentes, 40, died in a suspected murder on July 15th at a Phoenix apartment. He is seen in this undated photo with a son who survives him.
we turn to an article titled, New Tempe Leaders Say Police Used Disproportionate Force, by Lauren DeYoung. Tempe's two newest council members condemned the actions of a bike cop during a late-night fight on Mill Avenue just weeks after being sworn in. In the footage we have reviewed, all of which is available online, it appears that the officers used force in a disproportionate manner without attempting de-escalation, Bobby Nichols and Brooke St. George said in a joint statement posted on Facebook. Bystander video and body camera footage provided by Tempe showed police officers trying to break up a fight that occurred around 1:40 a.m. on July 19th. According to the footage, a 21-year-old woman, later identified as Erin Bonner, attempted to pull officers off one man, which resulted in her being pushed to the ground twice after being told to back away. During the fight, she and a police officer fell over a bike. According to the preliminary report, Bonner continued flailing her arms in an effort to resist arrest, police wrote. That led one officer to punch her in the face, the video showed. Bonner was initially booked into jail on suspicion of aggravated assault of a first responder, a Class 4 felony, and resisting arrest, a Class 6 felony, but the Maricopa County Attorney's Office declined to prosecute. The Tempe Police Department initiated an internal investigation to decide whether the officers' actions were appropriate and consistent with policy. The two freshman council members elected in May and yet to attend their first council meeting disagreed. Every single member of our community deserves safety and failure to de-escalate and disproportionate uses of force by law enforcement actively undermine community security, Nichols and St. George said. Other council members and Mayor Corey Woods have not publicly responded to the incident. The Tempe Officers Association, the local police union, was quick to defend the police officers' actions in the days after a video of the incident was taken by a bystander went viral on Facebook. The organization was, again, quick to respond to the council members' claims. It's irresponsible that two newly elected members of the Tempe City Council, only days into their terms, have decided to play politics in the middle of TPD's ongoing investigation into the July 19th Mill Avenue incident, the organization said in a Facebook post. Both prejudged the investigation in their public statements, declaring the officers' use of force disproportionate and claiming there was no attempt at de-escalation. Tempe officers deserve leaders willing to follow the evidence, not predetermined narratives that fit an anti-law enforcement agenda. The organization is led by Rob Ferraro. Reactions online to the videos were mixed. Some supported the officers, placing the blame on Bonner for not following directions, while others sided with Nichols and St. George, saying the officers were too aggressive. Neither Nicholas nor St. George were endorsed or supported by firefighter or police unions during their bid for council earlier this year. The unions backed incumbents Jennifer Adams and Veretta Hodge, who they defeated in a runoff in May. Lauren DeYoung covers transportation in the cities of Tempe and Chandler for the Arizona Republic. Reach her at ldeyoung@azcentral.com. We turn now to a Reuters story titled, Trump, Iran appear to have halted strikes, by Parisa Hafezi and Raphael Sattler. Iran will halt its own attacks as long as the United States maintains its latest pause on airstrikes, a senior Iranian official told Reuters on July 26th after President Donald Trump abruptly called off his two-week-old bombing campaign. After 13 nights of intensifying U.S. airstrikes on Iran, the Pentagon abruptly suspended the campaign late on July 24th, with no U.S. attacks reported on July 25th or 26th. Iran, which had been following each night of U.S. attacks with its own strikes on neighboring countries that host U.S. bases, has also held fire for 2 days. The U.S. ambassador to the United Nations, Mike Waltz, told Fox News on July 26 that Trump had decided to pause U.S. attacks to allow more time for diplomacy. He's giving talk some space. He's giving it a little bit of room, Walt said, without providing further details. U.S. media, including CNN, The New York Times, and Axios, reported that Trump called off his campaign of airstrikes after being advised by top military and civilian aides
against further escalating the war he launched alongside Israel in February. The senior Iranian source said Tehran did not hold much hope that Trump's decision to pause strikes represented a major shift in the U.S. negotiating position. There is more skepticism than optimism about the halt in the attacks. The prevailing view is that the pause is tactical rather than genuine. Iran has accumulated enough bitter experience with what it sees as U.S. deception, the source said. For the past 2 weeks, U.S. forces had been striking Iran nightly in what Washington said was retaliation for Iranian attacks on shipping in the Strait of Hormuz. Iran says it aims to retain control of the strait, through which a fifth of global oil flows passed before the war. The renewed U.S. military campaign effectively torpedoed an interim agreement in June aimed at ending the war. Trump's decision to pause the strikes followed what several media outlets described as a meeting on July 24th, where some of his most senior military and political advisors raised concerns. Inside Iran, residents remain apprehensive. Nader, 49, an import-export business owner in Tehran, said he doubted any pause in the strikes would last. They keep announcing pauses, and then the war starts again. Everyone in the country is stuck in limbo, he told Reuters by telephone. Trump is playing games with Iran. He neither ends the war and leaves the region, nor strikes decisively. It's exhausting. The photo accompanying this article is of two missiles in front of what looks like a mural of an old-fashioned sailing ship. The caption reads, Iranian-made missiles are displayed at Azadi Square in Tehran, in Iran, on July 24th. Iran has halted strikes for 2 days. Sticking with international news, we have another Reuters story, this one titled, Suspect in Berlin Pride Attack Shot Dead by Police. Crowd ramming left one person dead, 29 injured, by Marcus Wackett, Miranda Murray, and Christy Knoll. A known Islamic militant sympathizer suspected of driving a minivan into a crowd near a major LGBTQ pride gathering in Berlin was shot dead by law enforcement officers in the city's Spandau district, police said on July 26th. The ramming attack happened in the Tiergarten Park near the Brandenburg Gate about 10 p.m. local time on July 25th, not far from one of Europe's biggest annual LGBTQ celebrations, Christopher Street Day. One person was killed and 29 were injured, authorities said. Around 6 p.m., the suspect involved in the previous day's attack in Tiergarten was located at an allotment garden complex in Spandau, Berlin police wrote on X. According to initial findings, he ran toward officers while armed with a bladed weapon. Police subsequently opened fire. Despite immediate resuscitation efforts by the Berlin Fire Department, he died at the scene. A federal prosecutor's spokesperson confirmed one person had been shot and declared dead. Berlin police had identified the suspect as Abdul B., 21, and published his picture, asking the public for information on his whereabouts. The suspect had attracted attention in the past through a high number of criminal offenses, through radicalization, through membership in the Islamist scene, Interior Minister Alexander Dobrindt said earlier, adding that the suspect was a German citizen of Lebanese heritage, born in Germany in 2005. It was the latest in a series of vehicle attacks on crowds in Germany in recent years that have intensified debate around security and immigration amid a surge in support for the far right. Ahead of a memorial service at St. Mary's Church in Berlin, center-right Chancellor Friedrich Merz urged Germans to protect liberal values. We will defend the freedom, openness, and liberal spirit of our lives and society with everything we can do, he said. The attack comes at a sensitive time for Merz's unpopular coalition government, which is going through a bruising cabinet reshuffle as critics accuse it of being ineffective. State elections take place in 2 months with the far-right opposition party Alternative for Germany, or AfD, campaigning on issues including immigration and a security bid to secure leadership of a regional government for the first time. The AfD was quick to comment on the attack. We will not allow religious extremists to divide our country with violence and intolerance, AfD co-chief Tino Truppela said on X. Germany has experienced a series of vehicle attacks on crowds in recent years.
In May, a man believed to have mental health issues drove into a pedestrian zone in Leipzig, killing 2 people and seriously injuring 3. In 2016, Anis Amri, a Tunisian failed asylum seeker with links to Islamic militarists, hijacked a truck, killed its driver, and drove into a busy Christmas market, killing 11 people and injuring dozens. He was shot dead by police in Italy 4 days later. There's a photo accompanying this story of some flowers in front of what looks like the Brandenburg Gate. The caption reads, "People leave flowers on July 26th after a car ramming attack on Berlin's Christopher Street Day Parade." We head back to the States with the USA Today article titled, "Teen's Death More Than Just a Mystery. Wells Case in Mississippi Raises Unhealed History," by Nidea Yancey Bragg. When Mississippi teenager Nolan Wells disappeared after a 4th of July boat trip, questions immediately began to swirl around what happened to him and why. 3 weeks after his body was found, many of those questions remain unanswered. Parallel investigations into his death have revealed little publicly so far. Wells' family fears his death will be written off as an accidental drowning, citing conflicting witness accounts and unusual cell phone activity. The mysterious death has attracted speculation from the public nationwide and attention from major true crime figures like Nancy Grace. But the death of a young black man after an outing with a predominantly white group of friends has also dredged up fears among black Americans that they aren't safe in such environments and that the justice system won't handle their cases properly if anything goes wrong, according to Nadine Smith, president and CEO of online civil rights organization Color of Change. Wells' family has launched their own independent investigation, citing that lack of trust in law enforcement in the state with a long history of racist violence. Officials in Jackson County, Mississippi, said they have not found signs of foul play, but are continuing to investigate. There are 2 stories unfolding here. One is the mystery of what happened to him, and the other is that it has surfaced in the American consciousness, especially among black Americans, some familiar anxieties, Smith said. It is really a story of the unhealed history and lived pattern recognition in black America. Officials said Wells traveled with friends to Horn Island, about 10 miles off the coast of Mississippi, to celebrate the 4th of July. According to the National Park Service, the island is only accessible via private boat, and there is no staff, drinking water, shelter, facilities, or communication on the island. GPS data obtained by CBS News from the Mississippi Department of Marine Resources showed the boat reportedly arrived around 11:14 a.m. and left at 4:31 p.m. Family attorney Ben Crump has said Wells' friends reported they last saw him around 3 p.m. Christine Wonsley, Wells' mother, said a friend of Wells contacted her around 11 p.m. that night, setting off a frantic search. Wonsley said the family met with law enforcement around midnight and were eventually able to track down Wells' phone and his car, which were at different locations. The Jackson County Sheriff's Office led a land and water search on July 5th and 6th, assisted by the Mississippi Department of Marine Resources, National Park Service employees, the United Cajun Navy, and other volunteers. The search ended July 6th after the United Cajun Navy announced the body was discovered on the northwest end of the island. The body was later identified as Wells. An independent autopsy, which was conducted by forensic pathologist Dr. Roger Mitchell, could not determine the cause or manner of Wells' death, Crump announced July 22nd. Bailey C. Martin, a spokesperson for the Mississippi Department of Public Safety, confirmed in a July 22nd statement to USA Today that the state's medical examiner completed an initial autopsy on Wells on July 7th at 8:30 a.m. and that the investigation is active and ongoing. Crum said there were glaring contradictions in the accounts given by the last people to see Wells alive. The people Wells arrived with said he was talking to a young woman, chose to stay behind, and planned to ride back with someone else, according to officials. The young woman says that he went and got back in the boat with the boys, Crum said. The boys say no, he was going to stay with her, and that's a conflict.
The family and their supporters have said the notion that Wells chose to stay behind on the island without his cell phone or keys doesn't make sense. Crump also questioned how Wells, who knew how to swim, could have drowned without anyone seeing him struggling. Jackson County Coroner Bryce Lynn told CNN the currents can be strong on the barrier islands, and there have been drownings many times over the years. Experts have said drowning can be fast, silent, and look different than one might expect. It is very, very easy to drown and have nobody recognize that, said Andrea Zeffries, a medical death investigator who trains law enforcement on aquatic death and homicide investigations. Zaffrey said there are three major questions investigators need to answer when a body is found in or near water. Does it make sense that the body was found in water at that time? Does the location, position, posture, and state of the victim and the people who reported the death make sense? And does it make sense the victim is dead? Too often, she said, uncovering what really happened when a person dies in these circumstances becomes incredibly challenging because everybody has the opportunity to make assumptions that the cause of death is drowning. Though it's not yet clear what happened to Wells, Smith said the circumstances surrounding his death shed a spotlight on the common experience of being the only black person in a predominantly white group. Smith, who grew up in the Florida Panhandle, recalled her own experience being one of just two black girls on her high school softball team. She said the dynamic can not only be isolating, but dangerous. You can't think about these stories without thinking about the things that our parents taught us, that we have taught our children, Smith said. Even in the most integrated communities, you can't do what your white friends do. You can't go to all of the places they can go without being very vigilant about your safety, because it has been true in our lives. The Reverend Al Sharpton has said advocates are definitely not linking Wells' death to racism, but they're not discounting it as a factor yet either. So to tell us, don't rush a judgment, saying it's racist is fine. But I'm telling you, don't rush a judgment saying it was not racism, because we do not know, Sharpton said. Contributing to this article were Bonnie Bolden and Pam Duncans of the Mississippi Clarion Ledger, as well as James Powell and Melinda Kahn of USA Today. There's a photo accompanying of some people behind a podium. The caption reads, Christine Wonsley, Nolan Wells' mother, speaks while being consoled by attorney Ben Crump Left, Wells' father, Elmore Wellesley, and the Reverend Al Sharpton, during Wells' funeral at Center Point Church in Ocean Springs, Mississippi, on July 20th. We draw to the end of Hour 1 with a USA Today story titled, Executing the Elderly Raises Concerns. America's Death Row Population Getting Older, by Amanda Lee Myers and John Pincenti. At 80 years old, Florida death row inmate Dominic Ochicone has had a heap of health issues. Heart trouble, poor kidney function, an enlarged prostate, arthritis, and degenerative disc disease, according to his attorneys. Ochicone has difficulties hearing, seeing, and walking, to the point that guards have had to help him in and out of the shower and to get up and downstairs, according to court records filed by his lawyers. Still, Florida Governor Ron DeSantis, a Republican, signed a death warrant in June for Ochicone for the 1986 murder of his ex-fiancée's mother. The July 28th execution by lethal injection will make him the second oldest inmate ever executed in the nation and the oldest ever executed in Florida. Ochicone is among a growing number of elderly death row inmates who are facing their execution dates up to 5 decades after their crimes. The age and health of such inmates is raising an increasingly relevant question. How old is too old to be executed? Ochicone's attorneys argue in a recent Florida Supreme Court filing that executing such a sickly man is unconstitutional and amounts to manifest injustice which shocks the conscience. It no longer serves any retributive value based on his advanced age and would serve only the purpose of vengeance, offending the dignity of our society, they argue. The state of Florida, which is executing more elderly inmates than any other state, disagrees. Ochicone has failed to demonstrate any national consensus against executing the elderly, the Florida Attorney General's office wrote in a recent filing. Because executing Ochicone served both a retributive and deterrent effect, he has failed to demonstrate that his execution would result in a manifest injustice. Of the more than 1,900 death row inmates in the United States,
at least 470, or about 25%, are older than 64, according to a USA Today analysis of State Corrections Department data and statistics from the nonprofit Death Penalty Information Center. By all accounts, the elderly death row population is growing as the appeals process and other delays add up to sometimes 5 decades. Many inmates have had their execution scheduled multiple times, only to have a last-minute appeal add years to their lives. In 2023, the average age of prisoners on death row was 54.

0: years, many death row inmates have died of natural causes before their executions are carried out. In November, Ralph Leroy Menez, 67, died of presumed natural causes in Utah after spending 37 years on death row for the 1986 murder of Maureen Hunsaker, 26, a married mother of three. His death came 2 months after the Utah Supreme Court stopped a firing squad from executing him over concerns that his dementia was so severe he wouldn't understand why he was being killed. After Mendez's death, Utah Attorney General Derrick Brown said the state had pursued justice for decades. The path has been long and filled with pain, far more than any victim's family should ever have to endure. We'll have to leave it there because that's all we can get into hour one of the Arizona Republic, Monday, July 27th, 2026. I'm your volunteer broadcaster, Joe Napoli, thanking you for listening to Hour 1 and encouraging you to stay tuned for Hour 2 and our other great programs here on Sun Sounds of Arizona.
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I'm volunteer reader Philip Varellan. 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We read the electronic edition of the Arizona Republic, known as the e-newspaper. And on Mondays, we always start with Sunday's death notices. Judith Allen Gish Weiss, 77, Phoenix, Arizona. Roman Berezinski, 86, Glendale, Arizona. Norma Christman Stukin, 94, Scottsdale, Arizona. Jeannie Foster, 74, Phoenix, Arizona. Midge Galst Gollner, 77, Phoenix, Arizona. William Redmond Gruel, 85, Phoenix, Arizona. Philip Haggerty, 94, Phoenix, Arizona. Nancy Kivett, 97, Tucson, Arizona. Carl Kunasek, 94, Phoenix, Arizona. John Peterson, 84, Pulteney, Vermont. Lynn or Carolyn Warder, 86, Albuquerque, New Mexico. Kent Worley, 63, Gilbert, Arizona. Those are the death notices from Sunday, July 26th. Next up, we go to today's business pages with Harvey Mackey's article titled, Sales Managers Are the Lifeblood of Sales. A sports enthusiast rented a dog at a